0: how they fared and ended the session starting on Wall Street. It was a good day for the Dow, helped along by Nvidia seeing a rise of 0.5%, but the Nasdaq struggled, off by 0.8%, and the S&P gave up a four-day rally, down by 0.2%. A quick look ahead to Wall Street on the Thursday session. We will get first-time unemployment claims to see how those numbers come in, and it's all in advance of the Friday, July government jobs report to see how the labor market is doing overall. Karina Mitchell, CGTN, New York.
1: U.S. President Trump's tariff strategy is paying out, just not the way the administration had hoped or planned. The U.S. government now has returned about $100 billion in tariff payments. That is roughly 60% of the $165 billion that was collected from importers. Now, businesses are first in line for these refunds, but some consumers could see some money back. Amazon says it will refund customers who pay tariff-related import charges, but it has not said when or how much. Meanwhile, a coalition of 25 states is now suing the Trump administration over his latest round of tariffs on 60 trading partners. The group says President Trump exceeded his authority by imposing levies ranging from 10 to 12.5% on goods from 59 nations and regions and the EU. Trump imposed the tariffs in question last month, targeting nations, the president says, are not adequately cracking down on forced labor. But the coalition of states says these tariffs raise taxes on American families and businesses and are simply a pretext to replace the import duties the Supreme Court struck down back in February. Now, for more on the legal fight against Trump's tariffs and the role of small businesses, we're joined by Rick Waldenberg, CEO of Learning Resources and Hand to Mind, which makes educational toys and classroom resources. Rick, it's good to see you again.
2: Thank you.
1: You know, for all the posturing that we heard from Trump about the comments from his Liberation Day tariffs, now some 60% of that money is going back chiefly to businesses. Trump saying the tariffs are a key to reducing the deficit and breathing life into the American economy. But you have a different take on this. You have a company that was adversely affected by these tariffs.
2: Sure. We paid tariffs under IEEPA, under 122, and now we're paying them under Section 301. It's the same tariffs, hopscotching from one statute to another, looking for a place where it can be imposed without going through Congress.
1: Okay, so tell me how you were affected, and you're in line, presumably, to get a refund. Have you received anything?
2: Sure. We got about 90% of our claims paid out by the end of May, and we have some claims that have been submitted for a refund now, and we have some claims that aren't eligible yet to be submitted, but we expect that will get resolved soon.
1: And I presume that some of the cost was also passed on to consumers. Is there any way you're going to be able to benefit those entities?
2: Well, what we've chosen to do is to not raise prices in 2026. As you know, it's an inflationary environment. We raised our prices a small amount last summer, and we tried to give it back by foregoing a price increase during this environment here. The Iran war and the new tariffs haven't made that any easier on our company, but we're holding steady as a way to kind of average down to where we should have been.
1: I interrupted you a second ago, but Trump is undeterred, and he is launched this new round of tariffs that critics say is simply a way to skirt what the U.S. Supreme Court did back in February, saying that he could not pass these initial tariffs on, and 25 states already filing suit. You're part of that as well?
2: We filed suit on July 24th on our own, yes, to contest them, because we believe that Congress never gave the executive branch the power to issue a global tariff as he's trying to do through the 301 forced labor pretextual tariffs. And so we're in court, in the Court of International Trade, the same court as the 25-state coalition.
1: Tell me about this. What you think of it, a president, using the Supreme Court's own words, overreaching like this, and him saying time and time again that tariffs are the way to breathe life into the U.S. economy.
2: Well, it's a tough message to give to our employees who don't like to be considered a rounding error. He wants more car plants and more chip fabs. Those are different issues than the ones that affect the toy company. We make educational products for schools as well, and our employees don't like to consider that they're a cost that has to be paid in order to make a

0: power plant. We think what we do is important. It's important to children's futures. And we believe that what we do would be impossible if we couldn't make our products overseas. We're hopeful that the rule of law will be enforced and our form of organization will be respected again.
1: What does it say that small businesses really are leading the way in this fight?
0: I don't know. You know, ours is a fourth generation family business. We're mission driven. We see a great deal of significance in what we do. We have a big impact on the community that we live in. We are certainly very aware of the dependence of 500 families on our company for livelihood. I think for us, it's very personal, and we just can't let a bunch of politicians put us out of business in order to serve a strange objective that doesn't make a lot of sense in the context of what we do.
1: And it's such a fine line for so many companies between profit and loss. You're lucky in the sense you're fourth generation. You're established. People know you. You have the context. But could you imagine starting a business, say, 5 or 6 years ago, just getting off the ground and then get hit with these tariffs?
0: Oh, my heavens, you know, living through the pandemic, living through the adjustment post-pandemic, and then being hit by tariffs and the constant uncertainty, the war that's going on. It's a really rough environment to start a business, to run a business. We compete against 2,000 companies in the U.S. that manufacture toys, branded companies. It's a dog-eat-dog market. And so you're right. It's a hair's breadth between profit and loss. The extra burden that's being placed on us, this tax, this tariff, is something a lot of companies can't bear, and it's a struggle for us, too.
1: Yeah, I think virtually every study has showed that families pay between $700 and at least $2,500 extra a year. So what happens if the high court upholds these latest tariffs that Trump is pushing through?
0: Well, hopefully what will happen is that he'll lose on Section 122 and those tariffs will be refunded. And then he'll lose on 301 and those tariffs will be refunded. And eventually he's going to have to follow what James Madison said, which is go through Congress and have a legitimate tax law passed in the sunshine where we can see who votes for it.
1: Yeah, but
0: this is an attempt to avoid a vote.
1: But he has, you know, his team has been working, trying to find a way to get around what happened in February. So if it is approved, are you worried that there are going to be companies, not just your own, but many that force layoffs, are going to see profits cut, and an economy that is already somewhat suspect getting dragged down even further?
0: Well, there's no question there's going to be a significant burden placed on all companies, and some companies may not make it. I think more troubling issues are that he's trying to set up a precedent that the executive branch can declare taxes based on a single individual, sort of like how a king might do. And I think that changes the nature of American society. So I think even though the financial burden is terrible and it is a huge tax being placed on Americans, I think the long-term consequences to the rule of law and our form of government are even greater threats.
1: Rick Woldenberg, can't thank you enough for your insight. Very well said. I appreciate your time. Thank you.
0: Thank you.
1: A new border crossing between the United States and Canada was supposed to provide another symbol of the close ties between the two nations. Instead, the opening of the Gordie Howe Bridge showed just how badly relations have been frayed as the U.S. overhauls its trade relations with the world. Corina Huber has the story from Montreal.
2: Canadian officials gathered to inaugurate the Gordie Howe International Bridge, linking Windsor, Ontario with Detroit, Michigan, two cities at the heart of North America's auto industry. The crossing was envisioned as a symbol of the deep economic and cultural ties between Canada and the United States. Instead, it has become a reminder of a relationship increasingly defined by trade disputes.
3: Our relationship has been challenged over the last few years, and President Trump has threatened new tariffs just this month. But Team Canada has never been more united.
2: U.S. officials were disinvited from the opening ceremony after President Trump announced 50% tariffs on nearly $20 billion worth of Canadian imports. The White House says the tariffs are a response to Canada's restrictions on U.S. alcohol and what it describes as discriminatory policies affecting the American auto and dairy industries.
4: Canada's been very, very tough on us over the years, for many years, and no other president's done anything about it.
5: The latest tariff move comes as Canada tries to renegotiate its free trade agreement with the United States and Mexico. After a month ago, President Trump said the U.S. would not extend the agreement in its current version. The bridge has come to symbolize the complications in negotiations under the Trump administration.
2: The six-lane bridge took 8 years to build at a cost of $4.7 billion U.S. dollars, entirely financed by Canada under a unique bilateral agreement. In return, Canada would collect all toll revenue until construction costs were recovered, after which the two countries would split future revenues. But only months before the bridge was set to open, President Trump demanded a new deal, threatening to block the opening without one. The new terms that followed give the United States a share of toll revenues immediately and run for the next 15 years.
6: I don't think anybody thought this would be weaponized, particularly because we paid for it. And it benefits both sides equally.
2: Canadian Prime Minister Mark Carney ultimately agreed to Trump's revised terms, prompting criticism from opponents who argued he'd conceded too much. Economist Julian Karagesian says the prime minister had little choice, arguing that opening the bridge was ultimately in Canada's national interest. With the United States buying roughly 67% of Canada's merchandise exports, Trump understands the leverage Washington holds in the relationship.
4: They need us to survive. Without us, there's no way they can survive.
2: Karagesian says Canada's challenge is to reduce that dependence over time by expanding trade beyond its largest customer.
6: We are 41 million people with the second largest inheritance of natural resources, energy and land and water in the world after Russia. And so we have, to use Trumpian language, we have cards.
2: Karagesian says Canada has to play the long game by diversifying its export markets and building new bridges with the rest of the world. Karina Huber, CGTN, Montreal.
1: Okay, so much more to come on our program. A potential deal over the Strait of Hormuz. Plus, why Trump media is facing insider trading complaints. That story coming next.
7: Images may appear to be identical, but looks can be deceiving. The difference is not always obvious. It has to be discovered. There are always different sides to a story. We put the focus on the details. To see more, to understand better. CGTN. See the difference.
8: Thank you.

0: A potential breakthrough in the battle over the Strait of Hormuz. Iran and Oman have reportedly agreed on an acceptable route for ships transiting that critically important waterway. The arrangement will give Tehran greater oversight while the two countries jointly manage transit. Final touches are still being worked out, but Iran says Washington is not a part of the negotiations. Hassan Kavani reports.
1: This is a direct challenge, in fact, to what President Trump and his administration keep insisting. Tehran is painting the White House as

0: bluffing actor, one that talks tough but always pulls back at the last moment. U.S. officials have repeatedly threatened massive strikes on Iran and to walk those back. They have mentioned mediation or pressure from Arab states in the region. Iran's reading is clear. They see it as weakness. So they're projecting total defiance, signaling these threats don't scare them. The latest example comes from Ebrahim Azizi, head of Iran's Parliamentary National Security Commission. He warns the U.S. will not only be pushed out of the region, but from every country that hosts American bases. He says Washington will soon be so stretched it will have to use all its base resources just to defend its own borders. And now here's the crucial twist. Even if Iran and Oman signed that agreement on managing traffic in the Strait of Hormuz, we cannot expect it to automatically reopen. Iran's state TV has quoted an informed source saying the deal is strictly bilateral and has nothing to do with the U.S. The source adds, if U.S. violations continue, the strait will not reopen, even with an Iran-Oman agreement. We should wait and see if Foreign Minister Abbas Araghchi travels to Islamabad in the coming days. That could clarify significantly. But even if the strait fully reopens, we then face the big issues, uranium, missiles, proxies, and that's where it gets complicated. Iran believes that time is on its side, in fact, so they're bracing for long and tough talks.
1: Ehsan Kavani reporting from the Iranian city of Yazd. Meanwhile, Trump Media and Technology Group, which owns Truth Social, is drawing insider trading complaints for selling Wall Street early access to U.S. President Trump's posts. Truth Social's new service costs $100,000 each month, giving firms early access to posts from its top accounts, including that of the president. That's a head start on market-moving news, and many firms already trade off Truth Social keywords. Five have so far signed up for this early access. Democratic lawmakers introduced a bill on Tuesday to ban the president from profiting off early access to his own posts. Well, for more on Truth Social's latest service and the White House ties to Wall Street, we're joined by Josh Taves. He is managing director of Post Oak Group. That's a Houston-based investment bank. Josh, it's good to see you.
2: Thank you. I appreciate you having me.
1: Well, legions of critics are lining up, blasting Trump's latest effort to, as they allege, monetize his job as president, selling early access on his own social media platform. It doesn't sound very presidential, but is this early access that could very well move markets insider trading?
2: It could certainly move markets. The thing that I'm most intrigued by is, listen, these things speak to and are targeted towards a couple of groups, high-frequency trading firms, hedge funds, and more importantly, algorithmic trading desks. This is the most interesting one to me because these algorithmic trading desks are the ones where automatic trades are employed upon receipt of certain information. And so does this create a concern about how quickly things happen and how immediately trades are executed? Yes, of course. But in my opinion, this is one of those situations where this is not insider trading. It is a concept of public information being offered more expeditiously to those who choose to subscribe. So it's no different than if I, as a retail investor, was to have very high-speed internet access and I was to place a trade because I had access to information on the internet very quickly.
1: I hear what you're saying.
2: But you're
1: someone who puts the information out there. The president is somebody who really, really makes the needle move. And if he knows by putting something on Truth Social, people who pay this $100,000 per month are going to get that early jump, they stand to benefit. How is that not insider trading?
2: Well, you're 100% right on your concern. And let's face it, the SEC has very

0: very, very strict rules about insider trading. And so it bans material, non-public information. But Trump's position is that this is, in fact, public information. It's simply a concept of speed to market. And so how can we blame the president or anyone else for providing early access to information? It's no different than a newsroom that is subscribing to a paid service from the Associated Press or to Reuters.
1: But I would still make that distinction. There's a big difference between getting that information and being the person who decides this information. And secondly, Trump's kids also stand to benefit in a big way. So how is the president rationalizing this move? Because despite what you said, I read a comment from one prominent trading organization that bluntly said, if this was a CEO doing this, the CEO would face jail time.
0: I'm sorry, I disagree. Listen, here's an anecdotal story, if you'll indulge me for a second. I have a friend who is a very high-ranking executive in a publicly traded company. Individuals like this are so well-trained. And here's the example. It's I was at my favorite restaurant in the Atlanta, Georgia area, sent a drink over to this gentleman and his family. Right. And they didn't refuse it, but they, in a very subtle way, got up, walked away. They came over to my table, said thank you, and they left. Here's the reason why. Even though he and I had traveled together, we were friends, we did not discuss any business, did not have any kind of trade negotiations, but he did not want there to be any
1: appearance
0: of any kind of an issue about insider trading, et cetera. Corporate executives are very, very well trained. And let's face it, the SEC does not mess around. Even private litigants do not mess around when it comes to things like this. Corporate executives are very well trained. And so it is one of those situations where even President Donald Trump will not risk anything this way with respect to insider trading. He's simply divulging information that is public information on a quicker basis to those who are institutional investors, if they're willing to pay.
1: Okay, let's see how this one plays out. But I do want to switch gears a bit. Let's talk about members of Congress. Do you believe they should be banned from trading individual stocks? Because it would seem there's a very strong argument that politics and finance are just too intertwined right now.
0: Yeah, there is a sense of them being intertwined. However, the SEC has strict rules in place about insider trading. And so the SEC is not at fault this way. I've been asked before, is the SEC doing everything that it can to prevent insider trading? And the answer to that is, listen, it's kind of like a home alarm system. You're going to, with a home alarm system, you're going to see someone who is intruding on your house, trying to break in.
1: Yeah.
0: But it is somewhat reactive. And so the systems that are in place are going to be something that happens after the event has occurred.
1: I guess
0: however,
1: I'm certain
0: the SEC has, they constantly look at what are the things that we can do to better improve these systems of self-management.
1: Right.
0: And they look at that all the time.
1: Yeah. And I think you're talking about the 2012 Stock Act that says all members must disclose financial transactions within 45 days. But the big allegation is they simply flaunt this at every turn. But Josh, you made some wonderful points, and we really appreciate your time and insight. Thanks so much.
0: Thanks so much.
1: Okay, stay right here. Coming up on our program, same item, secret price. The AI algorithm in your shopping cart. A closer look at AI surveillance pricing and what authorities are doing to curb this practice.
2: I see a country on the move.
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0: Tech leaders from OpenAI, Anthropic, Google, and Meta met with White House officials on Tuesday on a new framework to review advanced AI models before release. The meeting follows revelations that AI agents from some of these companies hacked into other firms' systems without permission. Mark New has that story.
1: About a week after OpenAI announced its autonomous agents had escaped containment, Anthropic admitted that its AI model Claude had gained unauthorized access to three different organizations.
2: The agent did honestly what you would expect an agent to do. The agent is trying to figure out how to complete the task. It was not the intent that this agent was going to necessarily get into pockets that they weren't supposed to be in, but there was no way to know where the agent was going to go.
1: In all three incidents, Claude was tasked with a fictional scenario: retrieve a piece of secret information hidden on a different machine on the network. Despite Claude being told that its environment was a simulation with no access to the internet, a misunderstanding led the model to search on the open internet and treat it as if it were part of the exercise.
3: When you're talking to AI, imagine you're talking to a really smart alien. Don't imagine that you're talking to a really smart human. If you tell someone to do a good job on a test, you assume they understand, don't cheat and break into the principal's office and try to get the answers, right?
1: In both the OpenAI and Anthropic cases, the models took advantage of weak security. That's why Zelazny's company, Prove, uses tech such as biometrics to verify human identity, as well as to enable trust of AI agent interactions. Zelazny believes companies need to require agents that cross into questionable environments to report back to a human to check for permission.
2: What do these agents, what do these machines become if they're acting on behalf of the human? Are they the human? Do they have the same permissions as a human? How do you figure out where one stops and the other begins?
1: As AI agents grow increasingly intelligent, experts like Verghese also question whether human engineers will be able to maintain control.
3: It is very difficult to predict what other loopholes there may be in the future. If there's a point where AI is significantly smarter than we are, then, you know, it's like, can a chimpanzee predict the loopholes that we're going to find if it sets us a task? Like, it can't, right?
4: Verghese says when it comes to cyber attacks involving AI agents, the worst is yet to come. Zelazny agrees these are early days, but warns that it will become increasingly important for companies to be able to determine which agents are good and which are bad. Mark New, CGTN, San Francisco.
0: Also this week, Senate hearing in Washington examined the financial toll AI surveillance pricing is taking on U.S. consumers. Lawmakers heard how companies use AI and personal information such as IP addresses, your location, family size, browsing history, all this to charge different customers different prices for the same item. It is called surveillance pricing. Experts are warning that it is spreading quickly from groceries and gas to concerts, airfare. Lawmakers are now calling for mandatory disclosure and new federal guidelines.

0: What I'm really concerned about is time after time after time, it's working people who are going to be paid more, who are going to be forced to pay more, and frankly, the needy. Because the whole point here is to maximize the profit of these already wildly profitable corporations. I mean, Walmart, wildly profitable corporations who are trying to exploit every vulnerability. And the truth is, in America, everything costs too much already.
1: Yeah, Senator Hawley, highly critical there. At least 24 states have introduced bills targeting the practice. Maryland, Connecticut, New Jersey have signed bans already into law, and New York is simply waiting for the governor's signature to do just that. Now, for more insight into AI surveillance pricing, I spoke with Jennifer Goldbeck. She is a professor at the University of Maryland's College of Information, and she began by telling us how all this really got to this point.
2: It was sneaky. People were starting to recognize it in like plane tickets if they bought them online, sometimes in products that they bought online. But what we've seen in the last year is grocery stores. Instacart tried a test with this. Kroger has also talked about it, though they haven't actually deployed those yet. But those grocery stores changing grocery prices was just hitting people at a point where we've seen groceries so expensive and it feels profoundly unfair. And I think that particular application has brought it to the forefront of lawmakers' attention.
1: Yeah, and how transparent do you believe businesses should be when algorithms or AI are being introduced to affect the prices that consumers see? And we heard Senator Hawley in that soundbite before you, and he pointed out one nightmarish example of Kroger. You mentioned that big grocery chain. It had compiled a 62-page shopping profile of one customer, one, and that could be any of us.
2: I think part of the problem here is that a lot of us don't know that there are thousands, sometimes millions of data points about each one of us individually that can be bought from data brokers by any company, linked to us by our email address, our phone number, these unique identifiers, and then used to build these profiles to target us with all kinds of things. They've been used to target us with ads, with social media content, and now being used to change our prices. I think at a minimum, companies should be disclosing when this kind of pricing is in effect. But I think what we're starting to see from states and then hopefully at the federal level, that there's going to be pushback to make this kind of pricing patently illegal.
1: Okay, we know where you stand on the minimum, but how much personal data are companies using to be allowed to decide what we pay? Personally, I don't want companies to have a 62-page document on me, but somebody probably does.
2: Yeah, and the thing is, if Kroger has those 62 pages on you, that's not Kroger collecting that data. That's them accessing this much bigger data ecosystem where all kinds of behaviors, habits, interactions, things that we've searched for online, things we've bought in person or online, data collected from us from social media and the web, all of that's collected by these companies who then sell access to it to places like wherever is doing those prices. And so I think the bigger issue beyond surveillance pricing is, should there be companies that are allowed to collect those huge dossiers of data about us and sell access to it without our permission, without our control? I think that's one of the biggest issues facing us right now in the whole issues of fairness and AI.
1: You know, people are probably just learning about this now, and they have to be wondering, okay, what's the biggest risk right now that I don't know, that my personal data being floating around out there to any number of companies? So what is the biggest risk being used to determine prices?
2: So in terms of pricing, one of the things that I think is really worrisome is that we can look at demand pricing. So it's not just, am I able to pay a dollar more for this product than you are? It could be, hey, it's the middle of the night. I have a new baby. The baby is sick. I am looking for medicine. I'm looking for a thermometer. There's one pharmacy that's open. Well, they could, in theory, raise that price quite a bit because they know I'm in a demographic that's going to pay for it. There's no reason that can't happen with this kind of system. And I think that makes us all realize just how bad this can get.
1: Wow. Okay, as AI does become more sophisticated, what kind of safeguards are needed to ensure that pricing does remain fair and does remain transparent? Is it going to be enough for the government, whether federal or various states, to step in and say, enough is enough?
2: I think this is one of those places that we need regulation. So we want to allow innovation to happen. We want AI to be able to progress and do things that are good for society. But what we see is that when the market allows companies to make huge amounts of money in ways that are unfair to citizens, that's the place that regulation has a role.
1: Big thank you to Jennifer Goldbeck.

for that insight. Okay, stay right here. Coming up next, the U.S., Europe, China, South America, extreme weather sweeping countries around the world. We are looking at the changing climate and what it is costing communities. That when we return.

360-degree profiles of industry movers and shakers, tech mavericks, and policymakers. We drill down on their success. We ask how they set strategy and how they navigate in an increasingly competitive market. 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

0: Millions of people across the United States are facing extreme weather. Crews are battling dozens of wildfires across the U.S. states of Washington, Oregon, and California out west. Tens of thousands of people have been evacuated, while thick smoke is pushing air pollution to hazardous levels. Now, in Colorado, severe storms diverted nearly two dozen flights that were scheduled to land in Denver, with five passengers being treated for turbulence-related injuries. Now, at the same time, the state of Virginia is grappling with dangerous, life-threatening flooding. A record-breaking heat wave continues to grip Europe. Italy has placed all 27 of its major cities under the highest heat alert, with temperatures topping 40 degrees Celsius in some areas. Austria's capital, Vienna, hit a record 41 degrees on Tuesday. And in Hungary, severe drought has pushed river levels so low that the country's only nuclear power plant is at risk of having to shut down. Europe's extreme heat and wildfires have stretched resources thin. The European Union is racing to coordinate a response. Our William Denslow has that story from Brussels.
1: An unprecedented level of destruction. French firefighters near Bordeaux continue to do battle with a blaze that scorched over 40,000 hectares of land. That's four times the size of Paris. Help has been arriving. The European Union has provided more than 10 planes and helicopters, with the promise of more resources if needed.
2: France was dealing with another fires in different areas of the country, especially in the southeast. For this reason, the aerial capacity of France was involved in other fires.
1: The European Union's emergency response gathers resources from across the bloc's 27 member states, as well as 10 partnering nations. Mapping from the Copernicus satellite service is also helping crews on the ground. It's an operation orchestrated here in Brussels. Faced with multiple wildfires across the continent, officials tell me a quick recovery of resources is vital to be ready for the next crisis.
2: The resources is not coming for the town beside, it's coming for another country. Then takes time to prepare all the crew, to prepare all the aerial resources to be deployed, and for this reason it takes at least one day.
1: But resources are under increasing strain. Roughly 1,200 fires have been reported across Europe so far this year. Officials say that's twice as many compared to the annual average. Wildfires have scorched more than 250,000 hectares of land.

0: year. That's about the size of Luxembourg. EU officials say they must adapt quicker to keep pace with a changing climate.
1: The current fires raging in southwest France have gotten to the gates of Bordeaux, according to the city's mayor. EU officials tell me dealing with such fires so close to major urban areas has presented fresh challenges.
2: If you need to combine to protecting people, thinking about the evacuations plans, thinking about looking how the emission of CO2 can affect this. So this is something that is new and definitely something that we will be looking at this, how to better prepare for the next season.
1: Europe is warming faster than any other continent, with wildfires only expected to intensify. Those tasked with coordinating the response are feeling the heat. William Denslow, CGTN, Brussels.
3: Now, China is also battling extreme heat as it braces for a new typhoon. Typhoon Dolphin is approaching the mainland, and authorities in coastal areas are stepping up their preparations, including vessel evacuation and safety inspections. Large swaths of China are going through a prolonged heat wave, with temperatures in some regions hovering around 40 degrees Celsius. Some cities in eastern China are transforming themselves to tackle heat waves. Wu Bin reports.
4: Summertime in East China is often unbearable with scorching heat and high humidity. It's 9 o'clock in the morning and the temperature is already 38 degrees Celsius. So how do cities cope with the heat? I've come to Yangzhou to look for an answer.
5: In June this year, Yangzhou's experience was featured by the United Nations Environment Programme's 50 at 50 initiative, a global effort to address the growing challenge of extreme urban heat. On its website, the UNEP says the city is embedding heat adaptation into long-term urban planning through ecological restoration, sponge city development, and climate-resilient urban management.

0: About a decade ago, this area served as a landfill for urban waste. Over several years, the city buried the waste beneath multiple layers of soil and transformed the site into a thriving ecological park. What was once a source of complaints from local residents has become one of their favorite places to relax and exercise.
1: After the ecological restoration, it became so beautiful. We come here every morning for exercise.
0: So how do they make sure that the buried waste doesn't pollute surrounding environments? We went to another landfill site in the city that is now undergoing a transformation. We stepped onto the vast black geomembrane. Beneath it lies tons of waste. Yet surprisingly, there was no unpleasant odor in the air.
2: We use two systems underground, a horizontal barrier and a vertical barrier. Following the standard closure specifications for landfills, we lay HDPE membranes and geotextiles in multiple layers to prevent leachate from seeping into the soil and groundwater.
0: In the future, this site will also be transformed into an ecological park. Yangzhou is also expanding its network of green public spaces, with some of its newest additions taking shape on rooftops. At the China Grand Canal Museum, about 70% of its 10,000 square meter rooftop is covered with vegetation, helping to reduce heat while creating a greener urban environment.
3: Our rooftop greening system saves about 80,000 kilowatt hours of building energy per year, equivalent to reducing carbon emissions from 9.8 tons of standard coal.
0: Similar climate resilient measures have been implemented across many of the city's wetlands.
4: In the San Juan Wetland Park, you can see extensive use of permeable pavements, green spaces, and rain gardens to improve the environment. The overall experience here is quite comfortable. These features significantly reduce heat absorption from hard surfaces, which greatly helps alleviate the urban heat island effect.
5: Heat waves are becoming a shared challenge for cities worldwide. Instead of solving the problem with more air conditioners, the city of Yangzhou is integrating the idea of heat adaptation.

0: to city planning and shows that climate action can start beneath our feet. We'll be CGTN, Yangzhou, Jiangsu Province.
1: A calmer day for the Fuego volcano in Guatemala, but a red alert does remain in place. Authorities are warning there is a risk from avalanches of hot volcanic material following Tuesday's powerful eruption. It forced evacuation of hundreds of nearby residents. Fuego is one of Guatemala's most active volcanoes. Okay, coming up, Elon Musk's company's back in the headlines. Part of a SpaceX rocket appears to have crashed into the moon. And Tesla is facing a safety investigation as well. Details coming up next.

0: Vatican holding guns. Guns,
1: guns, guns, words, protesters.
2: Were you worried about your life at that particular time?
3: Not at all.
4: Excellency, thank you very much for your time. What is your assessment of the state of the continent today?
5: Africa has the potential to power itself.
6: Excuse me.

Facing the unknown is always difficult. In a world in turmoil, it's easy to lose orientation. But when the storms come, we have to see the possibilities, reinvent, find new opportunities, discover a path forward. CGTN, see the difference.

0: Welcome back. Elon Musk's companies are once again under scrutiny. Tesla is awaiting the results of a preliminary U.S. safety review covering more than a million of its vehicles. The probe follows reports of suspension failures that could cause drivers to lose steering control. Dan Williams has the story.
1: It has been a bumpy road for Tesla over the last few years. But Tesla global sales appear largely back on track following a two-year slump, although sales in the U.S. remain down against a backdrop of a broader U.S. electric vehicle decline. And the latest concern for Tesla in the U.S., a safety probe by the National Highway Traffic Safety Administration. It comes following reports of suspension failures that could cause a loss of vehicle steering control. The regulator said it received 156 complaints that point to the front lower lateral link detaching in certain 2018-20 Model 3 and 2021-23 Model Y vehicles. In all, around 1.2 million Tesla vehicles are now being reviewed. Paul Eisenstein is publisher and editor of the Car Collective.
2: The probe, and we have to stress it is a preliminary probe at the moment, it was triggered by about 156 reports that the National Highway Traffic Safety Administration received of suspension failures. A front lateral part of the suspension can unexpectedly fail. And if that happens, it's serious. You're talking about a complete loss of steering control. So this is not something to be taken lightly.
1: If investigators determine a serious manufacturing defect does exist, a formal recall could follow. This, as auto recalls in the U.S. are on a record pace, with over 23 million issued over the first 6 months of this year. That's fast approaching the 29 million vehicles recalled in all of 2025.
3: The Tesla probe also comes amid an overall decline in EV sales in the United States, although Tesla's ability to retain customers remains strong. Last year, market research firm Global Mobility awarded Tesla its overall loyalty to make award for a fourth consecutive year.
4: This is the fourth year that they've won the award. Now, traditionally, they've been a much higher loyalty rate. Around 67% of their customers remain loyal to the brand and returning back to market. So there's still a lot of question marks related to EV. But right now, you know, Tesla's still maintaining almost 60% loyalty, which is good.
1: Federal officials have offered no timeline for their investigation. But Tesla, along with a million-plus drivers of the cars under review, will no doubt be waiting anxiously for the results. Dan Williams, CGTN, Chicago.
0: Meanwhile, part of a SpaceX rocket appears to have smashed into the moon. A telescope in Chile detected a plume of debris from the impact. Scientists say it likely carved a crater about 30 meters wide. The spent rocket stage launched a lunar lander last year, then drifted for months before hitting the surface. Now, it is the latest space debris incident, a growing threat to space stations and satellites, and many fear the problem is going to get worse as the race resumes to put humans back on the moon. And staying with space, the three taikonauts from China's Shenzhou 21 mission are sharing their experiences publicly for the first time since their return in late May. CGTN Sun Ye reports.
5: The Shenzhou 21 crew Zhang Lu, Wu Fei and Zhang Hongzhang has met the press for the first time since coming back home to Earth. The crew had spent 7 months on China's space station. That's the longest Shenzhou crew stay to date. They also lived through China's first emergency space station rescue mission, among the most unforgettable experiences for Commander Zhang Lu.
6: We experienced and witnessed several historic firsts in China's manned space program. The first time a spacecraft's return was delayed after being struck by space debris. The first time an astronaut crew returned to Earth by switching to a different spacecraft. And the first emergency spacecraft launch. We also took part in and witnessed the entire manned spaceflight program pulling together in unity between space and the ground, with everyone working as one to carry out the emergency response. This experience of the emergency operation in space left us with the strongest impression of China's space program's calm, confidence, and composure.
5: Their stay in space also brought deep reflection.
7: From space, when you look down at Earth, you can't see national borders. What you can feel is that this is a beautiful home that all humanity needs to protect together. The 210-day ultra-long stay itself is a concentrated demonstration of the tremendous capabilities of China's manned spaceflight program. And this sense of pride stayed with us every day in space.
5: The crew also shared some lifestyle hacks from space.
8: People often ask me, how can I stay so energetic for such a long time? I think China's traditional culture is profound and has many unique approaches to adjusting and balancing the body and mind. When it gets late at night and I'm getting ready to rest, I would softly recite classical poetry and practice Tai Chi for a while, quickly resetting my physical and mental state so that I can be full of energy the next day and throw myself into my work.
5: China Astronaut Research and Training Center have also assessed that the Shenzhou 21 crew is in good condition. Their muscle strength, endurance, cardiopulmonary function have basically returned to pre-flight levels, and the three will resume normal work and training after a period of recovery. Sun Ye, CGTN, Beijing.
0: And before we go, the FIFA board and its secretary general have reaffirmed their confidence for FIFA President Gianni Infantino. The statement of support coming after Infantino called an emergency meeting with senior FIFA officials in Morocco Wednesday. The FIFA president has also apologized for what he described as, quote, errors. His grip on power has weakened since he unveiled and scrapped a plan to sell stakes in the tournament to private investors. And that does it for this edition of Global Business. You can always check out other editions out of Beijing, Washington, Nairobi, and London. The times are shown right there on your screen and GMT. I'm Sean Cadelson. From all of us here in Washington, D.C., thank you so much.

0: A Muslim American Democrat advances in a key Senate race in the U.S. state of Michigan. Standing behind the boss, FIFA's board backs embattled President Gianni Infantino at an emergency meeting in Morocco. And when tech goes rogue, Silicon Valley bosses meet with White House officials amid reports of AI hacks. Hello, and thanks for joining us. I'm Diego Laje in Washington, D.C. We begin with a Democratic Party primary race in Michigan with national implications. Progressive candidates are projected to win key contests that could impact the party's fight for control of Congress. Former local health official Abdul El Sayed has emerged as the winner of the Democratic Senate primary. It was a narrow victory over a more moderate opponent.
1: What a race. You know, in the words of Muhammad Ali, we shook up the world. And I want to say, just first and foremost, how grateful I am for the opportunity to participate in democracy. Now, my family immigrated to this country from a place where there is not democracy. You cannot just put your hand up and run. And the ability to do this, to have our voices heard, to select our leaders, it is a gift that sometimes we take for granted. So to have participated means so much.
0: If elected in November, El Sayed would become the first Muslim American to serve in the U.S. Senate. State Representative Donovan McKinney also defeated a more moderate incumbent in the 13th Congressional District. The victories represent a setback for the party establishment. Democrats will now defend those seats against Republicans in November as they seek to win control of both chambers of Congress. Affordability, the war with Iran, and immigration will be on voters' minds in November's midterm elections. And CGTN's Jim Spellman reports on issues that could reshape the political landscape.
2: Several topics are expected to dominate the U.S. congressional midterm elections this fall. Issue number one.
3: I would say the economy and inflation would be my priority, would be number one.
2: Paul Pelletier is a political analyst and professor at the George Washington University Law School.
4: People in the United States are hurting. There's no doubt about that. When you look at any polls, it is very clear that people in the United States can't afford their grocery bills. They can't afford their health care.
2: The issue is likely to help Democrats if they can convince voters they have solutions.
4: It's going to be a proposition that they're going to have a better answer than Republicans on that, because the Republicans have had 18 months or now a little bit more to show that they can do that, and they haven't been able to do that.
2: Tied directly to the affordability issue is the U.S. war with Iran. As a candidate, Trump vowed to not get entangled in foreign conflicts, and his decision to go to war has driven up gas prices, rippling through the larger economy.
5: I don't think about Americans' financial situation. I don't think about anybody. I think about one thing. You cannot let Iran have a nuclear weapon. That's all.
2: Trump's tariffs have also driven up prices for American households, and Democrats see other issues that could work to their advantage, including concerns over voting laws and redistricting. Republicans, meanwhile, see immigration as a winning issue, but high-profile incidents leading to several deaths have soured some voters on the administration's aggressive enforcement strategies, while potentially driving away some Latino voters who drifted towards Republicans in recent elections. In some primaries, Democrats have split over U.S. relations with Israel, which Republicans will try to use to their advantage while arguing Democrats are too progressive for swing districts.
6: Well, they're going radical left.
2: And there are some wildcard issues that may resonate locally, like the spread of data centers. But the biggest issue may be the man not on the ballot, with the election likely seen as a referendum on President Trump's second term.
4: Remember, we have a Republican House, we have a Republican Senate that largely are rubber stamps for him. So they're going to have to take the heat for the Trump's policies, which failed across the board, as I don't think there's any real successes he can claim out there other than he's closed the border.
7: Historically, the party that controls the White House typically loses congressional seats in the midterms, and polling consistently shows Democrats with an advantage heading into these elections, but there are months to go and no guarantees. Jim Spellman, CGTN, Washington.
0: A man was arrested with weapons in his vehicle at President Donald Trump's Los Angeles area golf course. He pleads not guilty. Janine Jontel, charged with multiple felonies and a misdemeanor. He was arrested Sunday after he appeared to monitor security preparations ahead of a presidential visit. The judge set his bail at $250,000 and forbade him from possessing weapons or going near the golf club. The Secret Service is investigating whether he posed a threat to the president. A potential breakthrough in the battle over the Strait of Hormuz. Iran and Oman have reportedly agreed on an acceptable route for ships transiting the critical waterway. The arrangement would give Tehran greater oversight while the two countries jointly manage transit. Final touches are still being worked out, but Iran says Washington is not part of the negotiations, as Ezan Kemeny reports.
8: This is a direct challenge, in fact, to what President Trump and his administration keep insisting. Tehran is painting the White House as a bluffing actor, one that talks tough but always pulls back at the last moment. U.S. officials have repeatedly threatened massive strikes on Iran and to walk those back. They have mentioned mediation or pressure from Arab states in the region. Iran's reading is clear. They see it as weakness. So they're projecting total defiance, signaling these threats don't scare them. The latest example comes from Ebrahim Azizi, head of Iran's Parliamentary National Security Commission. He warns the U.S. will not only be pushed out of the region, but from every country that hosts American bases. He says Washington will soon be so stretched it will have to use all its base resources just to defend its own borders. And now here's the crucial twist. Even if Iran and Oman sign that agreement on managing traffic in the Strait of Hormuz, we cannot expect it to automatically reopen. Iran's state TV has quoted an informed source saying the deal is strictly bilateral and has nothing to do with the U.S. The source adds, if U.S. violations continue, the Strait will not reopen, even with an Iran-Oman agreement. We should wait and see if Foreign Minister Abbas Araghchi travels

0: to Islamabad in the coming days, that could clarify significantly. But even if the strait fully reopens, we then face the big issues, uranium, missiles, proxies, and that's where it gets complicated. Iran believes that time is on its side, in fact, so they're bracing for long and tough talks.
1: Hassan Kevani reporting there. Israel has launched new strikes in southern Lebanon as a second day of Israel-Lebanon talks in Rome ended. Lebanon says the attack killed one person and wounded 12 others. Israel said it was in retaliation for Hezbollah ceasefire violations. The Rome talks will continue Thursday, building on a June agreement. It calls on Israel to fully withdraw from southern Lebanon. In exchange, the Lebanese military would take control of the area and oversee the disarmament of Hezbollah. In Gaza, it's been nearly 3 years since Hamas started the conflict with Iran, with Israel, rather. And life remains a daily struggle for Palestinians, especially for those with chronic health conditions. A trip to the hospital, often a journey of life or death. Rami Al-Maghari reports.
2: 3 times a week, Ataf Abu Tahoun travels to Al-Shifa Hospital in Gaza City for life-saving dialysis. She relies on her son to push her wheelchair through damaged streets. For Ataf, the journey to treatment is another painful struggle, adding to the burden of her illness.
3: I need dialysis, but I can't find transportation to Al-Shifa Hospital. It's difficult both going and coming back because most of the roads are damaged. I face many challenges, and my son suffers a lot pushing my wheelchair.
2: Inside Al-Shifa's dialysis unit, patients share the same illness, but different hardships. Gaza's health ministry says shortages of kidney medications have reached 46%.
4: I have to walk long distances to get here. It causes severe pain in my legs, but I have no other choice. Life is extremely difficult for kidney patients, especially during the summer, with transportation and living conditions getting worse.
2: Hospitals across Gaza are also struggling with shortages of medicines, medical equipment, and spare parts for generators.
5: We are facing severe shortages of medicines, especially the injections used to treat anemia in kidney patients. The most effective and widely used injections available to us were Chinese made. Since they became unavailable, many patients have had to receive blood transfusions instead. We are also facing shortages of medications for kidney transplant patients.
2: The World Health Organization says damage to health facilities and restrictions on medical supplies continue to disrupt care, putting dialysis patients at a growing risk.
6: For thousands of kidney patients in Gaza, every dialysis session is far more than a routine medical appointment. It is another difficult struggle for survival within a healthcare system under immense strain. Rami Al-Maghari, CGTN, Al-Shifa Hospital, Gaza.
1: A day of mourning was declared in Kyiv following one of the deadliest attacks on the Ukrainian capital so far this year. A wave of Russian ballistic missiles struck the Kyiv region overnight, killing 17 and wounding dozens. Russia also says it struck 3 cargo ships near the Black Sea port of Odessa, claiming they were carrying military equipment. Megumi Lim reports from Kyiv.
7: This was the 3rd mass drone and missile attack Kyiv and its surrounding region within a week. And what we saw in this latest attack is that it appears that Russia has begun concentrating its strikes against Ukraine's largest companies. For example, Rozetka, which is Ukraine's biggest online retailer, said that its main distribution facility was hit by 3 ballistic missiles in this overnight attack. The co-founder of Rozetka wrote in a heartfelt Facebook post saying that in this latest attack, she saw the life, the work of her entire life go up in flames. Now, Epicenter was also another target. This is Ukraine's largest home improvement retail chain. The company said that 2 of its key logistics facilities and a factory

0: were destroyed. Silpo, which is also one of Ukraine's largest food retailers, said that its facilities came under attack. The company posted on Facebook that at least six of its employees were killed and two distribution centers were struck in this latest attack. Just to give you some numbers, overnight Russia fired 115 drones. 98 were successfully intercepted, according to the Ukrainian Air Force. However, all 28 missiles fired by Russia were not intercepted. Now, as a result, at least, as you said, 17 people were killed and more than 40 people wounded. Ukraine is facing a critical shortage of a specific type of interceptor missile that is for the U.S.-made Patriot air defense system. This is a high-end air defense system that is capable of, and in fact, is the only system that is that Kyiv has that is capable of intercepting ballistic missiles. Now, the reason for this shortage is that since the war in Iran began in February, many of the Patriot interceptors that were earmarked for Ukraine has been diverted to the U.S. military and also U.S. allies in the Gulf. And of course, Russia, being aware of this shortage that Ukraine is facing, has taken advantage of this situation and has indeed intensified ballistic missile attacks against Kyiv. And this is why Ukrainian President Zelensky has yet again urged Ukraine's allies to help replenish Ukraine's stock of these interceptor missiles.
1: Ukraine has carried out more strikes inside Russia, targeting multiple warehouses belonging to an e-commerce giant. CGTN's Dasha Chernyshova is in Moscow.
2: What we have seen is the continuation of the Ukrainian strikes against the warehouses and logistics hubs that belong to Wildberries Marketplace. And this is a very important angle, a very important segment of the Russian economy. We understand that sellers who keep their goods, store them at the warehouses that belong to Wildberries, they are unable to get those goods back. And when those goods are destroyed, it's not that often that those goods are insured. So pretty much we understand the sellers, the small and medium-sized businesses, are finding themselves in a very difficult situation, especially given the very idea that they often buy those goods and those consumer stuff with the borrowed money. That makes the situation even worse for them. But speaking widely about the Wildberries situation, we understand that Wildberries accounts for more than 7% of the share of the Russian labor market. They have multiple employees across the Russian Federation, not only those that work at the warehouses, but also their ecosystem includes many who work at the pickup points in the delivery of those goods. And now we understand Wildberries is looking abroad at the countries like Kazakhstan and Belarus. This is where they are going to create their warehouses to store the goods that are going to be later sold to the Russian customers.
1: Dasha Chernyshova reporting there. Still ahead, Gianni Infantino wins the endorsement of senior FIFA officials following an emergency meeting amid questions about and criticism about his continued leadership. Stay with us.
3: You might think you are better informed in an information age. 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And data poverty shuts out many. We at CGTN are committed to transcending the information gap and the digital divide. CGTN, bridging nations and civilizations. 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
1: Welcome back. Millions across the U.S. are facing extreme weather conditions. In Washington, Oregon, and California, crews are battling dozens of wildfires. Tens of thousands of people have evacuated from their homes, and the smoke has sent hazardous levels of pollutants into the air. In Colorado, storms forced nearly two dozen flights bound for Denver to land elsewhere. Five passengers were treated for turbulence-related injuries. And in parts of Virginia, officials are warning of, quote, dangerous and life-threatening flooding. Meanwhile, record-breaking temperatures across Europe, Italy has

0: placed all its 27 major cities under the highest heat alert as temperatures reached 40 degrees Celsius. Austria's capital, Vienna, recorded an all-time high of 41 degrees on Tuesday, and its largest glacier is melting at an alarming pace. While in Hungary, drought has lowered river levels, so much so that the country's only nuclear plant is on the brink of being shut down. China is also battling extreme heat as it braces for a new typhoon. Typhoon Dolphin is approaching the mainland, and authorities in coastal areas are stepping up preparations, including vessel evacuations and safety inspections. Large swaths of China are experiencing a prolonged heat wave, with temperatures in some regions hovering around 40 Celsius. The FIFA board and its secretary general have reaffirmed their confidence for FIFA president Gianni Infantino. The statement of support came after he held an emergency meeting with senior FIFA officials in Morocco Wednesday. The FIFA president has also apologized for what he described as, quote, errors. Infantino has faced intense criticism since he proposed, then scrapped, a plan to sell stakes in the World Cup to private investors. He reportedly offered Morocco the 2030 tournament final in exchange for the country's public backing of its presidency. Siobhan McCall reports on how Infantino's leadership could still be challenged.
1: Infantino's opponents want to force him out. There are three options. Firstly, the FIFA Council could try to pressure Infantino to resign through an emergency meeting. The Council, with 37 individual members, acts like FIFA's board of directors. Infantino is one member, and the rest are representatives from each of the football federations. Of the 37 members, 19 votes would be enough to trigger that emergency meeting to seek Infantino's resignation, but he could refuse to step down. Second option, the FIFA Congress is made up of 211 member associations. It requires one-fifth or 43 members to request something called an extraordinary Congress. Each member association has one vote, and they are part of six regional blocks. UEFA covers Europe, and it has 55 members. It's the biggest one. CAF, which is Africa's, has 54. AFC, Asia, has 46. CONCACAF, North and Central America and the Caribbean, that one has 35 members. And the two smallest are Oceania's OFC with 11 and South America's CONMEBOL, which has 10 member associations. If an extraordinary Congress is triggered, it would require 106 votes to pass a vote of no confidence in Infantino. Now, the member associations don't have to vote as a bloc, but some regional blocs could join forces. The third option, well, there's an upcoming FIFA presidential election, so opponents could put up their own candidate to stand against him. The deadline for nominations is November the 18th. If Infantino remains in his position, he would stand in that FIFA election in March, and he'd need a majority vote from the 211 member association to win a fourth four-year term, which will be his last.
0: Still ahead, putting guardrails on AI. Tech leaders meet with the Trump administration amid growing concerns over risks and safety. Stay with us.
2: ...360-degree profiles of industry movers and shakers, tech mavericks, and policymakers. We drill down on their success. We ask how they set strategy and how they navigate in an increasingly competitive market. 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

Welcome back. White House officials met with leaders from some of the world's top AI companies. They discussed voluntary safety testing for advanced AI models following recent hacking incidents. Mark Ngo

0: has the details.
1: About a week after OpenAI announced its autonomous agents had escaped containment, Anthropic admitted that its AI model Claude had gained unauthorized access to three different organizations.
2: The agent did honestly what you would expect an agent to do. The agent is trying to figure out how to complete the task. It was not the intent that this agent was going to necessarily get into pockets that they weren't supposed to be in, but there was no way to know where the agent was going to go.
1: In all three incidents, Claude was tasked with a fictional scenario: retrieve a piece of secret information hidden on a different machine on the network. Despite Claude being told that its environment was a simulation with no access to the internet, a misunderstanding led the model to search on the open internet and treat it as if it were part of the exercise.
3: When you're talking to AI, imagine you're talking to a really smart alien. Don't imagine that you're talking to a really smart human. If you tell someone to do a good job on a test, you assume they understand. Don't cheat and break into the principal's office and try to get the answers, right?
1: In both the OpenAI and Anthropic cases, the models took advantage of weak security. That's why Zelazny's company, Prove, uses tech such as biometrics to verify human identity, as well as to enable trust of AI agent interactions. Zelazny believes companies need to require agents that cross into questionable environments to report back to a human to check for permission.
2: What do these agents, what do these machines become if they're acting on behalf of the human? Are they the human? Do they have the same permissions as a human? How do you figure out where one stops and the other begins?
1: As AI agents grow increasingly intelligent, experts like Verghese also question whether human engineers will be able to maintain control.
3: It is very difficult to predict what other loopholes there may be in the future. If there's a point where AI is significantly smarter than we are, then, you know, it's like, can a chimpanzee predict the loopholes that we're going to find if it sets us a task? Like, it can't, right?
4: Verghese says when it comes to cyber attacks involving AI agents, the worst is yet to come. Zelazny agrees these are early days, but warns that it will become increasingly important for companies to be able to determine which agents are good and which are bad. Mark New, CGTN, San Francisco.
0: A Nobel laureate has some ideas on what governments should be doing to prevent harmful impacts of AI. Jeffrey Hinton won the 2024 Nobel Prize in Physics for his work on machine learning. He praised China's approach to AI at a global conference in Las Vegas this week, and CGTN's Elaine Reyes was there.
5: I believe that in China, they're pushing for the idea you can't just replace a worker with an AI. You've got to have workers working with AIs to do the job. I think the Chinese are probably more concerned about unemployment than American companies. The danger is that if you get unemployment, the government will lose a lot of its tax base at the very time when it needs a lot of resources to deal with the unemployed, and that'll cause terrible social disruption. Bill Gates has suggested that somehow we need to tax the AI workers. I mean, you replace a worker with AI, you stop paying taxes. Great for the companies, but terrible for the government. So governments need to think about some way of maintaining the tax base if AI starts replacing a lot of jobs. That's one thing they need to do for sure.
6: If you were advising world leaders today, what is the one policy or safeguard on AI that they should implement first?
5: There's a very minimum they ought to do, which some of the states are beginning to do now, despite Trump's best efforts, which is insist that before you release a chatbot, you do extensive tests and tell the government the results of those tests. And I also think big companies would always prefer you to think of regulations as just slowing things down, suggesting that development of AI is like the accelerator of a car, and regulation is like the brakes that will suppress innovation. I think that's the wrong model. I think the way to think of it is that development is like the accelerator and regulation is like the steering wheel. That's a very different model. And I think the point of regulations is not to suppress development, is to make development go in the right direction that helps people.
0: And that's The World Today. I'm Diego Laje. China 24 is up next, but remember, For more news, anytime, you can check out our website, CGTN.com.

0: Western China prepares for its third typhoon this year. This while the region's cities work to adapt to intense heat waves. In Beijing, Shenzhou 21 taikonauts meet the press. They recount highlights of their 210-day space mission. Plus, the premiere of Chinese film hit Dear You in Vietnam. The audience's response from Ho Chi Minh City coming up.
1: Hello and thanks for joining us. I'm Diego Laje in Washington, D.C. China is battling extreme heat as it braces for a new typhoon. Typhoon Dolphin is approaching the mainland, and authorities in coastal areas are stepping up preparations, including vessel evacuations and safety inspections. Large swaths of China are experiencing a prolonged heat wave, with temperatures in some regions hovering around 40 Celsius. In eastern China, cities are transforming themselves to tackle heat waves. Yangzhou is famous for its urban gardens and wetlands, but some were recently developed from a surprising source. Wu Bin reports.
2: Summertime in East China is often unbearable with scorching heat and high humidity. It's 9 o'clock in the morning and the temperature is already 38 degrees Celsius. So how do cities cope with the heat? I've come to Yangzhou to look for an answer. In June this year, Yangzhou's experience was featured by the United Nations Environment Program's 50 at 50 initiative, a global effort to address the growing challenge of extreme urban heat. On its website, the UNEP says the city is embedding heat adaptation into long-term urban planning through ecological restoration, sponge city development, and a climate-resilient urban management.

About a decade ago, this area served as a landfill for urban waste. Over several years, the city buried the waste beneath multiple layers of soil and transformed the site into a thriving ecological park. What was once a source of complaints from local residents has become one of their favorite places to relax and exercise.

0: After the ecological restoration, it became so beautiful. We come here every morning for exercise.
1: So how do they make sure that the buried waste doesn't pollute surrounding environments? We went to another landfill site in the city that is now undergoing a transformation. We stepped onto the vast black geomembrane. Beneath it lies tons of waste. Yet surprisingly, there was no unpleasant odor in the air.
2: We use two systems underground, a horizontal barrier and a vertical barrier. Following the standard closure specifications for landfills, we lay HDPE membranes and geotextiles in multiple layers to prevent leachate from seeping into the soil and groundwater.
1: In the future, this site will also be transformed into an ecological park. Yangzhou is also expanding its network of green public spaces, with some of its newest additions taking shape on rooftops. At the China Grand Canal Museum, about 70% of its 10,000 square meter rooftop is covered with vegetation, helping to reduce heat while creating a greener urban environment.
3: Our rooftop greening system saves about 80,000 kilowatt hours of building energy per year, equivalent to reducing carbon emissions from 9.8 tons of standard coal.
1: Similar climate resilient measures have been implemented across many of the city's wetlands.
4: In the San Juan Wetland Park, you can see extensive use of permeable pavements, green spaces, and rain gardens to improve the environment. The overall experience here is quite comfortable. These features significantly reduce heat absorption from hard surfaces, which greatly helps alleviate the urban heat island effect.
5: Heat waves are becoming a shared challenge for cities worldwide. Instead of solving the problem with more air conditioners, the city of Yangzhou is integrating the idea of heat adaption to city planning and shows that climate action can start beneath our feet. We'll be CGTN, Yangzhou, Jiangsu Province.
6: China has launched its first national security investigation into foreign trade. The focus will be on office equipment containing foreign software. It will also assess the effect of imports on domestic industries. China has also launched countermeasures against six American entities. They're in response to U.S., quote, forced labor-related sanctions on Chinese companies. The three taikonauts from China's Shenzhou 21 mission are sharing their experiences publicly for the first time since their return in late May. CGTN's Sun Ye reports.
7: The Shenzhou 21 crew Zhang Lu, Wu Fei and Zhang Hongzhang has met the press for the first time since coming back home to Earth. The crew had spent 7 months on China's space station. That's the longest Shenzhou crew stay to date. They also lived through China's first emergency space station rescue mission, among the most unforgettable experiences for Commander Zhang Lu.
3: We experienced and witnessed several historic firsts in China's manned space program. The first time a spacecraft's return was delayed after being struck by space debris. The first time an astronaut crew returned to Earth by switching to a different spacecraft. And the first emergency spacecraft launch. We also took part in and witnessed the entire manned spaceflight program pulling together in unity between space and the ground, with everyone working as one to carry out the emergency response. This experience of the emergency operation in space left us with the strongest impression of China's space program's calm, confidence, and composure.
7: Their stay in space also brought deep reflection.
8: From space, when you look down at Earth, you can't see national borders. What you can feel is that this is a beautiful home that all humanity needs to protect together. The 210-day ultra-long stay itself is a concentrated demonstration of the tremendous capabilities of China's manned spaceflight program. And this sense of pride stayed with us every day in space.
7: The crew also shared some lifestyle hacks from space.
9: People often ask me, how can I stay so energetic for such a long time? I think China's traditional culture is profound and has many unique approaches to adjusting and balancing the body and mind. When it gets late at night and I'm getting ready to rest, I would softly recite

0: classical poetry and practice Tai Chi for a while, quickly resetting my physical and mental state so that I can be full of energy the next day and throw myself into my work.
1: China Astronaut Research and Training Center have also assessed that the Shenzhou 21 crew is in good condition. Their muscle strength, endurance, cardiopulmonary function have basically returned to pre-flight levels, and the three will resume normal work and training after a period of recovery. Sun Ye, CGTN, Beijing.
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3: Modern vitality, born of ancient civilizations. Asia exemplifies diversity in its best sense and welcomes changes at the fastest pace. Asia Today brings you the headlines from the most populous continent, puts in focus politics, economies, and faces, and takes you on a tour of the sights from the region and beyond.

0: Welcome back. Beijing is designated the World Capital of Architecture for 2029. The honor was awarded jointly by UNESCO and the International Union of Architects at ceremonies in Paris. It emphasizes the crucial role of architecture, urban planning, culture, and heritage in shaping urban character and sustainable urban development. Cities that have been previously named World Capital of Architecture include Rio de Janeiro, Copenhagen, and Barcelona. When it comes to tourism, Beijing is looking back to move forward. The city is revitalizing old residential blocks, turning them into integrated spaces for culture, shopping, and community. Yu Bo-kun checks out the fresh new vibe of one of the capital's oldest quarters.
1: This place holds different meanings for every generation. For many locals, Longfu Temple was never merely a tourist attraction. It was simply part of daily life.
2: Back then, our factory handed out movie tickets. So we'd all come to the workers' club here to watch films.
3: I'd come here to buy shoes as a kid.
4: I used to come here when I was in my 30s. This area was filled with snack stalls back then.
1: The history of Beijing's Longfu Temple area spans nearly 600 years. It's always housed the capital's busiest local market. My parents said they used to hang out here when they were young. Decades later, the neighborhood now looks very different.
5: Today, people are not just coming here to check out the landmarks. They're coming here to grab a cup of coffee or simply sit there to watch the city go by.
1: The shift is creating new opportunities for local businesses.
6: I'm really fond of this neighborhood. I grew up nearby and have deep affection for this place. So I opened my shop here. Longfu Temple feels just like classic old Beijing Hudongs, perfect for wandering around. This is how we've shopped since childhood.
5: What makes Longfu Temple different is that tourism hasn't replaced local life. You still see residents shop for groceries, and visitors experience Beijing the way locals do. Just a few walks away, you will find the nearest hotel in

0: in Beijing, one of the oldest markets in Beijing, but also local Beijing dishes in the local restaurant.
1: This summer, Dongcheng District is adding even more reasons for people to come. 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
2: Yeah, I do like it a lot. It's very nice, very clean, very peaceful. It's near the Hutong and it's near all the sightseeing places as well, so it's very convenient.
1: The Longfu Temple's real draw lies in authentic local daily life. Decades ago, my parents came here on a date. Today, a new generation is making memories here because the best destinations aren't just visited, they're lived. Yu Boqun, CGTN, Beijing.
3: 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Armed with digital shopping lists and empty suitcases, they're heading to the city's premier shopping areas in search of trendy items. Chang Shixuan reports on how the new visitors are reshaping China's retail industry.
4: Found the coolest sneakers walking around Shanghai.
5: Here's the thing about Shanghai right now. Spend any time scrolling through social media, and you're increasingly likely to see it. Your friends are posting about it, and if you're not here, you may feel like you're missing out. TikTok, Instagram, Xiaohongshu, the same answer keeps coming up again and again.
6: I'm from Indonesia.
7: Russia.
8: Bangkok, Thailand.
9: Singapore. United States.
10: California. New York.
11: I'm from Indonesia.
12: I'm from Singapore.
13: I'm from Thailand.
14: So, what exactly is on their shopping list today?
15: Maybe this one, this one, and maybe one more.
16: Clothes, bags, sunglasses. We saw some cool sunglasses.
17: Hopefully a new purse.
16: Yeah. Me shoes, maybe. Mm-hmm. We bought a lot of small trinkets and then pants from Salomon.
17: And new shoes.
16: Oh, yes. We got these recently.
17: We're matching.
16: The toys?
17: Yes.
18: I got a t-shirt.
16: What's in your bag?
19: Two shoes. Mm-hmm. Very beautiful one. Red and white one.
5: They're finding these brands on their phones, sometimes from half a world away. And once they arrive in Shanghai, they come looking for the source.
6: This 2.2-kilometer stretch is the Huaihai Road shopping area. This street is lined with plane trees and historic facades. Some of these buildings are among Shanghai's most iconic.
5: This is the queue outside the Chinese sneaker brand called Pain on a regular afternoon.
20: Buy some shoes. Nowadays, one of the most popular brands in Asia.
5: Local labels like this are becoming part of the Shanghai souvenir list, although these are souvenirs designed to be worn.
6: Oh, I think we will be the most beautiful and fashionable ladies in our city.
17: Beautiful.
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6: Yesterday, I buy 5, and today, my mom buy 1. I wear it to Disneyland. Yesterday,
17: I saw it in the window and I was like, I need that bag.
5: 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At some stores, managers say international shoppers can account for around half or more of customer traffic during their busiest periods.
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21: For the most part, for example, we go to New York City, you'll have like certain sections with shopping, but over here, you go from one place to another, it's a whole different experience. 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
10: So I think it's more, you know, like a modern and sleek looking, so I just like that it's not everywhere in the U.S. and it's a bit more of a rare find.
16: The style and the design and architecture of everything is just done so much more beautifully, in my opinion. I think everything feels very grand here, which I don't really feel in Singapore.

0: This is Shanghai, and the world is shopping. 张世璇, SMG International for CGTN, Shanghai.
1: Chinese company BYD just launched its first Brazilian-made plug-in hybrid flex-fuel car. The Song Pro's debut follows a two-year investment of nearly $20 million in Brazilian production. BYD is focusing on producing vehicles locally to meet Brazilian regulations by January. Its Camaçari factory is expected to produce 180,000 cars this year. Brazil will serve as BYD's regional export hub. In Zhejiang province, a high-tech farm has been in operation for several years. It demonstrates how smart agriculture is making farming easier and more efficient. CGTN's Ma Jing has that story.
2: The salad on your plate might have been grown right here at the Houji AIoT Smart Agriculture Demonstration Park in Zhejiang province, without a single human hand ever touching it. Using cutting-edge technology, the park integrates AI with the Internet of Things to manage every step of crop production, from lettuce to arugula, with full process smart control.
3: This is an auto-transplanting machine that we've developed ourselves. It's designed to replace manual labor in the transplanting process. In just 40 seconds, it can transplant 30 vegetable seedlings, boosting efficiency by over 70%. Along with automated transportation lines, cleaning machines, and our greenhouse environment control system, we've created a fully unmanned operation.
2: Researchers say these crops are free from pesticides and heavy metals and yield 5 to 7 times more than traditional open field farming.
3: These are arugula seedlings. They can be transplanted in about 15 days of cultivation. As you can see, we already have mature sesame plants outside that have been transplanted. These plants are usually ready for harvest in 25 to 30 days. After harvesting, we sell them to companies like Fresh Hippo and Yum Brands.
2: From farm to shelf in record time, this high-tech harvest is supplying some of China's biggest retailers and showcasing the future of agriculture.
0: It's the latest innovation in how China's technology is driving agricultural modernization. And the goal is to deliver safer, healthier food directly to your table.
1: Still ahead, the debut of a Chinese film in not just one, but two countries in Southeast Asia. A glimpse at those premieres right after this break.
4: Modern vitality, born of ancient civilizations.Asia exemplifies diversity in its best sense and welcomes changes at the fastest pace. Asia Today brings you the headlines from the most populous continent, puts in focus politics, economies, and faces, and takes you on a tour of the sights from the region and beyond.
1: Welcome back. Chinese hit film Dear You premieres in Vietnam. The debut attracted hundreds of Vietnamese and members of the Chinese diaspora.
5: Dear You releases nationwide in Vietnamese cinemas on August the 5th. Before its official release, Dear You had already generated considerable attention on Vietnamese social media. After the screening, audiences gave the film overwhelmingly positive reviews.
6: We consider this as a remarkable and refreshing film. It's more than just a movie. It also conveys a great deal of Chinese culture and history.
7: Many scenes in the film reminded me of my own grandparents.
8: I feel this film really resonates with Vietnamese audiences. The emotions and values it conveys feels very familiar to us.
1: Dear You also had its debut in Thailand. The film's director took questions during the screening event. He explained why Bangkok's Chinatown was chosen to be a filming location.
8: We chose to set our story in Bangkok's Chinatown, not just for its vibrant, lively atmosphere, but because the word Siam carries profound meaning for the Chaoshan community.

0: Our dialect, the elderly often say Siam when referring to Southeast Asia. And for them, that single word instantly evokes the collective memory of the Nanyang migration. So while we chose to shoot in Bangkok's Chinatown, it actually serves as a condensed symbol of the entire Chinese migration experience across Southeast Asia. We've also blended elements from other Nanyang cultures into this space, creating an imagined world that captures the spirit of Siam and the migration stories it holds. What we truly want to convey is that the emotions explored in this film are universal. We all share the same sense of responsibility to family, the same deep love for our loved ones, and the same bonds of friendship and kinship. These pure emotions connect us across generations, and we hope audiences everywhere will feel that resonance.
1: In Kenya, an ancient Chinese martial art is steadily gaining popularity among the younger generations in particular. But why is Wushu generating so much interest in East Africa? CGTN's Enoch Sikolia finds out.
2: Athletes from across Kenya have gathered here in Nairobi to participate in a martial art that traces its roots back thousands of years in China. From graceful sword routines to explosive kicks and lightning fast punches, Wushu combines athleticism, art, and centuries of tradition. Elvis Munyasia is testing his progress in a competition organized by the Kenyatta University Confucius Institute. He says every movement tells a story. Every jump demands balance. Every strike requires discipline. And behind every performance lies countless hours of training, sacrifice, and determination.
3: And what inspired me a lot is the action movies, the ones like Jackie Chan, Jet Li. And also there was a time when I came across a video on YouTube. It was about Kung Fu Now, the performance of Wushu and everything. And that's where I got inspired and decided to start training Wushu.
2: Wushu is more than a sport. It is a journey of self-discipline, confidence, and cultural discovery.
4: Like anger issue. You are taught how to control it. So, for instance, you can't come here and insult me, then I fight back. I'll help myself or just review. So, discipline, yeah, there's a lot of discipline inside the Wushu.
3: This is where you come and see the level of your performance you are. So, competing with other athletes and seeing your level of performance, you learn a lot.
2: Sport has a unique ability of bringing people together. And today, that connection has been on full display. Through Wushu, Kenyan athletes are not only learning martial arts techniques, but also gaining a deeper understanding of Chinese culture and traditions. Organizers hope this competition marks the beginning of a new chapter for Wushu in Kenya.
5: I think with this competition, more and more Kenyans will know Wushu and come to CI to learn Wushu.
2: He also believes it can help bring Kenya and China closer together.
5: I think with this, the two countries will strengthen the ties. And also for our CI, we will have a more deep relationship with the Kenya Kung Fu Wushu Federation.
2: According to Professor Joe, it may last only a day, but the impact could be felt for years. Enoch Sikolia, CGTN.
1: 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I'm Diego Laje. And remember, for news, anytime you can check out our website, cgtn.com.

0: Iran says it's close to completing a deal with Oman on new routes for shipping through the Strait of Hormuz. The United Nations warns the impact of El Nino will leave 49 million more people facing acute hunger by 2027. Beijing is designated world capital of architecture for merging cultural heritage with sustainable urban development. Hello and thank you for joining us on this edition of The World Today here on CGTN. I'm Zoe Yun, live in Beijing. Iran says an agreement with Oman on new arrangements for commercial shipping through the Strait of Hormuz is close to being finalized. The deal is seen as giving Tehran control of the strait, which the U.S. has repeatedly rejected.
1: The latest situation is that almost all of the topics are under discussion. The map, the transit routes, the entering and exiting of maritime traffic, and those bilateral agreements with Oman. Because it's not just a map, these fundamental agreements with Oman have mostly been completed, meaning we have made significant progress in our discussions with Oman, and this progress is on the verge of being finalized.
0: The deal calls for the temporary northern and southern routes in the strait to be replaced by a new one, which passes through Tehran's territorial waters for 2 to 4 months. Iran's deputy foreign minister says the potential agreement doesn't mean the strait will be reopened completely. Gabriel Babadi also rejected U.S. claims of negotiations with Iran, but he says Tehran has received word from Washington of its readiness to return to commitments under the MOU signed in June. Ashan Kevani has more details from Zaid.
2: And now here is the crucial twist. Even if Iran and Oman signed that agreement on managing traffic in the Strait of Hormuz, we cannot expect it to automatically reopen. Iran's state TV has quoted an informed source saying the deal is strictly bilateral and has nothing to do with the U.S. And the source adds, if U.S. violations continue, the strait will not reopen even with an Iran-Oman agreement. We should wait and see if Foreign Minister Abbas Araghchi travels to Islamabad in the coming days. That could clarify significantly. But even if the strait fully reopens, we then face the big issues, uranium, missiles, proxies, and that's where it gets complicated. Iran believes that time is on its side, in fact, so they're bracing for long and tough talks.
3: This is a direct challenge, in fact, to what President Trump and his administration keep insisting. Tehran is painting the White House as a bluffing actor, one that talks tough but always pulls back at the last moment. U.S.

0: officials have repeatedly threatened massive strikes on Iran and to walk those back. They have mentioned mediation or pressure from Arab states in the region. Iran's reading is clear. They see it as weakness. So they're projecting total defiance, signaling these threats don't scare them. The latest example comes from Ebrahim Azizi, head of Iran's Parliamentary National Security Commission. He warns the U.S. will not only be pushed out of the region, but from every country that hosts American bases. He says Washington will soon be so stretched, it will have to use all its base resources just to defend its own borders.
1: U.S. President Donald Trump says there was an all-day negotiation on Tuesday with Iran. He says the talks were positive while threatening to hit Iran really hard if there was no deal reached. Tehran has denied any talks with the U.S. Our correspondent Nick Harper has more from Washington.
2: The U.S. contradicting Iran, but also U.S. officials seemingly contradicting themselves. Donald Trump was very clear on Monday. He thought that the talks were taking place between the U.S. and Iran. Iran has pushed back on that. But his top officials have doubled down, saying that talks are taking place. But all of it really begs the question, because this is what we often see from the Trump administration, is it true? Because they often say a deal is being done, talks are taking place, only for the Iranians to contradict them. But remember, Donald Trump has warned that really this is the last chance for Iran to do a deal, and he has threatened them with decapitation if they don't come through with a deal that reopens the strait. And we're continuing to hear more reports suggesting that the Pentagon is really in serious difficulty when it comes to that stockpile of ammunition. Some of the latest reporting coming from CNN suggesting that the Pentagon has now used up 80% of their interceptor missiles that are used in the THAAD defense systems. Now, that's bad news for the United States, but it's also bad news for other Gulf nations who rely on that US-made technology in defending their own countries. And they're worried that if Iran continues to send missile and drone strikes, if they can't get the weaponry from the US, those drones and missiles might get through the defenses and hit their territory. That is a concern for the Pentagon. It has an impact on the US military, has an impact on Gulf nations, but it could also, remember, have an impact on voter sentiment here in the United States. We're inching towards the midterms in November, and we already know poll after poll shows that the majority of Americans are against this conflict and very worried. But after Donald Trump said it would only last 4 to 6 weeks, it's now dragging on almost to the 5-month mark.
1: Coming up on Global Watch in about 90 minutes, Iran and Oman are set to be nearing a deal to establish a safe commercial shipping route through the Strait of Hormuz. But with key issues still unresolved, how close is the waterway to reopening? Join us at 4 a.m. GMT to find out. Yemen's Houthi group says that they have launched missiles on two Saudi oil tankers. The group on Wednesday said the strikes hit one tanker off the coast of Saudi Arabia's Red Sea port city of Yanbu and another in the Gulf of Aden. Riyadh has yet to comment on the incidents. Houthi military spokesperson Yahya Sa'iyah has also said that the attacks were part of the group's maritime blockade against Saudi Arabia. The Houthi have also claimed multiple attacks on Saudi-linked vessels, energy sites and airports, while the Saudi-led coalition has resumed limited airstrikes on key Houthi military targets in Yemen. For kidney patients in Gaza, getting to hospital has been become part of the struggle, with damaged roads, scarce transportation and healthcare system under immense strain. Just reaching life-saving dialysis can be a major challenge. Remy Elmagari has this report.
3: 3 times a week, Ataf Abu Tahoun travels to Al Shifa Hospital in Gaza City for life-saving dialysis. She relies on her son to push her wheelchair through damaged streets. For Ataf, the journey to treatment is another painful struggle, adding to the burden of her illness.
4: I need dialysis, but I can't find transportation to Al-Shifa Hospital. It's difficult both going and coming back because most of the roads are damaged. I face many challenges, and my son suffers a lot pushing my wheelchair.
3: inside Al-Shifa's dialysis.

0: unit. Patients share the same illness, but different hardships. Gaza's health ministry says shortages of kidney medications have reached 46%.
1: I have to walk long distances to get here. It causes severe pain in my legs, but I have no other choice. Life is extremely difficult for kidney patients, especially during the summer, with transportation and living conditions getting worse.
0: Hospitals across Gaza are also struggling with shortages of medicines, medical equipment, and spare parts for generators.
2: We are facing severe shortages of medicines, especially the injections used to treat anemia in kidney patients. The most effective and widely used injections available to us were Chinese-made. Since they became unavailable, many patients have had to receive blood transfusions instead. We are also facing shortages of medications for kidney transplant patients.
0: The World Health Organization says damage to health facilities and restrictions on medical supplies continue to disrupt care, putting dialysis patients at a growing risk. For thousands of kidney patients in Gaza, every dialysis session is far more than a routine medical appointment. It is another difficult struggle for survival within a healthcare system under immense strain. Rami Elmighari, CGTN, Al Shifa Hospital, Gaza.
3: Facing the unknown is always difficult. In a world in turmoil, it's easy to lose orientation. But when the storms come, we have to see the possibilities, reinvent, find new opportunities, discover a path forward. CGTN, see the difference.
4: Beijing has urged Tokyo to stop making excuses for its military expansion. Chinese Foreign Ministry spokesperson Lin Jian says instead of reflecting on its militarist past, Japan has continued to accelerate its push towards remilitarization. Lin Jian warns Tokyo is breaking the constraints of its own constitution, international law, and domestic regulations, and openly challenging the post-war international order. He says Japan's newly released defense white paper frames the country's military industrial expansion as a new economic growth point, a move he says exposes Japan's claim to be a so-called peace-loving country. The spokesperson urges the international community to remain alert and stop these dangerous developments before they go too far. The new intelligence agency set up by Japanese Prime Minister Sunae Takeuchi's administration has fueled fears of the country's return to militarism. The intelligence overhaul is seen as a further break from Japan's post-World War II security framework. The move has triggered strong criticism from Japanese civilians and the international community.
5: More Japanese people have come to realize that the government's recent series of aggressive moves, such as allocating more resources to defense and intelligence and pushing for constitutional revision, are steering the country away from the path of peace. This is both alarming and infuriating. The government is wrong, and we must stand firm in our opposition.
6: I believe Sunae Takeuchi herself is the single most destabilizing factor in the current regional situation. To preserve peace, she should be removed from office as soon as possible. The Japanese constitution was founded on reflection over past wars of aggression, with the core principle of never waging war again. Only someone who upholds that principle is fit to serve as prime ministers.
7: For decades, there were the politicians that were not totally agreed with the system that has been implemented in Japan after the Second World War. So to work more on the militarization of Japan, of course, it is on the contrary of that, that people are worrying. You know, they are worrying that maybe this situation before the Second World War isn't about to be repeated. We hope not, because, but from the other hand, you still, when you have

0: have a prime minister that has so harsh reactions or comments, it is logical to see that the neighbors of Japan are concerned about that.
1: China has announced a series of countermeasures against the United States in response to a raft of recent U.S. sanctions against Chinese companies. Countermeasures include tighter export controls on U.S.-bound drones and key components, and listing six U.S. entities on the countermeasures list. China's Ministry of Commerce has launched a national security investigation into imported office equipment, specifically devices with printing and copying functions that run on foreign systems software. The investigation, effective on Wednesday, marks the country's first national security investigation targeting foreign trade activities. The ministry described these countermeasures as restrained, saying China cherishes the hard-won stability in bilateral economic and trade ties. It warned that if Washington insists on introducing new restrictive measures against China, China will take further counter action. Europe faces a brutal extreme heat-filled wildfire season this year. The European Union's Emergency Response Coordination Center has tallied twice the euro number of wildfires across the continent. They warn over stress emergency resources need to be mobilized faster for future climate-related disasters. Willem Denslow reports from Brussels.
2: An unprecedented level of destruction. French firefighters near Bordeaux continue to do battle with a blaze that scorched over 40,000 hectares of land. That's four times the size of Paris. Help has been arriving. The European Union has provided more than 10 planes and helicopters, with the promise of more resources if needed.
3: France was dealing with another fires in different areas of the continent, especially in the southeast. For this reason, the aerial capacity of France was involved in other fires.
2: The European Union's emergency response gathers resources from across the bloc's 27 member states, as well as 10 partnering nations. Mapping from the Copernicus satellite service is also helping crews on the ground. It's an operation orchestrated here in Brussels. Faced with multiple wildfires across the continent, officials tell me a quick recovery of resources is vital to be ready for the next crisis.
3: The resources is not coming for the town beside, it's coming for another continent. Then takes time to prepare all the crew, to prepare all the aerial resources to be deployed. And for this reason, it takes at least one day.
2: But resources are under increasing strain. Roughly 1,200 fires have been reported across Europe so far this year. Officials say that's twice as many compared to the annual average. Wildfires have scorched more than 250,000 hectares of land this year. That's about the size of Luxembourg. EU officials say they must adapt quicker to keep pace with a changing climate. The current fires raging in southwest France have gotten to the gates of Bordeaux, according to the city's mayor. EU officials tell me dealing with such fires so close to major urban areas has presented fresh challenges.
4: If you need to combine to protecting people, thinking about the evacuations plans, thinking about looking how the emission of CO2 can affect this. So this is something that is new and definitely something that we will be looking at this, how to better prepare for the next season.
2: Europe is warming faster than any other continent, with wildfires only expected to intensify. Those tasked with coordinating the response are feeling the heat. William Denslow, CGTN, Brussels.
1: The UN World Food Programme warns that at least 49 million more people could face acute hunger by the end of 2027 because of this year's El Nino phenomenon, expected to be the strongest in over seven decades. The weather pattern is anticipated to peak between September and December and impact planting and harvest seasons. Central America and Southern Africa are expected to be among the hardest hit regions. Significant impact is also forecast in Eastern Africa, South America and Caribbean, and South and Southeast Asia. The WFP has scaled up action in 18 countries, reaching over 1.3 million people so far, but has also appealed for more resources to mitigate the damage.
5: Images may appear to be identical.

0: but looks can be deceiving. The difference is not always obvious. It has to be discovered. There are always different sides to a story. We put the focus on the details. To see more, to understand better. CGTN. See the difference.
1: The three taikonauts of China's Shenzhou 21 mission are in good health after returning to Earth in late May. The crew shared reflections on their seven-month journey in space. Sun Ye reports from Beijing.
2: The Shenzhou 21 crew Zhang Lu, Wu Fei and Zhang Hongzhang has met the press for the first time since coming back home to Earth. The crew had spent 7 months on China's space station. That's the longest Shenzhou crew stay to date. They also lived through China's first emergency space station rescue mission, among the most unforgettable experiences for Commander Zhang Lu.
3: We experienced and witnessed several historic firsts in China's manned space program. The first time a spacecraft's return was delayed after being struck by space debris, the first time an astronaut crew returned to Earth by switching to a different spacecraft, and the first emergency spacecraft launch. We also took part in and witnessed the entire manned spaceflight program pulling together in unity between space and the ground, with everyone working as one to carry out the emergency response. This experience of the emergency operation in space left us with the strongest impression of China's space program's calm confidence and composure.
2: Their stay in space also brought deep reflection.
4: From space, when you look down at Earth, you can't see national borders. What you can feel is that this is a beautiful home that all humanity needs to protect together. The 210-day ultra-long stay itself is a concentrated demonstration of the tremendous capabilities of China's manned spaceflight program, and this sense of pride stayed with us every day in space.
2: The crew also shared some lifestyle hacks from space.
5: People often ask me, how can I stay so energetic for such a long time? I think China's traditional culture is profound and has many unique approaches to adjusting and balancing the body and mind. When it gets late at night and I'm getting ready to rest, I would softly recite classical poetry and practice Tai Chi for a while, quickly resetting my physical and mental state so that I can be full of energy the next day and throw myself into my work.
2: China Astronaut Research and Training Center have also assessed that the Shenzhou 21 crew is in good condition. Their muscle strength, endurance, cardiopulmonary function have basically returned to pre-flight levels, and the three will resume normal work and training after a period of recovery. Sun Ye, CGTN, Beijing.
1: Beijing has been named the World Capital of Architecture for 2029 by UNESCO and International Union of Architects. UNESCO on Wednesday said the Chinese capital was designated for its exceptional ability to bring together one of the world's richest architectural heritages with a forward-looking vision of sustainable urban development. UNESCO Director General Claude Alani expressed confidence that Beijing's achievements will inspire new international dialogue. The World Capital of Architecture is designated every 3 years to the host city of UIA World Congress, which is Beijing in 2029. Let's now recap the headlines for this hour. Iran says it's close to completing a deal with Oman on new routes for shipping through the Strait of Hormuz. The UN warns El Nino's destructive impact on harvest will leave 49 million more people facing acute hunger by 2029. Beijing is designated World Capital of Architecture for merging cultural heritage with sustainable urban development. Yunnan province in southwest China has been a leading destination with its mild climate, stunning landscapes and the rich culture of its minority ethnic groups. CGTN's Yang Jinghao takes us to Lijiang, where foreign visitors are stepping into local kitchens to learn more about Chinese culture through food.

0: Molave vient de notre langue, de chinois, donc on appelle le même nom.
1: Around 9 a.m. every morning, Wu Fanzi begins her day at a local farmer's market in Lijiang, southwest China's Yunnan province. Guiding foreign visitors through colorful stalls, she introduces them to local ingredients, traditional flavors, and the stories behind Yunnan's diverse cuisine.
2: It was great because we discovered some fruits we don't know in France, for example, and we discovered a lot of flavors. Oh. It was beautiful.
3: It's a very good environment. People are very, very nice, and it's like nice mess everywhere. It's super clean, but it's very typical, local. I liked it very much.
1: Wu once worked as a tour guide. In 2020, she decided to start a cooking class.
4: I've always loved food. That was where the idea started. And since I can speak foreign languages, I thought, why not share the best part of my hometown's culture with people from all around the world?
5: A trip to the local market is just the beginning. After discovering Yunnan's unique ingredients and flavors, these visitors would take the experience one step further, stepping into the kitchen to cook authentic local dishes themselves.
1: In the kitchen, visitors learn how to prepare typical Yunnan dishes, such as a chicken salad known locally as ghost chicken, a specialty of the Jingpo ethnic group. They also get to make rice noodles, a beloved staple food in the region. For them, this is more than cooking a meal. It's a chance to build connections across cultures.
2: It was amazing. We did by yourself with the kids. We did a chicken salad and noodle soup and a really beautiful dessert.
3: It's very good to see, like to enter a bit the local area, the local life, what people are doing here, instead of just like passing by, visiting. It was the most important thing for us to show the life of Chinese people for our kids.
1: Over the years, Wu's cooking class has continued to grow in popularity. So far, she has welcomed around 2,000 guests from nearly 30 countries. This summer, as more travelers seek cooler destinations away from extreme heat, Yunnan's pleasant climate and unique culture are attracting increasing attention, and Wu's kitchen has also got much busier.
4: Whenever they recreate Yunnan dishes at home and send me photos, I feel very happy. Because when they cook those dishes again, they are probably recalling the most wonderful moments from their trip to Yunnan.
1: For many of these travelers, this is their first visit to China, but they believe it won't be their last. As visa-free policies continue to make travel more convenient, more visitors are looking forward to discovering China through deeper, more immersive experiences. Yang Jinghao, CGTN, Lijiang, Yunnan Province.
6: And before we go, we'll take you to a coastal wetland park in South China's Guangxi, where rare birds are facing a new home. With the ecosystem's recovery, more than 200 bird species have been recorded. I'm Zoe in Beijing. Many thanks for watching and stay tuned.

0: On today's World Insight, tens of thousands of people crossed from Morocco to the tiny Spanish territory of Ceuta, resulting in dozens of deaths. What led to the chaos? What does it take to deal with the aftermath now? The discussion coming up. Hello and welcome to World Insight with me, Tian Wei. The program is coming to you live from Beijing. A massive migrant rush to Spain's North African territory, Ceuta, has rattled the European Union, exposing sharp divisions within the EU over border and migration policy. In response, EU interior ministers met in a video conference recently to deliberate on the emergency. Following the meeting, the EU pledged emergency financial and operational support for Spain, deploying Frontex personnel to strengthen border management while acknowledging deep-seated disagreements among member states on border sharing. Meanwhile, the United Nations has been closely monitoring the humanitarian fallout of the event as the High Commissioner for Refugee, UNHCR, called for the protection of vulnerable people amid the border turmoil. So, what are the migrant crisis root causes? What does it take to deal with the aftermath now? So, to answer those questions, let's loop in our panelists. More on the Ceuta migrant crisis, we have in Brussels Carol Lanou, who is the CEO of the Center for European Policy Studies. In Rome, Ivan Cardillo, senior expert at the Center for International and Strategic Studies at Louis University in Italy. And last but not least, in Beijing studio, He Wenping, professor and senior research fellow from the Chinese Academy of Social Sciences. Ladies and gentlemen, welcome to the three of you. Now, as to the root causes behind the Ceuta chaos, what do you think is the fundamental problem there?
1: So if we look at it from the perspective of African people from Morocco, so basically it was the misunderstanding of a Spanish regulation, and they thought that they would get easily a citizenship or asylum in Europe. Ceuta, this happened in Ceuta because that's the only place where Europe, the rich Europe, share borders with the so-called poor Africa in terms of, you know, developing countries. And so that's the critical point. And also it's the critical point of tensions between two different worlds,

0: and also the idea of using migration as a leverage for negotiating other deals, like what happened in 2021 when the same Spanish government supported Morocco within certain African disputes over the Sahara region. So I think that here we are looking at a far more complex situation, and I don't discuss it now. Maybe later we have the opportunity also to see what happened within Europe as well. So this is a Ceuta affair. It tells us a lot about Africa, about Europe, and challenges in geopolitics.
1: Professor He, your thoughts?
2: Well, there are a number of reasons behind this this issue. I think if we look about the very, very deep one, that should be this unbalanced development between the global north and the global south. Otherwise, you cannot imagine why all those migrant people all rush to the European from the, from Africa rather than another way around. So, and then second level are those reasons, of course, just like my colleagues mentioned, some misinformation has been shared, and then saying now if you get into the swing and then you get some ID, you can be, take your residence there. And then another, I think, reason behind that's because now we have seen a lot of conflicts going on, not only between Spain and Morocco, and also, to a big picture, like all those straits issues, Hormuz Strait, and then the Red Sea that way, and Suez Canal, and also this kind of strait also linking European and North Africa as a whole. This all relates to strategic, this waterway in the world relates very, big picture, even go around with this Iran war and then all those conflicts going on.
3: Right. Well, there are so many different things underlining, I guess, in this issue. It's like an onion. Let's peel one layer and then another layer. Let's start from the obvious ones, the apparent reasons. First of all, the dispute between Spain and Morocco as to who is responsible for holding those massive migration back. Now, Mr. Lanou, how do you see that discussion been going on, especially the attitude among the European countries?
4: Of course, you have the purely bilateral relation between Spain and Morocco, and then you have the overall relationship between the EU, because migration is governed by EU rules, and then the rest of the world, in that case also Morocco. Of course, we have read in the media over the last days there have been some tensions on certain issues between Spain and Morocco specifically, also because the Spanish Prime Minister visited Algeria recently. Algeria and Morocco are basically enemies, have disputes about the border, and some people have said that's what Morocco wanted to exploit against Spain. That's one of the many hypotheses which have been made. On the other hand, let's say the EU wants to have a good relation with Morocco. Morocco is a bordering country. There are plenty of Moroccans living in the EU, I think something like 3 to 4 million at least. So that's why they want to keep the situation quiet. But for me, this is not a reason to, let's say, I mean, to leave this, let's say, untouched. I mean, there have been far too many deaths because of this attempt, let's say, to cross the border. I mean, the latest figure which I read was 144. So us authorities, and if we stand for European values, we have to do something about this and basically try to see what is the reasons. And if there is a kind of a conspiracy behind, we have to make sure that those which are guilty are brought before justice.
3: We have not seen yet from any party showing exactly what they believe as the evidence to the exact reason as they claim why this happened. So we are looking forward to hopefully more investigative reporting as well as more intelligence sharing to the public about all of this. Having said that, though, to you, Mr. Cardillo, we see very different attitudes coming from European capitals, especially Italy, where you are. For example, among all the EU countries, Italy stood out by suspending Schengen free movement with Spain. Now, other 22 countries within the EU have been putting out joint statements suggesting they are against a sudden irregular migration. Now, these words are very interesting. Of course, they are used for reasons. Mr. Cardillo, tell me about your thoughts as to what this shows about the vulnerability of the migration policy and coordination among the EU capitals.
0: Yes, this is exactly the strongest contradiction that we are facing. Because on one side,

0: migration. But then on the other side, the political burden of dealing with migrants is shared by member states. And member states need to deal with public opinion. And that's why we see the contradiction. So on one side, we have political parties. I mean, also the Italian reaction is better understood if we look from the perspective of internal policies and public opinion. We are facing in Europe a situation where politics is more and more polarized. So we don't have any more moderate forces. And when it comes to polarized forces, political forces, the hot topics are security, and it mostly is translated into fight against illegal immigrants. And that is the way they try to deal with security, labor, jobs, and all social issues that are affecting countries. Sanchez, on this perspective, is from different political parties, is having a different approach when it comes to international politics, and this is also, he's sitting in a very different position, not pretty aligned with the other member states. And this Ceuta affair, was an occasion to fire and lighten up some tensions that have been sitting there for a long time.
1: Right. If you look at the Ceuta, this place, it is a very small place. It's only 18 square kilometers. Its population is only 84,000 people regularly. And this time, the irregular migration, if I could quote the terminology being used by the EU, has already exceeded more than two-thirds of the overall population in that specific place. So one could imagine this huge influx of people and why at this moment many would put a question mark over there. Professor He, I particularly noticed that you are talking about an important layer of this onion, the strategic one. We have seen issues at the Red Sea, the Persian Gulf, Panama Canal, North Pole, Greenland, and the list could go on. And of course, the Strait of Gibraltar is well known for being an important route of transport. Now, we don't have any evidence to showcase any specific reason at this moment, but certainly we have this string of geographical locations lined up, and now seeing all of a sudden an irregular migration chaos going on right there in the street. It really leads us to some imagination. Without suggesting any evidence, though, tell me more about how important it is, Professor, to make sure this place, the Strait of Gibraltar, will be a place of stability. What does that mean for everybody?
2: Well, if you put all those segments together, and then you will see the picture really, just challenging all of us. For example, you will see during the big, like this circumstances, that is the Iran war, and then we see that Spain stands out. It's the only one among the European country saying, no, this is not fair and also justice war. So, the Prime Minister of Spain, he even stands very, highly and
1: Right.
2: then against this war. So that is why people are saying, even
1: Voice his opinions very
2: yeah,
1: clearly
2: even
1: against Israel.
2: yeah, that's right. That's why even now we heard some voice saying the Israel side and the United States side saying, okay, you see, you got a lot of trouble. Even the Spain, your policy also wrong. Like all those so-called Supreme Court, this judgment that paper gave a loophole for all those social media information, exaggerate that. But anyway, this all the targets to the Prime Minister of Spain saying now you are doing totally wrong your migration policy. So it's a time to step down. So you see, this is bring up the Spain political, domestic political
1: Bring
2: issue.
1: more vulnerability
2: Yeah, also
1: to
2: on
1: the
2: spot.
1: governance in Spain, and also as a result lead to some other issues. Of course, when we say this, we're looking at the bigger picture, strategic ones. And now, Mr. Lanou, to you, How do you see

0: the more strategic issues, not necessarily just about the incident itself, but rather about this region. Mr. Lanou, can you hear me?
1: Of course, we know that.
0: Thank you.
1: Migration to the EU has been a problem since a long time. We had the migration crisis about 10 years ago in 2015 when it came at that height. Let's say when you had the war in Syria, let's say, and there were plenty of refugees going to come through to Europe, through Turkey, Greece, and then, let's say, going to Northern Europe, mostly to Germany. We have seen problems in the region around Sicily and Lampedusa, let's say the islands between Africa and Sicily. We have seen this also at many occasions over the past. And we know CCUTA. Basically, you see groups of people, let's say, which are looking for weak spots. The weak spots, probably the ones in Turkey and the ones in Italy, have been dealt with probably for the moment. And they're looking for the next weak spot, let's say, which is at the moment CCUTA. And there has been some message which was spread that apparently the border was open, let's say, which led to this massive invasion, let's say, in CCUTA last Friday. Strategically, it is simply because, yeah, we have Europe, a very well-governed set of countries, and then Africa, which is, as compared to Europe, let's say, lives in extreme poverty. Take only a country like Algeria, which is a close ally of China, by the way, where, I mean, overall, let's say, many people would like to leave the country as soon as they can. That is related, let's say, to overall, I mean, movements of people, let's say, which want, would like to come to live to Europe, let's say, because, yeah, Europe, there is stability, there is economic growth, there are possibilities for development, which many of them don't have in their own countries. And I think we see this in many countries around the world. We see this also between Latin America or South America and the United States. We see it also in countries in Southeast Asia. Look what happened with Burma and massive influx from people from Burma towards Thailand and so on. It is always a right of people, let's say, to look for better well-being. And of course, then they can move. And that is enshrined in international law.
0: My question to you, rather, is the strategic stability in the Strait of Gibraltar, which, of course, the Ceuta issue very much make people, you know, more aware of at this moment. What do you make of that? Mr. Lanou, if you could. Directly to this question.
1: Yeah, again, let's say, but it is the issue, the strategic stability issue. If there is huge discrepancies in the world between economic wealth, between economic development, between capacity to develop yourself, between regions, then it's extremely difficult to prevent people, let's say, from going from one region to another.
0: All right.
1: So strategically, we can try to control our borders. But there will always be, and there has always been over the last 2,500 years in world history, migration flows from
0: okay.
1: one region to
0: another. All right, you don't have to repeat yourself. I got your point. My question, though, I'm sure, Mr. Cardillo, if you want to address it directly, the strategic stability of the region, especially surrounding the Strait of Gibraltar, is crucial, as we all know. And now we have got three countries, Spain, Morocco, the UK, that has a role there. But the latest chaos of irregular migration certainly has brought more concern to the region. What do you make of the strategic stability of this region? How do you think this issue should be properly handled to make sure the stability could be maintained?
2: Gibraltar is crucial for logistics and oil and oil transportation inside the Mediterranean Sea. So that's vital to keep it open and safe. I don't think that we will see something that happened in Hormuz because Morocco doesn't have that strength to pull and close that piece of sea. On the other side, Morocco is having a dispute with Algeria, and there Italy is supporting Algeria on that side. So there is something within the continent in Africa that, you know, it's a conflict, many interests and conflicts
0: right.
2: of interest that are happening, and Europe has to play a role there because, again, the energy crisis is pulling more and more European countries to rely on African resources. So they cannot buy anymore from Russia, they need more Africa. Africa knows this power and wants to, leverage on that to have a better

0: the condition. Turkey, for example, is not part of the European Union, but is receiving money and funds from the European Union to keep under control the migration that was passing through Turkey. Maybe the same things wants Morocco, you know, to receive more funds to keep the region under control. What was tried in the past, so to be proactive and try to stabilize regions like Egypt, Libya, and try to have some development plans to, you know, give a better living condition to local people so that they don't risk their lives towards a certain future on the side of the sea if they manage to survive of the trip. So saying that, European countries need to be play a more active role there in Africa, try to be more sustainable in terms of policies. Let's remember that Ceuta is also perceived as a Spanish colonial heritage inside the Morocco region. So again, we also have this colonial, you know, meaning of certain European postures. So I think that Ceuta might be the opportunity for Europe to work again on internal integrity, support the countries that are on the first line of borders, like Europe, like Spain, Greece, and Italy, and have a unified approach.
1: And that's exactly the complexity there, because as we said, it's just like an onion. There is one layer after another of complexity. There was the so-called colonial past and the relationship between the earlier colony and those who made the colonies. And secondly, there is the north and the south issue, especially for developing countries, how to revive the economy, what roles others could play to support. Meanwhile, there's also internal economic political policies within countries as to how they can bring up their economies and make sure they have jobs for everybody. And at the same time, there's a strategic stability issue in some crucial water areas around the world in which there might be much bigger geopolitical powers playing over there. So, Professor He, I have to come back to you also on these very complex webs of factors likely to be related to what is going on right now.
2: Yes, when we talk about the strategic stability, I think for European country, yeah, it's not saying close that strait. Actually, as we just heard from Professor there from Italy, it's no means for Morocco saying, oh, set some block checkpoint always like Iran or US has been doing now in the Strait of Hormuz. But for European country, the biggest threat for them, for their stability, is the migrant issue. You see, this migration issue can influence the European domestic politics issue. Left-wing, you know, party is on, and the right-wing party is on. So who is on, who is down? So matters very much with this migrant issue.
1: It is a very sensitive string
2: of
1: the
2: so
1: European
2: that is why
1: issues.
2: Even Morocco this time around, some information saying they are using this as a weapon. Now trying
1: but we don't have any evidence for that either.
2: Yes,
1: there are
2: this
1: so
2: is
1: many
2: some
1: different
2: analysis,
1: opinions.
2: Yeah, has been mentioned. So you see, this is a triangle relationship between Spain and Morocco and Algeria.
1: And not limited to that, by the way. As
2: yeah, this
1: we
2: is
1: all
2: another strategic stability. You see how to keep all those balance about, you know, those countries, diplomatic issue.
1: We have
2: noticed stability.
1: Since the recent administration in the U.S., for example, there has been different policy changes toward European toward African countries. And we see some back and forth among different administrations. Very interestingly, that we see more focus on Africa from different perspectives. So how do you see Europe, if I could ask you, Mr. Cardillo, could play a better role to reduce the vulnerability from Europeans' perspective, whether it's about migration or it's about strategic stability for transportation, for raw materials, including oil and et cetera, over there? What kinds of interaction the European capitals need to have, not only with the African neighbors and among themselves, but also with other global powers, it seems, to who want to have a say there?
0: Europe

0: in order to be able to do this, Europe has to have a clear agenda and clear tools to enforce it. So have a clear plan and have also resources and action of power, the ability to act and realize it. And this is the main problem, because usually Europe sometimes have very beautiful, wonderful ideas, but then they have no tools, no resources, because then member states jump in and they have their own political agenda. But what Europe can do, it's really a lot, because Europe has borders with Africa. We know Ceuta being one of that. The Mediterranean Sea is just the common sea, which is like a few hours of navigation away from Africa. Europe has to try to, on one side, embrace the cultural heritage and also, deal with something from the past, which is not beautiful and, acceptable from the African perspective. But still, a lot of African elites get educated in Europe, for an example. And also, in Rome here we have central, institutions, United Nations. So the idea is that they can build a dialogue and try to have a unified action plan that can boost the Europe posture
1: If I
0: in
1: can add
0: respect to
1: something on
0: Africa,
1: this.
0: but also in the United States.
2: Sure, Mr. Lanou, if you want.
1: If I can add something on this, Europe is what they call, has a lot of programs to externalize, as they call it, border controls, and has, for example, programs with countries like Tunisia, with Morocco, but also, for example, with Turkey, to make sure that what they cannot control, they ask others to control. And for example, in the case of Morocco, Morocco over the last years has received something like 2.1 billion euros to help to monitor the border. But of course, if you give this to a third country, then the problem is sometimes, how is the money spent and how can you control as a European Union whether the money is effectively spent on border controls? But there are effective programs which exist to do this and which certainly have worked well, like in the case of Turkey.
2: Well, I guess one other crucial question, which has always been there, very important, is the humanitarian crisis. Lives matter, as we all know. This is very crucial. So, at this point, what can be the best way to deal with this crisis, the humanitarian crisis? Very briefly from you, Mr. Cardillo. We have only 30 seconds left.
0: I believe that gates should be open. I don't believe in strong borders and stronger, closing the gates to foreign people. Let's that. I believe, demographically speaking, it's a boost. Some labor forces are missing, and immigrants can be that. Of course, they should be, identified. They need to have, the exact background, but I'm a strong believer that open borders,
2: Thank you
0: are
2: very
0: the
2: much.
0: best option.
2: We're running out of time. That's all the time we have for today. If you'd like to know more, search World Insight, check out our YouTube channel, follow us on X and Facebook. I'm Tian Wei. Thanks for being with me. Bye for now.

0: Hello and thank you for joining us on this edition of The World Today on CGTN. I'm Zhou Yun, live in Beijing. Iran says an agreement with Oman on new agreements for commercial shipping through the Strait of Hormuz is close to be finalized. The deal is seen as giving Tehran control of the strait, which the U.S. has repeatedly rejected.
1: The latest situation is that almost all of the topics are under discussion. The map, the transit routes, the entering and exiting of maritime traffic, and those bilateral agreements with Oman. Because it's not just a map, these fundamental agreements with Oman have mostly been completed, meaning we have made significant progress in our discussions with Oman, and this progress is on the verge of being finalized.
0: The deal calls for the temporary northern and southern routes in the strait to be replaced by a new one, which passes through Tehran's territorial waters for 2 to 4 months. Iran's deputy foreign minister says that the potential agreement does not mean the strait will be reopened completely. Gabriel Babadi also rejected U.S. claims of negotiations with Iran, but he says that Tehran has received word from Washington of his readiness to return to commitments under the MOU signed in June. Akshan Kivani has more details from Zayed.
2: And now here is the crucial twist. Even if Iran and Oman signed that agreement on managing traffic in the Strait of Hormuz, we cannot expect it to automatically reopen. Iran's state TV has quoted an informed source saying the deal is strictly bilateral and has nothing to do with the U.S. The source adds, if U.S. violations continue, the strait will not reopen even with an Iran-Oman agreement. We should wait and see if Foreign Minister Abbas Araghchi travels to Islamabad in the coming days. That could clarify significantly. But even if the strait fully reopens, we then face the big issues, uranium, missiles, proxies, and that's where it gets complicated. Iran believes that time is on its side, in fact, so they're bracing for long and tough talks.
3: This is a direct challenge, in fact, to what President Trump and his administration keep insisting. Tehran is painting the White House as a bluffing actor, one that talks tough but always pulls back at the last moment. U.S. officials have repeatedly threatened massive strikes on Iran, and to walk those back, they have mentioned mediation or pressure from Arab states in the region. Iran's reading is clear. They see it as weakness. So they're projecting total defiance, signaling these threats don't scare them.
2: The latest example comes from Ebrahim Azizi, head of Iran's Parliamentary National Security Commission. He warns the U.S. will not only be pushed out of the region, but from every country that hosts American bases. He says Washington will soon be so stretched it will have to use all its base resources just to defend its own borders.
0: U.S. President Donald Trump says there was an all-day negotiation on Tuesday with Iran. He says the talks were positive while threatening to hit Iran.

0: really hard if there's no deal reached. Tehran has denied any talks with the U.S. Our correspondent Nick Harper has more from Washington.
1: The U.S. contradicting Iran, but also U.S. officials seemingly contradicting themselves. Donald Trump was very clear on Monday. He thought that the talks were taking place between the U.S. and Iran. Iran has pushed back on that. But his top officials have doubled down, saying that talks are taking place. But all of it really begs the question, because this is what we often see from the Trump administration, is it true? Because they often say a deal is being done, talks are taking place, only for the Iranians to contradict them. But remember, Donald Trump has warned that really this is the last chance for Iran to do a deal, and he has threatened them with decapitation if they don't come through with a deal that reopens the strait. And we're continuing to hear more reports suggesting that the Pentagon is really in serious difficulty when it comes to that stockpile of ammunition. Some of the latest reporting coming from CNN suggesting that the Pentagon has now used up 80% of their interceptor missiles that are used in the THAAD defense systems. Now, that's bad news for the United States, but it's also bad news for other Gulf nations who rely on that US-made technology in defending their own countries. And they're worried that if Iran continues to send missile and drone strikes, if they can't get the weaponry from the US, those drones and missiles might get through the defenses and hit their territory. That is a concern for the Pentagon. It has an impact on the US military, has an impact on Gulf nations, but it could also, remember, have an impact on voter sentiment here in the United States. We're inching towards the midterms in November, and we already know poll after poll shows that the majority of Americans are against this conflict and very worried. But after Donald Trump said it would only last 4 to 6 weeks, it's now dragging on almost to the 5-month mark.
0: Yemen's Houthi group says they have launched missiles on 2 Saudi oil tankers. The group on Wednesday said the strikes hit one tanker off the coast of Saudi Arabia's Red Sea port city of Yanbu and another in the Gulf of Aden. Riyadh has yet to comment on the incidents. Houthi military spokesperson Yahya Sa'iya said that the attacks were part of the group's maritime blockade against Saudi Arabia. The Houthis have also claimed multiple attacks on Saudi-linked vessels, energy sites and airports, while the Saudi-led coalition has resumed limited airstrikes on key Houthi military targets in Yemen. Europe faces a brutal extreme heat-filled wildfire season this year. The European Union's Emergency Response Coordination Center has tallied twice the usual number of wildfires across the continent. They warn overstretched emergency resources need to be mobilized faster for future climate-related disasters. Willem Denslow reports from Brussels.
2: An unprecedented level of destruction. French firefighters near Bordeaux continue to do battle with a blaze that scorched over 40,000 hectares of land. That's 4 times the size of Paris. Help has been arriving. The European Union has provided more than 10 planes and helicopters, with the promise of more resources if needed.
3: France was dealing with another fires in different areas of the continent, especially in the southeast. For this reason, the aerial capacity of France was involved in other fires.
2: The European Union's emergency response gathers resources from across the bloc's 27 member states, as well as 10 partnering nations. Mapping from the Copernicus satellite service is also helping crews on the ground. It's an operation orchestrated here in Brussels. Faced with multiple wildfires across the continent, officials tell me a quick recovery of resources is vital to be ready for the next crisis.
3: The resources is not coming for the town beside, it's coming for another continent. Then takes time to prepare all the crew, to prepare all the aerial resources to be deployed, and for this reason it takes at least 1 day.
2: But resources are under increasing strain. Roughly 1,200 fires have been reported across Europe so far this year. Officials say that's twice as many compared to the annual average. Wildfires have scorched more than 250,000 hectares of land this year. That's about the size of Luxembourg. EU officials say they must adapt quicker to keep pace with a changing climate. The current fires raging in southwest France have gotten to the gates of Bordeaux, according to the city's mayor. EU officials tell me dealing with such fires so close to major urban areas has presented fresh challenges.
4: If you need to combine to protecting people, thinking about the evacuations plans,

0: thinking about looking how the emission of CO2 can affect this. So this is something that is new, and definitely something that we will be looking at this, how to better prepare for the next season.
1: Europe is warming faster than any other continent, with wildfires only expected to intensify. Those tasked with coordinating the response are feeling the heat. William Denslow, CGTN, Brussels.
2: The UN World Food Programme warns that at least 49 million more people could face acute hunger by the end of 2027 because of this year's El Nino phenomenon, expected to be the strongest in over seven decades. The weather pattern is anticipated to peak between September and December and impact planting and harvest seasons. Central America and Southern Africa are expected to be among the hardest hit regions. Significant impact is also forecast in Eastern Africa, South America, and Caribbean, as well as South and Southeast Asia. The WFP has scaled up action in 18 countries, reaching over 1.3 million people so far, but it has also appealed for more resources to mitigate the damage. Beijing has been named the World Capital of Architecture for 2029 by UNESCO and the International Union of Architects. UNESCO on Wednesday said the Chinese capital was designated for its exceptional ability to bring together one of the world's richest architectural heritages with a forward vision of sustainable urban development. UNESCO Director General Khaled Alani expressed confidence that Beijing's achievements will inspire new international dialogue. The World Capital of Architecture is designated every 3 years to be the host city of the UIA World Congress, which is Beijing, in 2029. Dujiangyan in southwest China's Sichuan province, renowned for its over 2,000-year-old irrigation system, has attracted more international visitors with forest camps and immersive nature experiences. Guests can stroll along forest trails shaded by towering trees and cool off in clear streams. The camps offer barbecues, local delicacies, and hands-on cultural experiences, such as making lacquer fans of Bashu culture. In July alone, the Qingcheng Mountain, Dujiangyan Scenic Area, received nearly 30,000 overseas visitors, up around 30% year-on-year.
3: I think this is place very good, and there are so many trees, water, and there are places that people can play here for child and so on. Actually, I feel a little cold. I dressed this in my jacket and everything.
4: We came out here today. There's streams, and it's really, really nice. The weather is cool. You don't feel too hot, and it's a great place to spend a whole day with friends and family. And it really is just an amazing place.
2: That'll do for this edition of The World Today here on CGTN. I'm Zoe in Beijing. Many thanks for watching, and stay tuned.

0: Coming up on Sports Scene, Wang Yidi advances to the last 16 of the WTT Champions event in Yokohama after beating Nima Ito. Elena Rybakina survives some serving struggles to defeat Dania Katsakina and reach the third round at the National Bank Open. Xabi Alonso's Chelsea fall to back-to-back pre-season defeats after losing to Juventus in the Hong Kong SAR. Hello, thank you for joining us on Sports Scene. We're live from Beijing. I'm Mike Fox. We start with table tennis, and at the latest WTT Champions event in Yokohama, Wang Yidi got past Japan home favourite Nima Ito 3-1 to reach the last 16. On the women's side, Ito starts strong and takes a 2-0 lead, but her Chinese opponent manages to get level. The game remains tight, and Wang, the score is tied at 6-all. Ito keeps her composure to go in front once again. The Japanese takes the first, 11-8, but she can't carry that form going on into the second. Wang bounces back to lead 8-1 before going on to win the frame 11-1. However, Ito refuses to surrender and comes back with aggression. She goes 7-5 ahead in the third. Wang is more patient and regains her advantage when Ito hits the net and clinches the game 11-9. And in the fourth, Ito needs a timeout when Wang is leading 4-2, but it doesn't help. Wang maintains her momentum and wins the match and the game. The world number 6 reaches the last 16, where she will face Chinese Taipei's Cheng Aiting.
1: 跟伊藤也是再过半年吧.
2: It's been about half a year since I last played against Nima Ito. I felt I struggled quite a lot with her spin variations at the start of the match. I didn't read her spin well enough early on. I made quite a few errors, especially on my pushes. I managed to adjust my rhythm starting from the second set. After that, I was more patient and more decisive with my shots.
1: 耐心啊, 还有就是坚定程度上, 我觉得可能会更好一点吧。
0: For tennis, we head to the WTA National Bank Open in Toronto, where Elena Rybakina survived a chaotic serving display to defeat Daria Katsakina after 2.5 hours on the court. Rybakina is playing her first tournament since an early Wimbledon exit to Elise Mertens and wins the opener 6-3. However, her usually reliable serve soon becomes a liability. Katsakina is a former world number 8 and rallied from a set down to beat China's Wang Xinyu in the first round. The Australian starts to come back into the contest. And Rybakina continues to struggle with her first serve percentage, dipping below 44%. She commits 16 double faults across the match as Katsakina takes the second 7-5. The world number 2 regroups for the decider, breaking early before finally taking the set and match with a 6-4 win. She will face the USA's Anne Li next. On the men's side in Montreal, Talon Griekspoor shot top seed Alexander Zverev in the second round, earning his third top five victory for the biggest win of his season. Dutchman Griekspoor is serving at the bottom and arrived in Canada, having triumphed in just one of his past 8 tour-level matches. However, this time, he is in much better form. The opener needs a tie break, which Zverev

0: Zverev wins with an ace. Griekspoor fights back in the second, taking the set 6-2. The top-seeded Zverev is playing his first match since losing the Wimbledon final, and he can't bounce back from that disappointment with a good result here. Griekspoor wins 6-7, 6-2, 6-4, and will face Matteo Arnaldi next. In other action, Thiago Agustin Tirante stuns Taylor Fritz. The Argentine wins the first frame 7-5. Just 48 hours after lifting the trophy in Washington, Fritz is not at his best. Tirante breaks the American early on in the second. And the 24-year-old closes out a 7-5, 6-3 victory. Not long later, the world number 64 has now beaten both of America's leading men in 2026, adding Fritz to an earlier victory over Ben Shelton. He reaches a first Masters 1000 third round on hard courts.
1: 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Our reporters are at home across the globe. 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See the difference.

0: We resume with pre-season football action in the Hong Kong SAR. Xabi Alonso's Chelsea suffered a second consecutive defeat, this time falling 1-0 to Juventus. The Blues lost to Premier League rival Spurs 2-1 in Sydney last week. And looking to bounce back, Giovanni Cuenda finds João Pedro, whose header sails wide in the 11th minute. Juventus have a great chance just before half-time. Jeremy Boga's shot is parried by keeper Robert Sanchez before Andrea Cambiasso's follow-up is also blocked. Juve keep pushing after the break and finally break the deadlock in the 68th minute when Kenan Yildiz sets up Edon Jagrova for a superb strike that flies into the top corner. No stopping that. Mihailo Mudryk makes his return after a long doping ban, but Chelsea can't find the equaliser. This one finishes 1-0. Alonso's side will meet AC Milan in Jakarta on Saturday before rounding off their Asian tour against Johor Darul Ta'zim in Malaysia on Sunday.
1: Luckily, we didn't get to win, but for sure it's the process. It's minutes for everyone, and now we have two more before we go back to London, and we will be the ones that we will start the decisions. For sure, we are a big part, but we are missing another big part as well.
2: Per cui dobbiamo migliorare quella posizione.
3: Last year, we finished sixth in Serie A, so the objective for this year is to improve their position and to enter the UEFA Champions League. Juventus cannot really stay outside of the top world leagues or European leagues. We are building a new team. For now, we are making good progress towards the right direction.
0: Over in Perth, AC Milan and City rivals Inter Milan play out a 1-1 draw. The game is the first for AC since the death of legendary captain Franco Baresi. There is a minute's silence with all Milan players wearing his famous number 6.

0: Celtics jersey. The Rossoneri dominate the early exchanges, with Yunus Musah appearing set to break the deadlock in the 18th minute, only for his bullet of an effort to smash onto the post. The Serie A champions Inter take control in the second half. Federico Di Marco taps in a cross from Nicola Barella to make it 1-0 in the 52nd minute, but Christopher Nkunku is brought down by Carlos Augusto in the 83rd minute, and the Frenchman takes the penalty himself to make it all square. 1-1 is the final score. New AC boss Ruben Amorim still seeking his first win after his reign began with a draw against Celtic last month. Meanwhile, in the aftermath of his team's pre-season win over the K-League All-Stars in Seoul, Man City boss Enzo Maresca has confirmed that his squad is not yet fully finalised ahead of the new campaign after losing experienced players Bernardo Silva, John Stones and Nathan Ake.
1: Fortunately, this is a squad that doesn't need to do many things. At the same time, as you already know, the club lost important players also in terms of experience, like Bernardo, John, or Nathan. I mean, different players. So, for sure, there are things that we need to do.
0: Now, moving to a football transfer that few could have predicted after Mohamed Salah arrived in Turkey ahead of a move to Trabzonspor. The Egyptian is set to put pen to paper on a two-year deal later today. Salah left Liverpool earlier this summer following a successful nine-year spell, during which he helped the Merseyside club win two Premier League titles and the Champions League and established himself as one of the greatest attacking players of the modern generation. He had been heavily linked with moves to MLS and the Saudi Pro League. Now, ambitious Trabzonspor will be hoping that he can lead them to a first Turkish league title in more than 4 years after they finished third last season. The 34-year-old will link up with keeper Andre Onana, who is on loan from Man United, and Cabo Verde star Sidney Lopez Cabral, who scored the goal of the tournament at the World Cup in his team's loss against Argentina in the round of 32. And finally, for now, FIFA said it's apologised to all member associations for mistakes made over the now abandoned proposal to sell commercial rights linked to the World Cup. FIFA also reaffirmed its support for President Gianni Infantino after a crisis meeting in Morocco. Following the meeting in Rabat, FIFA said its leadership had reaffirmed its full support for the president while acknowledging that the handling of the withdrawn FIFA Ford Enterprise proposal should have been different. In a statement, FIFA said a separate letter had been sent to council members and the 211 member associations apologising for the errors and promising a review. It added that with the proposal withdrawn, FIFA would no longer tolerate any attacks on its integrity, good governance and due process, and would take all necessary measures to protect its reputation. OK, I'm going to say goodbye with some more highlights of the WTT Champions event in Yokohama. Be sure to check us out using the handle CGTN Sports Scene across X, Facebook and YouTube. And join me for more Sports Scene at 1:15 p.m. and then again at 3:30 p.m. Beijing time. See you soon.

0: Hello and welcome to this special roundtable of The Hub. This program is jointly presented to you by CGTN and the Global Development Promotion Center of the China International Development Cooperation Agency. I'm Wang Guan in Beijing. This year marks the fifth anniversary of the Global Development Initiative, or GDI. Over the past 5 years, the initiative has transformed from concept to practice and from a Chinese proposal to a broader international consensus, delivering progress in areas such as poverty reduction, food security, digital economy, and green development, while reflecting the growing aspirations of the Global South in a changing global landscape. Against this backdrop, what are the key achievements and what role have they played in supporting economic recovery and development? More broadly, what significance do they hold for global governance, development, and international cooperation today? To discuss all these issues and more, we're very pleased to be joined by Zhou Hong, Emeritus Academician of the Chinese Academy of Social Sciences and former Director of the Institute of European Studies. We're also joined by Haji Sarah Bach, Permanent Representative of the African Union to China. And last but certainly not least, by Maninud Fosena. She is Technical Officer on Climate and Agro-Meteorology at the Lao Department of Meteorology and Hydrology and a Belt and Road Visiting Scholar. Now, this is a special occasion. We're marking 5 years since first proposed the Global Development Initiative. I remember vividly when he did so at a major international event. I was a foreign correspondent then covering that very event that really went from a Chinese proposal to increasingly so a global consensus. Here's what Chinese Foreign Minister Wang Yi said at a very important event marking this very important anniversary. Let's listen in.
1: 面向未来, 无论国际形势如何变化,
2: looking to the future, regardless of how the international situation changes, we will continue to play the role of a responsible major country, closely linking our own development with that of other countries, and becoming a promoter and contributor to global development.
0: So we've heard from the Chinese Foreign Minister, Professor Zhou, 5 years on. What is your assessment of what Global Development Initiative has delivered for not only China, but the Global South and indeed the rest of the world?
3: 5 years ago, when President Xi Jinping initiated this GDI, he represented China. But the spirit of GDI addresses to the shared aspiration of developing countries, global South. Therefore, earns endorsement from over 100 countries, participation of over 80 countries in the actual work of the development, has achieved substantial result, such as help raise 20 million US dollars for the development, supported 1,800 projects, benefiting millions of people in the global South.
0: Talking about people benefiting from it, I'm very pleased and honored indeed to be joined by Ambassador Bach, a permanent representative of the African Union to China. Ambassador Bach.

0: How do you see this global development initiative delivering for people and societies and sectors in Africa, and more importantly, perhaps for the African people?
1: Thank you. Thank you very much. And I must start off by saying the GDI came at the right time 5 years ago when we had almost reached the limits of the post-Second World War Bretton Woods institutions. The development model that was adopted post-1945, I think, was struggling to deliver tangible results. So the pronouncements by President Xi on the GDI was welcomed on the African continent, but it also coincided with Africa adopting what we call our Agenda 2063, which is our blueprint for development over the next 50 years. And what we see is that the two initiatives mirror each other. Hence, the good number of African countries have actually aligned themselves with the GDI because we share the values, we share the principles, and we share in the long-term aspirations of GDI as presented by President Xi.
0: I mean, a lot of specific projects came to mind. If you think about the Mombasa, Nairobi Railway, the hydropower stations in Uganda, the public health cooperation with our brothers and sisters in your part of the world, Western Africa. What do you think are some of the signature projects that speak volume about what this GDI is truly about?
1: I think let's start at a philosophical level. I think GDI consolidates the principle of solidarity that has kept China and Africa together for the last 70 years. We've had diplomatic ties with this country for over 70 years. So with GDI, we have had tangible programs and projects in the area of infrastructure. You mentioned the Mombasa, but there are so many other initiatives on the continent that I will not be constrained here to go line by line. But just to say, in the area of energy, in the area of infrastructure, and in the area of agriculture, but more critically, in human capital development, I think the investment in people and the investment in the healthcare and the health sectors across the continent have been quite positive. And these are initiatives that we look forward to deepening and ensuring that they deliver for the people of Africa within the context of Agenda 2063.
0: But that is a very long agenda. If you think about it, the Agenda 2063, China is known for making five-year plans, and yet you're in the second decade, if not, I'm not mistaken, for this 2063 project. That is very ambitious.
1: It is very ambitious, and that is deliberately so. But what we do, we break it into 10-year cycles. I know in China you do 5 years. But within that 10-year cycle, we have also, just like China has adopted the 15th five-year plan, we have just started rolling out the second 10-year implementation plan of Agenda 2063. And the key priorities there are infrastructure and connectivity, energy, modernization of agriculture, and modernization of our overall productive systems. What we are aiming to do with this particular, the next 10 years, is to ensure that we move towards industrialization with greater focus and with greater clarity. And here we see China as a formidable and a reliable partner in ensuring that we find the synergies that are there between the 15th five-year plan and the second 10-year implementation plan of Agenda 2063. And we're already doing that.
0: I'm glad you find China not only a formidable partner, but also reliable. I think reliable is perhaps slightly more important than formidable, because we have formidable partners previously. And now, Maninud, as a hydrologist and meteorologist, how do you assess the merits, the benefits of the Global Development Initiative, what it has done for the Laotians and for people living in Southeast Asia?
2: Thank you. In my opinion and my perspective as technical from the Department of Meteorology and Hydrology of Laos, this Global Development Initiative is very important, especially on the developing country like my country, because this initiative will support the developing country on like innovation, the training, and the capacity, like especially on the meteorology and agrometeorology. Yes, China is support Laos, and they have the Early Warning for All initiative, like MASU, Masu system will support Laos in this

0: field to capacity building, to like forecast.
1: Professor Zhou, this global development initiative is an ever-evolving concept. We've heard about the green Belt and Road, the greening of the infrastructures involved in this global development initiative. We also heard about the concepts such as Digital South. How do you think this Digital South

0: really benefit countries and partners involved.
1: Digital South was announced by Premier Li Qiang last year. Against a background, the digital divide getting serious. So the difference between the North and the South, the gap is bigger. At the same time, as a result of the rise of the Global South and also the huge population there, the demand for digitalization of their industries, their people's livelihood is bigger. It's getting bigger. Against this demand, there need to be a response to it. The concept of Digital South, it's applicable to not only the demand, but used in the context of development. For example, the infrastructure, digital infrastructure, is one of the most urgent work to be done. Not only the hard infrastructure, using the digital technology in improving the existing projects like transportation hubs, like green model, to make the industrial model greener, but also soft infrastructure to provide training, exchange experiences, exchange achievements, so to upgrade the Global South level of technology and to make the whole world development more balanced.
0: Yeah, there are a lot of vocational schools that are dedicated to doing just that. If you think about the Luban workshop that is spanning across the world right now, in Central Asia and Africa and parts of Latin America. Now, Ambassador Bach, how do you think the digital technology can be properly harnessed to help Africa reimagine and re-engineer, perhaps, its capacities and its growth models going forward? And, of course, China being a partner in all this.
2: It is already happening. I think that if you look at the area of mobile technology, Africa has actually leapfrogged and has made significant progress when it comes to financial transactions on the continent. From the basic micro level to the macro level, we are seeing significant dividends that have actually resulted from the leapfrog that we've done. And what we want to do, I think the whole concept of the Digital South is to change the paradigm. For far too long, you've had the Global North dominating this particular space. So I think what we are seeing with the leadership of China and Africa and other parts of the world is to say, this is our time, and we have to change the paradigm, and we have to change the narrative. It has been for too long that I think the monopoly is maintained by one part of the world, to the detriment of other parts of the world. So we are trying in a way to collectively rewrite history here in the area of soft technology. So making sure that we have the infrastructure in place, we have the trained manpower, but most importantly, we have the security mechanisms, because you don't want artificial intelligence and others to do more harm than good. So what we want to do is to ensure that we have the right processes, we have the right regulatory frameworks in place to ensure that technology is used to foster human development in a very ethical and properly managed process.
0: Maybe you could tell us a bit about the Africa continent. I mean, that is a fascinating and underreported part of the world. I heard from my friends, business friends, doing business in Africa, you know, doing microfinance or fintech cooperation with countries in the region, that is really making a difference in that part of the world.
2: Absolutely. I think we have the youngest continent in the world. And what you call Gen Z, I think, are the vast majority of our population. And what we are seeing, especially in the area of young entrepreneurs, is these young men and women on the African continent are actually taking major steps and major initiatives in setting up their own private enterprises, but also they're becoming major influencers on a number of social and also, I should say, political issues. So I think what we are seeing is our demographic dividend by being very young. They are harnessing and harvesting the power of technology to strengthen and consolidate the socioeconomic foundations of the African continent.
0: Very good. Now, Maninud, tell us a bit about the digital technology transforming your sector. I'm sure it is helping in a major and significant way when it comes to forecasting, warning, if you think about the satellite technology that is providing

0: your field of research and your field of work?
1: So yes, in my country, we don't have the old satellite. All of the satellite and the tool and the technology is from the support from China. By CMA, they're providing support for us to using the numerical weather prediction, the model, the satellite, and yes, to forecast. And as my field, as climate, agrometeorology, and remote sensing, we have a Lao climate service for agriculture. This is the ICT-based service that we use to inform farmer how to handle with the agrometeorology hazards like drought, flood, or peat disease.
0: Do you think more satellites are necessarily better when it comes to the accuracy of forecasting, surveying of the field, and making hydrology more accurate and safer for more people?
1: Yes, I agree with this because in my country, it's like we have limit of the weather station and automatic weather station. This satellite will help us to measure, to get more accuracy, to collect the data to forecast, to make it more accurate to inform to society.
0: Professor Zhou, we're talking about the Global Development Initiative, a model, a philosophy that may be fundamentally different from a previous paradigm. How do you see the Chinese initiatives such as the GDI being fundamentally different than the Western models?
2: I think the difference is clear. There are clear differences between the Chinese model and the US-led model. The Chinese model is, first of all, it's going with the principle of UN. It's stand firm on the on sovereign equality. And secondly, I think if you look at the Chinese model, it's always people-centered. The plan we make, the action we design, close to the people's livelihood, aiming at improving people's life. And thirdly, we are action-oriented. It's the GDI is not just a slogan. We aim at capacity building. China believes that if you have the global south on the track of autonomous development equal to other countries, you need to transfer not only the capital technology, but capability, the knowledge. So we're known as a knowledge sharing model.
3: Images may appear to be identical, but looks can be deceiving. The difference is not always obvious. It has to be discovered. There are always different sides to a story. We put the focus on the details. To see more, to understand better, CGTN. See the difference.
0: I mean, Ambassador Bach, Academician Zhou just touched upon a very important concept, isn't it? That is capacity building. How important is it when it comes to capacity building for Africa from initiatives such as the GDI?
4: No, I think for us, what we see in the GDI that resonates with our approach on the continent is we are looking for transformative interventions and transformative initiatives. We see GDI as significantly transformative in terms of a paradigm shift, but our focus now is on value addition. What you talked about there is for far too long we have been exporting unprocessed raw materials, whether it's minerals, whether it's agricultural products. So we are now determined and very deliberate in saying whether it is China or any other partner that our partnership will have to be anchored on the fact that we want to also develop the capacities to process some of these products on the continent. So we can do a number of things. Number one, by doing processing on the continent, you are developing some level of industrialization and capacity to do that. But also, you are then creating jobs for the millions of young

0: Young African men and women who, I must confess, quite often struggle to really, you know, find jobs even after graduating from universities or technical institutions of higher learning. So we have, I think, a long history of exporting raw materials and re-importing the finished product at a much higher price, which I think is quite... you know, there is a serious contradiction there, that you produce the original product and then you re-import the finished product at a much higher price. So we have been short-changed for far too long, and I think we have made a very deliberate and decisive decision to say that has to come to an end, and our processes, including our engagement with China on the zero tariff, will have to be based on value addition, industrialization and modernization of our productive and our production systems on the African continent, so that we can rightfully create jobs on the continent, but we can also have the technology and the know-how to be able to not only extract these resources, but to process and ensure that our people benefit directly from the outcomes of the natural resources that we've been gifted.
1: How is China's recent tariff-free policy of African exports to China, the bulk of Africa that has diplomatic relations with China, of course, working in reality?
0: Well, it's still early stages. I think the initiative was started in 2024 for the first set of 33, what they call the LDCs, least developed countries. And then on the May 1, the 20 non-LDCs were added. So you have 53 African countries with diplomatic ties with China that have will benefit from the zero tariff. But on the zero tariff, one of the things that we are trying to do is to ensure that, number one, we are well coordinated as a continent so that we can get, we can optimize our engagement with China on this. Because when you look at the Chinese market, it is huge, 1.4 billion people. So scale matters. So we have to ensure that what we produce is at scale. We produce at scale, quality, efficiency, to ensure that we're able to access what is perhaps the most lucrative market in the world today, and that is the Chinese market. So we are looking at establishing regional value chains to ensure that what we produce is not only produced in an effective and efficient manner, but the quality meet the standards that are set by China.
1: Professor Zhou, let me start with you. Maybe two keywords to summarize the key to global development in the next few decades of the 21st century. What do you think are the two most important things that people should know?
2: First would be development priority. That will ensure the world moving toward the right direction for the mankind, and not going back to the jungle law. The world has been divided, fragmented politically, but under the banner of development, if we put development first, then we find many areas for cooperation, possibility for cooperation. For example, you mentioned the climate change, the food security, public health, etc. When you focus on one of the functional areas to look for, to try to make improvement of it, you find functional consensus and also opportunity for cooperation. So that's the one other priority. Secondly, I would think of cooperation or synergy. Development is a cause that needs a lot of resources. So not only one government can solve all the problem. We need cooperation among all international actors, national as well as multinational. We also need private public and private cooperation. We need cooperation from all different sectors, the women, the children, the medical doctors, the digital specialists, technicians, and et cetera. Cooperation of all. So all the resources you can think of, all the manpower you can think of, toward this right direction of the world.

0: so that to guarantee that the future will be a better one.
1: Priority and synergy. Ambassador Bach, what do you think are the two things that you want to leave our audience with when it comes to the future of global development?
2: I will say ownership is extremely important. Ownership. And I think the people of China can relate to when you say ownership. I think you own your development trajectory, you own your processes here. So it is very important for nations and societies to, in the first instance, determine what their priorities are. When development is imagined and imposed from outside, the results are often very limited. So I think it's extremely important that the architecture for development is homegrown and that the architecture for development reflects the dynamics of the society that is trying to really move forward. And absent that is going to be foreign imposed, and the results are going to be very limited. And we've seen that. The second message I would like to leave with your audience is a holistic approach. It has to be a whole of society approach where, as the professor said, we have to involve the different demographics, young and old, men and women, rural and urban folks. But more critically, how do you then harness the natural resources that you have and you bring the society together in an environmentally friendly manner? Of course, we are dealing, as our colleague here works on issues of climate. On the African continent, we are paying the highest price for climate change. And unfortunately, we contributed the least to the problems that we have now. In parts of our continent, in the Sahel and the Horn of Africa, the impact of climate change is a lived reality. I have been to all these places and I know it. So the two words I will leave with your audience will be ownership is extremely important in any development exercise, and it has to be a holistic, whole of society approach.
1: Now, Maninud, what do you think?
3: From my opinion, if I can choose two words for this TDI, it would be we share goal. Because if we share goal, we share the direction how we should do together. And the second would be innovation. If we have the innovation, this will be give us the new technology to handle, to help people and humanity to live in the current state of the climate change.
1: All right, with that, we come to the end of this special roundtable presented to you by CGTN and China International Development Cooperation Agency. I want to thank all of our panelists for their great insights, and many thanks to you, our viewers, for staying tuned. I'll see you again next time.

0: 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This is Global Watch.
1: Hello, it's noon in Beijing and 4 a.m. GMT. Welcome to Global Watch. I'm Pando.
2: And I'm Hona. Thank you so much for joining us. First of all, the headlines.
1: Iran says it's close to completing a deal with Oman on new routes for shipping through the Strait of Hormuz.
2: Hiroshima marks 81 years since the atomic bombing as Japan's local assembly has urged the Takaichi administration to uphold the three non-nuclear principles.
1: Beijing counters U.S. sanctions on Chinese companies and launches an investigation on imports with foreign software.
2: We look at the policies boosting China's inbound tourism, consumption and tech products exports this summer.
1: We start in geopolitics. Iran says an agreement with Oman on new arrangements for commercial shipping through the Strait of Hormuz is close to being finalized. The deal is seen as a giving Tehran control of the strait, which the U.S. has repeatedly rejected.
3: The latest situation is that almost all of the topics are under discussion. The map, the transit routes, the entering and exiting of maritime traffic, and those bilateral agreements with Oman. Because it's not just a map, these fundamental agreements with Oman have mostly been completed, meaning we have made significant progress in our discussions with Oman, and this progress is on the verge of being finalized.
1: The deal calls for the temporary northern and southern routes in the strait to be replaced by a new one which passes through Tehran's territorial waters for 2 to 4 months. Iran's deputy foreign minister says the potential agreement does not mean the strait will be reopened completely. He also rejected U.S. claims it's negotiating with Iran. But he also says Tehran has received word from Washington of its readiness to return to commitments under the MOU signed in June. Ihsan Kavani reports from Yazd.
4: And now here's the crucial twist. Even if Iran and Oman signed that agreement on managing traffic in the Strait of Hormuz, we cannot expect it to automatically reopen. Iran's state TV has quoted an informed source saying the deal is strictly bilateral and has nothing to do with the U.S. The source adds, if U.S. violations continue, the strait will not reopen even with an Iran-Oman agreement. We should wait and see if Foreign Minister Abbas Araghchi travels to Islamabad in the coming days. That could clarify significantly. But even if the strait fully reopens, we then face the big issues, uranium, missiles, proxies, and that's where it gets complicated. Iran believes that time is on its side, in fact, so they're bracing for long and tough talks.
5: This is a direct challenge, in fact, to what President Trump and his administration keep insisting. Tehran is painting the White House as a bluffing actor, one that talks tough but always pulls back at the last moment. U.S. officials have repeatedly threatened massive strikes on Iran, and to walk those back, they have mentioned mediation or pressure from Arab states in the region. Iran's reading is clear. They see it as weakness. So they're projecting total defiance, signaling these threats don't scare them.
4: The latest example comes from Ebrahim Azizi, head of Iran's Parliamentary National Security Commission. He warns the U.S. will not only be pushed out of the region, but from every country that

0: post-American bases. He says Washington will soon be so stretched it will have to use all its base resources just to defend its own borders.
1: Meanwhile, in Washington, U.S. President Donald Trump says there was an all-day negotiation on Tuesday with Iran. He said the talks were positive, while threatening to hit Iran really hard if no deal is reached. Well, Tehran has denied he's holding talks with the United States. Nick Hopper has more.
2: The U.S. contradicting Iran, but also U.S. officials seemingly contradicting themselves. Donald Trump was very clear on Monday. He thought that the talks were taking place between the U.S. and Iran. Iran has pushed back on that. But his top officials have doubled down, saying that talks are taking place. But all of it really begs the question, because this is what we often see from the Trump administration, is it true? Because they often say a deal is being done, talks are taking place, only for the Iranians to contradict them. But remember, Donald Trump has warned that really this is the last chance for Iran to do a deal, and he has threatened them with decapitation if they don't come through with a deal that reopens the strait. And we're continuing to hear more reports suggesting that the Pentagon is really in serious difficulty when it comes to that stockpile of ammunition. Some of the latest reporting coming from CNN suggesting that the Pentagon has now used up 80% of their interceptor missiles that are used in the THAAD defense systems. Now, that's bad news for the United States, but it's also bad news for other Gulf nations who rely on that US-made technology in defending their own countries. And they're worried that if Iran continues to send missile and drone strikes, if they can't get the weaponry from the US, those drones and missiles might get through the defenses and hit their territory. That is a concern for the Pentagon. It has an impact on the US military, has an impact on Gulf nations, but it could also, remember, have an impact on voter sentiment here in the United States. We're inching towards the midterms in November, and we already know poll after poll shows that the majority of Americans are against this conflict and very worried that after Donald Trump said it would only last 4 to 6 weeks, it's now dragging on almost to the 5-month mark.
3: Now, for more insight into the situation, let's cross live to Professor Wang Jing in Xi'an. Thank you very much for joining us, Professor. So let's start with this potential agreement between Iran and Oman on new routes through the Strait of Hormuz. From the information available at this moment, do you think Iran can gain control of this strait? And how are the U.S. reacting to this?
4: Well, let's be frank, Pandem. Actually, I think Iran has already dominated the Strait of Hormuz because of the closure measure taken by Iran, of course, some pressure by the United States. Altogether, the Strait of Hormuz has been closed for several months. So now the new route, according to the possible agreement between Iran and Oman, it means that the new possibility of the reopening of the Strait of Hormuz, according to the new route. So it means not only the possibilities of the reopening of the Strait of Hormuz for everybody, particularly the reopening for the reconnection of the business global energy, global oil transportation system between the Gulf Arab states and the global market. But also, I think it is very positive news for the global security and the regional security, because we know that the Strait of Hormuz actually is a very, very important starting point of the recent conflict between the United States and Iran, and also the very, very important starting point for the recent tension escalation in this region. I mean, not only the strikes and the counter strikes between Iran and the Gulf Arab states, but also what is happening, that the growing tension in Yemen, in Iraq, in even in the Red Sea area. So when the new route be arranged by Iran and Oman, it means that the new possibilities of peace going back to this region again, and the new possibilities of the reconnection of the global transportation system, oil transportation system. So that's why I think it is good news. But of course, a lot of uncertainties remain. We have to wait and see. But actually, it according to the latest news, I call it a very, very major breakthrough on the negotiation table. And,
1: Professor, we're seeing over the past couple of days, the Washington has repeatedly saying a deal to reopen the Strait of Hormuz could be made very soon, but Iran has denied any talks with the United States. So what is your reading of this, and what do you think are the major sticking points here?
4: Yes, hold on. Actually, as you mentioned, there's still a lot of division and still a lot of uncertainty remain, given that the Strait of Hormuz is

0: not only the kind of the debatable topic between Iran and Oman, I mean, between Iran and other Gulf Arab states, it actually also another important topic between the United States and Iran, because the United States and Iran, as we repeatedly mentioned, they represent different topics, different ideas of what should be done over the Strait of Hormuz, who should play the very dominant role in the Strait of Hormuz, and what kind of the relationship being managed between Iran and other neighboring countries. So that's why, although there was some positive news about maybe the reopening of the Strait of Hormuz, maybe the new agreements would be reached, maybe the new consensus could be enhanced by Iran and other neighboring countries, but Iran and United States, they might also have their own reservations, and they might also have their own ideas. So that's why uncertainty still remain. But again, although uncertainty still remain, although divisions might still continue in the future, but the news about the possible reaching of the agreements over the Strait of Hormuz is good news. And it's not only good news for Iran, not only good news for the United States, not only good news for Oman and Emirates, but actually I think the good news for everybody in this region and everybody in the globe, I mean globally. So that's why I think uncertainties remain. We should further and continue to encourage the possibilities of breakthrough making on the negotiation table. It's something very, very positive for now.
1: Exactly. Although efforts are continuing, but a deal still up in the air. Thank you so much, Professor Wang Jing, for sharing with us your insights. Meanwhile, Yemen's Houthi group said they have launched missiles on two Saudi oil tankers. The group said the strikes hit one tanker off the coast of Saudi Arabia's Red Sea port city of Yanbu and another city in the Gulf of Aden. Riyadh has yet to comment on the incident. Houthi military spokesperson Yahya Saria said the attacks were part of the group's maritime blockade against Saudi Arabia. The Houthi have also claimed multiple attacks on Saudi-linked vessels, energy sites and airports. The Saudi-led coalition has resumed limited airstrikes on Houthi military targets in Yemen.
2: So the renewed maritime hostilities between Yemen and Saudi Arabia are threatening another one of the world's most vital shipping lanes, the Bab al-Mandab Strait. It connects the Red Sea with the Gulf of Aden. The Houthis have expanded targets to include any commercial vessels loading or unloading at Saudi ports. Fears are mounting across East Africa that disruptions of this crucial waterway will further raise economic pressure in the region. Daniel Aramoy has the story.
3: With cargo ships under threat, global shipping lines are taking action to protect their vessels and crews. Major carriers are reportedly diverting ships around the southern tip of Africa via the Cape of Good Hope. Shipping agents say that detour adds up to 2 weeks of travel time, driving up fuel costs and pushing shipping insurance premiums higher.
4: You find that the ships have taken longer than they would have under normal circumstances. And this means that the charter fees have increased. We've got an issue of insurances, and we've got recently we have got a lot of surge in piracy attacks, whereby pirates are attacking the ships and taking advantage of the ships hovering around this part of the world.
3: Under normal conditions, the Red Sea and the Bab el-Mandeb Strait handle approximately 12% of total global maritime trade volume. But ongoing geopolitical disruptions and security threats have kept transit volumes structurally low this year.
5: And we'll have to prioritize diplomacy that ensures that there is sustainable peace and conflict resolution in the whole of the Red Sea basin, aside from the whole of Middle East, where the problem started in the Straits of Hormuz.
3: The biggest immediate concern for East Africa is energy. Oil tankers delaying their transit or taking the long route around Africa mean higher landing costs at regional ports. Higher freight fees and rising crude oil prices, in turn, mean higher pump prices. Analysts say that strategic fuel reserves will cushion immediate stock levels, but extended delays could test the region's resilience. Daniel Arap Moy, CGTN.
1: Well, over to Kyiv now, at least 17 people have been killed and surrounding region in one of the deadliest attacks on the Ukrainian capital this year. President Volodymyr Zelensky said the Russian strikes all

0: also injured 44 people and urged its allies to replenish its stockpiles of missiles. Megumi Lim has more.
1: This was the third mass drone and missile attack Kyiv and its surrounding region within a week. And what we saw in this latest attack is that it appears that Russia has begun concentrating its strikes against Ukraine's largest companies. For example, Rozetka, which is Ukraine's biggest online retailer, said that its main distribution facility was hit by three ballistic missiles in this overnight attack. The co-founder of Rozetka wrote in a heartfelt Facebook post saying that in this latest attack, she saw the work of her entire life go up in flames. Now, Epicenter was also another target. This is Ukraine's largest home improvement retail chain. The company said that two of its key logistics facilities and a factory were destroyed. Silpo, which is also one of Ukraine's largest food retailers, said that its facilities came under attack. The company posted on Facebook that at least six of its employees were killed and two distribution centers were struck in this latest attack. Just to give you some numbers, overnight Russia fired 115 drones. 98 were successfully intercepted, according to the Ukrainian Air Force. However, all 28 missiles fired by Russia were not intercepted. Now, as a result, at least, as you said, 17 people were killed and more than 40 people wounded. Ukraine is facing a critical shortage of a specific type of interceptor missile that is for the U.S.-made Patriot air defense system. This is a high-end air defense system that is capable of, and in fact, is the only system that Kyiv has that is capable of intercepting ballistic missiles. Now, the reason for this shortage is that since the war in Iran began in February, many of the Patriot interceptors that were earmarked for Ukraine has been diverted to the U.S. military and also U.S. allies in the Gulf. And of course, Russia, being aware of this shortage that Ukraine is facing, has taken advantage of this situation and has indeed intensified ballistic missile attacks against Kyiv. And this is why Ukrainian President Zelensky has yet again urged Ukraine's allies to help replenish Ukraine's stock of these interceptor missiles.
2: You're watching Global Watch on CGTN. Coming up, the Takaichi cabinet is urged to uphold the three non-nuclear principles 81 years since Hiroshima bombing.
0: Well, Beijing counters U.S. sanctions on Chinese companies and launches an investigation on imports with foreign software.

0: A vast land of 1.4 billion people. The world's second largest economy. 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Stories that touch the soul. 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We present a China never seen before. 24/7 at your fingertips.
1: Over to Japan now. The city of Hiroshima has marked the 81st anniversary of U.S. atomic bombing that killed tens of thousands of people there and led to the Imperial Japan surrender in the World War II. Thursday's commemoration event comes amid concerns over Japanese government's remilitarization and shift from its pacifist constitution. Since 1967, Japan has upheld the three non-nuclear principles. Under Prime Minister Sanae Takaichi, calls to revise the principles, including the ban on introducing nuclear weapons into Japan, have grown, sparking protests and criticism among Japanese civil society groups. And on the 81st anniversary of the attack, an 86-year-old Hiroshima A-bomber survivor appeals to the government to pursue peace and stop remilitarization.

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1: More local assemblies in Japan have also called for upholding the country's three non-nuclear principles since Prime Minister Takaichi took office and pushed for Japan's remilitarization. The House of Councillors Secretariat said since last October, 128 local assemblies in the country's 36 prefectures have submitted formal opinions to the central government, calling for continued adherence to the three non-nuclear principles. This figure marks an all-time high since the year 2000, when the Japanese Diet began accepting local assembly resolutions. A poll by Kyodo News in June and July shows 76% of 3,000 respondents support continued adherence to the three non-nuclear principles, while 77% opposed Japan's participation in the United States deployment of nuclear weapons in Japan. The three non-nuclear principles refer to the ban on possessing, producing, or permitting the introduction of nuclear weapons on a Japanese territory. It was formally adopted by Parliament in 1971 and is the cornerstone of Japan's nuclear policy. Beijing has urged Tokyo to stop making excuses for its military expansion. Chinese Foreign Ministry spokesperson Ling Jin says instead of reflecting on its militarist past, Japan has continued to accelerate its push towards remilitarization. He warns Tokyo is breaking the constraints of its own constitution, international law and domestic regulations, and openly challenging the post-war international order. He says Japan's newly released defense white paper frames the country's military-industrial expansion as a new economic growth point, a move, he says, exposes Japan's claim to be a so-called peace-loving country. The spokesperson urges the international community to remain alert and stop these dangerous deployments before they go too far.
2: Meanwhile, the new intelligence agency set up by Japanese Prime Minister Sana Takaichi administration has fueled fears of the country's return to militarism. The intelligence overhaul is seen as a further break from Japan's post-war War II security framework. The move also triggers strong criticism from within Japanese civilians and the international community. Take a listen.
3: More Japanese people have come to realize that the government's recent series of aggressive moves, such as allocating more resources to defense and intelligence and pushing for constitutional revision, are steering the country away from the path of peace. This is both alarming and infuriating. The government is wrong, and we must stand firm in our opposition.
4: I believe Sanae Takaichi herself is the single most destabilizing factor in the current regional situation. To preserve peace, she should be removed from office as soon as possible. The Japanese constitution was founded on reflection over past wars of aggression, with the core principle of never waging war again. Only someone who upholds that principle is fit to serve as prime ministers.
5: For decades, there were the politicians that were not totally agreed with the

0: the system that has been implemented in Japan after the Second World War. So to work more on the militarization of Japan. Of course, it is on the contrary of that, the people are worrying. You know, they are worrying that maybe this situation before the Second World War isn't about to be repeated. We hope not, because, but from the other hand, you still, when you have a prime minister that has so harsh reactions or comments, it is logical to see that the neighbors of Japan are concerned about that.
1: Now, for more insight into this, let's cross live to Professor Teng Jianqing in Guangzhou. Thank you very much for joining us, Professor. So, 81 years on since the atomic bombing in Hiroshima, as Japan is now reflecting on this tragic chapter of history, what lessons should be really drawn from Japan's wartime aggression?
2: Yeah, you're right. We should learn lessons, and the Japanese should learn lessons from the history. It's really a tragedy for Japan, especially the United States used two atomic bombs against Japanese people in 1945. And the logic for the United States to use the atomic bomb was quite simple. That is to avoid more casualties during the war. And according to the U.S. assessment at that time, there would be 1 million soldiers or innocent people killed during a conventional occupation of Japan by the United States. So the U.S. leaders used atomic bombs against the Japanese people, and there were 260,000 innocent people killed during the use of nuclear bombs. So I think this is actually a tragedy for Japanese people and for Japan. We should be very cautious about the development current days in Japanese government. And some, you know, top leaders of Japanese government said Japan should think about the position of nuclear capability, including the common sharing of the nuclear power for Japanese self-defense forces. So this is actually a very dangerous situation for the Japanese people. And the regional countries should be very cautious to look at the development in the new militarism in Japan.
3: Professor, we are seeing at least 128 local assemblies from 36 Japanese prefectures have urged the Takaichi administration to uphold Japan's three non-nuclear principles and written opinions to the Diet. Well, that hits a 26-year record high. So against the backdrop of the country's record high military budget this year and the approval of the lethal weapon exports, how do you evaluate the Takaichi government's political motives behind its apparent push for military expansion at this point?
2: Yeah, we have witnessed the strong protest or the opposition from the local government, from different organizations, and from the ordinary people in Japan. But I don't think such a movement will give any, you know, positive influence on the decision of the current Japanese government, because Prime Minister Takaichi has already, you know, selected a very dangerous route, that is to go new militarism. She is quite familiar with the history. She's quite familiar with the situation Japan is facing now. And she would like to manipulate the disputes, the contradictions with neighboring countries, and to mobilize the support from the Japanese people. And such a tendency adopted by the current Japanese government will, you know, give the country a very dangerous way to go ahead. That is to say, to, you know, go militarism. That should be a very dangerous game played by the Japanese leaders for its own, you know, interests of some specific groups and for some specific party. So I think, at this moment, the Japanese people should continue such a momentum against the new militarism in Japan, and the regional countries should be very cautious about the development in Japan.
3: All right, thank you so much, Professor Teng Jianqing, for sharing with us your insights. Really appreciate it.

0: 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China's inbound tourism, consumption and tech product exports are seeing robust growth this summer.
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2: 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In a world in turmoil, it's easy to lose orientation. 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
0: You're watching Global Watch on CGTN. Michael joins us now with the latest in biz. Hello, Mike.
3: Hi there, Panda. Hi there, Hona. I want to begin with China-U.S. trade relations, as China has announced countermeasures that's in response to recent U.S. sanctions against Chinese companies. Now, these include tighter export controls on drones and key components to the United States and the addition of six U.S. entities on that countermeasure list. Now, China's Ministry of Commerce on Wednesday launched a national security investigation as well into imported office equipment, specifically devices with printing and copying functions running on foreign system software. It's China's first such investigation targeting foreign trade activities. The ministry says its moves are restrained, adding China cherishes the hard-won stability of bilateral economic and trade ties, but Beijing warns of more countermeasures if Washington introduces new restrictions. Meanwhile, China's added value of machinery enterprises above designated size grew by 6.4% year-on-year in the first half of 2026. The data was released by the China Machinery Industry Federation on Thursday. Five major economic indicators, including general equipment, specialized equipment, automobiles, electrical machinery, and instrumentation manufacturing, all recorded year-on-year growth of more than 6% when it comes to added value. And foreign companies are deepening their innovation footprint here in China, Shanghai in particular. Multinationals are increasingly viewing China as a global innovation hub rather than just a consumer market. Our reporter Bi Ran has more.
4: In the first half of 2026 alone, more than a dozen of foreign-funded R&D centers either opened or expanded in Shanghai.
5: According to the Ministry of Commerce, over 25,000 new firms were established with foreign investment in the first 5 months of this year, while nearly 4,000 companies increased their foreign investment. Here in Shanghai's Taohejing High Tech Park, some of the world's leading companies from Estee Lauder and SK Hynix to Abbott have made a strong presence. British health and hygiene company Reckitt has now opened its largest science and innovation center in Asia here, underscoring Shanghai's role as a hub for global innovation.
4: The center is the company's ninth global R&D hub, with total investment exceeding 300 million yuan. From advanced manufacturing, consumer goods to financial services, foreign companies are continuing to expand their footprint in China.
6: We have a thriving business in China, and we are excited about the investments that we're making. We are not shy about investing in China because it makes sense.
4: China has introduced a new action plan containing 15 measures to be taken across five key areas. The policies aim to further expand market access, streamline investment procedures, and strengthen investment promotion.
6: It's well known that China is an innovator and leader in manufacturing technology, and we have used a lot of that in our Taicang factory that we built recently, and we also seek inspiration for our other manufacturing sites from that around the world.
4: For foreign businesses, market size remains an important attraction, but companies are also recognizing another source of competitiveness: innovation.
5: The investment is becoming increasingly innovation-driven. Foreign investment in China's high-tech industries rose by 20% year-on-year, and they are not just entering the Chinese market. They are strengthening their R&D and supply chains here and deepening the long-term development. The innovation here is shaping their global

0: global strategies as well.
1: For many foreign companies, the calculus of investing in China is becoming more nuanced. The country's vast market, deep supply chains, and growing innovation capacity remain difficult to replicate. At the same time, investment decisions increasingly hinge on regulatory certainty and a level playing field.
2: A better business environment helps convert China's market opportunities into investable certainties, right? So it also supports not only for foreign company sales in China, but also their longer-term willingness to invest and innovate and grow in China. And increasingly, we see many cases that a lot of the companies are now ready to take China as a lighthouse for their operations across Asia-Pac and global.
1: Chinese authorities have also pledged equal treatment for foreign-funded companies, including in government procurement, consumer trading programs, and other business opportunities.
3: The government has, you know, set up a framework to encourage, you know, foreign R&D and innovation here, like the exemption of duty of these, you know, imported machines, and also the talent, you know, policies, and also the super deductive, you know, policies, you know, for R&D expense.
1: The question for foreign companies is no longer simply whether to enter the Chinese market. It's how China fits into their long-term global strategy as a consumer market, a production base, innovation hub, or increasingly all three. That means the next phase of competition for foreign investment may depend less on short-term incentives and more on whether companies see China as a stable, open, and a competitive place to operate over the long term. BN, CGTN, Shanghai.
4: And turning now to the capital markets, where a slew of foreign-funded agencies here in China have shared their views on the global economy, monetary policy, and AI, with geopolitical tensions in focus. AllianceBernstein sees the global economy maintaining its overall resilience despite those geopolitical tensions. In the meantime, monetary policy will see continued divergence around the world, with Europe, Australia, and Japan moving in a rate hike cycle. The U.S. is likely to stay pat, and China's shifting toward a loose stance. As for the investment hotspot of AI, Neuberger Berman saying that it expects less robust growth in AI-related assets as U.S. giants are cutting AI capex. Morgan Stanley suggesting investors to shift their attention from the AI enabler to the AI adopter mindset. Now over to the currency market, where the Bank of America has revised upwards the Japanese yen's outlook following that recent coordinated intervention by the United States and Japan. It expects the yen to settle at 149 to the USD by the end of this year. That's up about 6% from its current level of 158. The U.S. Council on Foreign Relations says the intervention serves U.S. interests. Continued weakness of the Japanese yen would pressure other Asian currencies and prompt the forex market to invest more in Asia, which analysts believe do not serve the Trump administration's goal of reviving the American economy. All right, that's going to do it from my end for now. Hona, Pandung, it is back to you.
5: All right, thank you so much, Michael, for the updates for us. Well, China's inbound tourism, consumption, and tech products export is seeing robust growth this summer. In southern China's Shenzhen, the number of foreign arrivals at the international airport rose to over 24% from a year ago to 69,000 since the beginning of the summer in June. Optimized payment channels and streamlined tax refund policies have enhanced their shopping experiences. And a major shopping destination is Huaxiangbei Electronics Market, which is now in the peak of businesses this summer with strong demand for AI hardware, smart toys, and devices.
6: This is a major electronic hub in the world. 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
8: We are seeing a 30% increase in the number of children visiting this summer. Our best-selling product this summer is this model, the AI Duduo Miao. It supports 67 languages and is exported to over 200 countries. It has only been on the market for just over 10 days, but already seen daily order volume ranged from several hundred up to 20,000.
5: Well, Huaxiangbei Electronics Market has seen a sharp surge in global sales in AI products, which now account for over 60% of all electronic sales this year. Data shows sales of AI products there have jumped by more than 55% and have attracted nearly 8,000 daily visits from foreign

0: buyers. 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
2: Found the coolest sneakers walking around Shanghai.
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0: and you're increasingly likely to see it. Your friends are posting about it, and if you're not here, you may feel like you're missing out.
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3: We see Instagram. And we come for this center only for buy this.
4: From social media, I've seen on Instagram, on Xiaohongshu.
5: So you're a follower of Pain?
6: Yeah.
5: You also have 18 other friends?
6: Yeah. Yes.
7: It's popular in Thailand.
0: TikTok, Instagram, Xiaohongshu, the same answer keeps coming up again and again.
8: I'm from Indonesia.
9: Russia.
10: Bangkok, Thailand.
11: Singapore.
12: United States.
13: California.
14: New York.
15: I'm from Indonesia.
16: I'm from Singapore.
17: I'm from Thailand.
0: So, what exactly is on their shopping list today? Spoiler alert, it may not be what you think.
18: Sunglasses, purses, accessories.
19: Maybe this one, this one, and maybe one more.
20: Clothes, bags, sunglasses. We saw some cool sunglasses.
21: Hopefully a new purse.
20: Yeah.
22: Me shoes, maybe.
20: We bought a lot of small trinkets, and then like pants from Salomon.
21: And new shoes.
20: Yes, we got these. Recently.
21: We're matching.
20: The toys?
21: Yes.
23: I got a t-shirt.
20: What's in your bag?
24: Two shoes.
25: Very beautiful one, red and white one.
0: They're finding these brands on their phones, sometimes from half a world away.
26: I actually found it on TikTok, and then I ordered one when I was in New York. I waited a while, and now I'm in Shanghai, and I said, why not check it out?
0: And once they arrive in Shanghai, they come looking for the stores. This 2.2-kilometer stretch is the Huaihai Road shopping area. This street is lined with plane trees and historic facades. Some of these buildings are among Shanghai's most iconic. Standing here, you're surrounded by people who have traveled from across Asia and beyond. They're not just here to do some sightseeing and take photos of the city's skylines. They're here to do some serious shopping.
27: It's making my wallet hurt.
28: Literally just shopping, eating today, and then maybe some museum stuff tomorrow, but just shopping for today.
0: This is the queue outside a Chinese sneaker brand called Pain on a regular afternoon.
1: I buy some shoes. Nowadays, one of the most popular brands in Asia.
0: Local labels like this are becoming part of the Shanghai souvenir list, although these are souvenirs designed to be worn.
29: Oh, I think we will be the most beautiful and fashionable ladies in our city.
30: Beautiful.
10: Thai people like this because we have to pre-order this shoe.
31: Yesterday I buy 5 and today my mom buy 1. I wear it to Disneyland yesterday.
32: I saw it in the window and I was like, I need that bag.
0: I visited 4 brands along the street. At some stores, managers say international shoppers can account for around half or more of customer traffic during their busiest periods.
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35: 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The conversion rate is high, and besides bags, they also love to pick out bag charms to mix and match.
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10: For the most part, for example, we go to New York City, you'll have like certain sections with shopping, but over here, you go from one place to another, it's a whole different experience. Then you go to like a different neighborhood, and it's like, again, shopping malls and different stores. So that part I like. You go to different places, and it's different. And a lot of cafes. Love the coffee scene here.
36: The difference in architecture, there's like Shanghai-only brands here too.
20: Yeah, the independent designers are like really nice. 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
36: It's so different and unique, and I'm just loving all the different things that, you know, Shanghai and just China has to offer.
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38: The style and the design and architecture of everything is just done so much more beautifully, in my opinion. I think everything feels very grand here, which I don't really feel in Singapore. But I think a lot of effort was put into the design of like the stores, and I think that's something that's very unique about Shanghai.
0: This is Shanghai, and the world is shopping. Zhang Shixuan, SMG International for CGTN, Shanghai.
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0: Global Watch on CGTN. More to come. The UN warns a strengthening El Niño phenomenon may push 49 million more people into acute hunger by the year 2027.
1: Images may appear to be identical, but looks can be deceiving. The difference is not always obvious. It has to be discovered. There are always different sides to a story. We put the focus on the details. To see more, to understand better. CGTN. See the difference.
0: Now we turn to China. The country's Supreme People's Court has issued a set of provisions marking the first judicial interpretation supporting the country's ecological and environmental code. The provisions consist of 13 articles aiming at ensuring a smooth legal transition between old and new laws and code's full and accurate implementation. The top court also conducted a comprehensive review and cleanup of currently valid judicial interpretations, normative documents, and guiding cases in the ecological and environmental sector. The provisions will take effect simultaneously with the code on August the 15th.
2: Turn into Europe now, where the continent is battling a brutal extreme heat-filled wildfire season this year. The European Union's Emergency Response Collision Coordination Center has tallied twice at the euro number of wildfires over the continent. They warn of overstretched emergency resources need to be mobilized faster for future climate-related disaster. William Denslow has more from Brussels.
3: An unprecedented level of destruction. French firefighters near Bordeaux continue to do battle with a blaze that scorched over 40,000 hectares of land. That's four times the size of Paris. Help has been arriving. The European Union has provided more than 10 planes and helicopters, with the promise of more resources if needed.
4: France was dealing with another fires in different areas of the continent, especially in the southeast. For this reason, the aerial capacity of France was involved in other fires.
3: The European Union's emergency response gathers resources from across the bloc's 27 member states, as well as 10 partnering nations. Mapping from the Copernicus satellite service is also helping crews on the ground. It's an operation orchestrated here in Brussels. Faced with multiple wildfires across the continent, officials tell me a quick recovery of resources is vital to be ready for the next crisis.
4: The resources is not coming for the town beside, it's coming for another continent. Then takes time to prepare all the crew, to prepare all the aerial resources to be deployed. And for this reason, it takes at least one day.
3: But resources are under increasing strain. Roughly 1,200 fires have been reported across Europe so far this year. Officials say that's twice as many compared to the annual average. Wildfires have scorched more than 250,000 hectares of land this year. That's about the size of Luxembourg. EU officials say they must adapt quicker to keep pace with a changing climate. The current fires raging in southwest France have gotten to the gates of Bordeaux, according to the city's mayor. EU officials tell me dealing with such fires so close to major urban areas has presented fresh challenges.
5: If you need to combine to protecting people, thinking about the evacuations plans, thinking about looking how the emission of CO2 can affect this. So this is something that is new and definitely something that we will be looking at this, how to better prepare for the next season.
3: Europe is warming faster than any other continent, with wildfires only expected to intensify. Those tasked with coordinating the response are feeling the heat. William Denslow, CGTN, Brussels.
0: The UN World Food Programme warns that 49 million more people could face acute hunger by the end of next year because of the El Niño phenomenon, expected to be the strongest in over seven decades. The weather pattern is anticipated to peak between September and December and impact supplanting and harvest seasons.

0: Central America and Southern Africa are expected to be among the worst hit regions. Significant impact is also forecast in Eastern Africa, South America, the Caribbean, and South and Southeast Asia. The WFP has scaled up action in 18 countries, reaching over 1.3 million people so far, but it has also appealed for more resources to mitigate the damage.
1: Meanwhile, the UN Food and Agriculture Organization warned that extreme weather and overlapping conflicts will trigger a fresh surge in global food inflation. Chief economist at the UN body, Maximo Terrero, said the current period of stable food prices is likely to end due to the wars in Iran and Ukraine and extreme weather caused by the El Nino phenomenon. These could significantly affect the global agriculture system. He warns that commodity prices and food prices will surge and could rise even more in the coming years.
0: The head of the World Health Organization has concluded a visit to the Democratic Republic of the Congo, where the country's Ebola outbreak continues to worsen. The WHO chief visited Kinshasa to help mobilize funding and strengthen the government's response. Health officials are urgently appealing for more international support to contain the deadly Bundibugyo strain. The number of Ebola cases in DR Congo is nearing 4,000, including over 1,800 deaths since May. The WHO says the virus has spread to five provinces and transmission is outpacing the response.
1: All right, now let's recap the headlines on Global Watch. Iran says it's close to completing a deal with Oman on new routes for shipping through the Strait of Hormuz.
0: The Takaichi cabinet is urged to uphold Japan's three non-nuclear principles as Hiroshima marks 81 years since the atomic bombing.
1: Beijing counters U.S. sanctions on Chinese companies and launches investigations on imports with Ford software.
0: And China's inbound tourism, consumption and tech product exports witnessed robust growth this summer. The three taikonauts of China's Shenzhou 21 mission are in good health after returning to Earth in late May. The crew shared reflections on their seven-month journey in space. Sun Ye reports.
2: The Shenzhou 21 crew Zhang Lu, Wu Fei and Zhang Hongzhang has met the press for the first time since coming back home to Earth. The crew had spent 7 months on China's space station. That's the longest Shenzhou crew stay to date. They also lived through China's first emergency space station rescue mission, among the most unforgettable experiences for Commander Zhang Lu.
3: We experienced and witnessed several historic firsts in China's manned space program. The first time a spacecraft's return was delayed after being struck by space debris. The first time an astronaut crew returned to Earth by switching to a different spacecraft. And the first emergency spacecraft launch. We also took part in and witnessed the entire manned spaceflight program pulling together in unity between space and the ground, with everyone working as one to carry out the emergency response. This experience of the emergency operation in space left us with the strongest impression of China's space program's calm confidence and composure.
2: Their stay in space also brought deep reflection.
4: From space, when you look down at Earth, you can't see national borders. What you can feel is that this is a beautiful home that all humanity needs to protect together. The 210-day ultra-long stay itself is a concentrated demonstration of the tremendous capabilities of China's manned spaceflight program, and this sense of pride stayed with us every day in space.
2: The crew also shared some lifestyle hacks from space.
5: People often ask me, how can I stay so energetic for such a long time? I think China's traditional culture is profound and has many unique approaches to adjusting and balancing the body and mind. When it gets late at night and I'm getting ready to rest, I would softly recite classical poetry and practice Tai Chi for a while, quickly resetting my physical and mental state so that I can be full of energy the next day and throw myself into my work.
2: China Astronaut Research and Training Center have also

0: also assessed that the Shenzhou 21 crew is in good condition. Their muscle strength, endurance, cardiopulmonary function have basically returned to pre-flight levels, and the three will resume normal work and training after a period of recovery. Sun Ye, CGTN, Beijing.
1: Well, Beijing has been named the World Capital of Architecture for 2029 by UNESCO, an international union of architects. UNESCO said the Chinese capital was designated for its exceptional ability to bring together one of the world's richest architectural heritages with a forward-looking vision for sustainable urban development. UNESCO Director General Khaled Al-Inani expressed confidence that Beijing's achievements will inspire new international dialogue. The World Capital of Architecture is designated every 3 years to the whole city at the UIA World Congress, which is in Beijing in 2029.
2: That's it for this edition of Global Watch on CGTN. I'm Pan Deng in Beijing.
1: And Hona, thank you so much for watching and have a great day.

0: Hello and thank you for joining us on this edition of The World Today here on CTTN. I'm Zhou Yun, live in Beijing. Iran says an agreement with Oman on new arrangements for commercial shipping through the Strait of Hormuz is close to being finalized. The deal is seen as giving Tehran control of the strait, which the U.S. has repeatedly rejected.
1: The latest situation is that almost all of the topics are under discussion. The map, the transit routes, the entering and exiting of maritime traffic, and those bilateral agreements with Oman. Because it's not just a map, these fundamental agreements with Oman have mostly been completed, meaning we have made significant progress in our discussions with Oman, and this progress is on the verge of being finalized.
0: The deal calls for the temporary northern and southern routes in the strait to be replaced by a new one, which passes through Tehran's territorial waters for 2 to 4 months. Iran's deputy foreign minister says the potential agreement does not mean the strait will be reopened completely. Gabri Babadi also rejected U.S. claims it's negotiating with Iran. But he says Tehran has received word from Washington of its readiness to return to commitments under the MOU signed in June. Akshan Kevani has more details from Zazd.
2: And now here is the crucial twist. Even if Iran and Oman signed that agreement on managing traffic in the Strait of Hormuz, we cannot expect it to automatically reopen. Iran's state TV has quoted an informed source saying the deal is strictly bilateral and has nothing to do with the U.S. The source adds, if U.S. violations continue, the strait will not reopen even with an Iran-Oman agreement. We should wait and see if Foreign Minister Abbas Araghchi travels to Islamabad in the coming days. That could clarify significantly. But even if the strait fully reopens, we then face the big issues: uranium, missiles, proxies, and that's where it gets complicated. Iran believes that time is on its side, in fact, so they're bracing for long and tough talks.
3: This is a direct challenge, in fact, to what President Trump and his administration keep insisting. Tehran is painting the White House as a bluffing actor, one that talks tough but always pulls back at the last moment. U.S. officials have repeatedly threatened massive strikes on Iran, and to walk those back, they have mentioned mediation or pressure from Arab states in the region. Iran's reading is clear. They see it as weakness. So they're projecting total defiance, signaling these threats don't scare them.
2: The latest example comes from Ebrahim Azizi, head of Iran's Parliamentary National Security Commission. He warns the U.S. will not only be pushed out of the region, but from every country that hosts American bases. He says Washington will soon be so stretched it will have to use all its base resources just to defend its own borders.
0: U.S. President Donald Trump says there was an all-day negotiation on Tuesday with Iran. He says the talks were positive while threatening to hit Iran really hard if no deal is reached. Tehran has denied its holding talks with the U.S. Nick Harper has more details from Washington.
4: The U.S. contradicting Iran, but also U.S. officials seemingly contradicting themselves. Donald Trump was very clear on Monday. He thought that the talks were taking place between the U.S. and Iran. Iran has pushed back on that. But his top officials have doubled down, saying that talks are taking place. But all of it really begs the question, because this is what we often see from the Trump administration, is it true? Because they often say a deal is being done, talks are taking place, only for the Iranians to contradict them. But remember, Donald Trump has warned that really this is the last chance for Iran to do a deal, and he has threatened them with decapitation if they don't come through with a deal that reopens the strait. And we're continuing to hear more reports suggesting that the Pentagon is really in serious difficulty when it comes to that stockpile of ammunition. Some of the latest reporting coming from CNN suggesting that the

0: Pentagon has now used up 80% of their interceptor missiles that are used in the THAAD defense systems. Now, that's bad news for the United States, but it's also bad news for other Gulf nations who rely on that US-made technology in defending their own countries. And they're worried that if Iran continues to send missile and drone strikes, if they can't get the weaponry from the US, those drones and missiles might get through the defenses and hit their territory. That is a concern for the Pentagon. It has an impact on the US military, has an impact on Gulf nations, but it could also, remember, have an impact on voter sentiment here in the United States. We're inching towards the midterms in November, and we already know poll after poll shows that the majority of Americans are against this conflict and very worried that after Donald Trump said it would only last 4 to 6 weeks, it's now dragging on almost to the 5 month mark.
1: Yemen's Houthi group says they have launched missiles on two Saudi oil tankers. The group says the strikes hit one tanker off the coast of Saudi Arabia's Red Sea port city of Yanbu and another in the Gulf of Aden. Riyadh has yet to comment on the incidents. Houthi military spokesperson Yahya Sariya says the attacks were part of the group's maritime blockade against Saudi Arabia. The Houthis have also claimed multiple attacks on Saudi-linked vessels, energy sites and airports, while the Saudi-led coalition has resumed limited airstrikes on Houthi military targets in Yemen. The city of Hiroshima has marked the 81st anniversary of the U.S. atomic bombing that killed tens of thousands of people and led to imperiled Japan's surrender in the World War II. Thursday's commemoration comes amid concern over the Japanese government's remilitarization and mass shift from its pacifist constitution. Since 1967, Japan has upheld its three non-nuclear principles, but under Prime Minister Sanae Takaichi, calls to revise the principles, including the ban on introducing nuclear weapons into Japan, have grown, sparking protests and criticism among Japanese civil society groups. The new intelligence agency set up by Japanese Prime Minister Sanae Takaichi's administration has fueled fears of the country's return to militarism. The intelligence overhaul is seen as a further break from Japan's post-World War II security framework. The move has triggered strong criticism from Japanese civilians and the international community.
2: More Japanese people have come to realize that the government's recent series of aggressive moves, such as allocating more resources to defense and intelligence and pushing for constitutional revision, are steering the country away from the path of peace. This is both alarming and infuriating. The government is wrong, and we must stand firm in our opposition.
3: I believe Sanae Takaichi herself is the single most destabilizing factor in the current regional situation. To preserve peace, she should be removed from office as soon as possible. The Japanese constitution was founded on reflection over past wars of aggression, with the core principle of never waging war again. Only someone who upholds that principle is fit to serve as prime ministers.
4: For decades, there were the politicians that were not totally agreed with the system that has been implemented in Japan after the Second World War. So to work more on the militarization of Japan. Of course, it is on the contrary of that, that people are worrying. You know, they are worrying that maybe this situation before the Second World War isn't about to be repeated. We hope not, but from the other hand, still when you have a prime minister that has so harsh reactions or comments, it is logical to see that the neighbors of Japan are concerned about that.
1: The UN World Food Programme warns that at least 49 million more people could face acute hunger by the end of next year because of the El Nino phenomenon, expected to be the strongest in over 7 decades. The weather pattern is anticipated to peak between September and December and impact planting and harvest seasons. Central America and Southern Africa are expected to be among the hardest hit regions. Significant impact is also forecast in Eastern Africa, South America, the Caribbean, and South as well as Southeast Asia. The WFP has scaled up actions in 18 countries, reaching over 1.3 million people so far, but has also appealed for more resources to mitigate the damage. The UN Food and Agriculture Organization warns that extreme weather and overlapping conflicts could trigger a fresh surge in global food inflation. Chief economist of the organization, Maximo Terroro, has said that the current period of stable food price is likely to end due to the wars in Iran and Ukraine and extreme weather caused by the El Nino phenomenon. These could significantly affect the global agricultural system. He warns that commodity prices and food prices will surge and could rise even more in coming years. Beijing has been named the World Capital of Architecture for 2029 by UNESCO and International Union of Architects. UNESCO says the Chinese capital was designated for its exceptional ability to bring together one of the world's richest architectural heritages with a forward-looking vision of sustainable urban development. UNESCO Director General Claude Alani expressed confidence that Beijing's achievements will inspire new international dialogue. The World Capital of Architecture is designated every 3 years to the host city of the UIA World Congress, which is Beijing in 2029. And before we go, we'll take you to a coastal wetland park in South China's Guangxi, where rare birds are finding a new home. With the ecosystem's recovery, more than 200 bird species have been recorded. I'm Zoe in Beijing. Many thanks for watching and stay tuned.

0: Coming up on Sports Scene, Wang Yidi advances to the last 16 of the WTT Champions event in Yokohama after beating Nina Ito. Elena Rybakina survived some serving struggles to defeat Daria Katsakina and reached the third round at the National Bank Open. And Xabi Alonso's Chelsea fall to back-to-back pre-season defeats after losing to Juventus in the Hong Kong SAR. Hello, thank you for joining us on Sports Scene. We're live from Beijing. I'm Mike Fox. We start with table tennis, and at the latest WTT Champions event in Yokohama, Wang Yidi got past Japan home favourite Mima Ito 3-1 to reach the last 16 on the women's side. Ito starts strong and takes a 2-0 lead, but her Chinese opponent manages to get level. The game remains tight, and when the score is tied at 6-6, Ito keeps her composure to go in front. Once again, the Japanese takes the first 11-8, but she can't carry that form going into the second. Wang battles back to lead 8-1 before going on to win the frame 11-1. However, Ito refuses to surrender and comes back with aggression. She goes 7-5 ahead in the third. Wang is more patient and regains her advantage when Ito hits the net and clinches the game 11-9. In the fourth, Ito needs a timeout when Wang is leading 4-2, but it doesn't help. Wang maintains her momentum and wins the game and match. World number 6 reaches the last 16, where she will face Chinese Taipei's Cheng Aitin.
1: It's been about half a year since I last played against Mima Ito. I felt I struggled quite a lot with her spin variations at the start of the match. I didn't read her spin well enough early on. I made quite a few errors, especially on my pushes. I managed to adjust my rhythm starting from the second set. After that, I was more patient and more decisive with my shots.
0: For tennis, we head to the WTA National Bank Open in Toronto, where Elena Rybakina survived a chaotic serving display to defeat Daria Katsakina after a 2.5-hour battle on court. Rybakina is playing her first tournament since an early Wimbledon exit to Elise Mertens and wins the opener 6-3. However, her usually reliable serve soon becomes something of a liability. Katsakina is a former world number 8 and rallied from a set down to defeat China's Wang Xinyu in the first round. The Australian starts to come back into the contest, and Rybakina continues to struggle with her first serve percentage dipping below 44%. She commits 16 double faults across the match as Katsakina takes the second 7-5. The world number 2 regroups for the decider, breaking early before finally taking the set and match with a 6-4 win. She will face the USA's Ann Lee next. On the men's side in Montreal, Talon Griekspoor shocked top seed Alexander Zverev in the second round, earning his third top five victory for the biggest win of his season. Dutchman Griekspoor is serving at the bottom and arrived in Canada, having triumphed in just one of his past 8 tour-level matches. However, this time he is in much better form. The opener needs a tiebreak, which Zverev wins with an ace. But that's as good as it gets. Griekspoor fights back in the second, taking the set 6-2. The top-seeded Zverev is playing his first match since losing the Wimbledon final, and he can't bounce back from that disappointment with a good result here. Griekspoor wins at 6-7, 6-2, 6-4, and will next face Matteo Rinaldi. In other action, Thiago Agustin Tarante stuns Taylor Fritz. The Argentine wins the first frame 7-5. Just 48 hours after lifting the trophy in Washington, Fritz is not at his best. Tarante breaks the American early on in the second, and the 24-year-old closes out a 7-5, 6-3 victory not long later. The world number 64 has now beaten both of America's leading men this year, adding Fritz to an earlier victory over Ben Shelton. He reaches the first Masters 1000 third round on half court.
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0: We resume with pre-season football action in the Hong Kong SAR. Xabi Alonso's Chelsea suffered a second consecutive defeat, this time falling 1-0 to Juventus. The Blues lost to Premier League rival Spurs 2-1 in Sydney last week, and looking to bounce back, Giovanni Cuenda finds João Pedro, whose header sails well wide in the 11th minute. Juventus have a great chance just before half-time. Jeremy Boga's shot is parried by keeper Robert Sanchez before Andrea Cambiasso's follow-up is also blocked. Juve keep pushing after the interval and finally break the deadlock in the 68th minute when Keenan Yildiz sets up Edon Jagrova for a superb strike that flies right into the top corner, worthy of winning any game. Mikhailo Mudryk makes his return after a long doping ban, but Chelsea can't find the equaliser. 1-0 is the final score. Alonso's side will meet AC Milan in Jakarta on Saturday before rounding off their Asian tour against Johor Darul Hazim in Malaysia on Sunday.
1: Luckily, we didn't get to win, but for sure it's the process. It's minutes for everyone, and now we have two more before we go back to London, and we will be the ones that we will start the decisions. For sure, we are a big part, but we are missing another big part as well.
2: Per cui dobbiamo migliorare quella posizione.
3: Last year, we finished sixth in Serie A, so the objective for this year is to improve their position and to enter the UEFA Champions League. Juventus cannot really stay outside of the top world leagues or European leagues. We are building a new team. For now, we are making good progress towards the right direction.
0: Over in Perth, AC Milan and City rivals Inter Milan play out a 1-1 draw. The game is the first for AC since the death of legendary captain Franco Baresi. There was a minute's silence with all Milan players wearing his famous number 6 jersey. The Rossoneri dominate the early exchanges, with Yunus Musa appearing set to break the deadlock in the 18th minute, only for his bullet of an effort to smash onto the post. The Serie A champions Inter take control in the second half. Federico Di Marco taps in a cross from Nicola Barella to make it 1-0 in the 52nd minute. But when Christopher Nkunku is brought down by Carlos Augusto in the 83rd minute, the Frenchman takes the kick himself and it's all square. So 1-1 is the final score. New AC boss Ruben Amorim is still seeking a first victory after his reign began with a draw against Celtic last month. Meanwhile, in the aftermath of his team's pre-season win over the K-League All-Stars in Seoul, Man City boss Enzo Maresca has confirmed that his squad is not yet fully set in stone ahead of the new campaign after losing experienced players Bernardo Silva, John Stones and Nathan Ake.
4: Fortunately, this is a squad that doesn't need to do many things at the same time. As you already know, the club lost in

0: important players also in terms of experience, like Bernardo, John, or Nathan. I mean, different players. So for sure, there are things that we need to do.
1: Now moving to a football transfer that few could have predicted after Mohamed Salah arrived in Turkey ahead of a move to Trabzonspor. The Egyptian is set to put pen to paper on a two-year deal later today. Salah left Liverpool earlier this summer following a successful nine-year spell, during which he helped the Merseysiders win two Premier League titles and the Champions League, and established himself as one of the greatest attacking players of the modern generation. He had been heavily linked with a move to MLS and the Saudi Pro League. Now, ambitious Trabzonspor will hope that he can lead them to a first Turkish League title in more than 4 years after they finished third last season. The 34-year-old will link up with keeper Andre Onana, who is on loan from Man United, and Cabo Verde star Sidney Lopez Cabral, who you may remember scored the goal of the tournament at the World Cup in his team's loss against Argentina in the round of 32. And finally, FIFA said it's apologised to all member associations for mistakes made over the now abandoned proposal to sell commercial rights linked to the World Cup. FIFA also reaffirmed its support for President Gianni Infantino after a crisis meeting in Morocco. Following the meeting in Rabat, FIFA said its leadership had reaffirmed its full support to the president, while acknowledging that the handling of the withdrawn FIFA Forward Enterprise proposal should have been different. In a statement, FIFA said a separate letter had been sent to council members and the 211 member associations, apologising for the errors and promising a review. It added that with the proposal withdrawn, FIFA would no longer tolerate any attacks on its integrity, good governance and due process, and would take all necessary measures to protect its reputation. Okay, I'm going to say goodbye with some more highlights from the WTT event in Yokohama. Don't forget to follow us using the handle CGTN Sports Scene across X, Facebook and YouTube, and join me for more Sports Scene in around 2 hours' time. See you then.

0: 会中间
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3: Xiamen's alleyways echo with legends of Chinese white dolphins rescuing fishermen who have fallen into the sea. Each year on the birthday of Mazu, the goddess of the sea, large pods appear in Xiamen Bay, earning them the local nickname Mazu fish.
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3: As May arrives in Xiamen, the air becomes warm and humid. With temperatures rising, dolphin activity off the coast increases. This surge of activity signals the start of the busiest season for the field survey team responsible for tracking this rare species.
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1: 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On deck, the crew prepares lunch in a makeshift galley. It's comforting meals with sea views for them rather than the comforts of the shore.
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0: 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The family will gather for a special send-off dinner.
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0: 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However, his daughter's well-being meant more to him than any professional achievement.
1: 保护得很深。那个时候，我对外界的所有的一切，对不喜欢，不想去接触，我宁愿不接触，我也不想干我现在非要干的这件事情。This
0: 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Along the way, he finally began to see the world through her eyes.
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3: 对我作为父亲来讲，有那么一点愧疚。
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0: 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He provided gentle, steady encouragement throughout their day-to-day life.
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0: 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Sharing the wisdom he had learned, he guided her through the process of crafting each piece.
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0: 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She gradually became her father's creative partner in the studio.
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0: 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Each disagreement weaves a new thread of understanding into this partnership.
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1: 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Her perspective has modernized his entire routine.
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Iran says it's close to completing a deal with Oman on new routes for shipping through the Strait of Hormuz. The Takaichi cabinet is urged to uphold the three non-nuclear principles as Hiroshima marks 81 years since the atomic bombing. UN warns El Niño will devastate harvests, leaving 49 million more people facing acute hunger by next year. China's inbound tourism, consumption and tech product exports witnessed robust growth this summer. Hello, welcome to The World Today on CGTN. Live from Beijing, I'm Pan Deng. We start in geopolitics. Iran says an agreement with Oman on new arrangements for commercial shipping through the Strait.

0: Strait of Hormuz is close to being finalized. The deal is seen as giving Tehran control of the strait, which the United States has repeatedly rejected.
1: The latest situation is that almost all of the topics are under discussion. The map, the transit routes, the entering and exiting of maritime traffic, and those bilateral agreements with Oman. Because it's not just a map, these fundamental agreements with Oman have mostly been completed, meaning we have made significant progress in our discussions with Oman, and this progress is on the verge of being finalized.
0: The deal calls for the temporary northern and southern routes in the strait to be replaced by a new one, which passes through Tehran's territorial waters for 2 to 4 months. Iran's deputy foreign minister also says the potential agreement does not mean the strait will be reopened completely. He also rejected U.S. claims of negotiations with Iran. But he says Tehran has received word from Washington of its readiness to return to commitments under the MOU signed in June. Ehsan Kavani reports from Yazd.
2: And now here is the crucial twist. Even if Iran and Oman signed that agreement on managing traffic in the Strait of Hormuz, we cannot expect it to automatically reopen. Iran's state TV has quoted an informed source saying the deal is strictly bilateral and has nothing to do with the U.S. The source adds, if U.S. violations continue, the strait will not reopen even with an Iran-Oman agreement. We should wait and see if Foreign Minister Abbas Araghchi travels to Islamabad in the coming days. That could clarify significantly. But even if the strait fully reopens, we then face the big issues, uranium, missiles, proxies, and that's where it gets complicated. Iran believes that time is on its side, in fact, so they're bracing for long and tough talks.
3: This is a direct challenge, in fact, to what President Trump and his administration keep insisting. Tehran is painting the White House as a bluffing actor, one that talks tough but always pulls back at the last moment. U.S. officials have repeatedly threatened massive strikes on Iran, and to walk those back, they have mentioned mediation or pressure from Arab states in the region. Iran's reading is clear. They see it as weakness. So they're projecting total defiance, signaling these threats don't scare them.
2: The latest example comes from Ebrahim Azizi, head of Iran's Parliamentary National Security Commission. He warns the U.S. will not only be pushed out of the region, but from every country that hosts American bases. He says Washington will soon be so stretched it will have to use all its base resources just to defend its own borders.
0: U.S. President Donald Trump says there was an all-day negotiation on Tuesday with Iran. He says the talks were positive, while threatening to hit Iran really hard if there was no deal reached. As we just reported, Tehran has denied any talks with the U.S. Nick Harper has more details.
4: The U.S. contradicting Iran, but also U.S. officials seemingly contradicting themselves. Donald Trump was very clear on Monday. He thought that the talks were taking place between the U.S. and Iran. Iran has pushed back on that. But his top officials have doubled down, saying that talks are taking place. But all of it really begs the question, because this is what we often see from the Trump administration, is it true? Because they often say a deal is being done, talks are taking place, only for the Iranians to contradict them. But remember, Donald Trump has warned that really this is the last chance for Iran to do a deal, and he has threatened them with decapitation if they don't come through with a deal that reopens the strait. And we're continuing to hear more reports suggesting that the Pentagon is really in serious difficulty when it comes to that stockpile of ammunition. Some of the latest reporting coming from CNN suggesting that the Pentagon has now used up 80% of their interceptor missiles that are used in the THAAD defense systems. Now, that's bad news for the United States, but it's also bad news for other Gulf nations who rely on that US-made technology in defending their own countries. And they're worried that if Iran continues to send missile and drone strikes, if they can't get the weaponry from the US, those drones and missiles might get through the defenses and hit their territory. That is a concern for the Pentagon. It has an impact on the US military, has an impact on Gulf nations, but it could also, remember, have an impact on voter sentiment here in the United States. We're inching towards the midterms in November, and we already know poll after poll shows that the majority of Americans are against this conflict and very worried. But after Donald Trump said it would only last 4 to 6 weeks, it's now dragging on almost to the 5-month mark.
0: Yemen's Houthi group says they have launched missiles on 2 Saudi oil tankers. The group on Wednesday said the strikes hit one tanker off the coast of Saudi Arabia's Red Sea port city of Yanbu and another in the Gulf of Aden. Riyadh has yet to comment on the incident. Houthi military spokesperson also said the attacks were part of the group's maritime blockade against Saudi Arabia. The Houthis have also claimed multiple attacks on Saudi-linked vessels and G sites and airports, while the Saudi-led coalition has resumed limited airstrikes on key Houthi military targets in Yemen.
5: Facing the unknown is always difficult. In a world in turmoil, it's easy to lose orientation. But when the storms come, we have to see the possibilities. Reinvent. Find new opportunities. 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CGTN. See the difference.
0: Now we turn to Japan. The city of Hiroshima has marked the 81st anniversary of the U.S. atomic bombing that killed tens of thousands of local residents and led to Imperial Japan's surrender in the Second World War. Thursday's commemoration comes amid concern over the Japanese government's remilitarization and shift from its post-war pacifist constitution. Since 1967, Japan has upheld its 3 non-nuclear principles. But under Prime Minister Sanae Takaichi, calls to revise the principles, including the ban on introducing nuclear weapons into Japan, have grown, sparking protests and criticism among Japanese civil society groups. Also, the new intelligence agency set up by the Takaichi cabinet has fueled fears of the country's return to militarism. The intelligence overhaul is seen as a further break from Japan's post-Second World War security framework. The move has triggered strong criticism from Japanese civilians and the international community.
6: More Japanese people have come to realize that the government's recent series of aggressive moves, such as allocating more resources to defense and intelligence and pushing for constitutional revision, are steering the country away from the path of peace. This is both alarming and infuriating. The government is wrong, and we must stand firm in our opposition.
1: I believe Sanae Takaichi herself is the single most destabilizing factor in the current regional situation. To preserve peace, she should be removed from office as soon as possible. The Japanese constitution was founded on reflection over past wars of aggression, with the core principle of never waging war again. Only someone who upholds that principle is fit to serve as prime ministers.
7: For decades, there were the politicians that were not totally agreed with the system that has been implemented in Japan after the Second World War. So to work more on the militarization of Japan, of course, it is on the contrary of that, that people are worrying. You know, they are worrying that maybe this situation before the Second World War isn't about to be repeated. We hope not, but from the other hand, still when you have a prime minister that has so harsh reactions or comments, it is logical to see that the neighbors of Japan are concerned about that.
0: On the 81st anniversary of the attack, an 86-year-old Hiroshima atomic bombing survivor appeals to the Takaichi government to pursue peace and stop remilitarization.

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1: Now we turn to Europe. The continent is facing an extreme heat-fueled wildfire season. The European Union's Emergency Response Coordination Centre has tallied twice the usual number of wildfires across the continent. They warn overstretched emergency resources need to be mobilised faster for future climate-related disasters. William Densler reports.
2: An unprecedented level of destruction. French firefighters near Bordeaux continue to do battle with a blaze that scorched over 40,000 hectares of land. That's four times the size of Paris. Help has been arriving. The European Union has provided more than 10 planes and helicopters, with the promise of more resources if needed.
3: France was dealing with another fires in different areas of the continent, especially in the southeast. For this reason, the area capacity of France was involved in other fires.
2: The European Union's emergency response gathers resources from across the bloc's 27 member states, as well as 10 partnering nations. Mapping from the Copernicus satellite service is also helping crews on the ground. It's an operation orchestrated here in Brussels.Faced with multiple wildfires across the continent, officials tell me a quick recovery of resources is vital to be ready for the next crisis.
3: The resources is not coming for the town beside, it's coming for another continent. Then takes time to prepare all the crew, to prepare all the aerial resources to be deployed, and for this reason it takes at least one day.
2: But resources are under increasing strain.Roughly 1,200 fires have been reported across Europe so far this year. Officials say that's twice as many compared to the annual average. Wildfires have scorched more than 250,000 hectares of land this year. That's about the size of Luxembourg. EU officials say they must adapt quicker to keep pace with a changing climate. The current fires raging in southwest France have gotten to the gates of Bordeaux.According to the city's mayor. EU officials tell me dealing with such fires so close to major urban areas has presented fresh challenges.
4: If you need to combine to protecting people, thinking about the evacuations plans, thinking about looking how the emission of CO2 can affect this. So this is something that is new and definitely something that we will be looking at this, how to better prepare for the next season.
2: Europe is warming faster than any other continent, with wildfires only expected to intensify. Those tasked with coordinating the response are feeling the heat. William Denslow, CGTN, Brussels.
1: The UN World Food Programme warns that at least 49 million more people could face acute hunger by the end of next year because of this year's El Nino phenomenon, expected to be the strongest in over seven decades. The weather pattern is anticipated to peak between September and December and impact the planting and harvest seasons. Central America and Southern Africa are expected to be among the worst hit regions.Significant impact is also forecast in Eastern Africa, South America, the Caribbean, and South and Southeast Asia. The WFP has scaled up action in 18 countries, reaching over 1.3 million people so far, but it has also appeared

0: appealed for more resources to mitigate the damage. The UN Food and Agriculture Organization warns that extreme weather and overlapping conflicts could trigger a fresh surge in global food inflation. The chief economist of the organization says the current period of stable food prices is likely to end due to the wars in Iran and Ukraine and extreme weather caused by the El Nino phenomenon. This could significantly affect the global agricultural system. He warns that commodity prices and food prices will surge and could rise even more in the coming years.
1: Images may appear to be identical, but looks can be deceiving. The difference is not always obvious. It has to be discovered. There are always different sides to a story. We put the focus on the details. To see more, to understand better. CGTN. See the difference.
0: Now we turn to China. The country's inbound tourism, consumption and tech product exports are seeing robust growth this summer. In southern China's Shenzhen city, the number of foreign arrivals at the international airport rose over 24% from a year ago to almost 70,000 since the start of summer in June. Optimized payment channels and streamlined tax refund policies have enhanced their shopping experience. A major shopping destination is Huaqiangbei Electronics Market. It is now in the peak of business this summer with a strong demand for AI hardware, smart toys and devices.
2: This is a major electronic hub in the world. 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
4: We are seeing a 30% increase in the number of children visiting this summer. Our best-selling product this summer is this model, the AI Duduo Miao. It supports 67 languages and is exported to over 200 countries. It has only been on the market for just over 10 days, but already seen daily order volume ranged from several hundred up to 20,000.
0: The market has seen a big surge in global sales of AI-related products, which now account for over 60% of all electronics sales this year. Data shows sales of AI-related products have jumped by more than 55% there and have attracted nearly 8,000 daily visits from foreign buyers. Sales of AI glasses have doubled, while drone and robot sales experienced a growth of up to 70%. High-tech manufacturing, digital technologies and innovative consumer services are coming together to create new products and experiences. Support from China's expanded visa-free policy is also giving rise to a new wave of overseas tourists reshaping China's retail landscape.
5: Found the coolest sneakers walking around Shanghai.
6: Here's the thing about Shanghai right now. Spend any time scrolling through social media and you're increasingly likely to see it. 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
7: For Instagram?
8: A lot on my page and my phone, like TikTok, Instagram.
9: We seen Instagram. And we come for this center only for buy this.
10: From social media, I've seen on Instagram, on Xiaohongshu.
11: Also, you're a follower of Pain.
12: Yeah.
11: You also have 18 other brands.
12: Yeah. Yes.
13: It's popular in Thailand.
6: TikTok, Instagram, Xiaohongshu, the same answer keeps coming up again and again.
14: I'm from Indonesia.
15: Russia.
16: Bangkok, Thailand.
17: Singapore.
18: United States.
19: California.
20: New York.
21: I'm from Indonesia.
22: I'm from Singapore.
23: I'm from Thailand.
6: So, what exactly is on their shopping list today? Spoiler alert, it may not be what you think.
24: Sunglasses, purses, accessories.
25: Maybe this one, this one, and maybe one more.
26: Clothes, bags, sunglasses. We saw some cool sunglasses.
27: Hopefully a new purse.
6: Yeah.
7: me shoes, maybe. Mm. We bought a lot of small trinkets and then like pants from Salomon.
12: And new shoes.
7: Oh, yeah. We got these recently.
12: We're matching.
7: Super cute.
12: The toys?
7: Yes.
13: Yeah. I got a t-shirt.
7: What's in your bag?
14: Two shoes. Mm-hmm. Very beautiful one. Red and white one.
6: They're finding these brands on their phones, sometimes from half a world away.
15: I actually found it on TikTok, and then I ordered one when I was in New York. I waited a while, and now I'm in Shanghai, and I said, why not check it out?
6: And once they arrive in Shanghai, they come looking for the stores.
16: This 2.2-kilometer stretch is the Huaihai Road shopping area. This street is lined with plane trees and historic facades. Some of these buildings are among Shanghai's most iconic.
6: Standing here, you're surrounded by people who have traveled from across Asia and beyond.
16: They're not just here to do some sightseeing and take photos of the city's skylines. They're here to do some serious shopping.
17: It's making my wallet hurt.
18: Literally just shopping, eating today, and then maybe some museum stuff tomorrow, but just shopping for today.
6: This is the queue outside a Chinese sneaker brand called Pain on a regular afternoon.
19: Buy some shoes. Nowadays, one of the most popular brands in Asia.
6: Local labels like this are becoming part of the Shanghai souvenir list, although these are souvenirs designed to be worn.
20: Oh, I think we will be the most beautiful and fashionable ladies in our city.
21: Beautiful.
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23: 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I wear it to Disneyland yesterday.
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31: For the most part, say for example, we go to New York City, you'll have like certain sections with shopping, but over here, you go from one place to another, it's a whole different experience. Then you go to like a different neighborhood, and it's like again shopping malls and different stores. So that part I like. You go to different places, and it's different, and a lot of cafes. Love the coffee scene here.
32: The difference in architecture. There's like Shanghai only brands here too.
7: Yeah, the independent designers are like really nice. I feel like we have less independent designers, and when we shop, we just shop at like the big brands or go thrifting in California.
33: It's so different and unique, and I'm just loving all the different things that, you know, Shanghai and just China has to offer.
34: So I think it's more, you know, like a modern and sleek looking, so I just like that it's not everywhere in the U.S. and it's a bit more of a rare find.
35: The style and the design and architecture of everything is just done so much more beautifully, in my opinion. I think everything feels very grand here, which I don't really feel in Singapore. But I think a lot of effort was put into the design of like the stores, and I think that's something that's very unique about Shanghai.
6: This is Shanghai, and the world is shopping. Zhang Shixuan, SMG International for CGTN, Shanghai.
0: Chongqing is another one of China's largest cities seeing a surge in inbound tourism. Data shows the number of foreign visitors rose nearly 84% to 210,000 in the first half of this year.
36: At the Chongqing Sichuan Opera Theater, visitors are amazed by signature performances such as face-changing, fire-spitting, and classic opera scenes. Many watch closely and applaud the unique art form. They also explore the Sichuan Opera Museum and interactive areas, where they try on traditional costumes and learn basic opera stage routines.
37: It was amazing. I've only seen pictures. I've never seen any videos or anything. And just like how unique it is to me. It's very new. And it was like such a spectacle. It was really a really great show. It made me laugh. It made me like feel emotional.
36: Official data shows that in the first half of 2026, more than 210,000 foreign visitors entered Chongqing through visa-free policies or the 240-hour visa-free transit program. That was an increase of 83.6% year-on-year. Chongqing Jiangbei International Airport recorded more than 610,000 foreign passenger trips during the same period, up 86% from a year earlier.
1: In the past, we mainly organized outbound trips for Chinese tourists. Now many of our bookings are for inbound tourism. We design travel plans for international visitors coming to China.
36: The tourism boom is also boosting tax refund shopping in the city. From January to June, the number of departure tax refund transactions in Chongqing increased more than 21 times year on year. The city now has 363 tax refund stores across major commercial areas, providing more convenient services for international travelers.
0: Dear You is one of this year's blockbusters on the Chinese mainland. It's now screening in Ho Chi Minh City in Vietnam. Nearly 1,000 local moviegoers and members of the overseas Chinese community were at the event. The film has resonated with Asian audiences for its themes of family unity and philanthropy.
2: Dear You releases nationwide in Vietnamese cinemas on August 5th. Before its official release, Dear You had already generated considerable attention on Vietnamese social media. After the screening, audiences gave the film overwhelmingly positive reviews.
3: We consider this as a remarkable and refreshing film. It's more than just a movie. It also conveys a great deal of Chinese culture and history.
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0: That's it for this edition of The World Today on CGTN. I'm Pan Deng in Beijing. Stay tuned.

Wildfires in Europe and the United States have become larger and in many places more destructive over the past several decades. Why haven't prevention efforts kept pace with the growing risk? Hello, I'm Arnold Neidem, and this is The Heat.

The western part of the United States is once again under siege from wildfires. Oregon and Washington State are battling dozens of fast-moving blazes that have triggered widespread evacuations. They've also shut down critical transportation corridors. On the other side of the Atlantic, Europe is grappling with a record-breaking heat wave as Greece and France continue to battle wildfires. There is much to talk about. Joining us now is Victor Resco de Dios. He's a professor of forest science and global change at Spain's University of Lleida and

0: Theodore Giannaros is a senior researcher with the National Observatory of Athens. Thanks to both of you for being with us. Theodore, let me start with you. Over the past week, more than 12,000 hectares have been burned in Greece. You describe it as one of the worst fire crises you've seen in the last 8 to 10 years. Why are these fires so much more intense than those in previous years?
1: Well, the easy answer would be to blame climate crisis, and indeed, climate crisis has created conditions that are very much conducive to this kind of fires, the mega fires. However, if we want to look at the broad picture, we have to also examine what we have done in the field of managing the landscape. And when we talk about Greece, there has been the abandonment of rural areas, there has been little or even no forest management, and then we have also the issue with the wild and urban interface zones. So putting all these ingredients together, I believe that anyone can answer the question why this is happening, not only in Greece, but also across Europe right now.
0: So, Theodore, when you say that climate change is responsible to some extent, to a larger extent maybe, for the intensity of these fires that we're seeing, is this now what has become the new normal?
1: It has already become the new normal. I mean, due to climate change, we are getting more heat waves that last longer, heat waves that are more intense. We also have drought. We may also have during winter episodes of rain that create abundance of vegetation. And all these are the conditions that favor fire. So eventually in summer, together with the lack of land management we talked about earlier, we have everything that is needed for getting these extreme fires that are very hard to cope with and contain.
0: Victor, let's look at the situation in Spain and France. We've seen that in these two countries, more than 330,000 people have been driven from their homes. In Spain, the economy is also at risk because of the risk of the environment, the atmosphere being choked by ash and smoke. What is the situation there? Are you seeing a difference this year compared to previous years as well?
2: Well, we are seeing a continuum. We have seen how the intensity of fires has been increasing over the past couple of decades. So I wouldn't say this is something necessarily unexpected in that sense. We are seeing the worst fire season for a while in terms of fatalities, because we've had 14 fatalities in a fire in Andalusia. We've seen also that for the first time ever, a major capital city in Europe was somewhat threatened by wildfires. That's what happened in Madrid with those fires. So certainly this is a continuation of a problem that's becoming worse and worse. I wouldn't call it as a sudden transition. I wouldn't say that we have hit a bomb. I mean, this is something that has been cooking for a while. We have been seeing the warning signals for a while. We have just chosen to ignore them. And the situation is just getting worse and worse, as we are seeing.
0: Right. And Victor, you know, more than 10,000 square kilometers have been burned in Europe as a whole this year. The estimated cost to the EU economies is placed at around $2.3 billion. So if we look at the bigger picture, the broader impact that this is having, I mean, what is the biggest sort of not just environmental, but also economic, ecological consequences that we are seeing, and not just now, but even after these fires are extinguished?
2: Yeah, I think the most worrying consequences from wildfires are always the socioeconomic ones, because in terms of fire, I mean, in terms of the ecology, wildfires have been on Earth for over 400 million years. And, you know, humans have only been around for a couple millions. So we've had fires since before humans, and we still have lots of plants, lots of birds, lots of trees. So, yes, wildfire could be an ecological issue, but usually the worst consequences are going to be in terms of social, in terms of the lives that we have lost, in terms of the pollution. We've estimated that we could have over 2,000 premature deaths from smoke based upon last year's field season. We're seeing an increasing threat to communities. Theodore was talking about the problems with urban sprawl, and this is a rising threat to communities. So I think that the wildfires are increasingly a public health issue, a civil protection issue. We've quantified how we lose more people to wildfires than to terrorist attacks. So definitely the social and economic consequences are looming.
0: Yeah. Theodore, you were talking a moment ago about land management and how this contributes to the kinds of fires and destruction that we are seeing right now. What is lacking in terms of land management?
1: We are liking what our ancestors were doing in terms of managing the landscape. For instance, in the past, we were using fire during the winter in order to clear out the dead vegetation in this practice

0: has diminished in recent decades. Therefore, we need to implement measures such as, for example, prescribed burning, going out in winter and burn the landscape, targeted areas to remove the excess dead vegetation and therefore restrict the fuel from the fire during the summer. We can also implement measures such as the use of animals for grazing, which is, again, one of the practices that our ancestor was implementing. And of course, when we talk about these areas where we have the urban tissue mixing with the forested landscape, we need very targeted measures in terms of protecting the people in the communities.
1: And Theodore, what are your thoughts on the longer-term ecological damage? I'm thinking of things like agricultural production, biodiversity is another one, as well as access to water, water resources.
0: Yeah, the ecological damage from wildfires, especially as they're getting more and more intense and frequent, cannot be underestimated. In terms of water, there have been studies that have shown that, for example, there are adverse impacts on the quality of water, and this can be transported then to the abundance of water for communities. Therefore, this is why we need to focus on the integrated fire management concept in order to protect ourselves and prepare the communities for all these adverse consequences.
1: Victor, what can you tell us about the nature of these fires? I mean, we are seeing these sort of fire towers as well as changing wind patterns. Is this unique to something that we are seeing now, or have you seen this in the past?
2: This is not unique to something that we're seeing now, but what's changing is the frequency of these events. So the first time that we saw one of these fire clouds, the smoke columns condensation and making these firestorms, so they reach the top of the atmosphere, they make a cloud, and then what that means is that it increases by a lot, the fire spread, and it burns thousands of hectares in a matter of minutes. We saw this already in 1948 in the lands in southwestern France, in those forests that are burning right now in France. What happened at that time was that we had a very strong drought, and that was coupled with the end of World War II, so the forests were not being managed, and we had this fire that burnt over 20,000 hectares in a matter of minutes. The thing is that since between 1948 and 2017 in Portugal, we did not see or were not aware of that kind of fire behavior again. In June 2017, in Pedro Gao Grande, in Portugal, we saw a fire that burned 5,000 hectares in 15 minutes, and it finished the lives of 66 people. And then between 2017 in Portugal and until now, we're seeing an increasing frequency of these wildfire events. So it's not something new as such, but the pattern is worrying in that we are seeing an increasing in the frequency of this extreme type of fire behavior. This is a fire that, you know, firefighters can do nothing against it because it burns, it emits the same radiation, the same energy as several atomic bombs at once. So these are really powerful fires.
1: And Victor, I mean, something else that we are seeing is that these fires, especially these very intense fires, they look like they're taking place across a certain latitudinal band across the Earth and not in other places off the planet. Is that correct? I mean, how do you see it?
2: This is certainly changing at a certain latitude and also at a certain altitude. Last year, we saw for the first time wildfires climbing up the mountains. In the case of Spain, we had a fairly substantial amount of fires over 1,000 meter altitude. This is something unheard of because traditionally high mountain areas were areas too cold, too wet for the fires. This is not the case anymore. We're seeing an increasing in frequency of these fires in the Pyrenees, in the Alps, and so on. And we're also seeing the fire belt displacing northwards in terms of latitude. We are seeing this fire, this year, we've had a fire that burned more than 100 homes in the outskirts of Oslo in Norway. Last year, we saw a fire burning 12,000 hectares in Scotland. So we're definitely seeing how wildfire is becoming more and more frequent also in Central and in Northern Europe. So the latitudinal belt of fires is certainly increasing.
1: Right. Theodore, you said that more money needs to be spent, more research has to be done into studying areas of the space next to the Earth's atmosphere. Just explain that to us and what that kind of information would tell us on how to prevent these fires.
0: Yeah, so far we have been studying fire weather and fire danger by looking only at the surface. But when we are talking about fires that couple with the atmosphere, like the ones we've seen in France, in the fire of Bordeaux in recent weeks, as well as the one Victor mentioned, Pedro Gao Grande in 2017, these fires couple with the atmosphere, and they do so not only because of the conditions that exist on the surface, the temperature, the humidity, the winds. They also consider the conditions in the vertical column of air above the surface. And so far, research has focused almost exclusively on surface conditions.

0: this boundary layer will change in the future to assess more accurately the risk for getting these monstrous wildfires that are very hard, if not impossible, to stop.
1: Right, and Theodore, and when you make your concerns known to authorities, to the people who can increase the amount of investment in research, what kind of reception do you get? I mean, how much of a priority is this for governments?
0: At least for Greece, I am optimistic because since last spring we have a new law for civil protection, and this new law includes a lot of measures in the direction we are already talking here. For instance, it includes measures also for the integrated fire management approach, but also measures in the direction of studying this kind of events, of having, for example, a specialized operational meteorology unit within the National Crisis Coordination Center of Greece that could provide the intelligence needed in order to assess dangerous situations like the one we are witnessing across Europe right now. So I would say that authorities and also people tend to start listening more compared to the past. And I believe this is also the effect of the very adverse consequences we have witnessed in recent years in my country.
1: Victor, of course, what we are talking about is a very specific consequence of climate change. But, you know, when we've seen, you know, many, many climate change conferences being held, the solutions that we are talking about here, are you confident and do you feel that, you know, the ways to address these things are incorporated into those plans? For instance, like, does the Paris Accords incorporate things like what climate change is doing to the planet?
2: I do not think that wildfires are being taken seriously enough in terms of climate change adaptation. If we look at, for example, the European Commission documents, when they released the forest strategy, which they released in a few years ago, there was barely any mention of wildfires. If we look at the biodiversity strategy for 2030 from the European Commission, again, wildfires are barely absent. So if we look at how we are dealing with wildfires and what they essentially represent, we don't really see any response in terms of what we need. Like what Theodore was saying, we need more land management, we need more fuel management, we need more fire management. When what we are giving are more planes. And planes are fine. We do need to put out those fires. But when those fires are burning with the intensity that they are burning, you know, you can have the entire NATO fleet, if you want, of airplanes, but you're not going to be able to put them out. So rather than going for some measures that are going to be impactful for the population, these populist measures that people think, oh, look, we're going to have bigger planes. We really need to move from populism to effective action. And that means taking some solutions that are not popular. That means cutting trees, that means cutting shrubs, that means burning some forest with these prescribed burns. So it does take a bit of time to show to teach to the population that this management is going to be the key. And I don't think we're considering that enough in these climate change adaptation patterns.
1: Yeah, and Victor, you know, climate models have shown us, or projected rather, that there would be more frequent extreme fire weather. But is this happening sooner than the scientists had initially anticipated?
2: Usually, our estimates fail because we have been too conservative. So the extreme fire season that we saw in Australia, for example, in 2019-2020, where over 20% of the broadleaf forest in southeastern Australia burned, we were expecting that more towards the end of the century than for now. So we are seeing an intensification of the fire regime that has a lot to do with the problems that Theodore was mentioning about in terms of not considering the interactions between fire and the high layers of the atmosphere. So these, what we call pyroconvective processes, these are a real game changer. And they are really making us, that our predictions are really falling behind the reality.
1: And Theodore, what about public awareness? I mean, how aware do you think the public is of the dangers of these wildfires? And I'm not talking about just the people who are directly affected, whose homes are being burned, whose land is being destroyed. But beyond that, I mean, are people being made aware of how serious this problem is and what a great impact it's, you know, these things have, not just on countries, but on entire regions?
0: Well, when we talk about public awareness, we also need to account and deal with all the conspiracy theories that come around when we have to talk about climate change. I would say that overall, in the past few years, especially in Europe, we are seeing some positive improvements in terms of people's perception about the danger and the effects of climate change. yet we have still a long road.

0: to walk in order to be able to say that we are fully prepared. What we are trying to push for in Greece, for example, in recent years, is to push for including civil protection as an educative material in schools. And this is because we believe that kids, our kids, could be the best teachers for us in order to learn, for example, how to avoid igniting a wildfire, or what we do in the case of a wildfire, or what climate change is doing in terms of wildfires. Also, in our team, we also try to communicate fire danger in many different ways in order to increase the awareness, because in the end of the day, it may be climate change and weather conditions that will favor a wildfire and turn into a mega fire or an extreme fire, but this will not be a problem if we avoid the ignition.
1: Yeah, and Theodore, you know, we have been talking about the situation and the conditions in Greece as well as in France and Spain, but what do you see in terms of what the EU is doing as a group of, you know, several dozen countries?
0: I would say that when it comes to EU, we are at the point that we have to hit the pause button a bit about discussing, because there has been a lot of discussion in recent years about how we are going to deal with the wildfire problem across Europe. There has also been a lot of research and development in this field. However, I believe that we are now at a critical point where we have to hit the pause button again on discussion and start acting. This means start implementing all this knowledge that has been concentrated in recent years, start adopting all these tools, platforms, dashboards, models that have been developed, evaluate how they perform and how much they can contribute, refine them if necessary, and then at the same time let research continue developing and ingest the new knowledge. In a summary, in a nutshell, I would say that we need less discussion and more action.
1: Okay, and that is where we have to leave it. Thanks to both of you for being with us. The United States is experiencing one of its worst severe wildfire seasons in recent memory, including massive fires now burning across Oregon and Washington. More than 700 structures have been lost and 65,000 people forced to evacuate in Washington state alone. In the Spokane area, three active wildfires have burned more than 3,200 hectares. Joining us now is Michelle Steinberg. She heads the Wildfire Division of the National Fire Prevention Association. Michelle, good to have you with us.
2: Thank you for having me.
1: Now, in the United States, this year's fires have burned more than 2.1 million hectares. That's well above the 10-year average. Why are these fires so dangerous and extensive this year?
2: I think what we're looking at is a set of conditions that include longstanding drought in many places in the West, high temperatures in Spokane. In fact, it's been well into the 80s and 90s Fahrenheit for weeks. So we have a set of conditions that, should an ignition occur, that can contribute to rapid spread of wildfires through the vegetation as well as consuming structures. Certainly the winds also play into those individual incidents.
1: Right. And looking at the broader reasons for the kinds of fires that we are seeing, I mean, to what extent does climate change play a role, as well as forest management?
2: Sure. So there is cyclical fire activity throughout North America on a regular basis. This is not the first time Spokane has had a large wildfire. This is historically, we are seeing the same patterns return from time to time, but we absolutely see the impacts of climate change just in a simple sense that we see more extremes, more high highs and low lows, meaning we get very, very dry periods followed by very wet periods, for example. The wet periods then grow the vegetation that fuels the next wildfire to come along. So we are seeing those sorts of extremes play out when we have the specific conditions to invite wildfire to burn. So I think we're seeing that. And it's very complicated to talk forest management across a landscape when we have so many different jurisdictions, different ecosystems. That would be difficult to approach. But where we work at the National Fire Protection Association, NFPA, our concern is the built environment as our primary mission for protecting life and safety. And what we see is it becomes more difficult often to manage our forested lands and rangelands when we have more and more development of building subdivisions and so forth, where, you know, managing it, particularly through things like controlled burns or prescribed fires, becomes more challenging the more human population you have.

0: Right, and despite the skepticism that we see from many quarters about the impact of climate change, I mean, is this being given any kind of priority at a national level?
1: I think we are seeing a great deal of understanding across our fire services, our land management agencies, and personnel that the fires that they're confronting today are very different than even what they might have confronted 20 or 30 years ago. That we're seeing certainly a frequency, but also magnitude. We are seeing many larger fires. The size of fires on the average has greatly increased. It's definitely been a straight line up the chart from 20 to 30 years ago. And we are seeing conditions that really are prime for wildfires happening. So I think there is a recognition that what we were doing in the past is not going to serve us well in the future. We have to adapt to these changes.
0: Right. You know, we were talking to two of our guests in our previous segment who are based in Europe, one in Athens, the other one was talking to us from Spain, talking to us about the wildfires that have swept those countries from Spain, including France as well as Greece. Are you seeing any similarities between what's taking place there and what's taking place in the northwestern United States?
1: There are some similarities. I think that often knowing our European counterparts the way that I do, these are Mediterranean climates that you just mentioned. Mediterranean climate meaning the types of vegetation have adapted to fire over millennia. These are places where fire is very common. This would be sort of the parallel most people think in the U.S. is Southern California. So sometimes people have a hard time applying that to, for example, the forests of the Northwest. But again, throughout North America, forest ecosystems, land ecosystems are absolutely fire is part of those ecosystems. It's a natural regenerator of growth and so forth. So fire is on the landscape, whether we want to accept that or not. And every part around the U.S. and Canada, they actually have their own fire ecosystems that we need to pay attention to and manage. I would say, too, that the fires that we're seeing, again, it's very difficult to see the suffering that goes on during these fires, the impacts that we're seeing to people, property, the animal world, and the environment in general. But this is something that folks in our industry have seen coming and are trying desperately to get other people prepared to deal with the impact.
0: Right. In fact, you have called for greater public awareness of the dangers that these fires pose to people. You say officials need to start telling people that in many instances their homes cannot be protected. I mean, there's a bit of a dilemma there, isn't it? I mean, how does one balance urban expansion with forest management?
1: Right. So in my experience, in my background as an urban planner and somebody interested in how communities are built and designed, that we seldom think about these natural hazards and our environment in terms of how we protect for safety. There's so many other benefits, perhaps, of developing in certain areas, whether that be various uses, economic benefits, natural benefits. We want to be close to nature, but we tend to fail to take into account that nature is going to burn, and our houses really should be protected from that. Our homes, our businesses need to be designed in such a way that we accommodate for this natural reality. And that's really difficult when, now that we've built it, now we have to protect it. And it hasn't been designed well in many cases to withstand the natural forces of a wildfire. So it is challenging. It's absolutely challenging. But the good news is that there's many things that people can do right now to protect not only their home, but work with their neighbors and across a community to become safer from wildfires.
0: And what about funding? And I mean, how much of a priority is this for you know, the federal government?
1: Right. So we've done an analysis on some recent legislation, and of course, appropriations are just as important as passing the laws, funding the things that you want to have happen. And what the trend line for many years has been a lot more funding put into suppression and operations, because that's what gets attention. Again, in our reactive mode, as I think a society, we look at, we wait till the fire happens and then we go put it out is sort of the idea, rather than a preventive approach, which is what we've been, of course, pushing for many years as well. The preventive approach isn't glamorous. It doesn't grab your attention.

0: But I say putting a little bit of money in front of this hazard before it becomes a disaster is really important. And so putting these things into design is really critical. That said, there are funding is becoming more available for what we call wildfire mitigation or risk reduction in many cases. And certainly post-disaster, putting additional funding in to prevent the future disaster has been a common strategy for quite a while now in the United States.
1: And how great is the impact these fires are having on people's health? Because in many instances we see smoke from these wildfires, and they are affecting communities. These communities are hundreds of kilometers away from where the actual fires take place.
0: Right. And this is why really this is a national and an international problem that we need to solve collectively. This is something that it's very easy for, community members, individuals, businesses, and even legislators in a different, in their state. Well, it doesn't affect us here, so why should we pay attention? Well, it will affect you, and it may be out of your control of what you can do in policy from one state to the next, because a fire in California is going to blow smoke into other states, right? So this is where we're really looking at people understanding that impact. And fortunately, we've had a lot of great, excellent research and communication around the smoke impacts for the typical person in the United States that can be used anywhere. But certainly also for our first responders who are often dealing with very difficult situations from a health and safety perspective when it comes to these wildfires when they encroach on communities.
1: Michelle, that's where we have to leave it. Thanks so much for your insights.
0: Thank you.
1: And that is it for this edition of The Heat. I'm Arnab Naidu in Washington.

0: Iran says it's close to completing a deal with Oman on new routes for shipping through the Strait of Hormuz. The Takaichi administration is urged to uphold the three non-nuclear principles as Hiroshima marks 81 years since the atomic bombing. The United Nations warns El Nino will devastate harvests, leaving 49 million more people facing acute hunger by next year. And China's inbound tourism, consumption, and tech product exports witness robust growth this summer. Hello and welcome from Beijing. This is The World Today. I'm Wang Wenwang. Iran says an agreement with Oman on new arrangements for commercial shipping through the Strait of Hormuz is close to being finalized. The deal is seen as giving Tehran control of the strait, which the U.S. has repeatedly rejected.
1: The latest situation is that almost all of the topics are under discussion. The map, the transit routes, the entering and exiting of maritime traffic, and those bilateral agreements with Oman. Because it's not just a map, these fundamental agreements with Oman have mostly been completed, meaning we have made significant progress in our discussions with Oman, and this progress is on the verge of being finalized.

0: advertised.
1: Now, the deal calls for the temporary northern and southern routes in the strait to be replaced by a new one, which passes through Tehran's territorial waters for 2 to 4 months. Iran's deputy foreign minister says the potential agreement does not mean the strait will be reopened completely. Gary Babadi also rejected U.S. claims of negotiations with Iran, but he says Tehran has received word from Washington of its readiness to return to commitments under the MOU signed in June. Ehsan Kimani has the details now from Yazd.
2: And now here's the crucial twist. Even if Iran and Oman sign that agreement on managing traffic in the Strait of Hormuz, we cannot expect it to automatically reopen. Iran's state TV has quoted an informed source saying the deal is strictly bilateral and has nothing to do with the U.S. The source adds, if U.S. violations continue, the strait will not reopen even with an Iran-Oman agreement. We should wait and see if Foreign Minister Abbas Araghchi travels to Islamabad in the coming days. That could clarify significantly. But even if the strait fully reopens, we then face the big issues, uranium, missiles, proxies, and that's where it gets complicated. Iran believes that time is on its side, in fact, so they're bracing for long and tough talks.
3: This is a direct challenge, in fact, to what President Trump and his administration keep insisting. Tehran is painting the White House as a bluffing actor, one that talks tough but always pulls back at the last moment. U.S. officials have repeatedly threatened massive strikes on Iran and to walk those back. They have mentioned mediation or pressure from Arab states in the region. Iran's reading is clear. They see it as weakness. So they're projecting total defiance, signaling these threats don't scare them.
2: The latest example comes from Ebrahim Azizi, head of Iran's Parliamentary National Security Commission. He warns the U.S. will not only be pushed out of the region, but from every country that hosts American bases. He says Washington will soon be so stretched it will have to use all its base resources just to defend its own borders.
1: Ehsan Kimani for us there. Now, U.S. President Donald Trump says there was an all-day negotiation on Tuesday with Iran. He says the talks were positive while threatening to hit Iran really hard if there was no deal reached. And Tehran has denied any talks with the U.S., as Nick Harper reports from Washington, D.C.
4: The U.S. contradicting Iran, but also U.S. officials seemingly contradicting themselves. Donald Trump was very clear on Monday. He thought that the talks were taking place between the U.S. and Iran. Iran has pushed back on that. But his top officials have doubled down, saying that talks are taking place. But all of it really begs the question, because this is what we often see from the Trump administration, is it true? Because they often say a deal is being done, talks are taking place, only for the Iranians to contradict them. But remember, Donald Trump has warned that really this is the last chance for Iran to do a deal, and he has threatened them with decapitation if they don't come through with a deal that reopens the strait. And we're continuing to hear more reports suggesting that the Pentagon is really in serious difficulty when it comes to that stockpile of ammunition. Some of the latest reporting coming from CNN suggesting that the Pentagon has now used up 80% of their interceptor missiles that are used in the THAAD defense systems. Now, that's bad news for the United States, but it's also bad news for other Gulf nations who rely on that US-made technology in defending their own countries. And they're worried that if Iran continues to send missile and drone strikes, if they can't get the weaponry from the US, those drones and missiles might get through the defenses and hit their territory. That is a concern for the Pentagon. It has an impact on the US military, has an impact on Gulf nations, but it could also, remember, have an impact on voter sentiment here in the United States. We're inching towards the midterms in November, and we already know poll after poll shows that the majority of Americans are against this conflict and very worried. But after Donald Trump said it would only last 4 to 6 weeks, it's now dragging on almost to the 5-month mark.
1: Yemen's Houthi group has said that they have launched missiles on two Saudi oil tankers. The group on Wednesday

0: Wednesday said the strikes hit one tanker off the coast of Saudi Arabia's Red Sea port city of Yanbu and another in the Gulf of Aden. Riyadh has yet to comment on the incidents. Houthi military spokesperson Yahya Saria said the attacks were part of the group's maritime blockade against Saudi Arabia. The Houthis have also claimed multiple attacks on Saudi-linked vessels, energy sites and airports, while the Saudi-led coalition has resumed limited strikes on key Houthi military targets in Yemen. The renewed maritime hostilities between Yemen and Saudi Arabia are threatening another one of the world's most vital shipping lanes, the Bab el-Mandeb Strait. It connects the Red Sea with the Gulf of Aden. And the Houthis have expanded targets to include any commercial vessels loading or unloading at Saudi ports. Fears are mounting across East Africa that disruptions of this crucial waterway will further raise economic pressures in the region. Daniel Arapmoy reports.
1: With cargo ships under threat, global shipping lines are taking action to protect their vessels and crews. Major carriers are reportedly diverting ships around the southern tip of Africa via the Cape of Good Hope. Shipping agents say that detour adds up to 2 weeks of travel time, driving up fuel costs and pushing shipping insurance premiums higher.
2: You find that the ships have taken longer than they would have under normal circumstances, and this means that the charter fees have increased. We've got an issue of insurances, and recently we have got a lot of surge in piracy attacks, whereby pirates are attacking the ships and taking advantage of the ships hovering around this part of the world.
1: Under normal conditions, the Red Sea and the Bab el-Mandeb Strait handle approximately 12% of total global maritime trade volume. But ongoing geopolitical disruptions and security threats have kept transit volumes structurally low this year.
3: And we'll have to prioritize diplomacy that ensures that there is sustainable peace and conflict resolution in the whole of the Red Sea basin, aside from the whole of Middle East, where the problem started in the Straits of Hormuz.
1: The biggest immediate concern for East Africa is energy. Oil tankers delaying their transit or taking the long route around Africa mean higher landing costs at regional ports. Higher freight fees and rising crude oil prices, in turn, mean higher pump prices. Analysts say that strategic fuel reserves will cushion immediate stock levels, but extended delays could test the region's resilience. Daniel Arapmoy, CGTN.
4: Facing the unknown is always difficult. In a world in turmoil, it's easy to lose orientation. But when the storms come, we have to see the possibilities, reinvent, find new opportunities, discover a path forward. CGTN, see the difference.
0: The city of Hiroshima has marked the 81st anniversary of the U.S. atomic bombing that killed tens of thousands of people and led to Imperial Japan's surrender in World War II. Thursday's commemoration comes amid concern over the Japanese government's remilitarization and shift from its pacifist constitution. Since 1967, Japan has upheld its three non-nuclear principles. But under Prime Minister Sanae Takaichi, calls to revise the principles, including the ban on introducing nuclear weapons into Japan, have grown, sparking protests and criticism among Japanese civil society groups. Najib Elkash has the details now from Hiroshima.
5: Well, Hiroshima has always been a focal center for peace activism due to its symbolic place in Japanese and actually world history. But being here today for the 81st anniversary of the atomic bomb, we feel that tension is notably high. Perhaps that is due to the recent political moves by the Japanese government, which were perceived, especially here in Hiroshima, as a threat to pacifism. Many activists and demonstrators we talked to today actually expressed their strong feelings in this regard.

0: やっぱりその 76% という数字は、
1: In my opinion, 76% is a surprisingly low figure. It should be in the 80s or 90s. Japan is the only victim of nuclear weapons in the world, in Hiroshima and Nagasaki, and we should never allow a third incident to happen.
2: I heard that 76% of Japanese people support upholding the three anti-nuclear principles, and I think that poll is very important. I firmly believe that the three principles of not possessing, not manufacturing, and not allowing nuclear weapons on Japanese soil are in line with the Japanese Constitution and should be protected.
1: In old times, there were leaders who asserted that Japan does not go to war or any related activities, but current leaders are starting to export weapons and they want to make an industry out of it. I think that true global leaders would stop such things.
3: The gap between different speeches delivered here today also stood out. While everyone did emphasize the importance of world peace, Japanese Prime Minister Sanae Takaichi described the current security situation as difficult and requiring firm commitment. Whereas, for example, we saw Norihiko Hachijo, the head of the Hiroshima City Council, and other Hiroshima officials expressing their unwavering opposition to nuclear weapons and their rejection of war as an absolute principle. Najib Elkash, CGTN, Hiroshima.
4: The new intelligence agency set up by Japanese Prime Minister Sanae Takaichi's administration has fueled fears of the country's return to militarism. The intelligence overhaul is seen as a further break from Japan's post-World War II security framework. Now, the move has triggered strong criticism from Japanese civilians and the international community.
5: More Japanese people have come to realize that the government's recent series of aggressive moves, such as allocating more resources to defense and intelligence and pushing for constitutional revision, are steering the country away from the path of peace. This is both alarming and infuriating. The government is wrong, and we must stand firm in our opposition.
6: I believe Sanae Takaichi herself is the single most destabilizing factor in the current regional situation. To preserve peace, she should be removed from office as soon as possible. The Japanese Constitution was founded on reflection over past wars of aggression, with the core principle of never waging war again. Only someone who upholds that principle is fit to serve as prime ministers.
7: For decades, there were the politicians that were not totally agreed with the system that has been implemented in Japan after the Second World War. So to work more on the militarization of Japan, of course, it is on the contrary of that, the people are worrying. You know, they are worrying that maybe this situation before the Second World War isn't about to be repeated. We hope not, but from the other hand, you still, when you have a prime minister that has so harsh reactions or comments, it is logical to see that the neighbors of Japan are concerned about that.
4: On the 81st anniversary of the attack, an 86-year-old Hiroshima A-bomb survivor appeals to the government to pursue peace and stop remilitarization.
8: あの遺体をいっぱいダビに伏しているところを見ていて、でそれと匂いとで

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0: And turning our attention now to extreme weather, Europe faces a brutal extreme heat-fueled wildfire season this year. The European Union's Emergency Response Coordination Center has tallied twice the usual number of wildfires across the continent. They warn overstretched emergency resources need to be mobilized faster for future climate-related disasters. William Denslow reports from Brussels.
1: An unprecedented level of destruction. French firefighters near Bordeaux continue to do battle with a blaze that scorched over 40,000 hectares of land. That's four times the size of Paris. Help has been arriving. The European Union has provided more than 10 planes and helicopters, with the promise of more resources if needed.
2: France was dealing with another fires in different areas of the continent, especially in the southeast. For this reason, the aerial capacity of France was involved in other fires.
1: The European Union's emergency response gathers resources from across the bloc's 27 member states, as well as 10 partnering nations. Mapping from the Copernicus satellite service is also helping crews on the ground. It's an operation orchestrated here in Brussels. Faced with multiple wildfires across the continent, officials tell me a quick recovery of resources is vital to be ready for the next crisis.
2: The resources is not coming for the town beside, it's coming for another continent. Then takes time to prepare all the crew, to prepare all the aerial resources to be deployed, and for this reason it takes at least one day.
1: But resources are under increasing strain. Roughly 1,200 fires have been reported across Europe so far this year. Officials say that's twice as many compared to the annual average. Wildfires have scorched more than 250,000 hectares of land this year. That's about the size of Luxembourg. EU officials say they must adapt quicker to keep pace with a changing climate. The current fires raging in southwest France have gotten to the gates of Bordeaux, according to the city's mayor. EU officials tell me dealing with such fires so close to major urban areas has presented fresh challenges.
3: If you need to combine to protecting people, thinking about the evacuations plans, thinking about looking how the emission of CO2 can affect this. So this is something that is new and definitely something that we will be looking at this, how to better prepare for the next season.
1: Europe is warming faster than any other continent, with wildfires only expected to intensify. Those tasked with coordinating the response are feeling the heat. William Denslow, CGTN, Brussels.
0: The UN World Food Programme warns that at least 49 million more people could face acute hunger by the end of 2027 because of this year's El Niño phenomenon, expected to be the strongest in over seven decades. The weather pattern is anticipated to peak between September and December and impact planting and harvest seasons. Central America and Southern Africa are expected to be among the hardest hit regions. Significant impact is also forecast in Eastern Africa, South America, the Caribbean, and South and Southeast Asia. The WFP has scaled up action in 18 countries, reaching over 1.3 million people so far. But it has also appealed for more resources to mitigate the damage.
4: Images may appear to be identical, but looks can be deceiving. The difference is not always obvious. It has to be discovered. There are always different sides to a story. We put the focus on the details. To see more, to understand better. CGTN. See the difference.
0: China's inbound tourism, consumption and tech product exports are seeing robust growth this summer. In southern China's Shenzhen, the number of foreign arrivals at the international airport rose over 24% from a year ago to 69,000 since the beginning of summer in June. Optimized payment channels and streamlined tax refund policies have enhanced their shopping experience. A major shopping destination is Huaqiang Bay Electronics Market, which is now in the peak of business this summer, with strong demand for AI hardware, smart toys and devices.
5: This is a major

0: electronic hub in the world. 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So I bought RV glasses, smart glasses, so many stuff here. 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
1: 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I want to check what do you have in your product. I bring it into my country.
2: We are seeing a 30% increase in the number of children visiting this summer. Our best-selling product this summer is this model, the AI Duduo Meow. It supports 67 languages and is exported to over 200 countries. It has only been on the market for just over 10 days, but already seen daily order volume ranged from several hundred up to 20,000.
3: Well, Huaqiang Bay electronics market has seen a sharp surge in global sales of AI products, which now account for over 60% of all electronics sales this year. Data shows sales of AI products there have jumped by more than 55% and have attracted nearly 8,000 daily visits from foreign buyers. Sales of AI glasses have doubled, while drone and robot sales experienced growth of up to 70%. Well, China's auto industry has built its reputation on affordable electronic vehicles, but now domestic brands are moving into one of the last strongholds of imported luxury cars, chauffeur-driven multi-purpose vehicles, or MPVs. Dai Kai reports from Shenzhen.
4: For years, the Toyota Alphard and Lexus LM have dominated Asia's chauffeur-driven MPV market. Chinese automakers now believe intelligent EVs are giving them a chance to rewrite the rules. Huawei-backed Maestro has launched its first million-yuan multi-purpose vehicle V800, the first ultra-luxury MPV priced in the million-yuan segment. The launch marks another step in China's push towards manufacturing higher-end vehicles as domestic brands look beyond affordability and compete on technology, comfort, and brand value. The trend has been building for some time. At this year's Beijing Auto Show, brands including Zeekr, GAC, and Huawei-backed Stelato unveiled premium MPVs, mostly priced between 300,000 and 600,000 yuan. The Maestro V800 goes a step further, targeting buyers traditionally drawn to imported executive models. The move signals that Chinese automakers are now trying to complete their product portfolios, from compact city EVs and family SUVs to executive sedans, off-road vehicles, and chauffeur-driven MPVs, domestic brands are entering nearly every major segment of the market. The shift is backed by one of the world's most complete EV supply chains. Here in the Greater Bay Area, vehicle manufacturers work alongside battery makers, autonomous driving developers, LiDAR suppliers, and automotive electronics companies, allowing new technologies to move from R&D into production much faster. But building a premium brand requires far more than technology, and how automakers earn long-term consumer trust remains the bigger challenge. 大凯, CGTN, Shenzhen, Guangdong Province.
3: Dear You, one of this year's blockbusters on the Chinese mainland, is now screening in Ho Chi Minh City. Nearly 1,000 Vietnamese moviegoers and members of the overseas Chinese community were at the premiere. Dear You has resonated with Asian audiences for its themes of family unity and filial piety.
5: Dear You releases nationwide in Vietnamese cinemas on August the 5th. Before its official release, Dear You had already generated considerable attention on Vietnamese social media. After the screening, audiences gave the film overwhelmingly positive reviews.
6: We consider this as a remarkable and refreshing film. It's more than just a movie. It also conveys a great deal of Chinese culture and history.
7: Many scenes in the film reminded me of my own grandparents.
8: I feel this film really resonates with Vietnamese audiences. The emotions and values it conveys feels very familiar to us.
3: And now here's a recap of the major stories we've been following for you this hour. Iran says it's close to completing a deal with Oman on new routes for shipping through the Strait of Hormuz. The Takaichi administration is urged to uphold the three non-nuclear principles as Hiroshima marks 81 years since its atomic bombing. The United Nations warns El Nino will devastate harvests, leaving 49 million

people facing acute hunger by 2027. And China's inbound tourism consumption and tech product exports witnessed robust growth this summer. That's going to do it for this hour's The World Today. Coming up next on CGTN is Sports Scene with Mike Fox. Stay tuned.

Coming up on Sports Scene, Wang Yidi advances to the last 16 of the WTT Champions event in Yokohama after beating Mima Ito. Elena Rybakina survives some serving struggles to defeat Daria Katsakina and reach the third round at the National Bank Open. And Xabi Alonso's Chelsea fall to back-to-back pre-season defeats after losing to Juventus in the Hong Kong SAR. Hello, thank you for joining us on Sports Scene. We're live from Beijing. I'm Mike Fox. We start with table tennis, and at the latest WTT Champions event in Yokohama, Wang Yidi got past Japan home favourite Mima Ito 3-1 to reach the last 16 on the women's side. Ito starts strong and takes a 2-0 lead, but her Chinese opponent manages to get level. The game remains tight, and when the score is tied at 6-all, Ito keeps her composure to go in front once again.

0: The Japanese takes the first 11-8, but she can't carry that form going into the second. Wang battles back to lead 8-1 before going on to win the frame 11-1. However, Ito refuses to surrender and comes back with aggression. She goes 7-5 ahead in the third. Wang is more patient and regains her advantage when Ito hits the net and clinches the game 11-9. In the fourth, Ito needs a timeout when Wang is leading 4-2, but it doesn't help. Wang maintains her momentum and wins the game and match. The world number 6 reaches the last 16, where she will face Chinese Taipei's Chen Aiting.
1: 跟伊藤也是再过半年吧.
2: It's been about half a year since I last played against Mima Ito. I felt I struggled quite a lot with her spin variations at the start of the match. I didn't read her spin well enough early on. I made quite a few errors, especially on my pushes. I managed to adjust my rhythm starting from the second set. After that, I was more patient and more decisive with my shots.
1: 耐心啊，还有就是坚定程度上，我觉得可能会更好一点吧。
0: On the men's side, Xiang Peng defeated Vladimir Sidorenko in 4 games to advance to the last 16. Chan Xiang starts strong and takes the opener 11-8. However, the Russian battles back and dominates the second, taking it 11-9. The third is also a tight affair, and Xiang starts to get ahead when it's tied at 8-all. The Chinese holds on to win the third, though, and then the fourth. Those two games ending 11-9 and then 11-8 to seal the 3-1 win. Next, he will face a tough prospect in Japan's Tomokazu Harimoto. For tennis, we head to the WTA National Bank Open in Toronto, where Elena Rybakina survived a chaotic serving display to defeat Daria Kazatkina after a 2.5-hour battle on court. Rybakina is playing her first tournament since an early Wimbledon exit to Elise Mertens and wins the opener 6-3. However, her usually reliable serve soon becomes something of a liability. Kazatkina is a former world number 8 and rallied from a set down to beat China's Wang Xinyu in the first round here. The Australian starts to come back into the contest, and Rybakina continues to struggle with her first serve percentage dipping below 44%. She commits 16 double faults across the match as Kazatkina takes the second 7-5. The world number 2 regroups for the decider, though, breaking early before finally taking the set and match with a 6-4 win. She will face the USA's Anne Li next. On the men's side in Montreal, Talon Griekspoor shocked top seed Alexander Zverev in the second round, earning his third top five victory for the biggest win of his season. Dutchman Griekspoor is serving at the bottom and arrived in Canada having triumphed in just one of his past 8 tour-level matches. However, this time he is in much better form. The opener needs a tie break, which Zverev wins with an ace, so it looks as if it's going to be business as usual. But Griekspoor fights back in the second, taking the set 6-2. The top-seeded Zverev is playing his first match since losing the Wimbledon final, and he can't bounce back from that disappointment with a good result here. Griekspoor wins it 6-7, 6-2, 6-4, and will next face Matteo Analdi. In other action, Thiago Agustin Tarante stuns Taylor Fritz. The Argentine wins the first frame 7-5. Just 48 hours after lifting the trophy in Washington, Fritz is not at his best. Tarante breaks the American early on in the second, and the 24-year-old closes out a 7-5, 6-3 victory not long later. The world number 64 has now beaten both of America's leading men in 2026, adding Fritz to an impressive victory over Ben Shelton. He reaches the first Masters 1,003rd round on hard courts. Okay, you're watching Sports Scene on CGTN. Still to come. Xabi Alonso's Chelsea fall to back-to-back pre-season defeats after losing to Juventus in the Hong Kong SAR.

0: Each day, there are millions of stories. 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
1: We resume with pre-season football action in the Hong Kong SAR. Xabi Alonso's Chelsea suffered a second consecutive defeat, this time falling 1-0 to Juventus. The Blues lost to Premier League rival Spurs 2-1 in Sydney last week. And looking to bounce back, Giovanni Kouanda finds João Pedro, whose header sails well wide in the 11th minute. Juventus have a great chance just before half-time. Jeremy Boga's shot is parried by keeper Robert Sanchez before Andrea Cambiaso's follow-up is also blocked. Juve keep pushing after the interval and finally break the deadlock in the 68th minute when Kenan Yildiz sets up Edon Jagrova for a superb strike that flies into the top corner. A goal worthy of winning any game, never mind a pre-season encounter. Mikhailo Mudryk makes his return after a long doping ban, but Chelsea can't find the equaliser and 1-0 is the final score. Alonso's side will meet AC Milan in Jakarta on Saturday before rounding off their Asian tour against Johor Darul Ta'zim in Malaysia on Sunday.
2: And luckily we then get to win, but for sure it's the process, it's minutes for everyone, and now we have two more before we go back to London, and we will be the ones that we will start the season. For sure, we are a big part, but we are missing another big part as well.
3: Per cui dobbiamo migliorare quella posizione.
4: Last year, we finished sixth in Serie A, so the objective for this year is to improve their position and to enter the UEFA Champions League. Juventus cannot really stay outside of the top world leagues or European leagues. We are building a new team. For now, we are making good progress towards the right direction.
1: Over in Perth, AC Milan and City rivals Inter Milan play out a 1-1 draw. The game is the first for AC since the death of legendary captain Franco Baresi. There is a minute's silence, with all Milan players wearing his famous number 6 jersey. The Rossoneri dominate the early stages, with Yunus Musa appearing set to break the deadlock in the 18th minute, only for that bullet of an effort to smash onto the post. The Serie A champions Inter take control in the second half, Federico Di Marco tapping in a cross from Nicola Barella to make it 1-0 7 minutes into the second half. But when Christopher Nkunku is brought down by Carlos Augusto in the 83rd minute, the Frenchman takes the penalty himself. And it's all square. 1-1 is the final score. New AC boss Ruben Amorim still seeking a maiden victory after his reign began with a draw against Celtic last month. Meanwhile, in the aftermath of his team's pre-season win over the K-League All-Stars in Seoul, Man City boss Enzo Goresca has confirmed that his squad is not yet fully set in stone ahead of the new campaign after losing experienced players Bernardo Silva, John Stones and Nathan Ake.
5: Fortunately, this is a squad that doesn't need to do many things. At the same time, as you already know, the club lost important players also in terms of experience, like Bernardo, John, or Nathan. I mean, different players. So, for sure, there are things that we need to do.
1: Moving to a football transfer that few could have predicted after Mohamed Salah arrived in Turkey ahead of a move to Trabzonspor. The Egyptian is set to put pen to paper on a 2-year deal later today. Salah left Liverpool earlier this summer following a successful 9-year spell during which he helped the Merseyside club win 2 Premier League titles.

won the Champions League and established himself as one of the greatest attacking players of the modern generation. He had been heavily linked with moves to MLS and the Saudi Pro League. Now ambitious Trabzonspor will

0: who scored the goal of the tournament at the World Cup in his team's loss against Argentina in the round of 32. Now, Alejandro Grimaldo and Mark Pubil have cut short their holidays to return to training with Atletico Madrid ahead of the new season. The duo were part of Spain's World Cup winning squad, but neither saw a minute of action. They were originally set to return on August 10th along with their other teammates. Their presence will certainly provide valuable insight to younger Atleti players looking to make their mark. 30-year-old Grimaldo joined Diego Simeone's side from Bayer Leverkusen in June. Meanwhile, after establishing himself as a first-team regular last season, 23-year-old Pubil, a defender by trade, will hope to gain more regular playing time with the Spanish national team ahead of their Euros defence in 2028. Atletico face Man City in a pre-season friendly in the Republic of Korea on Sunday. FIFA said it's apologised to all member associations for mistakes made over the now abandoned proposal to sell commercial rights linked to the World Cup. FIFA also reaffirmed its support for President Gianni Infantino after a crisis meeting in Morocco. Following that meeting in Rabat, FIFA said its leadership had reaffirmed its full support for the president while acknowledging that the handling of the withdrawn FIFA Forward Enterprise proposal should have been different. In a statement, FIFA said a separate letter had been sent to council members and the 211 member associations apologising for the errors and promising a review. It added that with the proposal withdrawn, FIFA would no longer tolerate any attacks on its integrity, good governance and due process, and would take all necessary measures to protect its reputation. Meanwhile, UEFA pushed back against FIFA's controversial plans, with their troubled relationship taking another turn. Football journalist Keir Ragnedge shared his take on that escalating row.
1: One person who didn't expect such a reaction was Infantino himself, who thought he could just throw this idea out to his 211 member associations, that they would all say, oh, yes, please, we'd like lots of that money, and we'll vote for you again to be re-elected next year. You know, just show us where we go. Infantino's plot, plan, scheme, call it what you like, is dead in the water because the major regional confederations have told him that it's just a non-starter and that basically he is a non-starter. Although he has a handful of football associations who said they're in favour of the idea, basically they are by far outvoted, outplayed by all those who are against it, because people fear the commercialisation of the World Cup itself. I mean, FIFA is, you have to remember, a non-profit body. I mean, Infantino actually got the job because of the what was called the FIFA Gate scandal of corruption 10 years ago. This crisis is actually even more serious, because the FIFA Gate scandal basically was about individuals' greed. This one is about the entire profound structure of the World Cup itself. And fans all around the world have a great emotional investment in the World Cup, and they don't like to see it being played with too much in the commercial sense. Obviously, FIFA has to generate funds to keep itself going, but there is a limit. In terms of quality, the more teams you have in the World Cup, the lower the quality. Yeah, we had great stories from this year. But the problem is that in 4 years' time, the World Cup is the centenary World Cup. They want a big party, and that's got to involve nations in South America, as well as in Europe and Africa. And maybe, funnily enough, 64 teams is quite an effective way to do it.
0: Stay with us. A World Cup hero is welcomed by his new club. Cabo Verde keeper Vizinha gets a hero's welcome from Colo-Colo fans in Chile as he gets back to work with newfound fame.

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2: Images may appear to be identical, but looks can be deceiving. The difference is not always obvious. It has to be discovered. There are always different sides to a story. We put the focus on the details. To see more, to understand better. CGTN. 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

0: Now, more than 20,000 Colo-Colo supporters gathered at the club's Monumental Stadium to welcome new signing Vizinha, the Cabo Verde keeper who became one of the breakout stars of the World Cup. The 40-year-old had a rousing reception as fans welcomed him to the pitch. Although he received several offers, Vizinha said Colo-Colo was always his priority, and he described the move as the best moment of his club career. Colo-Colo lead the Chilean top flight and could hand Vizinha his debut as early as Sunday when they visit Unión La Calera.
1: I receive a very warm welcome from the very beginning. I feel at home, I feel like part of a family. The group is very, very good and we are going to work hard every day. I have already seen the quality of the squad and it shows why we're in the first place.
0: Over in Argentina, Santiago Ascaribar's first stoppage time goal secured a 1-0 victory for Boca Juniors against Estudiantes at home, earning the 35-time champions their first victory of the Primera Division season. In the 21st minute, Boca keeper Alvaro Montero makes a brilliant save to deny Joaquin Burgos's long-range effort before the 31-year-old then uses his legs to also deny the follow-up from Guido Carrillo. The hosts break the deadlock just before the break. Toro Blanco meets a cross and sets up Santiago Ascaribar for a clinical finish from close range. The 29-year-old refuses to celebrate as a symbol of respect to his former club. Boca come close to doubling their lead on the hour mark, but Lionel Flores blasts a powerful effort just over the bar. 1-0 is the final score. The victory hands Boca a confidence-boosting win ahead of Saturday's clash against league leaders Vélez Sarsfield, who have won all three of their league games so far. Demi Vollering won Stage 5 of the Tour de France Femmes after holding her nerve to claim a sprint victory over yellow jersey holder Marlene Rousset. The race is a grueling 140 kilometres ride from Mâcon to Belleville-en-Beaujolais near Lyon. The peloton remains close together in the early stages as riders look to conserve energy ahead of tackling more demanding terrain. As the intense climbing starts, the pack starts to break away with Rousset firmly in charge. In the latter stages, the contest is a three-way competition between Rousset, Vollering and Katia Zagna ni Viadoma-Finney, who looks to have stolen a march with just 300 metres remaining. But Vollering gets back in front close to the finish line. Rousset retains the yellow jersey with a 12-second lead over Vollering, while Nia Viadoma-Finney is now in third. This year's China Xizang Trans-Himalaya International Cycling Race continued with Stage 4, providing riders with a 132.3 kilometres route from Shan'an Railway Station to Gangba Village.

0: The longest stage of the race follows National Highway 349 along the Yarlung Zhangbo River, with two sprint points. Li Neng's Aliaksei Chernyruko claims the win, with teammate Raman Tashishko finishing second and Italy's Luca Cognagli in third. Tashishko moves into the overall lead. The fifth stage, which is also the final one, takes place on Thursday, covering 90.18 kilometres from Gyeongsae County to Shigatse City.
1: Very hard today, yeah. Very fast race, very fast speed. Dangerous little bit, one crash have in the last 3 kilometers, but we have a good work team. We just last 3 kilometers, just full gas. And we have good position in last 500 meters, yes. And I win and my teammate in second place. We take yellow jersey for tomorrow.
0: We end with the Chinese National Weightlifting Grand Prix. Zhejiang's Pei Xinyi won all three gold medals in the women's 61 kilograms category and set a new national record with a total weight of 251 kilograms. Pei is a world champion and faces Olympic champion from Henan, Lo Shifeng. The 61 kilograms division is a new weight class for both lifters, but it's Pei who adapts better. She opens with 105 in the snatch and delivers three flawless lifts of 105, 108 and 111 to claim the snatch gold. Luo manages just one successful lift at 107 to settle for bronze. Pei maintains her perfect form to win the clean and jerk and the overall gold medals. She also sets a new national record with a total weight of 251.
2: I lifted so much weight and won the title. I was very excited at the beginning and got goosebumps all over my body after I stepped down. Then during the clean and jerk, since the competition had not completely finished, I actually maintained a calm mindset. After I finished, I felt like this is just my standard level.
0: Okay, and before we say goodbye, let's take another look at today's top stories on Sports Scene. Wang Yidi advanced to the last 16 of the WTT Champions event in Yokohama after beating Mima Ito. Elena Rybakina survived some serving struggles to defeat Daria Kazatkina and reached the third round at the National Bank Open. And Xabi Alonso's Chelsea fell to back-to-back pre-season defeats after losing to Juventus in the Hong Kong SAR. And I'm going to leave you this afternoon with some more highlights from the WTT event in Yokohama. Be sure to follow us using the handle CGTN Sports Scene across X, Facebook and YouTube. And stay right there, because the world today continues next. See you later.

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0: Hello and welcome from Beijing. This is The World Today. I'm Wang Wumang. Iran says an agreement with Oman on new arrangements for commercial shipping through the Strait of Hormuz is close to being finalized. The deal is seen as giving Tehran control of the strait, which the U.S. has repeatedly rejected.
1: The latest situation is that almost all of the topics are under discussion. The map, the transit routes, the entering and exiting of maritime traffic, and those bilateral agreements with Oman. Because it's not just a map, these fundamental agreements with Oman have mostly been completed, meaning we have made significant progress in our discussions with Oman, and this progress is on the verge of being finalized.
0: The deal calls for the temporary northern and southern routes in the strait to be replaced by a new one, which passes through Tehran's territorial waters for 2 to 4 months. And Iran's deputy foreign minister says the potential agreement does not mean the strait will be reopened completely. Gary Babati also rejected U.S. claims of negotiations with Iran, but he says Tehran has received word from Washington of its readiness to return to commitments under the MOU signed in June. Our correspondent Ethan Kimani reports from Yazd.
2: And now here's the crucial twist. Even if Iran and Oman signed that agreement on managing traffic in the Strait of Hormuz, we cannot expect it to automatically reopen. Iran's state TV has

0: quoted an informed source saying the deal is strictly bilateral and has nothing to do with the U.S. The source adds, if U.S. violations continue, the strait will not reopen even with an Iran-Oman agreement. We should wait and see if Foreign Minister Abbas Araghchi travels to Islamabad in the coming days. That could clarify significantly. But even if the strait fully reopens, we then face the big issues, uranium, missiles, proxies, and that's where it gets complicated. Iran believes that time is on its side, in fact, so they're bracing for long and tough talks.
1: This is a direct challenge, in fact, to what President Trump and his administration keep insisting. Tehran is painting the White House as a bluffing actor, one that talks tough but always pulls back at the last moment. U.S. officials have repeatedly threatened massive strikes on Iran, and to walk those back, they have mentioned mediation or pressure from Arab states in the region. Iran's reading is clear. They see it as weakness. So they're projecting total defiance, signaling these threats don't scare them.
0: The latest example comes from Ebrahim Azizi, head of Iran's Parliamentary National Security Commission. He warns the U.S. will not only be pushed out of the region, but from every country that hosts American bases. He says Washington will soon be so stretched it will have to use all its base resources just to defend its own borders.
2: U.S. President Donald Trump says there was an all-day negotiation on Tuesday with Iran. He says the talks were positive while threatening to hit Iran really hard if there was no deal reached. Meanwhile, Tehran has denied any talks with the U.S. Our correspondent Nick Harper reports from Washington, D.C.
3: The U.S. contradicting Iran, but also U.S. officials seemingly contradicting themselves. Donald Trump was very clear on Monday. He thought that the talks were taking place between the U.S. and Iran. Iran has pushed back on that. But his top officials have doubled down, saying that talks are taking place. But all of it really begs the question, because this is what we often see from the Trump administration, is it true? Because they often say a deal is being done, talks are taking place, only for the Iranians to contradict them. But remember, Donald Trump has warned that really this is the last chance for Iran to do a deal, and he has threatened them with decapitation if they don't come through with a deal that reopens the strait. And we're continuing to hear more reports suggesting that the Pentagon is really in serious difficulty when it comes to that stockpile of ammunition. Some of the latest reporting coming from CNN suggesting that the Pentagon has now used up 80% of their interceptor missiles that are used in the THAAD defense systems. Now, that's bad news for the United States, but it's also bad news for other Gulf nations who rely on that US-made technology in defending their own countries. And they're worried that if Iran continues to send missile and drone strikes, if they can't get the weaponry from the US, those drones and missiles might get through the defenses and hit their territory. That is a concern for the Pentagon. It has an impact on the US military, has an impact on Gulf nations, but it could also, remember, have an impact on voter sentiment here in the United States. We're inching towards the midterms in November, and we already know poll after poll shows that the majority of Americans are against this conflict and very worried that after Donald Trump said it would only last 4 to 6 weeks, it's now dragging on almost to the 5-month mark.
2: The city of Hiroshima has marked the 81st anniversary of the U.S. atomic bombing that killed tens of thousands of people and led to Imperial Japan's surrender in World War II. Thursday's commemoration comes amid concern over the Japanese government's remilitarization and shift from its pacifist constitution. Since 1967, Japan has upheld its three non-nuclear principles. But under Prime Minister Sanae Takaichi, calls to revise the principles, including the ban on introducing nuclear weapons into Japan, have grown, sparking protests and criticism among Japanese civil society groups. On the 81st anniversary of the attack, an 86-year-old Hiroshima A-bomber survivor appeals to the government to pursue peace and stop remilitarization.
4: 5歳、原爆の直後に、

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1: More local assemblies in Japan have caught for upholding the country's three non-nuclear principles since Prime Minister Sanae Takaichi took office and pushed for remilitarization. The House of Councillors Secretariat says since October last year, 128 local assemblies in Japan's 36 prefectures have submitted formal opinions to the central government, calling for continued adherence to Japan's three non-nuclear principles. This figure marks an all-time high since 2000, when the Japanese Diet began accepting local assembly resolutions. A poll by Kyodo News in June and July shows 76% of 3,000 respondents support continued adherence to the three non-nuclear principles, while 77% opposed Japan's participation in the United States deployment of nuclear weapons in Japan. The three non-nuclear principles refer to the ban on possessing, producing, or permitting the introduction of nuclear weapons on Japan territory. It was formally adopted by Parliament in 1971 and is the cornerstone of the country's nuclear policy. Europe faces an extreme heat-fueled wildfire season this year. The European Union's Emergency Response Coordination Center has tallied twice the usual number of wildfires across the continent. They warn overstretched emergency resources need to be mobilized faster for future climate-related disasters. William Denslow reports from Brussels.
2: An unprecedented level of destruction. French firefighters near Bordeaux continue to do battle with a blaze that scorched over 40,000 hectares of land. That's four times the size of Paris. Help has been arriving. The European Union has provided more than 10 planes and helicopters, with the promise of more resources if needed.
3: France was dealing with another fires in different areas of the continent, especially in the southeast. For this reason, the area capacity of France was involved in other fires.
2: The European Union's emergency response gathers resources from across the bloc's 27 member states, as well as 10 partnering nations. Mapping from the Copernicus satellite service is also helping crews on the ground. It's an operation orchestrated here in Brussels. Faced with multiple wildfires across the continent, officials tell me a quick recovery of resources is vital to be ready for the next crisis.
3: The resources is not coming for the town beside, it's coming for another continent. Then takes time to prepare all the crew, to prepare all the aerial resources to be deployed, and for this reason it takes at least one day.
2: But resources are under increasing strain. Roughly 1,200 fires have been reported across Europe so far this year. Officials say that's twice as many compared to the annual average. Wildfires have scorched more than 250,000 hectares of land this year. That's about the size of Luxembourg. EU officials say they must adapt quicker to keep pace with a changing climate. The current fires raging in southwest France have gotten to the gates of Bordeaux, according to the city's mayor. EU officials tell me dealing with such fires so close to major urban areas has presented fresh challenges.
4: If you need to combine to protecting people, thinking about the evacuations plans, thinking about looking how the emission of CO2 can affect this. So this is something that is new.

0: and definitely something that we will be looking at this, how to better prepare for the next season.
1: Europe is warming faster than any other continent, with wildfires only expected to intensify. Those tasked with coordinating the response are feeling the heat. William Denslow, CGTN, Brussels.
2: That's going to do it for this hour's The World Today. Global Business with Michael Wong starts next.

And welcome everyone to Global Business here on CGTN. I'm Michael Wong in Beijing. The headlines we're tracking for you at this hour. China's major machinery firms posted a 6.4% output gain in the first half of the year, with all five key subsectors growing over 6%. Goldman Sachs lifts China's AI model revenue outlook by 30% to $13 billion U.S. dollars, citing improving model capability and faster enterprise adoption. And Iran says it's close to completing a deal with Oman on new routes for shipping through the Strait of Hormuz. All right, let's take a quick look first at the Chinese mainland markets, where equities closed mixed on this Thursday. The Shanghai Composite gained nearly 0.6% on the day, while the Shenzhen component fell by over 0.2%. All right, now let's take a look at how regional markets performed and how Wall Street closed out overnight.

0: 2026. That's according to data released Thursday by the China Machinery Industry Federation. Five key sectors, including general equipment, specialized equipment, automobiles, electrical machinery, and instrumentation manufacturing, all posted year-on-year growth exceeding 6%. Well, China's auto industry has built its reputation on affordable electric vehicles. But now domestic brands are moving into one of the last strongholds of imported luxury cars, namely chauffeur-driven multi-purpose vehicles, or MPVs. Our Dai Kai reports from Shenzhen.
1: For years, the Toyota Alphard and Lexus LM have dominated Asia's chauffeur-driven MPV market. Chinese automakers now believe intelligent EVs are giving them a chance to rewrite the rules. Huawei-backed Maestro has launched its first million yuan multi-purpose vehicle V800, the first ultra-luxury MPV priced in the million yuan segment. The launch marks another step in China's push towards manufacturing higher-end vehicles as domestic brands look beyond affordability and compete on technology, comfort, and brand value. The trend has been building for some time. At this year's Beijing Auto Show, brands including Zeekr, GAC, and Huawei-backed Stelato unveiled premium MPVs, mostly priced between 300,000 and 600,000 yuan. The Maestro V800 goes a step further, targeting buyers traditionally drawn to imported executive models. The move signals that Chinese automakers are now trying to complete their product portfolios, from compact city EVs and family SUVs to executive sedans, off-road vehicles, and chauffeur-driven MPVs, domestic brands are entering nearly every major segment of the market. The shift is backed by one of the world's most complete EV supply chains. Here in the Greater Bay Area, vehicle manufacturers work alongside battery makers, autonomous driving developers, LiDAR suppliers, and automotive electronics companies, allowing new technologies to move from R&D into production much faster. But building a premium brand requires far more than technology, and how automakers earn long-term consumer trust remains the bigger challenge. Dai Kai, CGTN, Shenzhen, Guangdong Province.
0: And Goldman Sachs is growing increasingly confident on China's AI market. In a recent research note, the investment bank raised its 2026 revenue forecast for China's AI sector by 30% to $13 billion, citing improved model capabilities and accelerating corporate adoption. Looking further ahead, Goldman Sachs projects the market to soar to $125 billion by the year 2030. Now, that would be a 25-fold expansion over the next 5 years. This momentum is underscored by real-time data. On the Open Router platform, Chinese models have held the top five global usage spots for 14 consecutive weeks, with DeepSeek V4 Flash leading the pack at 7.22 trillion tokens consumed in just a single week. Well, the issue of how AI is reshaping labor dynamics has drawn widespread global debate. Jeffrey Hinton, a Nobel laureate in physics, believes China's AI industry is having a more positive impact on the labor market.
2: I believe that in China, they're pushing for the idea you can't just replace a worker with an AI. You've got to have workers working with AIs to do the job. I think the Chinese are probably more concerned about unemployment than American companies. The danger is that if you get unemployment, the government will lose a lot of its tax base at the very time when it needs a lot of resources to deal with the unemployed, and that'll cause terrible social disruption. Bill Gates has suggested that somehow we need to tax the AI workers. I mean, you replace a worker with AI, you stop paying taxes. Great for the companies, but terrible for the government. So governments need to think about some way of maintaining the tax base if AI starts replacing a lot of jobs. That's one thing they need to do for sure.
0: Well, as China's population continues to age, the silver economy is also evolving, with technologies like AI opening up new possibilities. Let's take a closer look now at how Wuxi over in Jiangsu province is using technology to improve the lives of older people.
3: At a rehabilitation hospital in Wuxi, Jiangsu province, Li is undergoing training with the help of a wearable robotic device.

0: put on in just 1 minute. The device provides real-time support to ankle muscles, helping stroke patients regain their ability to walk.
1: I couldn't even lift my leg before, but with the doctor's guidance, I started using this exoskeleton. I'm walking much better than before.
0: A year ago, Lee suffered a stroke that left him partially paralyzed and bedridden for a long time. His wife, Liu, doesn't have the strength to help him stand up.
2: Now he can walk with a cane, and I just stay nearby to keep an eye on him. It makes things much easier for me.
3: At first, we thought about using the technology for everyday consumers. But after talking to nursing homes, hospitals and experts, we realized there was a much greater need among patients. So, we adapted the technology for medical use, turning it into a wearable robot to help people recovering from strokes, spinal cord injuries and cerebral palsy.
0: Wuxi is moving into a new era of smart care. In some senior communities, smart mattresses can monitor heart rates and detect unusual situations, such as when someone gets out of bed unexpectedly. Rehabilitation centers are also equipped with robotic gait training systems, which can provide personalized training programs for older people. Industry insiders say the Wuxi government is also working to connect AI companies and talents.
4: By letting older people try these high-tech products, we can better understand their experiences and needs. The feedback can also help local companies improve their products, making them more user-friendly.
5: Wuxi has provided a lot of practical policy support. It also has a strong foundation in the Internet of Things and AI industries, which makes it a great place to develop new technologies.
0: By 2030, the city expects its core AI industries to surpass 120 billion yuan, or about $17.8 billion. This year, Wuxi also plans to introduce regulations to promote the application and development of AI, creating a more supportive environment for the industry.
6: All right, let's get more on China's AI development and bring in Zhang Gong, professor of economics at the University of International Business and Economics. Professor Gong, welcome to the program as always. Professor, we just heard from Jeffrey Hinton, one of the pioneers, of course, of modern AI, and he was saying that he doesn't believe that China will just replace workers with AI en masse. A stable and healthy labor market, of course, has always been one of the top priorities for Chinese policymakers. What is your overall sense, though, in terms of how China is thinking about this relationship between, on the one hand, applying AI widely across industries, but at the same time, protecting the dignity of workers?
7: Well, first of all, let me say that AI will replace massively jobs. I don't think it's going to be true based on historic precedents. For example, in the Industrial Revolution, there's this idea that machines are going to replace people, and there are those people who go on destroying machines, and these are called Luddites. And history tells us that, you know, later on it creates more jobs than those jobs being lost to machine. And I think it's the same thing is going to happen here in AI as well. We're not talking about, you know, AI kicking off people off the labor market. We're talking about the labor market structural adjustment, structural change, in that there'll be more jobs created related to AI. At the same time, there'll be jobs that are going to be replaced by AI-related applications. You know, this is going to be an adjustment, a change, basically. Now, during that change, there's going to be what we economists call the labor market friction. In other words, it's not going to happen, you know, very quickly. There might be some short-term job replacement. You know, these are things that cannot be denied. We're seeing this, for example, in the labor market, especially at the high-tech companies these days. Programmers, for example, doing jobs are being replaced. Nevertheless, I think there's a room for government intervention here. The Chinese government is cognizant of the fact that this labor market structural change is going to incur some frictions, and there'd be policies in place to make sure that it's not going to cause too much of a dramatic change. For example, my understanding is that robotax market introduction has been sort of controlled by the Chinese government in that we are concerned about the loss of these taxi drivers' jobs. So, you know, these are the things that illustrate that the Chinese government understands that the future is with AI. Labor market concerns should not be a reason for slowing down this development. But nevertheless, we're also being cognizant of the labor market issues, make sure that people are not

0: not going to be dramatically affected.
1: Yeah, Professor, let me ask you about the future of the labor force here in China, because the AI-driven applications, revenue from AI companies and capital expenditure investments, it requires a workforce today and in the future that will need to have the capability and the capacity to thrive in the AI era. We are seeing China rapidly aligning its higher education with its economic priorities by expanding programs in AI and semiconductors, for example, while scaling back other programs. How are you seeing, at the university level, China developing the workforce it needs for the AI age?
0: Yeah, you're absolutely right. I think this is one example to illustrate the point that policy measures can be more effective than market-based solutions. So-called free market economy, the labor market adjusts by sending out price signals. In other words, the signal about the wage levels, right, about the demand and supply situation. And then it feeds back to the university community to adjust for that. But now here, we have a government policy that is very quick to react to this sort of structural change here. The government is proactively implementing policies to make sure that the university communities, which are mostly national universities or state or province-sponsored universities, to react to this, to make the changes in the curriculum, to make changes to the program, so that this change can happen faster than through the market signals. I think this is actually a very important point here.
1: Yeah. And Professor, of course, for China, it's not just about the capability of its AI models. It's also about the widespread diffusion of AI across industries under what's known as the AI Plus initiative. So, for example, AI plus healthcare, AI plus e-commerce, AI plus sports, you name it. What's your sense of how that effort is progressing?
0: Well, I think the real advantage of China's economy is respect to its manufacturing, right? And AI plus coupled with manufacturing is a powerful, powerful combination, in my view. It makes Chinese products much, much more competitive. Chinese companies much, much more competitive on international markets. And I think this is actually going to create a huge advantage for corporate China. And behind this, of course, there's the government push to make it happen faster, to pour resources, funds, capital into these areas. So I think this is actually a huge advantage for the China's economy. I see probably the gap between China's industrial prowess compared to other countries, it's going to even widen even more in the future. So I think this is actually a very good thing for China's economy.
1: Okay, Professor, many thanks for your thoughts on all of that. Stay with us. We're going to come back to you in just a moment. Over now to the United States, where tech leaders from top AI companies, including OpenAI, Anthropic, Google, and Meta, have met with White House officials on Tuesday in discussions about potential review procedures on closed AI models. The meeting comes on the heels of revelations that some of the world's most popular AI models have been navigating around safeguards and breaking into other companies without permission. Our Mark New has more.
2: About a week after OpenAI announced its autonomous agents had escaped containment, Anthropic admitted that its AI model Claude had gained unauthorized access to three different organizations.
3: The agent did honestly what you would expect an agent to do. The agent is trying to figure out how to complete the task. It was not the intent that this agent was going to necessarily get into pockets that they weren't supposed to be in, but there was no way to know where the agent was going to go.
2: In all three incidents, Claude was tasked with a fictional scenario: retrieve a piece of secret information hidden on a different machine on the network. Despite Claude being told that its environment was a simulation with no access to the internet, a misunderstanding led the model to search on the open internet and treat it as if it were part of the exercise.
4: When you're talking to AI, imagine you're talking to a really smart alien. Don't imagine that you're talking to a really smart human. If you tell someone to do a good job on a test, you assume they understand, don't cheat and break into the principal's office and try to get the answers, right?
2: In both the OpenAI and Anthropic cases, the models took advantage of weak security. That's why Zelazny's company, Prove, uses tech such as biometrics to verify human identity, as well as to enable trust of AI agent interactions. Zelazny believes companies need to require agents that cross into questionable environments to report back to a human to check for permission.
3: What do these agents, what do these machines become if they're acting on behalf of the human? Are they the human? Do they have the same permissions as a human? How do you figure?

0: out, where one stops and the other begins.
1: As AI agents grow increasingly intelligent, experts like Verghese also question whether human engineers will be able to maintain control.
2: It is very difficult to predict what other loopholes there may be in the future. If there's a point where AI is significantly smarter than we are, then, it's like, can a chimpanzee predict the loopholes that we're going to find if it sets us a task? Like, it can't, right?
3: Verghese says when it comes to cyber attacks involving AI agents, the worst is yet to come. Zelazny agrees these are early days, but warns that it will become increasingly important for companies to be able to determine which agents are good and which are bad. Mark New, CGTN, San Francisco.
4: And many U.S. retailers are now leveraging AI tools to analyze consumer spending patterns and dynamically adjust prices in real time in order to maximize profits. Now, this practice has ignited a heated debate among lawmakers over whether to introduce regulations restricting the use of AI-driven pricing. University of Maryland Professor Jennifer Goldbeck believes there's a bigger data security issue behind AI pricing.
5: It was sneaky. People were starting to recognize it in like plane tickets if they bought them online, sometimes in products that they bought online. But what we've seen in the last year is grocery stores. Instacart tried a test with this. Kroger has also talked about it, though they haven't actually deployed those yet. And the thing is, if Kroger has those 62 pages on you, that's not Kroger collecting that data. That's them accessing this much bigger data ecosystem where all kinds of behaviors, habits, interactions, actions, things that we've searched for online, things we've bought in person or online, data collected from us from social media and the web, all of that's collected by these companies who then sell access to it to places like wherever. There are thousands, sometimes millions of data points about each one of us individually that can be bought from data brokers by any company, linked to us by our email address, our phone number, these unique identifiers, and then used to build these profiles to target us with all kinds of things. They've been used to target us with ads, with social media content, and now being used to change our prices. I think at a minimum, companies should be disclosing when this kind of pricing is in effect. But I think what we're starting to see from states and then hopefully at the federal level, that there's going to be pushback to make this kind of pricing patently illegal.
4: And still to come here on Global Business. South China's megacity of Shenzhen sees robust growth in inbound tourism, consumption, and tech exports this summer. We'll explore why.
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4: Well, China's inbound tourism, consumption, and tech product exports are seeing robust growth this summer. In southern China's Shenzhen, the number of foreign arrivals from the international airport rose over 24% from a year ago to 69,000 since the beginning of summer in June. Optimized payment channels and streamlined tax refund policies have all enhanced their shopping experience. A major shopping destination in Shenzhen is Huaqiangbei Electronics Market, which is now in the peak of business this summer, with strong demand for AI hardware, smart toys, and devices.
7: This is a major electronic hub in the world. So as you know, you can find whatever you want. So I bought RV glasses, smart glasses, so many stuff here, so it's amazing.
8: I am a business here. I want to check what do you have in your product. I bring it into my country.
9: We are seeing a 30% increase in the number of children visiting this summer. Our best-selling product this summer is this model, the AI Duduo Meow. It supports 67 languages and is exported to over 200 countries. It has only been on the market for just over 10 days, but already seen daily order volume ranged from several hundred up to 20,000.
4: The Huaqiangbei Electronics Market has seen a sharp surge in global sales of AI products, which now account for over 60% of all electronic sales this year.

0: Data shows sales of AI products there have jumped by more than 55% and have attracted nearly 8,000 daily visits from foreign buyers. Sales of AI glasses have doubled, while drone and robot sales experienced growth of up to 70%. Along with China's opening up policies, hashtag ChinaMaxing, or hashtag Becoming Chinese, has been trending on social media globally this year. And that has in return further boosted inbound tourism for China, leading to a 30% jump in visa-free entries in the first 6 months, with the number surpassing 17.8 million. Now, we spoke to some of the foreign tourists here in Beijing to learn more about what's top on their agenda.
1: This summer in Beijing, all the famous historic spots have welcomed many foreign tourists, like they always do.
2: It's my second time. The first time I traveled to Shanghai, Nanjing, Suzhou.
3: I'm glad that I've been able to see places that had thousands and thousands of years of history.
1: But the trips to China are no longer confined within typical sightseeing or learning about the ancient culture.
3: I also try to fit into society and maybe try to watch some video on WeChat and Alipay to see maybe some cultural changes between Italy and China.
1: There you go. It's more about the Chinese people's modern lifestyle.
4: I'd like drink bubble tea like Chinese people.
5: And we've seen people in the past, you know, doing Tai Chi, dancing as well, and also doing karaoke in the park in the evening, and we love it.
6: Using mobile payments. I wasn't used to it in Spain, now I'm a master.
1: For a full-on experience of modern China, it's not just how you pay, but also what you buy.
4: We got a fan, umbrella, different umbrella with designs, magnets. We saw yesterday in another mall, like they had these traditional clothes, but in a modern style, they were really beautiful.
7: There's some headphones I was seeing that I wanted to buy, and it clips here in your ears, and they're headphones. I thought those were really cool.
1: Some of the foreigners we talked to in Beijing have plans to fly to Guangdong for their next destination. When asked why, they said they had watched the Chinese romantic film Dear You and simply wanted to check out the movie scenes.
0: Now, besides traditional shopping centers featuring big brands and flagship stores, foreign tourists and local consumers here in Beijing are also finding some new places to hang out and shop, venues that have faded from the spotlight but now reinvented. Our reporter Sun Shangyi explores a decades-old commercial landmark that has taken on a new vibe.
8: Our first stop is this 3,000-square-meter vintage marketplace tucked away in the Friendship Store shopping mall. 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The idea of circular economy resonates with young consumers' changing consumption concepts, turning this place into a major crowd puller.
9: This is actually my first time here, but I think I'll definitely come back. For young people, I think secondhand shopping is not only cost-effective, but also a more eco-friendly choice.
8: But shopping is definitely not the only experience you'll find here. This refreshing garden-style commercial space brings together a variety of new consumer experiences, from trendy restaurants and coffee houses to used hostels and pet-friendly spaces.
10: One thing I like about this place is that it's pet-friendly. If you bring your dog here, both you and your pet can have a good time. Another thing is the atmosphere. It's very relaxing. There aren't many places like this in Beijing.
8: Wandering here is hard to believe this was once a very different place. Established in 1964, Beijing Friendship Store was a landmark state-run retailer known for selling imported goods. A major revamp has now given this historic complex a new life.
9: We redeveloped the old state-owned enterprise's unused spaces, including warehouses, the canteen and changing rooms, into a new commercial space. We introduced a range of independent brands and names favored by younger consumers. Among the 31 brands brought in during the renovation, 26 opened their first store in the city or region, or their flagship store here. Before the transformation, the store attracted only a few hundred visitors a day. In 2026, that number jumped to over 7,000 on weekdays and around 13,000 on weekends.
8: And the place is also becoming a new draw for foreign travelers.

0: Beijing.
1: It's so cool. It looks so cool.
2: This 20 meters was amazing.
1: Yeah, we don't know where to go first. It's great.
3: No, the Friendship Store is very well known. So my friend who's lived here for 30 years introduced us to it. We just come and hang out.
0: Not far away from the Friendship Store stands another once iconic shopping mall that was a household name in Beijing.
4: At its peak, Landao Mall was among the city's top three most popular shopping destinations.
0: But as consumer

0: department stores. Its outdated model, aging facilities, and limited experiences struggle to attract younger shoppers, leading to declining foot traffic. After more than 3 decades in business, the mall closed for a major makeover in June this year. It is set to return in 2028 as its global hub for IP launches in esports, sports, and film. The rise and decline of shopping malls reflect the evolution of China's consumer landscape. Friendship stores' revival is part of a broader shift among malls across China, as they embrace trends like first-door economy, experience-driven consumption, and the nighttime economy, transforming into lifestyle destinations beyond shopping. Shen Shangyi, CGTN, Beijing.
1: All right, let's get more on China's summer consumption trends and bring back Professor Zhang Gong from the University of International Business and Economics. Professor Gong, so our Sun Shangyi was just talking about experience-driven consumption, which is dominated, of course, by the services sector. China's consumption growth, if we look at the numbers, is increasingly being driven by services rather than just traditional goods. Where do you see the biggest opportunities for international companies as Chinese consumers demand more high-quality services?
2: Well, we actually, experiencing and witnessing ourselves the transformation of the shopping malls. These days, as your program reported, the shopping malls are no longer just for shopping. I mean, these are like recreational center, community centers in a sense. People go there, the family, whole family goes there, spend a good Saturday afternoon, the kids doing their own thing, the parents doing their own things. It's more like a sort of a, experience, more or less. So I think this is in response to the relentless progress of online shopping. I mean, the shopping malls can't compete with online platforms, in terms of just selling apparel, for example. Typical mall, in old days, you go to the mall, the first floor is going to be selling cosmetics and shoes, second floor, women's apparel, third floor, women's apparel, fourth floor, men's apparel, things like that. I think it's going to be changing very, very rapidly. It's already been changing rapidly. So I think, this is the future. And I think for in answering your question, what are opportunities for companies, and especially international companies, I think it depends on their products. I mean, I think there could be a lot of opportunities for companies selling services, selling experience products, in our economics jargon, experience goods, for example. These are the things that consumers are looking for in a physical brick and mortar shopping. It's buying things. It's doing experiencing a very special kind of experience, and also I think more importantly to spend and having some good time. I think this is really the essence of a quote the shopping mall these days, and the industry, the shopping mall companies are reacting to this very, very rapidly.
1: Yeah. Well, Professor, I think you'll also have a good time if you can find a pretty cool place to chill out in the summer, because we are seeing extreme heat, of course, around the world this summer, and Chinese consumers are heading toward cooler destinations this summer as well. That is a growing trend. We're seeing growing interest when it comes to mountain resorts, rural tourism, wellness retreats. How do you see the investment potential of climate tourism here in China, not only as a way to attract domestic travelers, but also visitors from around the world who are seeking relief from high heat?
2: Well, I think there are places in China that are cool in the summer. For example, in Yunnan Province, I actually have a condo over there. It's a good place to spend some heated summer days during the year. And also Hainan is a good place to stay. In the winter time, there are plenty of places to go. I think the attractiveness of China to international tourists is more than about these, historical and tourism spots anymore. I think there's a saying that China represents the future. What you're seeing in China is going to happen in your country in 20 to 30 years. So I think that's also another reason why a lot of international tourists are going to China. And it's also not a one-way traffic. I'm in Toledo, Spain right now, actually. It's a good place to have a vacation. And I see more and more Chinese tourists going all around the world. Every place I went so far, I've seen Chinese tourists, from various provinces. So I think it's good for China's economy. It's good for the entire world. We have this two-way traffic.

0: It creates GDP and creates a lot of jobs for both sides.
1: Yeah. And I want to end on a pretty broad question, Professor, because AI is not only an industrial technology story here in China, it is rapidly becoming a consumer-facing opportunity as well, especially with the rise of AI agents, not just AI models, of course. How do you see AI reshaping China's consumer market, and where do you see the most promising opportunities for companies developing AI-powered consumer products and services?
0: Oh, this is a wonderful thing. I mean, I have experienced myself. Just give you one example. In old days, I have to, plan the route what places to go. I just tell the AI today that I want to visit these three places. Tell me which is the, shortest route, where to go first, where to go next, and gives me an answer in 1 second. I think this is a great example to illustrate the power of AI agent. And I think the Chinese products, consumer products, incorporating this kind of a capability is going to, it's going to exemplify. It's going to greatly, sorry, to amplify the utility and function of the products. So I think, as I said earlier, the combination of AI and China's industrial prowess, the great Chinese products, it's going to make the products much, much more appealing, much, much more attractive, several times over. So I think, this is going to make Chinese products very, very competitive. And I think it's a concept that every one of the Chinese companies are embracing wholeheartedly. I'm betting every, sort of sizable companies these days have initiative in their boardroom talking about how can we make our products more AI friendly, incorporating AI to appeal to consumers. I think every company is doing this. This is a very, very powerful trend. And of course, the underlying infrastructure behind this is these big language models, the huge computation centers, the electricity power infrastructure. All of these things are being built on a national scale. And I think this is something that very difficult for many other countries to catch up with China, to be honest.
1: Okay, we are going to leave it there. Professor Gong, appreciate your insights as always. That's Professor Zhang Gong from the University of International Business and Economics. Well, as people around the world grapple with extreme heat, many turn to air conditioners to keep cool. But some cities here in China are taking a different approach, preferring more environmentally friendly cooling methods. Our Wu Bin reports on some innovative ways Chinese residents stay cool, including an abandoned coal mine in the country's east.
2: It's 9 o'clock in the morning, and the temperature in East China's Xuzhou City has already reached 30 degrees Celsius. But inside this apartment, it's a comfortable 25 degrees Celsius, and even more remarkably, the home stays cool without using an air conditioner.
3: 都是凉凉的，你摸，你摸，凉凉的，凉凉的。对，你有时候我。Wang
2: Qingmei, the owner of the house, told us the secret lies in pipes beneath the floor. The pipes are usually used for winter warmth, but this summer they have been filled with cold water, acting like a natural cooling mat across the entire home.
4: The floor became dry and the room stays cool, and it's a gentle coolness, very comfortable.
2: This natural chill comes from the abandoned coal mine nearby. After the mine closed, underground water settled at a constant 19 degrees Celsius. Engineers pumped this water to nearby heat exchange station, distributing it through the community's original heating pipes to provide radiant cooling.
5: By extracting cold energy from the abandoned mine water, we cut down on the heat island effect caused by conventional outdoor air conditioners, making the whole system far more environmentally friendly.
2: Compared to standard air conditioners, this system is less expensive and cuts energy consumption by nearly 50%. For around 100 pilot households, it saves about 50 tons of carbon emissions annually. The cooling project is expected to be expanded to more households next year. And more cities in China are acting. In central China's Wuhan and southwest China's Chongqing, engineers are using cooling waters from the Yangtze River as a steady natural air conditioner for cooling grids. Those cities can use their abundant rivers and lakes to power central

0: monopolize the cooling systems. But what about cities without these natural water resources? How can they still deliver efficient district cooling?
1: 21 meters beneath the central business district in Jinan, East China's Shandong province, a cooling system operates underground. Giant machines freeze water during nighttime and then send chilled water at around 10 degrees Celsius through pipelines during daytime peak.
2: Right below us is an ice storage tank of 3,750 cubic meters, about the size of 1.5 standard swimming pools. The stored cold energy released during the day covers roughly 10 to 20% of our district's daily cooling demand.
1: So why do they bother to freeze water instead of just directly using more and larger air conditioners? The answer is because it lowers energy costs and it's more environmentally friendly. As the largest heating and cooling supply system in northern China, the project reduces carbon emissions by about 120,000 tons per year, the equivalent of the total emissions from a full summer's air conditioning used by 10,000 homes. Will be CGTN.
3: All right, turning now to the Middle East, where Iran says an agreement with Oman on new arrangements for commercial shipping through the Strait of Hormuz is close to being finalized. The deal is seen as giving Tehran control of the strait, which the U.S. has repeatedly rejected.
4: The latest situation is that almost all of the topics are under discussion. The map, the transit routes, the entering and exiting of maritime traffic, and those bilateral agreements with Oman. Because it's not just a map, these fundamental agreements with Oman have mostly been completed, meaning we have made significant progress in our discussions with Oman, and this progress is on the verge of being finalized.
3: The deal calls for the temporary northern and southern routes in the strait to be replaced by a new one, which passes through Tehran's territorial waters for 2 to 4 months. Iran's deputy foreign minister saying the potential agreement does not mean the strait will be reopened completely. Gharibabadi also rejected U.S. claims of negotiations with Iran, but he says Tehran has received word from Washington of its readiness to return to commitments under the Memorandum of Understanding signed back in June. Our Ishan Kevani has more from Yazd.
5: And now here is the crucial twist. Even if Iran and Oman signed that agreement on managing traffic in the Strait of Hormuz, we cannot expect it to automatically reopen. Iran's state TV has quoted an informed source saying the deal is strictly bilateral and has nothing to do with the U.S. The source adds, if U.S. violations continue, the strait will not reopen even with an Iran-Oman agreement. We should wait and see if Foreign Minister Abbas Araghchi travels to Islamabad in the coming days. That could clarify significantly. But even if the strait fully reopens, we then face the big issues, uranium, missiles, proxies, and that's where it gets complicated. Iran believes that time is on its side, in fact, so they're bracing for long and tough talks.
6: This is a direct challenge, in fact, to what President Trump and his administration keep insisting. Tehran is painting the White House as a bluffing actor, one that talks tough but always pulls back at the last moment. U.S. officials have repeatedly threatened massive strikes on Iran and to walk those back. They have mentioned mediation or pressure from Arab states in the region. Iran's reading is clear. They see it as weakness. So they're projecting total defiance, signaling these threats don't scare them. The latest example comes from Ebrahim Azizi, head of Iran's Parliamentary National Security Commission. He warns the U.S. will not only be pushed out of the region, but from every country that hosts American bases. He says Washington will soon be so stretched, it will have to use all its base resources just to defend its own borders.
3: And that's going to wrap up this edition of Global Business here on CGTN. I'm Michael Wong here in Beijing. See you again next time.

0: Iran says it's close to completing a deal with Oman on new route for shipping through the Strait of Hormuz. The Takaichi administration is urged to uphold the three non-nuclear principles as Hiroshima marks 81 years since the atomic bombing. United Nations warns El Nino will devastate harvests, leaving 49 million more people facing acute hunger by next year. And China's inbound tourism consumption and tech products exports witnessed robust growth this summer. Hello and welcome from Beijing. This is The World Today. I'm Wang Wumang. Iran says an agreement with Oman on new arrangements for commercial shipping through the Strait of Hormuz is close to being finalized. The deal is seen as giving Tehran control of the strait, which the U.S. has repeatedly rejected.
1: The latest situation is that almost all of the topics are under discussion. The map, the transit routes, the entering and exiting of maritime traffic, and those bilateral agreements with Oman. Because it's not just a map, these fundamental agreements with Oman have mostly been completed, meaning we have made significant progress in our discussions with Oman, and this progress is on the verge of being finalized.
0: Now the deal calls for the temporary northern and southern routes in the strait to be replaced by a new one, which passes through Tehran's territorial waters for 2 to 4 months. Iran's deputy foreign minister says the potential agreement does not mean the strait will be reopened completely. And Gary Babadi also rejected U.S. claims of negotiations with Iran, but he says Tehran has received word from Washington of its readiness to return to commitments under the MOU signed in June. Our correspondent Ethan Kiwani reports from Yazd.
2: And now here is the crucial twist. Even if Iran and Oman signed that agreement on managing traffic in the Strait of Hormuz, we cannot expect it to automatically reopen. Iran's state TV has quoted an informed source saying the deal is strictly bilateral and has nothing to do with the U.S. The source adds, if U.S. violations continue, the strait will not reopen.

0: even with an Iran-Oman agreement. We should wait and see if Foreign Minister Abbas Araghchi travels to Islamabad in the coming days. That could clarify significantly. But even if the strait fully reopens, we then face the big issues, uranium, missiles, proxies, and that's where it gets complicated. Iran believes that time is on its side, in fact, so they're bracing for long and tough talks.
1: This is a direct challenge, in fact, to what President Trump and his administration keep insisting. Tehran is painting the White House as a bluffing actor, one that talks tough but always pulls back at the last moment. U.S. officials have repeatedly threatened massive strikes on Iran and to walk those back. They have mentioned mediation or pressure from Arab states in the region. Iran's reading is clear. They see it as weakness. So they're projecting total defiance, signaling these threats don't scare them. The latest example comes from Ebrahim Azizi, head of Iran's Parliamentary National Security Commission. He warns the U.S. will not only be pushed out of the region, but from every country that hosts American bases. He says Washington will soon be so stretched, it will have to use all its base resources just to defend its own borders.
2: U.S. President Donald Trump says there was an all-day negotiation on Tuesday with Iran. He says the talks were positive while also threatening to hit Iran really hard if there was no deal reached. Meanwhile, Tehran has denied any talks with the U.S., as Nick Harper reports.
3: The U.S. contradicting Iran, but also U.S. officials seemingly contradicting themselves. Donald Trump was very clear on Monday. He thought that the talks were taking place between the U.S. and Iran. Iran has pushed back on that. But his top officials have doubled down, saying that talks are taking place. But all of it really begs the question, because this is what we often see from the Trump administration, is it true? Because they often say a deal is being done, talks are taking place, only for the Iranians to contradict them. But remember, Donald Trump has warned that really this is the last chance for Iran to do a deal, and he has threatened them with decapitation if they don't come through with a deal that reopens the strait. And we're continuing to hear more reports suggesting that the Pentagon is really in serious difficulty when it comes to that stockpile of ammunition. Some of the latest reporting coming from CNN suggesting that the Pentagon has now used up 80% of their interceptor missiles that are used in the THAAD defense systems. Now, that's bad news for the United States, but it's also bad news for other Gulf nations who rely on that US-made technology in defending their own countries. And they're worried that if Iran continues to send missile and drone strikes, if they can't get the weaponry from the US, those drones and missiles might get through the defenses and hit their territory. That is a concern for the Pentagon. It has an impact on the US military, has an impact on Gulf nations, but it could also, remember, have an impact on voter sentiment here in the United States. We're inching towards the midterms in November, and we already know poll after poll shows that the majority of Americans are against this conflict and very worried. But after Donald Trump said it would only last 4 to 6 weeks, it's now dragging on almost to the 5-month mark.
2: Yemen's Houthi group says they have launched missiles on 2 Saudi oil tankers. Now, the group on Wednesday said the strikes hit one tanker off the coast of Saudi Arabia's Red Sea port city of Yanbu and another in the Gulf of Aden. Riyadh has yet to comment on the incidents. Houthi military spokesperson Yahya Saria said the attacks were part of the group's maritime blockade against Saudi Arabia. The Houthis have also claimed multiple attacks on Saudi-linked vessels, energy sites and airports, while the Saudi-led coalition has resumed limited airstrikes on key Houthi military targets in Yemen. The renewed maritime hostilities between Yemen and Saudi Arabia are threatening another one of the world's most vital shipping lanes, the Bab el-Mandeb Strait. It connects the Red Sea with the Gulf of Aden. And the Houthis have expanded targets to include any commercial vessels loading or unloading at Saudi ports. Fears are mounting across East Africa that disruptions of this crucial waterway will further raise economic pressures in the region. Daniel Arapmoy reports.
4: With cargo ships under threat, global

0: shipping lines are taking action to protect their vessels and crews. Major carriers are reportedly diverting ships around the southern tip of Africa via the Cape of Good Hope. Shipping agents say that detour adds up to 2 weeks of travel time, driving up fuel costs and pushing shipping insurance premiums higher.
1: You find that the ships have taken longer than they would have under normal circumstances. And this means that the charter fees have increased. We've got an issue of insurances. And we've got recently, we have got a lot of surge in piracy attacks, whereby pirates are attacking the ships and taking advantage of the ships hovering around this part of the world.
0: Under normal conditions, the Red Sea and the Bab el Mandeb Strait handle approximately 12% of total global maritime trade volume. But ongoing geopolitical disruptions and security threats have kept transit volumes structurally low this year.
2: And we'll have to prioritize diplomacy that ensures that there is sustainable peace and conflict resolution in the whole of the Red Sea basin, aside from the whole of Middle East, where the problem started in the Straits of Hormuz.
0: The biggest immediate concern for East Africa is energy. Oil tankers delaying their transit or taking the long route around Africa mean higher landing costs at regional ports. Higher freight fees and rising crude oil prices, in turn, mean higher pump prices. Analysts say that strategic fuel reserves will cushion immediate stock levels, but extended delays could test the region's resilience. Daniel Arap Moi, CGTN.
3: Facing the unknown is always difficult. In a world in turmoil, it's easy to lose orientation. But when the storms come, we have to see the possibilities, reinvent, find new opportunities, discover a path forward. CGTN, see the difference.
4: The city of Hiroshima has marked the 81st anniversary of the U.S. atomic bombing that killed tens of thousands of people and led to Imperial Japan's surrender in World War II. Thursday's commemoration comes amid concern over the Japanese government's remilitarization and shift from its pacifist constitution. Since 1967, Japan has upheld its three non-nuclear principles. But under Prime Minister Sanae Takaichi, calls to revise the principles, including the ban on introducing nuclear weapons into Japan, have grown, sparking protests and criticism among Japanese civil society groups. Najib Alkash has the details now from Hiroshima.
5: Well, Hiroshima has always been a focal center for peace activism due to its symbolic place in Japanese and actually world history. But being here today for the 81st anniversary of the atomic bomb, we feel that tension is notably high. Perhaps that is due to the recent political moves by the Japanese government, which were perceived, especially here in Hiroshima, as a threat to pacifism. Many activists and demonstrators we talked to today actually expressed their strong feelings in this regard.
6: I heard that 76% of Japanese people support upholding the three anti-nuclear principles, and I think that poll is very important. I firmly believe that the three principles of not possessing, not manufacturing, and not allowing nuclear weapons on Japanese soil are in line with the Japanese constitution and should be protected.
7: In my opinion, 76% is a surprisingly low figure. It should be in the 80s or 90s. Japan is the only victim of nuclear weapons in the world, in Hiroshima and Nagasaki, and we should never allow a third incident to happen. In old times, there were leaders who asserted that Japan does not go to war or any related activities, but current leaders are starting to export weapons and they want to make an industry out of it. I think that true global leaders would stop such things.
5: The gap between different speeches delivered here today also stood out. While everyone did emphasize the importance of world peace, Japanese Prime Minister Sanae Takaichi described the current security situation.

0: situation as difficult and requiring firm commitment. Whereas, for example, we saw Norihiko Hachijo, the head of the Hiroshima City Council, and other Hiroshima officials expressing their unwavering opposition to nuclear weapons and their rejection of war as an absolute principle. Najib Elkash, CGTN, Hiroshima.
1: The new intelligence agency set up by Japanese Prime Minister Sanae Takaichi's administration has fueled fears of the country's return to militarism. The intelligence overhaul is seen as a further break from Japan's post-World War II security framework. Now the move has triggered strong criticism from Japanese civilians and the international community.
2: More Japanese people have come to realize that the government's recent series of aggressive moves, such as allocating more resources to defense and intelligence and pushing for constitutional revision, are steering the country away from the path of peace. This is both alarming and infuriating. The government is wrong, and we must stand firm in our opposition.
3: I believe Sanae Takaichi herself is the single most destabilizing factor in the current regional situation. To preserve peace, she should be removed from office as soon as possible. The Japanese constitution was founded on reflection over past wars of aggression, with the core principle of never waging war again. Only someone who upholds that principle is fit to serve as prime ministers.
4: For decades, there were the politicians that were not totally agreed with the system that has been implemented in Japan after the Second World War. So to work more on the militarization of Japan, of course, it is on the contrary of that, the people are worrying. You know, they are worrying that maybe this situation before the Second World War isn't about to be repeated. We hope not, but from the other hand, you still, when you have a prime minister that has so harsh reactions or comments, it is logical to see that the neighbors of Japan are concerned about that.
1: On the 81st anniversary of the attack, an 86-year-old Hiroshima A-bomb survivor appeals to the government to pursue peace and stop remilitarization.
5: I was in the hospital,

0: これ私は自分で言うのとっても辛いんですけど、日本がね、本当に平和に向いてないっていうところがあって、もうね、私たち81年間は本当に無事にその救助に守られて、私がね、この救助ができた年に小学校に入学したんですね。で、給食もその年始まったっていう思い出のある、まあ、年でもあって、81年間それに守られてきているのになぜ今ね改正するのか。このままもう絶対武器ももう、もういらない、持っていらないし、持ちたくないし、でよそいも輸出もしたくない、人殺しを、ね、するような武器あげたりもらったりする必要は絶対ないと思っているのが被爆者なんですね。
1: Europe faces a brutal extreme heat-fueled wildfire season this year. The European Union's Emergency Response Coordination Center has tallied twice the usual number of wildfires across the continent. They warn overstretched emergency resources need to be mobilized faster for future climate-related disasters. William Denslow reports from Brussels.
2: An unprecedented level of destruction.French firefighters near Bordeaux continue to do battle with a blaze that scorched over 40,000 hectares of land. That's four times the size of Paris. Help has been arriving. The European Union has provided more than 10 planes and helicopters, with the promise of more resources if needed.
3: France was dealing with another fires in different areas of the continent, especially in the southeast. For this reason, the aerial capacity of France was involved in other fires.
2: The European Union's emergency response gathers resources from across the bloc's 27 member states, as well as 10 partnering nations. Mapping from the Copernicus satellite service is

0: also helping crews on the ground. It's an operation orchestrated here in Brussels. Faced with multiple wildfires across the continent, officials tell me a quick recovery of resources is vital to be ready for the next crisis.
1: The resources is not coming for the town beside, it's coming for another continent. Then takes time to prepare all the crew, to prepare all the aerial resources to be deployed, and for this reason it takes at least one day.
0: But resources are under increasing strain. Roughly 1,200 fires have been reported across Europe so far this year. Officials say that's twice as many compared to the annual average.
2: Wildfires have scorched more than 250,000 hectares of land this year. That's about the size of Luxembourg. EU officials say they must adapt quicker to keep pace with a changing climate.
0: The current fires raging in southwest France have gotten to the gates of Bordeaux, according to the city's mayor. EU officials tell me dealing with such fires so close to major urban areas has presented fresh challenges.
3: If you need to combine to protecting people, thinking about the evacuations plans, thinking about looking how the emission of CO2 can affect this. So this is something that is new and definitely something that we will be looking at this, how to better prepare for the next season.
0: Europe is warming faster than any other continent, with wildfires only expected to intensify. Those tasked with coordinating the response are feeling the heat. William Denslow, CGTN, Brussels.
4: The UN World Food Programme warns that at least 49 million more people could face acute hunger by the end of 2027 because of this year's El Niño phenomenon, expected to be the strongest in over seven decades. Now, the weather pattern is anticipated to peak between September and December and impact planting and harvest seasons. Central America and Southern Africa are expected to be among the hardest hit regions. Significant impact is also forecast in Eastern Africa, South America, the Caribbean, and South and Southeast Asia. The WFP has scaled up action in 18 countries, reaching over 1.3 million people so far. But it has appealed for more resources to mitigate the damage.
5: Images may appear to be identical, but looks can be deceiving. The difference is not always obvious. It has to be discovered. There are always different sides to a story. We put the focus on the details. To see more, to understand better. CGTN. See the difference.
4: China's inbound tourism, consumption, and tech product exports are seeing robust growth this summer. In southern China's Shenzhen, the number of foreign arrivals at the international airport rose over 24% from a year ago to 69,000 since the beginning of summer in June. Optimized payment channels and streamlined tax refund policies have enhanced their shopping experience. A major shopping destination is Huajiang Bay Electronics Market, which is now in the peak of business this summer, with strong demand for AI hardware, smart toys and devices.
6: This is a major electronic hub in the world. 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
8: We are seeing a 30% increase in the number of children visiting this summer. Our best-selling product this summer is this model, the AI Duduo Meow. It supports 67 languages and is exported to over 200 countries. It has only been on the market for just over 10 days, but already seen daily order volume ranged from several hundred up to 20,000.
4: Well, Huajiang Bay Electronics Market has seen a sharp surge in global sales of AI products, which is now account for over 60% of all electronic sales this year. Data shows sales of AI products there have jumped by more than 55% and have attracted nearly 8,000 daily visits from foreign buyers. Sales of AI glasses have doubled, while drone and robot sales experienced growth of up to 70%. Goldman Sachs is growing increasingly confident on China.

0: This AI market. In a recent research note, the investment bank raised its 2026 revenue forecast for China's AI sector by 30% to $13 billion, citing improved model capabilities and accelerating corporate adoption. Looking further ahead, Goldman Sachs projects the market to soar to $125 billion by 2030. That is a 25-fold expansion over the next 5 years. And this momentum is underscored by real-time data. On the Open Router platform, Chinese models have held the top five global usage spots for 14 consecutive weeks, with DeepSeek V4 Flash leading the pack at 7.22 trillion tokens consumed in a single week. Artificial intelligence is transforming jobs faster than many workers can retrain. For Colombia, this presents both an opportunity and an urgent challenge. The country is now seeking to partner with China to help prepare its young workforce for rapidly digitalizing economy, as Sri Malnath reports.
1: Tasks that once took hours can now be completed in seconds. For Cambodia's young workforce, artificial intelligence could open new possibilities, but only for those who prepare to use it.
2: AI has been very helpful in my studies, especially in improving productivity and generating fresh ideas. I believe students also need to learn how to write effective prompts so they can get the best possible results from AI tools.
1: Prime Minister Hun Manet says Cambodia must reduce its skill gap as AI reshapes industry and the global economy. He has identified human capital as a key part of the country's future competitiveness.
3: AI is both the present and the future. If we fail to recognize its importance, prepare ourselves, and seize the opportunities now, we will fall behind others.
4: Cambodia is seeking closer cooperation with China, a major force in artificial intelligence and digital technology. The question is how this experience can be applied to Cambodia's own development priorities.
1: Cambodia has joined more than 24 countries in establishing the World Artificial Intelligence Cooperation Organization. Based in Shanghai, the organization provides a platform for countries to share expertise and strengthen their ability to develop and use AI.
5: What we see in terms of talent gap is that the lack of that technical AI expertise. So we cannot deny that AI is a disruptive force, and therefore we need to rethink the way we teach. We need to sort of make sure that our young generation can learn up-to-date skill that the future workforce would require.
1: In practice, the cooperation could support research partnerships, professional training, and improved access to digital systems. The next step is turning those commitments into programs that produce measurable results. AI could increase demand for skills in software, cybersecurity, data analysis, and digital services. But access to technology is only one part of preparing the workforce.
4: Long-term progress will also depend on local expertise, wider access to education, and Cambodia's ability to adapt new tools to its own economic and social needs.
1: Cooperation with China could accelerate Cambodia's digital transition. The real test will be whether it equips Cambodian for the job and industry emerging along AI. Sri Manop Sijitian, Phnom Penh.
0: And now here's a recap of the headlines this hour. Iran says it's close to completing a deal with Oman on new routes for shipping through the Strait of Hormuz. The Takaichi administration is urged to uphold the three non-nuclear principles as Hiroshima marks 81 years since the atomic bombing. The United Nations warns El Nino will devastate harvests, leaving 49 million more people facing acute hunger by 2027. And China's inbound tourism consumption and tech products exports witnessed robust growth this summer. And that's all the time we have for this hour's The World Today. I'm Wang Wumang. Thanks for watching. I'll see you next time.

0: day on The Vibe. Spider-Man Brand New Day swings to the top as the year's highest grossing film globally, with China being its biggest overseas market. Summer cinema. As temperatures rise, movie theaters are a powerful boost for consumer spending. Historic reopening. Beijing's fully restored Zhengyangmen Gate Tower welcomes visitors again. Remote work retreat. Dali is emerging as a hotspot for digital nomads, where remote work meets mountain living and a laid-back lifestyle. That and more coming up next.
1: Hey guys, welcome to The Vibe on CGTN. I'm Julian Wagen in Beijing. Thank you for joining us. Here in The Vibe, we feature the latest trends in arts and culture every day, Monday through Friday. Spider-Man Brand New Day is already the highest grossing film worldwide this year, taking in more than 1.15 billion US dollars globally, with China once again among its biggest overseas market, contributing more than 1 billion yuan at the box office. CGTN's Zheng Chunying has a story.
2: Spider-Man is back. As one of the first markets worldwide to release Spider-Man Brand New Day, China has once again emerged as a key overseas market for the franchise. The film has already topped the 2026 global box office with more than 1.15 billion US dollars worldwide, including over 1 billion yuan on the Chinese mainland. Tom Holland thanked the Chinese audiences for their support.
3: We are so excited to be bringing Spider-Man Brand New Day here in China. You guys will be some of the first people in the world to see the movie, so thank you for your love and support.
2: The release comes as Hollywood studios continue looking to strengthen their presence in China. But with local productions attracting strong audiences and moviegoers becoming more selective, success today depends on far more than a familiar superhero.
4: Whether it's superheroes or Asian myths, these films are competing for more than just box office numbers. They're also testing

0: suggesting how Hollywood can continue to connect with Chinese audiences in an increasingly competitive market.
1: For many moviegoers, Spider-Man is more than a superhero. It's a character they've grown up with, one that continues to resonate across generations.
2: I've been watching Spider-Man since I was a kid. Seeing the newest movie in theaters brings back a lot of memories. Watching Spider-Man in a theater is a completely different experience. That's why I wanted to come on opening weekend. I heard there are Chinese influences in the action scenes, and that makes me even more excited to see the movie.
1: The connection goes beyond the fans. Holland says the film itself reflects Chinese influences. With action sequences inspired by martial arts icon Jackie Chan and legendary choreographer Yuan Wuping.
3: I think there's probably no one else in the movie business that has kind of created their own style in the way that Jackie has. So for us to bring a little bit of that into our film feels like a real honor.
1: As Hollywood's biggest franchise returned to Chinese theaters, success may be measured not only by box office results, but also by how well they continue to connect with audiences. Zheng Chunying, CGTN, Beijing.
4: With the film topping the global box office and crossing 1 billion yuan on the Chinese mainland, Spider-Man Brand New Day is proving that Hollywood blockbusters can still draw huge audiences in China. It doesn't signal a Hollywood comeback in China, or is this a story about how China's film market has evolved? Trin has gotten the answers for us.
0: Well, thank you, Julian. That's exactly the bigger picture. If we look back to the nearly 2010s, Hollywood franchises like Avatar, Transformers, the Avengers were almost guaranteed box office successes in China. Imported films accounted for nearly half of the country's annual box office, making China one of Hollywood's fastest growing overseas market. But the market today looks very different. As you can see here, over the past decade, China's film industry has rapidly matured. Bigger budgets, advances in visual effects, and stronger local storytelling have helped domestic productions consistently generate around 80% of annual box office revenue. But that doesn't necessarily mean Chinese audiences have lost interest in Hollywood. Still, strong Hollywood titles continue to find an audience. Like what I just reported earlier, Spider-Man Brand New Day has already grossed more than $1.15 billion worldwide, including over 1 billion yuan or $140 million in Chinese mainland, making it the highest grossing film globally so far this year. And the numbers suggest that Chinese audiences haven't turned away from Hollywood. Instead, they're becoming more selective. Franchise recognition alone is no longer enough. Viewers are looking for compelling stories, high production values, and fresh cinematic experience, whether the film comes from Hollywood or homegrown studios. So for Hollywood, China remains a strategically important market, but the relationship has entered a new phase. Rather than one-way cultural exports, today's Chinese box office is defined by competition, where success depends less on where a film is made and more on whether it can win over audiences. That's all from me. Back to you, Juliet.
4: And thank you very much, Chen Ying, for those insights. Well, this summer's soaring temperatures provides another incentive to find refuge in a dark, cool box. Movie theaters across Taiyuan, the capital of Shanxi province, are drawing large crowds seeking both entertainment and relief from the heat. With over 120 films on release, the summer box office has become a major driver of consumer spending.
5: This year's summer season features over 120 Chinese and imported films across genres including history, comedy, action, animation and sci-fi. Domestic productions are drawing particular acclaim.
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5: 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Zhang Mengyuan, CGTN.

On August the 5th, the CMG Film Culture Carnival Wuhan Special was officially launched in Wuhan, Hubei Province. The event is guided by the China Media China Film Administration and jointly hosted by China Media Group and the Wuhan Municipal People's Government. Aimed at promoting the development of China's film industry, the carnival highlights the role of film in preserving cultural heritage, strengthening industry, boosting cultural tourism, and stimulating economic growth. Bringing together new film launches, cultural and creative markets, food fairs, and a range of other innovative activities, the event showcases the growing film plus consumption model, creates new online and offline consumer experiences, and offers a locally distinctive immersive cultural celebration for the public. Up next on The Vibe, surf the web and duck beneath the waves as we take a deep dive into what's hot online in our segment, Behind the Buzz. Historic reopening. Beijing's fully restored Zhengyangmen Gate Tower welcomes visitors again, completing the reopening of one of the capital's most iconic landmarks.

Hey, Vibesters, back for Behind the Buzz. Here we crack the codes behind the clicks, the hits, the likes, and the shares, starting with the future of haircutting, if you dare, that is.

Well, I wonder how many styles the robot can really handle. With so much tech and AI all around us, we forget how simple and blissful life without technology and animation once was, such as in the case of this spinning phenakistoscope.

0: Impressive. By the way, that was China's Li Liangpeng setting the world on fire by blazing through a 60-meter-tall cable in just 23.05 seconds. Congratulations. Stay tuned for more Vibe News right after this short break.
1: Stuff to come on The Vibe. Remote work retreat. Delhi is emerging as a hotspot for digital nomads, where remote work meets mountain living and a laid-back lifestyle.
2: A vast land of 1.4 billion people. The world's second largest economy. Home to stories of the unexpected, the unimaginable, the breathtaking. 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

Welcome back to The Vibe. Following systematic conservation, restoration, and upgrades, the Zhengyangmen Gate Tower

0: time, the complete Ming Qing landmark is once again fully accessible to the public. Zheng Shuang has the story.
1: On July 27, 2024, Beijing's Central Axis was successfully inscribed on the UNESCO World Heritage List. Since then, an increasing number of heritage sites along the axis have reopened to the public. Around the city wall, 16 designated photo spots have been set up, allowing visitors to view the sites from the ground or by climbing up onto the wall.
2: I took a full 360-degree look around, and the view was remarkably expansive. I could see nearly all the iconic buildings surrounding the square, along the central axis, beyond the physical structures themselves, including the Forbidden City. What truly holds it all together is the rich, humanistic spirit beneath the surface.
1: The Zhengyangmen Gate Tower, located at the southern end of Tiananmen Square, was originally built in the 17th year of the Yongle Ren of the Ming Dynasty, in 1419. During the Ming and Qing periods, it formed part of a gate complex, together with the Zhengyuanmen Arrow Tower and the Barbican, that served both defensive and ceremonial functions.
3: We can see the complete architectural layout of Zhengyang Gate as it stood before 1915, featuring what was known as the four gates, three bridges, and five archways. Among these, the central bridge was called the Middle Bridge, also referred to as the Imperial Road. As the name suggests, this road was reserved exclusively for the Emperor's passage.
1: Today, Zhengyangmen stands as the only city gate in Beijing with both its Ming Tower and Arrow Tower still intact. According to reports, during the ongoing restoration of the Ming Tower, roof work will be scheduled to avoid the migratory period, ensuring a clear passage for swifts. Alongside the tower's unveiling, the majestic Zhengyang permanent exhibition will also open to the public.
3: The architectural element known as the outward-facing beast is a decorative ornament placed at both ends of the main ridge on traditional Chinese buildings. What makes the one atop Zhengyangmen so distinctive is that its head faces outward rather than inward, hence the name. Beyond its structural role in reinforcing the ridge, it also carries auspicious meanings of warding off evil spirits and preventing fire.
1: The Beijing Central Axis, hailed as a masterpiece of China's ideal urban order, has been inscribed as China's 59th World Heritage Site and the 8th World Cultural Heritage Site in Beijing. Meanwhile, 10 theme routes along the most beautiful walking path of Beijing's Central Axis were also unveiled.
4: These 10 routes offer 10 distinct ways to experience the iconic landmarks along Beijing's Central Axis. As you wander along it, each path reveals the axis's endless allure.
1: Today, the central axis has evolved from a mere geographical city line into an axis of civilization. More people are stepping inside these ancient buildings, where the graceful curves of the eaves and the intricate dogong brackets let them feel the warmth of history firsthand. Shen Li, CGTN.
0: In Hainan, threats carry the thousand-year cultural lineage of the Li ethnic group. American designer Nikki Jensen, known by her Chinese name Xie Min, is bringing fresh creativity to this ancient craft. Yet how is Li brocade harnessing the opening up momentum of the Hainan Free Trade Port to go global? Our reporter Ling Wu has the story.
5: At Baishanmen Park in Haikou, there stands a Li brocade boutique. The boutique's owner, Nikki Johnson, is an American designer who has lived on Hainan Island for over two decades.
6: Actually, the Li brocade patterns that I choose to recreate all have something to do with nature, and the materials that I use in my products are all natural materials.
5: The traditional Li spinning, dyeing, weaving, and embroidery techniques have staged a remarkable comeback. In 2009, when Li brocade was inscribed on UNESCO's list of intangible cultural heritage in need of urgent safeguarding, there were fewer than 1,000 inheritors. By 2024, it had been transferred to the representative list of the intangible cultural heritage of humanity, with over 20,000 inheritors across the province. Nikki Johnson has been a unique participant in this renaissance. She reimagines Li

0: Arcade patterns through an international lens, blending ancient craftsmanship with contemporary design. Leveraging the Hainan Free Trade Port's open platform, she has helped introduce this timeless craft to the global audiences.
1: Recently, I was just in Shanxi for the 2026 International Intangible Cultural Heritage Protection Week. And so I was able to speak at a roundtable there and share a little bit about how Hainan is protecting the intangible cultural heritage of Li Brocade, and also what kinds of creativity and innovation is happening in that space.
0: Li Brocade is a unique traditional textile of the Li people, encompassing four ancient techniques: spinning, dyeing, weaving, and embroidery. Dyed with natural pigments from island plants and minerals, the fabric is woven with patterns of the sun, moon, mountains, rivers, birds, animals, and the totems. For the Li people, who historically had no written language, Li brocade served as the living record of their history, folklore, and spiritual beliefs, earning it the title of History Worn on the Body. This 3,000-year-old Eastern aesthetic has reached the global stage. At the 2024 Paris Fashion Week, international designer Vianvian Tam integrated Li brocade elements into her collection, with a delegation from Wuzhishan traveling to France to support the show's preparations. Long before Paris, Tam had visited Wuzhishan to work side by side with the local weavers, exploring innovative ways to reinterpret traditional Li brocade patterns.
2: The traditional pieces are beautiful, but they feel quite conventional. I wanted to share this amazing culture with the world and let everyone see the beauty of Li brocade.
3: Her designs were so unique. I asked her how she created the garments, and she explained that she cuts out selected sections of the brocade and uses them as accents, turning them into fashionable pieces. She truly hopes Li brocade can reach the world.
0: As Hainan's peak travel season draws near, Li brocade, a 1,000-year-old intangible cultural heritage craft, takes on a new look, ready for appreciation by tourists from all over the world.
3: New Chinese style Li brocade is incredibly popular with foreign tourists visiting Hainan. To prepare for the upcoming peak season in the second half of the year, we're busy developing lots of new products.
0: Li brocade, once on the brink of disappearing, and later listed as an intangible cultural heritage in need of urgent safeguarding, is now making its way to the world stage as a masterpiece of intangible cultural heritage. It took more than a decade to expand its reach to the globe and undergo a stunning transformation. Lin Wo, Sansha Satellite TV in Hainan for CGTN.
4: The Museum of Art Pudong in Shanghai is bringing the muted, meditative world of Giorgio Morandi out of the gallery and into everyday life with a new pop-up store. Inspired by the Italian master's still lives, this space offers prints, ceramics, scarves, and home fragrances, plus items from past blockbuster shows. Reporter Zheng Hong takes us there.
5: An exhibition of Giorgio Morandi is now on show at the Museum of Art Pudong. And from today, part of that experience can also be found at Taikoo Li Qiantan, where the museum has opened a new pop-up store. With muted colors, simple still life forms, and soft lighting, the store takes its visual cues from the Italian artist's work. Prints of Morandi's paintings are displayed alongside vases and plush toys inspired by objects in his still lives. Popular merchandise from the museum's previous exhibitions, including shows from the Musée d'Orsay and the Louvre, has also returned. In all, the store carries more than 100 products, ranging from ceramics and stationery to scarves, bags, and home fragrances.
6: To better suit the setting at Taikoo Li Qiantan, we have also brought some of our museum shop's higher-end collectible products to this pop-up. The store began trial operations last week, and more than 20% of visitors made a purchase, which was better than we expected.
5: This is the museum's second pop-up store this year, following one on West Nanjing Road. Over the next 3 months, the Qiantan location will also offer workshops in portrait sketching, vase decoration, and clay art. Visitors with a Museum of Art Pudong ticket can also receive offers at the nearby Shangri-La Qiantan and more than 20 participating shops. The pop-up will run until October 22nd. Zhang Hong, SMG International for CGTN, Shanghai.

0: Already renowned for its over 2,000-year-old irrigation system, Dujiangyan in southwest China's Sichuan province is now attracting more international visitors with its forest camps and immersive nature experiences. Summer visitors can stroll along forest trails shaded by towering trees and cool off in clear streams. Local camps offer outdoor barbecues, local delicacies, and hands-on cultural experiences, including making shoe-style lacquer fans, giving visitors a taste of traditional Bashu culture. In July alone, the Qingcheng Mountain Dujiangyan Scenic Area received nearly 30,000 overseas visitors, up around 30% year-on-year, showing its growing appeal among global travelers.
1: I think this place is very good, and there are so many trees, water, and there are places that people can play here for child and so on. Actually, I feel a little cold. I dressed this in my jacket and everything.
2: We came out here today. There's streams, and it's really, really nice. The weather's cool. You don't feel too hot, and it's a great place to spend a whole day with friends and family. And it really is just an amazing place.
0: Southwest China's scenic Dali has always been a haven for travelers, but now it's becoming a home base for a new generation of remote workers. Gone are the cubicles and commutes. In their place, co-living spaces, mountain views, and a lifestyle that blurs the line between vacation and vocation. Aaron Liu takes us inside Dali's digital nomad movement.
3: This is Dali. 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
4: Rooms are extremely in demand during the summer peak. Staying in this balcony room with panoramic views of the mountain and ancient town, it's easy to see why remote workers flock here for long-term stays. By the way, this bed is very comfortable. After checking, the host shows me around. Unlike ordinary homestays that target short-term tourists, NCC runs on a completely different business model.
5: These are posters of our events. We hold regular activities every month. 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So many wonderful memories. We enforce a minimum 7-day booking policy. We don't serve casual travelers. 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
4: The community operates its own mini-program, covering room reservations, event sign-ups, and even talent and project matching. 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
5: 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We wanted to step away from the fast-paced city life, and Dali's climate and community culture made it the perfect choice.
4: The pair planned a 10-day stay, balancing work with local exploration. 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

0: Joined a community sharing session on AI short drama production. Meeting people from different industries has given me brand new perspectives and ideas for my own business.
1: As the sun sets over Erlhai Lake, the workday winds down and Dali's relaxed evening vibe takes over. What started as a small lifestyle trend is growing into a broader movement. And Dali, with its unique charm, is leading the way as China's top digital nomad destination. Aaron Liu, CGTN, Dali, Yunnan Province.
2: What a great place to work, huh? Well, that'll wrap up this edition of The Vibe. Before we go, I'll leave you with some beautiful scenery from around the country. I'm Julian Wagen in Beijing. Thank you for joining us and stay tuned for more CGTN News coming up next.

0: This is The World Today. Hello and thank you for joining us. I am Penina Karibe. Iran says an agreement with Oman on new arrangements for commercial shipping through the Strait of Hormuz is close to being finalized. The deal is seen as giving Tehran control of the strait, which the U.S. has repeatedly rejected.
1: The latest situation is that almost all of the topics are under discussion. The map, the transit routes, the entering and exiting of maritime traffic, and those bilateral agreements with Oman. Because it's not just a map, these fundamental agreements with Oman have mostly been completed, meaning we have made significant progress in our discussions with Oman, and this progress is on the verge of being finalized.
0: The deal calls for the temporary northern and southern routes in the strait to be replaced by a new one which passes through Tehran's territorial waters for 2 to 4 months. Iran's deputy foreign minister says the potential agreement does not mean the strait will be reopened completely. Garibabadi also rejected U.S. claims of negotiations with Iran, but he says Tehran has received word from Washington of its readiness to return to commitments under the MOU signed in June. Ehsan Kivani has more details from Yazid.
2: And now here's the crucial twist. Even if Iran and Oman sign that agreement on managing traffic in the Strait of Hormuz, we cannot expect it to automatically reopen. Iran's state TV has quoted an informed source saying the deal is strictly bilateral and has nothing to do with the U.S. The source adds, if U.S. violations continue, the strait will not reopen even with an Iran-Oman agreement. We should wait and see if Foreign Minister Abbas Araghchi travels to Islamabad in the coming days. That could clarify significantly. But even if the strait fully reopens, we then face the big issues, uranium, missiles, proxies, and that's where it gets complicated. Iran believes that time is on its side, in fact, so they're bracing for long and tough talks.
3: This is a direct challenge, in fact, to what President Trump and his administration keep insisting. Tehran is painting the White House as a bluffing actor, one that talks tough but always pulls back at the last moment. U.S. officials have repeatedly threatened massive strikes on Iran and to walk those back. They have mentioned mediation or pressure from

0: Arab states in the region. Iran's reading is clear. They see it as weakness. So they're projecting total defiance, signaling these threats don't scare them. The latest example comes from Ebrahim Azizi, head of Iran's Parliamentary National Security Commission. He warns the U.S. will not only be pushed out of the region, but from every country that hosts American bases. He says Washington will soon be so stretched, it will have to use all its base resources just to defend its own borders.
1: U.S. President Donald Trump says there was an all-day negotiation on Tuesday with Iran. He says the talks were positive while threatening to hit Iran really hard if there was no deal reached. Tehran has denied any talks with the U.S. Nick Harper has more from Washington.
2: The U.S. contradicting Iran, but also U.S. officials seemingly contradicting themselves. Donald Trump was very clear on Monday. He thought that the talks were taking place between the U.S. and Iran. Iran has pushed back on that. But his top officials have doubled down, saying that talks are taking place. But all of it really begs the question, because this is what we often see from the Trump administration, is it true? Because they often say a deal is being done, talks are taking place, only for the Iranians to contradict them. But remember, Donald Trump has warned that really this is the last chance for Iran to do a deal, and he has threatened them with decapitation if they don't come through with a deal that reopens the strait. And we're continuing to hear more reports suggesting that the Pentagon is really in serious difficulty when it comes to that stockpile of ammunition. Some of the latest reporting coming from CNN suggesting that the Pentagon has now used up 80% of their interceptor missiles that are used in the THAAD defense systems. Now, that's bad news for the United States, but it's also bad news for other Gulf nations who rely on that US-made technology in defending their own countries. And they're worried that if Iran continues to send missile and drone strikes, if they can't get the weaponry from the US, those drones and missiles might get through the defenses and hit their territory. That is a concern for the Pentagon. It has an impact on the US military, has an impact on Gulf nations, but it could also, remember, have an impact on voter sentiment here in the United States. We're inching towards the midterms in November, and we already know poll after poll shows that the majority of Americans are against this conflict and very worried. But after Donald Trump said it would only last 4 to 6 weeks, it's now dragging on almost to the 5-month mark.
1: The city of Hiroshima has marked the 81st anniversary of the U.S. atomic bombing that killed tens of thousands of people and led to Imperial Japan's surrender in World War II. Thursday's commemoration comes amid concern over the Japanese government's remilitarization and shift from its pacifist constitution. Since 1967, Japan has upheld its 3 non-nuclear principles. But under Prime Minister Sanae Takaichi, calls to revise the principles, including the ban on introducing nuclear weapons into Japan, have grown, sparking protests and criticism among Japanese civil society groups. Najib Alkash has more from Hiroshima.
3: Well, Hiroshima has always been a focal center for peace activism due to its symbolic place in Japanese and actually world history. But being here today for the 81st anniversary of the atomic bomb, we feel that tension is notably high. Perhaps that is due to the recent political moves by the Japanese government, which were perceived, especially here in Hiroshima, as a threat to pacifism. Many activists and demonstrators we talked to today actually expressed their strong feelings in this regard.
4: In my opinion, 76%. Is a surprisingly low figure. It should be in the 80s or 90s. Japan is the only victim of nuclear weapons in the world, in Hiroshima and Nagasaki, and we should never allow a third incident to happen.
5: I heard that 76% of Japanese people support upholding the 3 anti-nuclear principles, and I think that poll is very important. I firmly believe that the 3 principles of not possessing, not manufacturing, and not allowing nuclear weapons on Japanese soil are in line with the Japanese constitution and should be protected.
4: In old times, there were leaders who asserted that Japan does not go to war or any related activities, but current leaders are starting to export weapons and they want to make an industry out of it. I think that true

0: True global leaders would stop such things.
1: The gap between different speeches delivered here today also stood out. While everyone did emphasize the importance of world peace, Japanese Prime Minister Sanae Takaichi described the current security situation as difficult and requiring firm commitment. Whereas, for example, we saw Norihiko Hachijo, the head of the Hiroshima City Council, and other Hiroshima officials expressing their unwavering opposition to nuclear weapons and their rejection of war as an absolute principle. Najib Elkash, CGTN, Hiroshima.
2: Europe faces a brutal, extreme, heat-fueled wildfire season this year. The European Union's Emergency Response Coordination Centre has tallied twice the usual number of wildfires across the continent. They warn overstretched emergency resources need to be mobilised faster for future climate-related disasters. William Denslow reports from Brussels.
3: An unprecedented level of destruction. French firefighters near Bordeaux continue to do battle with a blaze that scorched over 40,000 hectares of land. That's four times the size of Paris. Help has been arriving. The European Union has provided more than 10 planes and helicopters, with the promise of more resources if needed.
4: France was dealing with another fires in different areas of the country, especially in the southeast. For this reason, the aerial capacity of France was involved in other fires.
3: The European Union's emergency response gathers resources from across the bloc's 27 member states, as well as 10 partnering nations. Mapping from the Copernicus satellite service is also helping crews on the ground. It's an operation orchestrated here in Brussels. Faced with multiple wildfires across the continent, officials tell me a quick recovery of resources is vital to be ready for the next crisis.
4: The resources is not coming for the town beside, it's coming for another country. Then takes time to prepare all the crew, to prepare all the aerial resources to be deployed, and for this reason it takes at least one day.
3: But resources are under increasing strain. Roughly 1,200 fires have been reported across Europe so far this year. Officials say that's twice as many compared to the annual average. Wildfires have scorched more than 250,000 hectares of land this year. That's about the size of Luxembourg. EU officials say they must adapt quicker to keep pace with a changing climate. The current fires raging in southwest France have gotten to the gates of Bordeaux, according to the city's mayor. EU officials tell me dealing with such fires so close to major urban areas has presented fresh challenges.
5: If you need to combine to protecting people, thinking about the evacuations plans, thinking about looking how the emission of CO2 can affect this. So this is something that is new and definitely something that we will be looking at this, how to better prepare for the next season.
3: Europe is warming faster than any other continent, with wildfires only expected to intensify. Those tasked with coordinating the response are feeling the heat. William Denslow, CGTN, Brussels.
2: Five secretary bird chicks have hatched at Chester Zoo in Cheshire, England. Conservationists are calling this a major breakthrough for the conservation of one of Africa's rarest birds of prey. The zoo is one of only a handful in the UK caring for these birds. Secretary, birds have been under pressure from the loss of African grasslands to agriculture and urban development. The species was classed as endangered in 2020. According to Chester Zoo, as few as 6,700 may remain in the wild. For the new hatchlings, zookeepers hand-reared the first two chicks before the parents successfully raised the subsequent three. And that's where we leave it for this edition of The World Today. I'll be back shortly with more news from around the continent and Africa Live. I'll see you shortly. Thanks for watching.

0: The WHO chief ends the visit to DRC and calls for urgent action as Ebola outbreak escalates. We examine how renewed Houthi attacks in the Red Sea are threatening East Africa's shipping supply chain. And we'll look at how Nigeria's military expansion will help bolster security. This is Africa Live. A warm welcome to the program. I am Penina Karibe. Let's have a look at other stories coming up this hour. In business, Kenya's Nairobi Securities Exchange to create East Africa's first AI stocks-focused ETF. In sports, FIFA apologizes and rallies behind besieged President Gianni Infantino after crisis meeting in Morocco. We begin with our ongoing coverage of the Ebola outbreak. The number of confirmed cases in the Democratic Republic of Congo has increased to over 3,900, including more than 1,800 deaths, according to the latest government data. This comes as the head of the World Health Organization concludes a visit to the country. Tedros Ghebreyesus visited Kinshasa to help mobilize funding and strengthen government response. Health officials warn that urgent international support is needed to contain the deadly Bundibugyo strain. The virus has spread to five Congolese provinces, and the World Health Organization says the outbreak is now beyond the capacity of the current response. Our correspondent Chris Ochamringa has more from Kinshasa.
1: These two senior officials of these international bodies have called for a massive scale-up of all the pillars of the Ebola response, from infection prevention control, laboratory testing, surveillance, safe and dignified burials, and community engagement, which the Director General of the World Health Organization says is very important in this fight against Ebola. He says the people have to be working very closely with health workers, because over the past couple of months, we have seen a lot of hostility, people saying the disease does not exist. They have been keeping their patients at home, and those who are taken to health facilities are only taken there when the disease has reached an advanced stage. So they're saying when people are, you know, convinced about the existence of this disease, then and only then will this disease be brought to an end. So they're saying to do all that, they'll need a lot of funding. They have launched an urgent appeal for funding from international partners, donors, and well-wishers. And we're seeing the United States government has already said that they will provide an additional $242 million.

0: towards this Ebola response. And so that is what they have said. They have urged the DRC government to show strong leadership in dealing with this outbreak that has spread rapidly and is now described as the world's second largest on record.
1: Meanwhile, in the Congolese city of Beni, local officials and residents have launched an Ebola awareness campaign to help fight the growing outbreak. CGTN Sophia Shimichero has more.
2: Dozens of motorcycle taxi drivers rode through the streets of Beni in a caravan displaying public health messages and illustrations on how to combat the ongoing Ebola outbreak. Beni was one of the epicenters of the 2018 to 2020 epidemic, recording over 700 Ebola cases according to the World Health Organization, and is also an active hotspot in the current outbreak. Members of the community say they are actively taking charge of the public health response, drawing lessons from past tragedy.
3: I tell you that in 2018 we lost several members of our families and acquaintances. So dear population of Beni, together let us fight against the Ebola virus and let us not oppose this disease. Resistance cost us dearly.
4: I am setting out to raise awareness among the population of Beni so that they no longer fall into the mistakes of the past. I am sacrificing myself to raise awareness among the population, even if they judge me for everything. I will accept it all, but I'm saving lives.
2: Officials say community engagement remains critical as many new cases continue to emerge.
5: Our city is facing a resurgence of this dangerous disease, which threatens the health, safety, and well-being of our communities. This situation demands commitment and responsibility from each of us. L'engagement et la
2: responsabilité de chacun de nous. The initiative comes as authorities intensify efforts to contain the outbreak, which continues to spread across eastern provinces. Sophia Shimichero, CGTN.
1: Renewed missile and drone attacks by Houthi forces in the Red Sea are once again threatening one of the world's most vital shipping lanes as the group expands its targets to include any commercial vessels loading or unloading at Saudi ports. Fears are mounting across East Africa. Countries like Kenya, Uganda and Rwanda rely heavily on the Bab el-Mandeb Strait for fuel, food and manufactured goods. CGTN's Daniel Arapmoy reports on what this means for prices at the pump and household budgets.
6: With cargo ships under threat, global shipping lines are taking action to protect their vessels and crews. Major carriers are reportedly diverting ships around the southern tip of Africa via the Cape of Good Hope. Shipping agents say that detour adds up to 2 weeks of travel time, driving up fuel costs and pushing shipping insurance premiums higher.
7: You find that the ships have taken longer than they would have under normal circumstances, and this means that the charter fees have increased. We've got an issue of insurances, and we have got a lot of surge in piracy attacks, whereby pirates are attacking the ships and taking advantage of the ships hovering around this part of the world.
6: Under normal conditions, the Red Sea and the Bab el-Mandeb Strait handle approximately 12% of total global maritime trade volume. But ongoing geopolitical disruptions and security threats have kept transit volumes structurally low this year.
8: And we'll have to prioritize diplomacy that ensures that there is sustainable peace and conflict resolution in the whole of the Red Sea basin, aside from the whole of Middle East, where the problem started in the Straits of Hormuz.
6: The biggest immediate concern for East Africa is energy. Oil tankers delaying their transit or taking the long route around Africa mean higher landing costs at regional ports. Higher freight fees and rising crude oil prices, in turn, mean higher pump prices. Analysts say that strategic fuel reserves will cushion immediate stock levels, but extended delays could test the region's resilience. Daniel Arap Moy, CGTN.
1: We're now joined in studio by our Somalia correspondent, Mohamed Kahie, who has been closely watching these developments. Mohamed, it's good to have you with us here in Nairobi. Talk to us about these Houthi attacks in the Red Sea, how they've changed the security landscape in Somalia and also impacted business at the country's port of Mogadishu.
9: Thank you, Penina. Houthi attacks in the Red Sea have significantly shaped Somalia's security environment, because the country, as you know, sits along this strategic waterway in the Red Sea and the Gulf. There is a concern that the conflict or what Houthis are doing can spill over to other parts of Somalia, which is across the border. So there's also renewed piracy threat. Of course, of Somalia also has complicated the security picture, with commercial vessels facing risks, and both pirate groups and wider Red Sea area. But ports have remained open and continue to handle Somalia imports, which is very important flowing. But businesses have faced higher insurance costs, which has forced them to shipping costs due to increased war risk insurance premiums and high freight charges for vessels operating near this Red Sea, which is a very, very strategic waterway for countries bordering these waterways like Somalia. And of course, there are increased international naval forces patrol at these routes, coming from international countries coalition, which before were in Yemen. And this is now becoming a concern that countries like Somalia, which are bordering the Red Sea, and also, of course, the other side, there's also Sudan, there's Eritrea, they might be some attacks, targeting these bordering countries, which are providing, bases, so to speak, for international force, naval forces patrolling this due to this renewed escalating tensions at the Red Sea by the Houthis here.
1: And let's talk a little bit more about some of those concerns. I know that you've been speaking to Somali authorities and experts. Just how concerned are they about this escalating maritime insecurity in the Red Sea?
9: Well, the Somali government is deeply, deeply concerned. Just yesterday, there was a two-day maritime security conference, first of its time, has concluded, where the president was there. And one of the issues that was deeply discussed and phrased was how Somalia will mitigate impacts of coming from choke points, like of course there was Strait of Hormuz, which is ongoing on, and the one at the Red Sea, and how Somalia can mitigate such kind of impacts coming from that. And of course, to add on that, now that Somalia is trying to consider that now the arms embargo has been lifted, it's trying to consider strengthening its navy and coast guard. Just this week, there was Somalia's defense minister delegation, led by the defense minister, was at the Pakistan, signing agreements on training the Navy and the Air Force. And of course, there's this discussion whereby Somalia will acquire the joint venture between Chinese and the Pakistani JF-17 to strengthen Somalia's Air Force. So there's this on one way side, Somalia trying to strengthen it is naval forces and the Air Force, and also looking into ending these tensions through negotiations, because a country like Somalia, which imports everything, they cannot afford to continue having such kind of tensions just at its doorstep.
1: Right. Yeah. You did mention, of course, some of the impacts on businesses. Even though the port continues to operate, we have you talked about rising insurance costs. But talk to us about foreign aid, because Somalia is very dependent on that. Has there been any impact so far on it?
9: Yes, of course. Yeah, as you said, Somalia heavily depends on foreign aid because of the economic situation of the country, and also recurrent climate shocks in the country like drought and flooding. And now that, of course, there are a lot of humanitarian shipping that are coming into the country, they have not been impacted, but there was a little bit slower reaching the people who are impacted. We're talking about right now the latest statistics from World Food Program, which is about 6.5 million people being impacted. So you can understand when humanitarian supplies reaching those people is becoming very, very slow and late and becoming more expensive. So and of course, we can add on that on and how global funding cuts also has impacted the humanitarian situation in Somalia. So, all these issues are now becoming very, very concerned for just not only for the government, mm-hmm. but also the humanitarian agencies working in Somalia.
1: And the triple effect, of course, is being felt by the people on the ground. How have the livelihoods of the Somalis changed?
9: Well, definitely the livelihood, normal livelihood of the citizens have been impacted. We're talking about

0: Before, for example, a liter of oil or petrol used to cost 0.6 to 0.7 before these tensions raising from Strait of Hormuz to now Red Sea. Now it's cost about 1.5 per liter. Same applies to, you know, cooking gas. Is about, it was about $18 at 10 kg. Now it's about 25. Same applies to food like rice, sugar, and so these Somali homestead are now feeling the pinch of what is happening globally, which directly impact them, especially at the Red Sea. And many people, Somalis, when you talk to them, they are more concerned on the Red Sea than what is happening there. So because it has first direct impact on them.
1: Right. Oh, Mohammed, thank you very much for joining us. Mohammed Kaye with me here in studio. Now in Nigeria, the country says it has rescued more than 300 people abducted in separate attacks in what authorities describe as the country's largest single-day rescue operation. The victims were rescued inside Kainji Lake National Park Forest, an area long used as a hideout by armed groups. The sprawling forest spans two states, Niger and Kwara. A presidential spokesperson said among those freed are 163 residents taken during a deadly raid on a village in Kwara State earlier this year. Another 145 captives were from Niger State. Kidnapping for ransom remains one of Nigeria's most serious security challenges, fueled by local bandits and extremist groups operating across the country's north and central regions. The latest rescue comes as the government faces pressure to curb violence and restore security in areas with little state presence. And still in the country, President Bola Tinubu has approved pay rises of up to 80% for members of the armed forces effective September 1st. The presidency says this is a move aimed at boosting troop welfare as the country battles insurgency, banditry and kidnappings. Insurgents, including Boko Haram and ISWAP, continue to stage attacks in the northeast, while armed gangs, known locally as bandits, operate across parts of the northwest. Tinubu says his administration will continue to prioritize troop welfare and equip the armed forces with weapons and technology needed to tackle the security threats. Now, that pay rise comes as Nigeria is recruiting 28,000 additional soldiers to boost its military strength and capabilities. President Bola Tinubu has also approved the increase of its army divisions from 8 to 12. These formations comprise between 7,000 to 22,000 personnel commanded by a major general. Retired soldiers say it's a step in the right direction as the country continues to battle a decade-long insurgency and other security challenges. CGTN's Tessem Akende has more details.
2: Emmanuel Longs joined the Nigerian Army in 1985 and retired as a Master Warrant Officer in 2020. He says the country's security challenges are multifaceted and increasing army divisions and recruiting more personnel will help in addressing them.
3: Quick response to any emergency calls. Any emergency calls, that's his aim. Another point is for quick deployment. On daily basis, they kill soldiers. And that 28,000 will not do. In fact, I will advise the president to add more. It is a good step, a very good step.
2: Nigeria has been battling several security challenges like the insurgency that started in 2009, clashes between farmers and herders, and militancy in its oil-rich Delta region. The United Nations says more than 35,000 lives have been lost as a result, and more than 2 million people have been displaced. Some retired military personnel say the armed forces have done a lot in addressing the issue of insecurity. Other countries in West Africa, such as Niger, Chad and Burkina Faso, have also been contending with similar problems, with Nigeria supporting peacekeeping operations in those countries.
4: According to Global Firepower Index, Nigeria ranks third in military strength in Africa with about 280,000 personnel, next only to Egypt and Algeria on the continent.
2: Retired soldiers believe having new army divisions and recruiting more personnel for the army will also lead to increased support in regional peace.
3: We are the best Nigerian soldiers on ground, both in Nigeria and abroad, African countries. Liberia, Sierra Leone, Somalia, MNJTF, all these areas are participating in those operations. So the

0: best thing I would want Nigeria to do is, please, they should do their best.
1: Security experts say the increase in divisions and personnel numbers is good, but say issues around welfare of troops and improved armory should also be addressed.
2: If you increase the number of soldiers without sufficient training and reasonable welfare package, it will be counterproductive. So you must, because the enemy we are confronting is not coming with den guns. They are coming with sophisticated automated rifles. So the military that will subdue and diminish them must be more equipped.
1: Authorities say the government is taking the welfare of troops seriously, with Defense Minister Christopher Musa pledging that a pay rise will soon be effected for personnel in the armed forces. President Bola Tinubu has also promised continued support, modern equipment and local manufacture of arms for the armed forces. Tessum Akindi, CGTN Jos.
3: For more, let's bring in Oluwole Ojewale, Regional Coordinator for Central Africa at the Institute for Security Studies. He joins us via Zoom from Dakar. Mr. Ojewale, thank you very much for your time. Nigeria's President Bola Tinubu has approved an increase in salaries for the military. What do you make of these developments at a time when Nigeria is facing a wave of insurgencies?
4: Thank you so much for having me. I will start on the note that this is long overdue. The military is extremely stretched. They have even started carrying out what I would consider as policing duty, anti-kidnapping, even responding to riots, like we saw in the NSAS riots in the 2020. These are some of the duties that should not be within their remit. And when you compare these with global standards, the earning is extremely low. A private in Nigeria earns about $64. That can't even take him home. And he has signed off to pay the supreme sacrifice if the need be, and he will have to leave family behind. The implication of this is that the morale is low, the motivation is not there. You are almost thinking like, if I die now, I die for nothing, like Fela Anikulapo would sing in those days. So I think this is going to boost the morale. And the government should even do far better than this, because most people in Nigeria, most businesses are operating because these people are putting their lives on the line, and politicians are earning crazy salary compared to the people that are doing the job of even putting the country and making the country secure. So this is a welcome development, and the government should do better.
3: So that pay rise comes as Nigeria is also recruiting 28,000 additional soldiers to boost its military strength and capabilities. But is this enough to bolster the response against security challenges?
4: This is good in the immediate term, but the warfare has transformed, globally, in the last 3 years, from the Russia war in Ukraine to Middle East crisis, Sudan, Congo, and elsewhere, that what is driving military capability now is technology. So the creation of additional brigades, the creation of, the purported interest to recruit more soldiers, to keep the boot on the ground, to swell the boot on the ground, it is good. But I think there is a need for commensurate investment in modern armament technology to be able to help them to really do the work. Because the idea now in warfare is that you deploy technology to reduce your human casualty. And the two must go together if Nigeria really wants to win the war against terror.
3: And looking at the country's budget, what implications will these events have? Can the country afford it?
4: As a Nigerian and as a professional, I'm not happy that in the last decade, defense has been taking away a huge amount of money that is supposed to be devoted to education, public health, agriculture, housing, research, and other critical areas of societal development. But security trumps everything. I think the point is that the government need to take decisive step to make that critical investment that will make them to be able to degrade these terrorist and armed groups significantly, so that then the resources can now be directed towards other areas of the society where the state needs to make critical investment. I'm saying that to underscore the fact that it's an additional strain But the nation has a serious task at hand to

0: feeds terrorism. And that is the reason why we can't really make so much of criticism out of these efforts. But what we need to see is that all these resources do not become conduit pipes for defense corruption, as we have seen in some years past.
1: All right. We appreciate those insights. Thank you very much for joining us. Oluwole Ojowale, live for us there in Dakar. South Africa is calling for continent-wide talks on migration as it faces growing diplomatic tensions with other African countries over anti-immigration protests. The government says irregular migration is an African challenge, not one unique to South Africa. It wants the African Union to focus on the root causes driving migration across the continent, even though the AU recently blocked a proposal to discuss the tensions at its next coordination meeting in October. South Africa opposed the meeting, saying it would be singled out without addressing the broader crisis. Regional leaders drawn from the Southern African Development Community will now address the issue at a crucial summit in Durban later this month. Countries expected at those talks include Malawi, Mozambique and Zimbabwe, nations which have repatriated thousands of their nationals from South Africa.
2: What we are disagreeing with is to isolate it and make it a South Africa phenomenon. We are also cooperating with the African People's Human Rights Commission on the matter. They will also be soon visiting South Africa, and we will be responding, cooperating with them with regards to this issue that is on the table, which is the appropriate organ of the AU. But to take it to the Executive Council, to the summit, it will not be an ideal platform, because the agenda will be very clear: to just name and shame South Africa.
1: The Tanzania-Zambia Railway has marked 50 years of operation. A commemorative event in Zambia's capital, Lusaka, brought together nearly 200 guests, including senior officials from China, Zambia and Tanzania, alongside former and current Tazara employees. Staff who made outstanding contributions over the decades were honored. Since beginning operations in 1976, the Tazara Railway has been a key transport corridor supporting trade and economic growth across Southern Africa. As China, Tanzania and Zambia push forward plans to revitalize the railway, Tazara Managing Director Bruno Chingandu says the modernization project will strengthen regional connectivity and help advance the African continental free trade area.
3: It is a very good facilitator for the African Free Trade Agreement. That African Free Trade Agreement will succeed only if the transportation is enhanced, and Tazara will provide that, especially after the concessioning of the Tazara and after the rehabilitation of the line. We see Tazara playing a major role in facilitating the African Free Trade Agreement.
1: For commuters in Kenya's capital, Nairobi, heavy traffic is a frustrating daily trial. But for a group of young acrobats, congested intersections have become a lifeline. Every time the lights turn red, they turn the road into open-air stages, transforming the gridlock into income. CGTN's Caroline B has the details.
4: At one of Nairobi's busiest intersections, every red light is showtime. As traffic stops, a team of acrobats races into the road, flipping, juggling and balancing before the lights change again. For motorists, it's a brief distraction. For the performers, it's how they make a living.
5: Normally we were doing these acrobatics in theaters and in hotels, but then when COVID came, it was not possible to do an event in a place where people are closed inside. So that's when the idea of doing a performance, street performance, came up.
4: What began as a response to the pandemic has become a daily routine. The performers use the junction not only to earn money, but also to attract booking events.
5: When we come here, at least at the end of the day, you get something that can sustain you for either for tomorrow or Mujua. So because we have families also, and our families also depend on what we get. So, and also here is like an office, because people come and then they say, oh, we like what you guys are doing. Can you come to our event?
4: But not every performance is a sure thing.
6: Sometimes we come here to perform, maybe there is a rainy season, we can't perform during rainy season. Sometimes we come here, we can't perform because there is no traffic lights, so I will go.

0: If I get another job, I'll go and work for it.
1: On a slow day, the group may earn just a few dollars. On a good day, they can make enough to support several families. But every coin comes with the danger of speeding traffic.
0: The biggest risk is cars and motorbikes, because you need to be very, very sharp, because there are some drivers, they are not keen. Some, they are drunkard.

0: formed every delay into an opportunity, proving that resilience can thrive anywhere. Caroline B, CGTN.
1: Kenya's Nairobi Securities Exchange is creating East Africa's first AI-focused ETF, which is set to be offered to investors before year-end, according to its CEO, Frank Mwiti. The Nairobi market attracts a sizable proportion of foreign equity investors, given its profitable banking sector and telecoms operator Safaricom, but it does not currently offer exposure to AI stocks. Mwiti says companies like Microsoft, Anthropic, and OpenAI could be used as references for the ETF. This comes as the AI boom drives stock markets to record highs, but the surge has stoked concerns about a bubble that could drag world stocks down sharply if it pops. Zimbabwe's massive debt could be eased significantly after the United Kingdom and France agreed to be a part of a newly established debt consultative group and a Zimbabwe structured dialogue platform. Both European nations are set to co-chair the DCG, according to Zimbabwe's finance ministry. The ministry lauded the move as pivotal in Zimbabwe's efforts to resolve its debt issues, noting that it would restore confidence in the Southern African country's economic reform policies. Primarily, the DCG would handle Zimbabwe's $2.7 billion arrears clearance and debt restructuring framework, which has been designed to restore the nation's debt sustainability and rebuild confidence among international financial institutions and development partners. Meanwhile, Zimbabwe is pushing ahead with plans to move up the electric vehicle battery value chain by processing its lithium at home rather than exporting raw materials. The country has frozen exports of raw lithium ahead of a full ban in 2027. Ahead of the ban, the country commissioned its first lithium sulfate processing plant early this year. CGTN's Farai Mokotoye reports.
2: Sitting atop Africa's largest lithium reserves, Zimbabwe is betting that the future of the white mineral lies not in the exporting of raw materials, but in processing them at home. The Southern African nation has adopted a hard line on the export of unprocessed minerals as it seeks to capture more value from a sector critical to the global energy transition.
3: Zimbabwe is acclaimed for high deposits of critical minerals, and for a long time was a renowned source of raw minerals for other global industries, whilst our own became stagnant and antiquated. We have said, not anymore. These days, where consignments leave our borders, declared simply as ore or concentrates, meanwhile containing valuable and rare earth minerals, are over.
2: Zimbabwe banned exports of raw lithium ore in late 2022 and plans to halt exports of lithium concentrates from January 2027. A temporary suspension imposed earlier this year, together with the commissioning of the country's first lithium sulfate processing plant at the Chinese-owned Prospect Lithium Zimbabwe mine, is already beginning to reshape the sector.
4: We've seen by mid-year export of lithium in terms of export receipts has gone up by 230% to sit at around $782 million by mid-year.
2: Analysts say the benefits extend beyond export revenues, helping position Zimbabwe as a strategic player in the global green transition and electric vehicle battery supply chain.
4: When you are going into industrialization, you are creating white-collar jobs and also specialized jobs. You need the scientists, you need the engineers, you need also other professionals from the commercial side. And it's already happening, but also beyond jobs, impacting the communities. So when you are having value addition beneficiation, it's not happening in towns. It's happening in the rural areas. So for example, when you go to Goromonte, where you have a lithium plant, it's no longer the same. It's actually advancing into a town.
2: Another Chinese-owned mine, Bikita Minerals, is in the process of constructing the country's second lithium sulfate plant. Going forward, the thrust will be to ensure that processing capacity is scaled up fast enough to keep pace with rising production.

0: Farai Mokutuya, CGTN, Harare, Zimbabwe.
1: Tullow Oil says its business in Ghana is helping drive a financial turnaround after years of heavy debt. The improvement of oil production and farmer crude prices are improving cash flow. But investors are concerned whether Ghana's government is making progress in paying hundreds of millions of dollars it owes the company. CGTN's Nabil Ahmed Rufai reports from Accra.
2: According to Tullow Oil, its operations in Ghana are delivering one of the company's strongest performances in years. Production from the Jubilee and Ten oil fields averaged more than 43,000 barrels of oil equivalents a day during the first 5 months of the year. Combined with stronger oil prices, that has helped keep Tullow on track to generate healthy cash flow this year. Analysts say the results suggest the company's turnaround strategy is gaining momentum. Earlier this year, Tullow refinanced its debt, pushing major repayments to 2028 and 2030, giving it more financial breathing room after years of pressure. But one challenge remains. Tullow has not indicated that the government of Ghana has fully settled outstanding payments that were estimated at about $225 million earlier this year. Those delayed payments for gas sales, cash calls and development costs have continued to weigh on the business, although both sides say they are working on a more reliable payment system. For investors, the update is an encouraging sign that Ghana's offshore oil fields can still generate strong returns when prices are favorable. But it also highlights a reality facing the industry today, as analysts believe strong production alone is no longer enough. Financial discipline, stable oil prices, and timely government payments are becoming just as important in determining whether oil remains an attractive investment. Nabil Ahmed Rufai, CGTN, Accra, Ghana.
1: This is Africa Live, coming up in sports. FIFA apologizes and rallies behind besieged President Gianni Infantino after crisis meeting in Morocco. We start in Morocco, where FIFA has apologized to all member associations for mistakes made over the abandoned proposal to sell commercial rights linked to the World Cup. FIFA also rallied behind its under-fire president, Gianni Infantino, at a crisis meeting held in Rabat on Wednesday. In a statement released after the meeting, the world governing body said its leadership had reaffirmed its full support for Infantino. It also acknowledged the handling of the withdrawn FIFA forward enterprise proposal should have been different. FIFA added a separate letter had been sent to council members and all 211 member associations, apologizing for the errors and promising a review. With the proposal withdrawn, FIFA would no longer tolerate any attacks on its integrity, good governance and due process, and would take all necessary measures to protect its reputation. Pressure on Gianni Infantino to step down continues, with Portugal great Luis Figo calling for the FIFA president to resign on Wednesday. Figo was a candidate for the FIFA presidency in 2015 before withdrawing and later backing Infantino. He described Infantino's conduct as, quote, the lowest, most deceitful and cravenly self-interested behavior I have ever witnessed, end quote. Infantino's plan to expand the World Cup to 64 teams has also been attacked by the European Leagues, which coordinates professional football leagues in 34 countries across Europe. They labeled the proposal ill-conceived and it raised serious questions over FIFA's governance. Egypt's star forward Mohamed Salah will be unveiled as Trabzonspor player on Thursday. The 34-year-old winger was mobbed by jubilant fans in Istanbul as he arrived in Turkey to seal his switch to the top-tier Turkey side. He arrived wearing Trabzon's burgundy and blue kit before meeting supporters who jostled to get a glimpse of the club's new signing. Trabzonspor had announced on Tuesday that they were in negotiations with Salah, who is a free agent after being released from his contract contract by Liverpool. Salah left the Reds this summer after 9 years, having scored 257 goals in 442 appearances. He won multiple honours, including two Premier League and a Champions League title in his decorated stint at Anfield. There are some Trabzonspor fans reacting to his arrival.
3: The transfer we've been waiting for days has finally happened. We haven't slept for days. Praise be to God. We thank our president very much. He has given us such joy and happiness. God willing, it will all end well.
4: I am very happy. After seeing Mohamed Salah, I became even happier. It was a very emotional, thrilling moment for us. We believe that our city's team, the one that represents us, will represent us even better on the European stage. Mohamed Salah will make this happen even better. His impact will be huge for us. That's why we are so happy.
5: This transfer really is the biggest transfer in the history of Turkish football. And right now we're living through a priceless moment. I think all my friends, all Trabzonspor supporters, should enjoy this time to the fullest. Hopefully we'll see great things on the pitch as well, things that will make us very happy.
1: In Chile, more than 20,000 Colo Colo supporters gathered at the club's monumental stadium on Wednesday to welcome new signing Vozinha, the Cape Verde goalkeeper, who became one of the breakout stars of this year's FIFA World Cup. The 40-year-old received a rousing reception from fans welcoming him to the pitch before he pulled on his new number 29 shirt and thanked supporters, saying he already feels at home with his new club. Colo Colo, who lead the Chilean league by 12 points, could hand Vozinha his debut as early as Sunday when they visit Union La Calera. Gaffet fans urged their new star to give his all for Chile's most decorated club.
6: When I arrived at the stadium, I made a point to say, I'm not leaving here without a Vozinha jersey. And luckily, my friend and I looked all over and finally found one. When I found it, I didn't hesitate. I bought it right away. It was totally worth it.
7: It's amazing that they brought in that goalkeeper from Cape Verde. And that's why we're here, to meet him. Let's hope they have some great games with him and that he is warmly welcomed in Chile.
8: The only thing I'm saying is that Vozinha has to play every game as if it were his last, because this is Colo Colo. Here, any player who comes to Colo Colo has to give it his all on the field, because this is Colo Colo.
1: Moroccan forward Yasser Zabiri has joined promoted Spanish La Liga side Racing Santander on loan from Ligue 1 side Stade Rennais through to June next year. The 21-year-old, who starred in Morocco's 2025 FIFA Under-20 World Cup title run, joins Racing as they prepare for their first season back in La Liga in 14 years. Zabiri moves to Spain seeking regular playing time after making just 6 substitute appearances for Rennes since joining in February.
3: I am very happy to have joined Racing Santander. I liked it a lot because the league here is great, and the people working here spoke with me very well and made me understand their project and how they will work this year. I am very happy to join, and God willing, I can add value to the team and they can help me as well, so we can deliver a historic season for this city and this club, God willing.
1: Let's head over to the Women's Africa Cup of Nations, where Nigeria thrashed Egypt 6-2 in their final Group C match at the Olympic Stadium in Rabat. Needing victory to keep their title defense alive, the Super Falcons delivered in emphatic fashion to book their place in the last 8. However, the Nigeria could only finish second, level on 6 points with debutants Malawi, who topped the standings on head-to-head advantage. Zambia bowed out despite beating Malawi 2-1 in the other fixture. Attention now turns to the final round of Group D fixtures on Thursday night. Leaders Cameroon have already collected 6 points and can seal top spot with the result against tournament debutants Cape Verde, who are still chasing their first WAFCON win. The other fixture sees Ghana take on Mali, with both sides level on 3 points. Ghana currently occupies second place on goal difference, setting up a winner-takes-all battle for a place in the knockout stage. And that's it for this edition of Africa Live. Just send your feedback to the contacts on the screen and follow us on our digital media platforms. I'm Penina Karibe. Thanks for watching.

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1: Hello and welcome. I'm Su Yuting. It's 7 p.m. in the Chinese capital. Coming up on Asia Today. U.S. President Donald Trump says a Strait of Hormuz deal could happen soon as talks continue between Iran and Oman. Israel strikes southern Lebanon after two of its soldiers were killed, while negotiations continue in Rome. And Japan's Takaichi administration is urged to uphold the three non-nuclear principles as Hiroshima marks 81 years since the atomic bombing. Our top story. U.S. President Donald Trump says a Strait of Hormuz deal could happen soon as talks continue between Iran and Oman. Iran reports significant progress in talks with Oman, saying they are in final stage of drafting agreement over traffic control in the Strait of Hormuz. But Iran continues to deny talks with the United States are taking place. This comes as multiple media reports say the U.S. military has nearly used up its munitions in the conflict with Iran. And U.S. President Donald Trump has denied those reports, saying that long-term jail sentences could be sought for those who leaked information to the media. For the latest, let's cross live to Ehsan Kavani in the central Iranian city of Yazd. Well, Ehsan, what are the latest statements from Iranian officials in regards to the possible Hormuz deal with Oman?
2: Iran and Oman are very close to finalizing a draft on a new commercial shipping corridor through the Strait of Hormuz. Iran's foreign ministry spokesperson Ismail Baghaei says talks have been ongoing for 2 months on a safe passage mechanism. He said Iran and Oman have agreed on the corridor's coordinates, and if no third party interferes, they are in the final stages of drafting a joint statement. But Baghaei says this does not mean the Strait is fully safe. Restrictions remain due to U.S. and Israeli military actions, and some vessels are still being hit. Unofficially, an announcement could come within days. Under this plan, incoming ships would pass closer to Iran's coast, while outgoing vessels closer to Oman's, with possible regional help, of course, on mine sweeping. It's said to be a 60-day deal to break the deadlock and start technical talks, while indirect U.S.-Iran contacts continue through intermediaries.
1: And Iranian President Masoud Pezeshkian says that communication with Iran's supreme leader has been very difficult, while also describing conditions inside Iran as the worst since the 1979 revolution. Are you seeing those domestic challenges affect the government's approach to the ongoing negotiations?
2: Exactly. 2 years into his presidency, Masoud Pezeshkian addressed the nation in a video message on Wednesday.

0: day, he reminded everyone that from day one, his government has faced challenges unlike any since the 1979 Islamic Revolution, wars, sanctions, and the crushing economic fallout that followed. And now with the Supreme Leader out of public view for security reasons, even routine decisions get bogged down, in fact. Access is limited, and every major move takes longer than it should. The new Supreme Leader still issues written statements, mostly on war and resistance, but factions across the political spectrum in Iran twist those messages to serve their own agendas. The real worry is that despite the leader's constant calls for unity, infighting is worse than ever in Iran. Circles of power are pulling in different directions, and Pezeshkian finds his administration backed into a corner, barely able to defend itself, let alone make the tough calls the country urgently needs.
1: Thank you very much indeed, Ehsin Kavani, for your reporting from Yazd in Iran. U.S. President Donald Trump says there was an all-day negotiation with Iran on Tuesday. He says the talks were positive, but threatened to hit Iran really hard if no deal is reached. Tehran has denied holding talks with the United States. Nick Harper has more from Washington, D.C.
2: The U.S. contradicting Iran, but also U.S. officials seemingly contradicting themselves. Donald Trump was very clear on Monday. He thought that the talks were taking place between the U.S. and Iran. Iran has pushed back on that. But his top officials have doubled down, saying that talks are taking place. But all of it really begs the question, because this is what we often see from the Trump administration, is it true? Because they often say a deal is being done, talks are taking place, only for the Iranians to contradict them. But remember, Donald Trump has warned that really this is the last chance for Iran to do a deal, and he has threatened them with decapitation if they don't come through with a deal that reopens the strait. And we're continuing to hear more reports suggesting that the Pentagon is really in serious difficulty when it comes to that stockpile of ammunition. Some of the latest reporting coming from CNN suggesting that the Pentagon has now used up 80% of their interceptor missiles that are used in the THAAD defense systems. Now, that's bad news for the United States, but it's also bad news for other Gulf nations who rely on that US-made technology in defending their own countries. And they're worried that if Iran continues to send missile and drone strikes, if they can't get the weaponry from the US, those drones and missiles might get through the defenses and hit their territory. That is a concern for the Pentagon. It has an impact on the US military, has an impact on Gulf nations, but it could also, remember, have an impact on voter sentiment here in the United States. We're inching towards the midterms in November, and we already know poll after poll shows that the majority of Americans are against this conflict and very worried that after Donald Trump said it would only last 4 to 6 weeks, it's now dragging on almost to the 5-month mark.
1: A bomb blast in southern Lebanon has killed 2 Israeli soldiers and wounded 4 others. It's unclear when the device was planted, and Israeli military blamed Hezbollah for violating the ceasefire and responded with airstrikes. Lebanese officials say at least 1 person was killed in the attacks. The violence comes as Israel and Lebanon hold a new round of talks in Rome, expected to wrap up Thursday. Yemen's Houthi group says they have launched missiles on 2 Saudi oil tankers. And the group on Wednesday says the strike hit one tanker off the coast of Saudi Arabia's Red Sea port city of Yabu and another in the Gulf of Aden. And Riyadh has yet to comment on the incident. Houthi military spokesperson Yahya Sari said the attacks were part of the group's maritime blockade against Saudi Arabia. The Houthis have also claimed multiple attacks on Saudi-linked vessels, energy sites and airports, while the Saudi-led coalition has resumed limited airstrikes on key Houthi military targets in Yemen. The renewed maritime hostilities between Yemen and Saudi Arabia are threatening another one of the world's most vital shipping lanes, the Bab al-Mandeb Strait. It connects the Red Sea with the Gulf of Aden. And Houthis have expanded targets to include any commercial vessels loading or unloading at Saudi ports. Fears are mounting across East Africa. The disruption of this crucial waterway will further raise economic pressures in the region. Daniel Aprome reports.

0: With cargo ships under threat, global shipping lines are taking action to protect their vessels and crews. Major carriers are reportedly diverting ships around the southern tip of Africa via the Cape of Good Hope. Shipping agents say that detour adds up to 2 weeks of travel time, driving up fuel costs and pushing shipping insurance premiums higher.
1: You find that the ships have taken longer than they would have under normal circumstances. And this means that the charter fees have increased. We've got an issue of insurances. And we have got a lot of surge in piracy attacks, whereby pirates are attacking the ships and taking advantage of the ships hovering around this part of the world.
0: Under normal conditions, the Red Sea and the Bab el Mandeb Strait handle approximately 12% of total global maritime trade volume. But ongoing geopolitical disruptions and security threats have kept transit volumes structurally low this year.
2: And we'll have to prioritize diplomacy that ensures that there is sustainable peace and conflict resolution in the whole of the Red Sea basin, aside from the whole of Middle East, where the problem started in the Straits of Hormuz.
0: The biggest immediate concern for East Africa is energy. Oil tankers delaying their transit or taking the long route around Africa mean higher landing costs at regional ports. Higher freight fees and rising crude oil prices, in turn, mean higher pump prices. Analysts say that strategic fuel reserves will cushion immediate stock levels, but extended delays could test the region's resilience. Daniel Arap Moi, CGTN.
3: Time now for a closer look at some other major stories making headlines beyond Asia. Heavy overnight Russian strikes across Ukraine have killed at least 6 people and injured dozens in Balakir, Sumy and Kherson. Meanwhile, Ukrainian forces have struck deep inside Russian territory. And Ukrainian President Volodymyr Zelensky has confirmed military attacks on 2 major oil refineries in the Bashkortostan and Yaroslavl regions. Health authorities in the Democratic Republic of the Congo have intercepted a passenger boat near Kinshasa after a traveler died from suspected Ebola. And a mobile laboratory is testing everyone on board, while a security cordon remains in place. Although no cases have been confirmed in the capital, medical teams warn the country is battling its largest Ebola outbreak, with almost 4,000 confirmed cases since May. FIFA has issued a formal apology to its member associations following the withdrawal of a proposal to sell commercial rights linked to the World Cup. At a crisis meeting in Morocco, FIFA's management board reaffirmed its support for President Gianni Infantino, despite widespread calls for him to resign. An abandoned $4.2 million proposal was strongly criticized by European soccer's governing body, UEFA. You're watching Asia Today, still to come. Japan's Takaichi administration is urged to uphold the 3 non-nuclear principles as Hiroshima marked 81 years since the atomic bombing. Stay with us.
4: Images may appear to be identical, but looks can be deceiving. The difference is not always obvious. It has to be discovered. There are always different sides to a story. We put the focus on the details. To see more, to understand better. CGTN. See the difference.
3: You're watching Asia Today. Welcome back. The city of Hiroshima has marked the 81st anniversary of the U.S. atomic bombing that killed tens of thousands of people and led to Imperial Japan's surrender in World War II. Thursday's commemorations comes amid concerns of the Japanese government's remilitarization and shift from its pacifist constitution. Since 1967, Japan has upheld its 3 non-nuclear principles. but under the Prime Minister Takaishi, calls to revise

0: The principles, including a ban on introducing nuclear weapons to Japan, have grown, sparking protest and criticism among Japanese civil society groups. Najib Akashi has more from Hiroshima.
1: Well, Hiroshima has always been a focal center for peace activism due to its symbolic place in Japanese and actually world history. But being here today for the 81st anniversary of the atomic bomb, we feel that tension is notably high. Perhaps that is due to the recent political moves by the Japanese government, which were perceived, especially here in Hiroshima, as a threat to pacifism. Many activists and demonstrators we talked to today actually expressed their strong feelings in this regard.
2: I heard that 76% of Japanese people support upholding the three anti-nuclear principles, and I think that poll is very important. I firmly believe that the three principles of not possessing, not manufacturing, and not allowing nuclear weapons on Japanese soil are in line with the Japanese Constitution and should be protected.
3: In my opinion, 76% is a surprisingly low figure. It should be in the 80s or 90s. Japan is the only victim of nuclear weapons in the world, in Hiroshima and Nagasaki, and we should never allow a third incident to happen. In old times, there were leaders who asserted that Japan does not go to war or any related activities, but current leaders are starting to export weapons and they want to make an industry out of it. I think that true global leaders would stop such things.
1: The gap between different speeches delivered here today also stood out. While everyone did emphasize the importance of world peace, Japanese Prime Minister Sanae Takaichi described the current security situation as difficult and requiring firm commitment. Whereas, for example, we saw Norihiko Hachijo, the head of the Hiroshima City Council, and other Hiroshima officials expressing their unwavering opposition to nuclear weapons and their rejection of war as an absolute principle. Najib Elkash, CGTN, Hiroshima.
0: On the 81st anniversary of the attack, an 86-year-old Hiroshima A-bomb survivor appeals to the government to pursue peace and stop remilitarization.
4: I saw the

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1: Analysts say Japan's commemoration of Hiroshima and Nagasaki, while valid in its mourning, has also long been a story of one-sided tragedy. It's a narrative that mourns its own dead, but largely omits the millions it killed in the name of empire. My colleague Aida Waringa joins me to look at some of the lesser-known atrocities Japan committed before and during World War II. Aida, please tell us more about that.
2: That's right. Thanks, Yuting. And while there is no denying Japan's victimhood, some analysts frame it as an incomplete truth that hides a much larger, more complex, and oftentimes incredibly violent history. After occupying Datong in northern China in 1937, the Japanese army recruited tens of thousands of laborers to extract coal for its war. Now, over 60,000 miners are estimated to have died from horrific conditions, including starvation and disease. Those who died or were simply too weak to work were discarded into mass graves, creating more than 20 such sites. Now, in 1942, shortly after capturing Singapore, Japan purged a huge part of the Chinese population there in what's known as the Suk Ching Massacre. It resulted in the deaths of tens of thousands of civilians. 3 years later, Japan killed approximately 100,000 Filipino civilians in the Manila Massacre as American troops advanced on the Philippines capital, and that was in the final month of the war. Unit 9420, which is or was located in Singapore, was Japan's largest biological warfare unit outside of China, which hosted Unit 731. It secretly produced plague-infected fleas, planned to attack the U.S. West Coast, and conducted human experiments. In China alone, Japan's biological warfare program claimed no fewer than hundreds of thousands of lives. Yuting, Japan's historical amnesia of its own wartime aggression during its commemoration media coverage even has a name. It's known as August journalism. Back to you.
1: Oh, thank you very much indeed, Aida Waringa, for elaborating those details for us. Now let's discuss this more closely with Rong Ying, chair professor at Sichuan University. Oh, professor, Japan is the only country to have suffered atomic bombings, yet it is now, as many observed, moving toward greater militarization. How do you explain this contradiction, particularly when the trauma of Japan's wartime aggression remains unresolved across Asia?
3: Well, it is true, I think, back in 80 years ago, I mean, today, same day, Hiroshima was hit by the atomic bombs, and the first time in human history. And 3 days later, Nagasaki again, altogether killing, I think, over 210,000 Japanese. That historical tragedy, I think it should never be allowed to happen again. Having said that, one have to remember the circumstances of that tragedy, which I think was the direct result of Japanese militarism, Japanese aggression against its Asian neighbors, including China and other countries. And that military sort of aggression, militarism, Japan's militarism has killed numerous sort of civilians. Look at the what happened in Nanjing, the Nanjing massacre, and other countries in the region. So I think the best way to commemorate this incident, this tragedy, is first and foremost, of course, treasure the peace. But most importantly, I think one has also to be, the international community has to be also keep vigilant about the contradiction you mentioned. On the one hand, I think the right-wing conservatives in Japan in particular, they are trying to politically capitalize this incident by winning the international sort of sympathy as victims of that. And in the meantime, they also campaign very hard to revise the three non-nuclear sort of principles, and also advocating for possessing and of nuclear sort of capabilities, which runs directly to the pacifist constitution. So the best way to do that is for Japan is to profoundly reflect the wartime history and to shoulder its international responsibility, particularly on the question of non-proliferation of nuclear weapons.
1: And Professor Ong Ying, Japan's leadership is increasingly embracing nationalist and revisionist rhetoric while accelerating its military build-up despite international criticism. So what does Tokyo hope to achieve, and how should regional countries prepare for this shift?
3: Clearly, I think Japan, in particular these right-wing conservatives, they have a big agenda. They have an agenda that they want to build Japan to a kind of a military state by fundamentally transforming Japan and by establishing a kind of a comprehensive sort of military system that would mobilize

0: it's all national resources, including, I think, to revamp its national defense sort of industries and so on and so forth. This is very dangerous. This is very, I think, concerning development, because the revival of militarism in Japan or the remilitarization in Japan would lead to not only the rising tensions, but also, I think, problems, security problems, and for Japan, and which I think Japan over the past decades since World War II has, because of its continued sort of pursuit of pacifism, has able to achieve peace and stability. So the regional countries should keep vigilant about this, the danger, and most importantly, should work together, together with the Japanese people as well, to prevent that from happening.
1: Thank you very much, Mr. Rom. That was Professor Rong Ying from Sichuan University. For more on Japan's security shift, our reporter Shin Ham spoke with Professor Yang Ki-ho from the Department of Japanese Studies at Sung Kong Hong University.
2: Overall, I believe Japan is moving toward becoming a more conventional military power alongside efforts to revise its constitution. Since winning a decisive victory in the last general election, the Takayuichi administration has more openly embraced the conservative agenda associated with former Prime Minister Shinzo Abe. With a stable government, it has been pushing ahead with a series of security-related measures, including proposed anti-espionage legislation, military expansion, revisions to Japan's key defense documents, and the establishment of a National Intelligence Bureau. In that context, the new Intelligence Bureau and the revised defense strategy should be seen as part of the same broader policy direction. The Takayuichi administration's landslide election victory was achieved in part by emphasizing concerns over China. At the same time, strained Japan-China relations have become an important source of political support for the ruling Liberal Democratic Party and the current government. From the ROK's perspective, Japan has consistently called for closer trilateral security cooperation among the ROK, the US, and Japan. Japan has also repeatedly sought a bilateral acquisition and cross-servicing agreement, or ACSA, with the ROK. However, Seoul has declined. Given lingering historical grievances and public sentiment, as well as surviving victims of Japan's colonial rule, it remains politically difficult for South Korea to accept such an agreement. That highlights one of the clearest differences between Seoul's and Tokyo's security positions. Those concerns have already sparked growing public opposition within Japan.
1: Professor Warwick Power from Queensland University of Technology says Tokyo has effectively abandoned its defense posture, setting itself up as a projector of military power into the region and beyond.
3: The Japanese administration has, in a sense, put the final touches on a decades-plus long effort by various political forces domestically, as well as supporters around the world, to salami slice, in the first instance, the defense-oriented constitutional arrangements and the constraints and limitations, but ultimately with a view to taking off the mask and rejuvenating a militarized Japan in the name of defense and domestic prosperity. When you have the second largest economy in the region, essentially putting on the military uniform once again, not only in the name of defense, but clearly with a view to projecting power across the region and perhaps even across the world, that's a concern to people everywhere.
1: And that's it for this edition of Asia Today. I'm Su Yuting in Beijing. Thank you very much for watching. Coming up next is Dialogue. Stay tuned.

0: 4 days after the launch of its new National Intelligence Bureau, Japan's cabinet approved the 2026 Defense White Paper. Both are viewed as moves to further accelerate the country's military buildup. What does the white paper reveal about the direction of Japan's defense strategy? Will the centralized intelligence structure accelerate Japan's security shift? And what could that mean for peace and stability in East Asia? Join Dialogue with Warwick Powell, adjunct professor with Queensland University of Technology, and KJ Noh, journalist, writer, and educator.
1: Hello, Warwick. Thank you for accepting our interview. You know, one of the most prominent features of the white paper is its explicit emphasis on building offensive military capabilities. It clearly outlines a series of specific armament expansion plans, including mass-producing hypersonic missiles and air-launched long-range anti-ship missiles, while continuing to advance the development of counter-strike capabilities. You know, these weapons far exceed the scope and the principle of being defense-oriented. And how significant is this shift in Japan's military capabilities? Is it fundamentally changing the country's post-war defense posture?
2: I think it is now very clear that the defensive posture and the peace-oriented constitutional arrangements that Japan was forced to accept after their defeat and surrender at the end of the Second World War is now consigned to the dustbin of history. The Japanese administration has, in a sense, put the final touches on a decades-plus long effort by various political forces domestically as well as supporters around the world to salami slice, in the first instance, the defence-oriented constitutional arrangements and the constraints and limitations, but ultimately with a view to taking off the mask and rejuvenating a militarised Japan in the name of defence and domestic prosperity. These are dangerous times because the constraints that had contributed to the setup across East Asia and the Western Pacific and the relatively peaceful arrangements that had prevailed in the last 80 years, and it's relative, of course, because there have been many parts of our region that have nonetheless been impacted by war, whether it's the Korean Peninsula, Vietnam, Indochina, Cambodia and other parts. Nonetheless, when you have the second largest economy in the region essentially putting on the military uniform once again, not only in the name of defence, but clearly with a view to projecting power across the region and perhaps even across the world, that's a concern to people everywhere.
1: Mm-hmm. Well, you mentioned a little bit about, defence and also domestic prosperity here. Defence in

0: industrial expansion and arms exports. On that respect, this new white paper places greater emphasis on strengthening Japan's defense industry. In April, the government eased long-standing export restrictions, allowing a wider range of military equipment to be sold overseas. It also argues that defense spending can create jobs, promote new technologies, and contribute to economic growth. So is Japan trying to turn defense production and arms exports into a new source of economic growth? The question is, of course, can they do that? And what does this shift mean for the restraints that have shaped its post-war security policy?
1: The administration and some of its predecessors have been working assiduously over the course of the last decade and more to loosen those constraints and ultimately shake them off. Now, at a formal level, at a legal level, those constraints have not been fully abandoned yet, but you can see the clear trajectory. And part of what is happening now is a softening up of the domestic community to manufacture the consent that is needed ultimately for the final coup de grace on the post-war settlement. And that is to abandon the restrictions or the constraints on Japan as the military power and to jettison its long-standing commitment to a peaceful and defensive posture within the region. All this talk, of course, about military industrialization as a cornerstone of economic revitalization is an excuse. It speaks, of course, to the limits of Japan's own economic vitality. It's certainly been in the doldrums for a couple of decades or more, and no matter what's been tried in that time, there's been limited success to bring serious life back to the Japanese economy. And this, unfortunately, is a way in which the politically oriented members of the Japanese diet and the political elite can scrape the bottom of this particular barrel and hope to persuade the Japanese community that this remilitarization pathway is in Japan's national interests. We know, however, through many surveys, that people across Japan remain concerned about this direction. And whilst some people support the administration, there is deep-seated support for the historic constraints as well, particularly those constraints around nuclear power.
0: Mm-hmm. Well, exactly, as you said, like in the recent poll, 76% of those being polled expressed their opposition to the change of this three non-nuclear principle. That probably gives people, in particular people in the region, some comfort. But of course, the question is for how long they can hold such a position against the government, or whether the government will be able to get around and do what they think they need to do.
1: Yeah, look, clearly there is a rearguard action in Japan, not only in the broader community that has been expressing its concerns about this direction, and also the intensity and the acceleration of this direction in the last 12 months. But we also see organized political opposition too, which seeks to uphold the fundamental principles of the Japanese post-war constitution and to act as a political bulwark to the kinds of radical overhauling. And in fact, the throwing under the bus of Japan's pacifist constitution in the name of regional security, Japanese national security and economic revitalization. There are other ways of achieving security and peace, right, other than remilitarization. In fact, as we all understand, this kind of militarization can actually accelerate regional instability and contribute to so-called security dilemmas rather than create an atmosphere conducive to peace and cooperation. Unfortunately, this particular administration seems to have a very narrow view as to what it should do and how it should contribute to the creation

0: and sustenance of regional peace.
1: Some analysts argue that the new white paper clearly exceeds the scope of an annual routine report, constituting instead a carefully designed roadmap for military expansion. It makes people wonder if Japan is embarking on a road toward becoming a military state. If you take this into consideration, what do these changes reveal about the future direction of Japan's security policy? Is there a danger of, deepening mistrust or military competition, at least in this region?
0: Look, it certainly does, I think, reveal a very clear direction now. It isn't an ordinary update paper. It is an expansive, detailed document articulating a view of the region as a very dangerous, unstable region. And I think that might be something we can unpick if we have time. And also how Japan, as a nation and from a governmental point of view, should respond to this environmental context. It clearly articulates a remilitarization pathway. And it's not the first time that Japan has seen itself as a military power. The last time it saw itself in this particular way and committed national resources to realizing this vision of itself as a warrior state ended in tragedy and disaster, not only for the ordinary people of Japan, of course, but also for tens of millions of people across East Asia, from Manchuria down to Darwin and to Perth in Australia, far-flung Australia, and of course in Sydney and the Pacific Islands as well. This is a very dangerous direction that is being articulated at the moment, and I think sadly speaks to growing distrust and a growing domestic agenda that seeks to mobilize that militaristic culture that continues to exist in certain pockets of the Japanese body politic.
1: Japan also officially launched this National Intelligence Bureau along with Intelligence Council, which reports to the Prime Minister directly. What do you make of this such a move, centralization of intelligence gathering?
0: Look, if it was a move made in isolation, you'd probably pay a little bit less attention to it, but it is clearly part of a progressive package deal of policy and strategic reorientation and organizational reform to enable Japan to remilitarize and to set itself up as a significant military power in the region, not only as a defensive military power in the interest of defending its own territories, but as a projector of military power into the region and elsewhere in the world. This centralization of the intelligence apparatuses unwinds a decentralized structure that was put into place in the years after the Second World War and Japan's surrender. And that decentralized structure was put in place specifically so that we wouldn't see the repeat of what happened in the years prior to the war and during the war itself, where a centralized Secret Service acted as not only a surveillance arm for the imperial power, but also acted as an enforcement arm, as a secret police that would hound and torture dissidents and others, as well as prosecute grey zone warfare strategies that Japan embarked upon during the Second World War. So, as part of a broader program of remilitarization and an adjustment of Japan's posture from being a pacifist-oriented nation to what is emerging today, this centralization of the intelligence apparatuses is another brick in the wall, and it's another dangerous sign.
1: Well, the new white paper retains the wording of the 2025 edition, continuing to label China as Japan's, quote, greatest strategic challenge ever, end quote. It claims that the international community has entered a new era of crisis and expresses, you know, concern over China's military activities around the Taiwan Island. Chinese Defense Ministry accused the white paper of deliberately hyping a so-called security crisis.

0: by a domestic populace, particularly when the economy isn't doing so well and ordinary citizens want the government to focus on their priorities. So how do you justify this remilitarization? Well, the most effective way of doing that is to hype up fear and paranoia. And that's precisely what has been going on. There is no doubt that in some respects the world is a more unstable and fluid place than it has been for a long time. And in this fluid environment, it is understandable that countries and national governments need to have a clear eye as to how best they can navigate these circumstances. Whilst there is fluidity within the regional and global context, the issue is actually how countries respond to it. You can respond to it by remilitarization, by slicing and dicing or salami slicing a pacifist constitution. You can talk up the threats of your neighbors that, incidentally, you can never get rid of. They are your regional neighbors after all, and in fact, an important economic partner as well. You could do that, or you could actually reach out and find mechanisms by which countries of a region can build collaborative security relationships that actually take into account each other's security, to adopt the principles of indivisible security and the declarations of the Bandung Conference in 1955, and indeed China's own principles of of being able to, live peacefully together, peaceful coexistence. We could reach out to those sorts of ideas and explore how we can build the institutions that will actually make a region safer by enmeshing each other's security with one another. Or we pursue a pathway that forms small blocks, that tries to isolate one from another, and ultimately creates an environment where paranoia and suspicion grows. And if you do that, then eventually you actually end up shooting yourself in the foot. You don't make your environment secure, you actually make it less secure.
1: Hello, KJ. Well, at a parliamentary committee session, Japanese Prime Minister Takeuchi again declined to guarantee that Japan would preserve its long-standing prohibition on allowing nuclear weapons to be brought into the country. Defense Minister Koizumi, has also called for an open debate over whether Japan's current reliance on the U.S. nuclear umbrella remains sufficient. You know, this is something, I guess, for a lot of people, that's unbelievable. I mean, Japan is basically somehow flirting with nuclear weapons here. I mean, anyway, taken together, do these remarks suggest that the government is preparing the public for a revision of Japan's three non-nuclear principles?
2: I believe so. I think Japan is deadly serious about remilitarizing. And if it does so, this will be deadly serious. It will be catastrophic for the rest of the Pacific. Japan had its weapons taken away for a reason, essentially its genocidal rampage throughout Asia. And the fact that Japan is clearly thinking about remilitarizing, not simply as a conventional power, but also as a nuclear power, is a thought that I think should frighten everybody, including the Japanese public. And the playing coy signals that they certainly have this deeply within their agenda, but they are slowly trying to salami slice and get the public to accept this.
1: Mm-hmm. I mean, of course, regional countries like, China, South Korea, North Korea, Russia, Southeast Asian countries, they are concerned with this development. Some suggest even the U.S. public probably should also be concerned with this kind of trend. Maybe if they are familiar with, what happened and, what Japan may intend to do.
2: I think so. I think they should be concerned. But the United States, people in the United States do not have long memories. And their understanding of Japan is very, very restricted. They remember Pearl Harbor. and perhaps some of the battles in the Pacific. And then they have a propagandized image of

0: Japan. But I think that the US is actually playing with fire as it encourages and supports Japan's remilitarization. A remilitarized Japan is not only a threat to its neighbors, it is a threat to the entire world.
1: Well, Japan is launching a powerful new National Intelligence Bureau, or NIB, that will centralize intelligence from across the government and report directly to a council chaired by the Prime Minister. I mean, how would countries like South Korea and other neighboring countries, how should they view this major expansion of Japan's intelligence capabilities here?
0: Again, I don't want to be alarmist, but I think they should be very, very frightened. Japan has had centralized intelligence services before. The Koreans have had direct experience of that when they were colonized by Japan. This is a very, very bad idea for Japan. I believe that it's deadly. It simply increases Japan's military threat, and it also has the potential to suppress civil rights and to enable Japan's recolonization of the rest of Asia, which I believe honestly is part of the agenda.
1: Well, in this part of the world, this region in particular, I would say, history plays a very important role in country-to-country relationship, and that's a fact. So Japan may say, new intelligence body is a response to the current today's increasing challenge, let's say, and then it's not from a historical ambition. But people like in China, in South Korea, in this region, they remember history. They would say, history, what happened like 50, 80 years ago, that matters a lot to a lot of people. Do you think the historical, legacy still or continues to shape the perception of Japan's neighbors toward the Japanese military?
0: How could it not? I mean, what Japan has done to the rest of Asia is inconceivable in the annals of historical atrocity. Let's remember 35 million people killed in China, the comfort women with the world's largest sex trafficking and femicidal scheme in the history of mankind, Unit 731. I could go on and on. The rape of Nanjing. I could go on and on. But what we do have to understand is that history is not past. It's not even over. Japan has invaded the Asian continent 1952, 1894, 1931, 1937, and it wreaked untold havoc on the rest of Asia. Its agenda was literally genocidal. And for Japan to remilitarize and for the Western colonial powers to encourage that remilitarization is a foolishness that I think is beyond conception and one that they will surely, surely regret.
1: It seems to be true that there's less absence or lack of full understanding of the Japanese intention or what could potentially constitute by these moves. What about the Japanese younger generation? They would say, "Oh, Nanjing Massacre, comfort women, these are old stories. We are no longer, the old Japan. We are a different country. So we are moving forward." Does history matter to them? This seems like, just shrug off those history.
0: I don't want to speak for all Japanese people. I think it's quite divided, but I think you are correct. I think the older generation still have memories of what their own government did, not only to them, but to the rest of Asia. The younger people, I believe, have been subject to a thoroughly revisionist history, which the current Prime Minister, Sanae Takaichi, has been foremost in promoting. And therefore, if you look at Prime Minister Takaichi's statements officially and semi-officially, she has always denied all of Japan's atrocity. She believes that Japan has nothing to apologize for. In fact, she passed legislation saying that Japan should not apologize to China or Korea or to the other Asian nations, although she did apologize to the Australians. So this is quite astounding, but I think the revisionism of history is very much a part of this desire for Japan to recreate its imperial history and imperial past.
1: On the another development, of course, I think it's the German defense minister. Of course, Japan and Germany, ironically, they are working together again, as the defeating nations from World War II. I think the German minister said that, Japan and Germany should work together to defend the international rules, international laws. Look what's happening right now in Japan. Even Japanese people, they are asking, questioning the government, whether this country is shifting away from its pacifist identity. So it seems like the West, at least, somehow, is not really seeing through what's really going on in Japan. They see it as, oh, that's a Japanese response to security changes, a security environment in this region. If Japan continues along this path, what will happen? What impact will that have? Probably not only on this region, but also globally.
0: I think it would be very, very dangerous. I don't want to sound like a broken record, but Japan's remilitarization is a threat to the rest of Asia, and it probably is a threat to the rest of the world. Now, I think it's very interesting that the German leadership is highly, strongly in favor of this. Remember, both Germany and Japan were defeated war criminals that had strong boundaries put on their militaries because of their extraordinary violence and criminality. And so it's understandable that both the Germans and the Japanese would engage in revisionism and want to re-engage. I think that this is militarily,
1: yeah.
0: But I think that this shifting away from pacifism, which has actually served Japan quite well. I mean, Japan's pacifism was always bounded because it was actually served as U.S. forward base and it supported the United States logistically, but at least it was not kinetically directly involved, at least until, more recently. But for them to turn away from that and to use the pretext of security, remember, in this context is almost always a euphemism for U.S. hegemony. When they say they're trying to defend or protect their security, what they're really trying to do is enhance U.S. hegemony. And for the Germans to go along with it, the Japanese to go along with that, all of this signals that there is a very concerted effort by the former Western imperial powers under the umbrella of a NATO-like structure to continue to press their advantage and to continue to escalate towards aggression against China, which will be detrimental to the rest of the world.
1: Right. KJ, I also want to have your opinion on this date. This is probably one of the details that attracts attention in this region, at least. Japan has chosen July 31st as the official launch date of its National Intelligence Bureau. I mean, for many Chinese people, the number 731 invokes this painful memory of Unit 731 and, wartime atrocity and unbelievable atrocities at that time. Even if, some people, let's say, assume this maximum innocence from the Japanese side, I mean, the date was chosen, say, for administrative reasons. Do you think the Japanese policymakers sufficiently considered its historical sensitivity? And what kind of message does this timing send to the Chinese public?
0: I think there is some real signaling going on there. The numbers 731 are never accidental, in my opinion. And if they are, they signal an incredible tone deafness that should require, a severe reflection. But remember, Shinzo Abe, he sat in an airplane which was labeled 731, deliberately labeled 731, because Japan doesn't have three-number airplanes. So this signaling of 731 is, in my opinion, a way of saying to the rest of the world, we don't care what you think about our atrocities, and we are fully prepared to go down that route again.
1: That's very provocative.
0: Exactly.
1: Well, thank you, KJ Noel. Thank you for your time and insight.
0: Thank you.

0: Hello and welcome to The World Today on CGTN, coming to you live from Beijing. I'm Su Yutin. Our top story. U.S. President Donald Trump says a Strait of Hormuz deal could happen soon, as talks continue between Iran and Oman. And Iran reports significant progress in talks with Oman, saying they are in the final stage of drafting agreement over traffic control in the Strait of Hormuz. But Iran continues to deny talks with the United States are taking place. This comes as multiple media reports say the U.S. military has nearly used up its munitions in the conflict with Iran. U.S. President Donald Trump has denied those reports, saying that long-term jail sentences will be sought for those who leaked information to the media. Ehsan Kavani has more.
1: Iran and Oman are very close to finalizing a draft on a new commercial shipping corridor through the Strait of Hormuz. Iran's foreign ministry spokesperson Ismail Baghaei says talks have been ongoing for 2 months on a safe passage mechanism. He said Iran and Oman have agreed on the corridor's coordinates, and if no third party interferes, they are in the final stages of drafting a joint statement. But Baghaei says this does not mean the Strait is fully safe. Restrictions remain due to U.S. and Israeli military actions, and some vessels are still being hit. Unofficially, an announcement could come within days. Under this plan, incoming ships would pass closer to Iran's coast, while outgoing vessels closer to Oman's, with possible regional help, of course, on minesweeping. It's said to be a 60-day deal to break the deadlock and start technical talks, while indirect U.S.-Iran contacts continue through intermediaries.
0: The city of Hiroshima has marked the 81st anniversary of the U.S. atomic bombing that killed tens of thousands of people and led to Imperial Japan's surrender in World War II. Thursday's commemoration comes amidst concern over the Japanese government's remilitarization and shift from its pacifist constitution. Since 1967, Japan has upheld its three non-nuclear principles. But under Prime Minister Sanae Takaichi, calls to revise the principles, including a ban on introducing nuclear weapons into Japan, have grown, sparking protest and criticism among Japanese civil society groups. Japan has just established its National Intelligence Bureau, while Japan's newly released Defense White Paper labels China's military developments an unprecedented and greatest strategic challenge. In an exclusive interview with CGTN, Yamagata-based author Yasushiki Hanaika condemned the government's recent actions that could push the country towards war, while young Japanese remain worryingly ignorant of wartime history.
2: 日本の飛行機は日本の空の上を自由に飛べないんです。米軍の飛行機は日本のどの空も自由に飛べるんです。こんな国ありますか？日本は全く自立してませんからね、今国自体が全く。アメリカの植民地です。日米行政協定っていう協定がありまして、アメリカが来年から私の住んでる上山市を米軍基地にしますよと言ったら、日本は断ることができないんです。そういう現状で

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1: The intelligence overhaul is seen as a further break from Japan's post-World War II security framework. The move has triggered strong criticism from Japanese civilians and the international community.
2: More Japanese people have come to realize that the government's recent series of aggressive moves, such as allocating more resources to defense and intelligence and pushing for constitutional revision, are steering the country away from the path of peace. This is both alarming and infuriating. The government is wrong, and we must stand firm in our opposition.
3: I believe Sanae Takaichi herself is the single most destabilizing factor in the current regional situation. To preserve peace, she should be removed from office as soon as possible. The Japanese constitution was founded on reflection over past wars of aggression, with the core principle of never waging war again. Only someone who upholds that principle is fit to serve as prime ministers.
4: For decades, there were the politicians that were not totally agreed with the system that has been implemented in Japan after the Second World War. So to work more on the militarization of Japan. Of course, it is on the contrary of that, that people are worrying. You know, they are worrying that maybe this situation before the Second World War isn't about to be repeated. We hope not, but from the other hand, you still, when you have a prime minister that has so harsh reactions or comments, it is logical to see that the neighbors of Japan are concerned about that.
1: Europe faces a brutal, extreme heat-filled wildfire season this year. And the European Union's Emergency Response Coordination Center has tallied twice the usual number of wildfires across the continent. They warn overstretched emergency resources need to be mobilized faster for future climate-related disasters. William Denslow reports from Brussels.
5: An unprecedented level of destruction. French firefighters near Bordeaux continue to do battle with a blaze that scorched over 40,000 hectares of land. That's four times the size of Paris. Help has been arriving. The European Union has provided more than 10 planes and helicopters, with the promise of more resources if needed.
6: France was dealing with another fires in different areas of the continent, especially in the southeast. For this reason, the area capacity of France was involved in other fires.
5: The European Union's emergency response gathers resources from across the bloc's 27 member states, as well as 10 partnering nations. Mapping from the Copernicus satellite service is also helping crews on the ground. It's an operation orchestrated here in Brussels. Faced with multiple wildfires across the continent, officials tell me a quick recovery of resources is vital to be ready for the next crisis.
6: The resources is not coming for the town beside, it's coming for another country. Then takes time to prepare all the crew, to prepare all the aerial resources to be deployed. And for this reason, it takes at least one day.
5: But resources are under increasing strain. Roughly 1,200 fires have been reported across Europe so far this year. Officials say that's twice as many compared to the annual average. Wildfires have scorched more than

0: And 250,000 hectares of land this year. That's about the size of Luxembourg. EU officials say they must adapt quicker to keep pace with a changing climate.
1: The current fires raging in southwest France have gotten to the gates of Bordeaux, according to the city's mayor. EU officials tell me dealing with such fires so close to major urban areas has presented fresh challenges.
2: If you need to combine to protecting people, thinking about the evacuations plans, thinking about looking how the emission of CO2 can affect this. So this is something that is new and definitely something that we will be looking at this, how to better prepare for the next season.
1: Europe is warming faster than any other continent, with wildfires only expected to intensify. Those tasked with coordinating the response are feeling the heat. William Denslow, CGTN, Brussels.
3: The UN World Food Programme warns that at least 49 million more people could face acute hunger by the end of 2027 because of this year's El Niño phenomenon, expected to be the strongest in over seven decades. The weather pattern is anticipated to peak between September and December and impact planting and harvest seasons. Central America and Southern Africa are expected to be among the hardest hit regions. Significant impact is also forecast in Eastern Africa, South America and the Caribbean and South and Southeast Asia. The WFP has scaled up action in 18 countries, reaching over 1.3 million people so far. But it has also appealed for more resources to mitigate the damage. And that's it for this edition of The World Today. I'm Su Yuting in Beijing. Thank you very much for your company. Stay with me for China 24, coming up next.

0: Coming to you from Beijing, this is China 24, a look at China and its impact around the world. I'm Su Yuting. First, the headlines. China's AI innovation continues to gain global momentum, with four Chinese models playing the top global top five for usage for the 14th consecutive week. Typhoon Dolphin approaches China with rainfalls in eastern regions forecast through the weekend and next week, while northern and southern China stay under persistent heat. A new online trend is putting China center stage, called China Maxing, and it means going all in on Chinese culture, lifestyle and tech. And 90 years since the Long March victory, we join international military officers in Zhongyi to walk the path of history. Our top story. The US-based global AI platform OpenRouter reports that four of the five top-ranked models in the latest weekly AI usage rankings were developed by Chinese companies. And the list shows that Chinese AI has maintained a leading position in the ranking for 14 consecutive weeks, with DeepSeek V4 Flash leading the pack at 7.22 trillion tokens consumed in a single week. And the rankings are based on the total token usage across the platform, with token counts reflecting both prompt and completion tokens processed by each model. And China's open source AI models have surpassed 10 million cumulative downloads, the highest in the world. Goldman Sachs is growing increasingly confident on China's AI market. In a recent research note, the investment bank raised its 2026 revenue forecast for China's AI sector by 30% to $13 billion, citing improved model capabilities and accelerating corporate adoption. Looking further ahead, Goldman Sachs projects the market to soar to $125 billion by 2030. That is a 25-fold expansion over the next 5 years. From sensors in the fields to artificial intelligence in the greenhouse, digital technologies are transforming agriculture in eastern China's Zhejiang province. In Hangzhou, digital farming is improving productivity and creating new jobs and income for local communities. Bi Ren reports.
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3: 然后结果就从那么一个小的工具开始。We develop tools around real needs, bringing data from agricultural bases nationwide onto one platform. AI and big data are at the core, while hardware and inspection robots help collect data and improve efficiency.
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1: The system allows young farmers to monitor the situation in real time. This reduces labor costs and improves both crop quality and production efficiency.
3: The digital farm has helped increase our annual output by 50 to 100%.
1: AI and Internet of Things technologies are also being used in vertical farms here in Hangzhou. The farms use

0: legal cultivation and digital production management to grow vegetables, creating what's known as an integrated plant factory plus digital twin model. For the same construction area, investment costs are reduced by 30%, while production capacity increases by 20%.
1: 来，熟了，快来尝尝。哇，这个颜色就是熟了，是吧？对对对，这个品种本来就是黄颜色的。哦，好呀，我来尝一个。哇，这个就能直接吃了。对对对，我们洗手不洗菜，绝对干净。嗯嗯，是不是超级有番茄味儿？对。
2: 特别清香。The
0: transformation goes beyond the fields. Agriculture is being combined with tourism, education, and the cultural experiences, creating new ways to earn revenue throughout the year.
3: We have moved beyond traditional farming and no longer depend on the weather. We focus on technological innovation, develop our own digital twin system for plants, and help boost the local economy.
1: Last year, every village in Yuhang has generated at least $350,000 in operating income. Strong collective economies have created jobs and helped the rural incomes to catch up with the urban levels.
0: Revenue generated by digital farms allow the village collective to invest in public services and industrial development. Across Zhejiang, similar projects are exploring how technology can modernize traditional industries while allowing more people to share the benefits of development. 李然, CGTN, Hangzhou, Zhejiang Province.
4: As AI continues to drive innovation and fuel China's economic growth, one Chinese scientist is looking far beyond the ground. Wang Jian, a academician at the Chinese Academy of Engineering, has proposed a three-body computing constellation, a plan to deploy 1,000 computing satellites by 2032. So how might a network of satellites transform the future of AI?
5: More than a decade ago, when cloud computing was not yet fully public in a way it is now, Wang Jian believed computing will eventually become a public service. That vision led to the development of Feitian, China's first large-scale cloud computing platform. Now, his attention has moved from the ground to space. Rather than relying only on expanding data centers on Earth, Wang envisions placing computing power into orbit. Alongside communications, navigation, and remote sensing satellites, computing satellites are emerging as a new category of space infrastructure.
6: In the future, satellites will become general-purpose platforms. By deploying AI models on board, satellites gain much broader capabilities. This is a fundamental shift. Artificial intelligence is evolving from models designed for individual tasks into general-purpose models capable of handling many different tasks.
5: For Wang, the real breakthrough isn't a single satellite. It is the network.
6: When we compare computing infrastructure to water and electricity, there are three reasons. First, everyone needs it. Second, it must be available everywhere. Third, it needs to be affordable. Scale makes all of this possible. And today, the only infrastructure capable of reaching every corner of the planet is space.
5: Zhejiang Lab's roadmap says the constellation is expected to grow to 100 satellites by 2027 and expand to 1,000 satellites by 2032. But why 1,000?
7: 就第一个呢，你还是要保证有足够的算力。
6: I didn't arrive at that number by chance. First, the system needs enough computing power. Second, the satellites must be densely connected to one another. Without that density, fault tolerance is limited. Only at scale can the network become resilient. With a well-designed constellation of 1,000 satellites, anywhere on Earth will have a satellite overhead within 3 minutes. That ensures timely computing services for users around the world.
5: Wang Jian built China's first cloud computing system. Now, he's thinking beyond Earth, literally. If his vision becomes reality, computing power could be as basic and as essential as water and electricity.
4: For more analysis, we're very pleased to be joined by Cui Xiaobo from School of Artificial Intelligence of Shanghai Jiao Tong University. Welcome to China 24, Mr. Cui. How different is AI applied in manufacturing and service sector, and which areas are expected to become the key drivers of AI-powered economic growth?
7: Thanks for having me. AI creates values in manufacturing and service sector in different ways, in my opinion. In manufacturing, AI mainly improves the physical production process. Implementation could be more costly and complex because it requires integration with the equipment and the industrial softwares. However, once deployed, the value is often substantial and long-standing. In service sector, it's a different story. AI mainly automates knowledge work and improves the service delivery. It could be used more quickly in areas like healthcare, education, customer service, and software development, and so on, with lower marginal costs. The main AI growth area could be broadly divided into three groups, in my opinion. First, AI-related infrastructure, such as the chips, computing power, and the cloud platform. Second is AI-enabled products, such as the smartphone we use, the robots, and the intelligent devices. And the third one, probably the most important one, including the smart factories and the AI for science discovery. In the long run, the greatest value of AI, in my opinion, will come from raising productivity across the whole economy.
4: And Mr. Cui, what are the potential growth opportunities for China's AI exports? And what opportunities and challenges lie ahead?
7: It's a good question. I think we should define AI exports broadly. China will not only export foundation models, as we know, like DeepSeek, Kun, or Kimi. It will increasingly export AI-enabled products, industrial solution, and digital infrastructure. Clearly, I see three major areas. First is AI-enabled hardware, such as electrical cars, robots. China has a strong advantage in supply chains and cost control. Second is industry-specific AI solutions for manufacturing, retail, finance, and healthcare. Many overseas markets need affordable and advanced AI system. Third, open source and locally deployed AI models. As I mentioned, like the open source large language model, these models could be adapted to local language and adapted to the local data regulation and the computing conditions. The opportunity is to move from the individual products to exporting complete intelligent systems that combine hardware, software, models, and services. The challenge are also very clear nowadays. Geopolitical tensions and different data regulations across different areas. Yeah.
4: Well, thank you very much indeed, Mr. Cui Xiaobo from School of Artificial Intelligence of Shanghai Jiao Tong University. Thank you very much indeed. Artificial intelligence is transforming jobs faster than many workers can retrain. For Cambodia, this represents both an opportunity and an urgent challenge. The country is now seeking to partner with China to help prepare its young workforce for rapidly digitalizing the economy. Sri Maunop has more.
8: Tasks that once took hours can now be completed in seconds. For Cambodia's young workforce, artificial intelligence could open new possibilities, but only for those who prepare to use it.
9: AI has been very helpful in my studies, especially in improving productivity and generating fresh ideas. I believe students also need to learn how to write effective prompts so they can get the best possible results from AI tools.
8: Prime Minister Hun Manet says Cambodia must reduce its skill gap as AI reshapes industry and the global economy. He has identified human capital as a key part of the country's future competitiveness.
10: AI is both the present and the future. If we fail to recognize its importance, prepare ourselves, and seize the opportunities now, we will fall behind others.
11: Cambodia is seeking closer cooperation with China, a major force in artificial intelligence and digital technology. The question is how this experience can be applied to Cambodia's own development priorities.
8: Cambodia has joined more than 24 countries in establishing the World Artificial Intelligence Cooperation Organization. Based in Shanghai, the organization provides a platform for countries to share expertise.

0: expertise and strengthen their ability to develop and use AI.
1: What we see in terms of talent gap is that the lack of that technical AI expertise. So we cannot deny that AI is a disruptive force, and therefore we need to, you know, rethink the way we teach. We need to sort of make sure that our young generation can learn up-to-date skill that the future workforce would require.
0: In practice, the corporation could support research partnerships, professional training, and improved access to digital systems. The next step is turning those commitments into programs that produce measurable results. AI could increase demand for skills in software, cybersecurity, data analysis, and digital services. But access to technology is only one part of preparing the workforce.
2: Long-term progress will also depend on local expertise, wider access to education, and Cambodia's ability to adapt new tools to its own economic and social needs.
0: Cooperation with China could accelerate Cambodia's digital transition. The real test will be whether it equips Cambodian for the job and industry emerging along AI. Sri Manop Sijitian, Phnom Penh.
3: Coming up on China 24. Typhoon Dolphin approaches China with rainfalls in eastern regions forecast through the weekend and next week, while northern and southern China stay under persistent heat. A new online trend is putting China's center stage, called China Maxing, and it means going all in on Chinese culture, lifestyle, and tech. Stay with us.
4: We are all connected. 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
5: You might think you are better informed in an information age. 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
3: You're watching China 24. Welcome back. Typhoon Dolphin is approaching China with rainfalls in eastern regions forecast through the weekend and next week, while northern and southern China stay under persistent heat. Authorities have issued a blue alert as Typhoon Dolphin approaches China's eastern coast tomorrow. As the storm is, outer subsidence airflow will keep high heat and humidity in the eastern regions. And strong winds and rain will also begin to affect eastern China this weekend, with some regions experiencing torrential to extreme torrential rain. Meanwhile, many areas across the country are experiencing extreme high heat. In eastern China, Shandong province, an orange alert temperature alert continues, with temperatures exceeding 37 degrees Celsius in many areas and some surpassing 42 degrees Celsius. And local authorities are taking measures, including staggered work schedules and urban spray cooling. The term China Maxing has recently been trending on overseas social media. The suffix Maxing is popular online among young people in the West, and it means taking something to the extreme or maximizing it. For example, looks Maxing and sleep Maxing. But put together, China Maxing means fully embracing China by immersing oneself in Chinese culture, experiences, and lifestyle. And the CGTN Global Travel Survey shows 93% of respondents believe the growing popularity of China travel reflects rising global interest in China and the rising popularity of China Maxing. From cultural heritage to modern lifestyles, overseas visitors are exploring different sides of China. More than half of the respondents say they are most interested in historical and cultural attractions,

0: While natural scenery, modern city life, and traditional fashion experiences are also high on their travel wish list. And Chinese cuisine is also a major attraction, with more than half the respondents choosing traditional Chinese dishes as their top choice. And local specialties and modern theme drinks are also gaining popularity among international visitors. Chinese products are attracting global attention as well. And technology products and smart devices rank as the most popular purchases. Tech is emerging as a new reason for foreign visitors to come to China. From the Yangtze River Delta to the Pearl River Delta, factory floors are becoming popular tourist attractions. Electric vehicle plants are now must-see stops. And alongside smart robotics demonstrations and even rocket launches, the U.S. tech site Rest of World reports some travelers are now paying upwards of $9,000 for deep dive from factory stores across China. And the Financial Times notes that foreign visitors are increasingly drawn to the country's futuristic manufacturing landscape, a curiosity that has unexpectedly turned China into a hotbed of industrial tourism. Meanwhile, Vietnam's Labour newspaper and Russia's Kommersant both highlights a broader shift. More professionals are flocking to Chinese tech hubs as a hands-on alternative to Silicon Valley for the on-site ground research. And China Magazine is also about logging off and showing up with hard hats to see the tech revolution up close.
1: I think Chinese technology is cool, so we've seen a lot of it in social media, yes. So I've liked that.
2: It seems that had the latest technology, and I think that could be a great product. The technology is really advanced. I would love to see how they work in real life. It could be really cool to test them, like for example traveling to Greenland.
3: You can actually experience those advanced technologies we've heard about right here in China. We've even downloaded various apps just for that. We're truly curious about exploring China.
4: I think they're really amazed when they see how futuristic China is. I mean, I just was amazed when I saw the Chinese cars, how spectacular they were, and the robots that I saw in China, and actually ordering food in a park and having the food brought to me on a drone right there. You've never seen that in the UK.
5: China is probably the number one in the world for production and manufacturing. So people go there to buy machinery, such as myself. You know, I get a lot of samples from bottles, from production. Everything that I'm starting to produce and actually sell in Cambodia here is actually coming from China, whether it's the raw material or the actually finished products.
0: And for more on that, we bring back Cui Xiaobo, assistant professor at the School of Artificial Intelligence at Shanghai Jiao Tong University. Well, thank you very much, Mr. Cui, for staying with us. Many foreign tourists say their biggest impression of China is not any single high-tech innovation, but also deeply technology has been integrated into everyday life. So what do you think makes Chinese technology most appealing to foreign visitors?
6: I think what impresses most foreign visitors is how smoothly technology is used in daily life. For example, people can pay with their phones almost everywhere in China, taking high-speed trains between cities, even towns, order food very easily and use the shared bikes, and access many public services online. Each service may seem simple, but together they make the daily life much easier and faster. I think this is one of the China's biggest strengths. Technology is not only developed in the lab or shown in the convention center. It's quickly used on a large scale and become part of the daily life. For foreign visitors, it is super easy to notice because they can experience it directly. They can actually feel it when they travel, shop, eat, and move around the city or town.
0: And well, Mr. Cui, looking ahead, do you think can technology tourism become a new growth driver for attracting foreign visitors to China alongside cultural and culinary tourism, and why?
6: Yeah, for sure. I think many people are curious about China's high-speed train, electrical cars, and so on. They want to see how this technology are used in daily life, not only read them online or from newspaper. It would be more attractive when technology tourism is combined with food, history, and local culture. What is

0: example, a visitor could visit a smart factory in the morning, visit old town to experience the traditional culture in the afternoon, and enjoy the local foods in the evening. This kind of the trip could show both the modern China and China's 5,000 years old traditional culture, which will definitely make the travel experience colorful and more memorable.
1: Oh, thank you very much indeed, Mr. Cui Shaobo, for your insights. That was Mr. Cui,
0: Thanks
1: Assistant
0: for having me.
1: Professor at the School of Artificial Intelligence at Shanghai Jiao Tong University. You're watching China 24, still to come. Boarding schools in Xizang are providing quality education to children from remote rural areas, providing opportunity and hope. Stay with us.
2: Images may appear to be identical, but looks can be deceiving. 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It has to be discovered. There are always different sides to a story. We put the focus on the details. To see more, to understand better. CGTN. 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But when the storms come, we have to see the possibilities. Reinvent. Find new opportunities. Discover a path forward. CGTN. See the difference. Each day, there are millions of stories. 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We put the pieces together to find what really matters to you. 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Our reporters are at home across the globe. From our headquarters in Beijing and production centers in Washington, Nairobi, and London. 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
1: As 2026 marks the 90th anniversary of the victory of the Long March, CGTN's Yang Xinmeng and international military officers arrive in Zunyi, southwest of China's Guizhou province, to retrace the Long March. They visit key sites of the four crossings of the Shichui River and Loshanguan, widely studied in military academies around the world. The campaign remains difficult to explain through conventional military logic, standing by rivers and mountain passes. The officers explore how terrain, uncertainty, and split-second decisions shape one of the most remarkable turning points of the Long March.
3: Chiang Kai-shek once called this campaign the greatest humiliation of his military career, and Mao Zedong called it his proudest moment. You see, same battle, completely different memories. Yes, this is the second stop of my long march journey across China, and this time, I'm in Guizhou. This must be the most alcoholic town in China. Seriously, you can smell alcohol in the air. This tiny town, Mao Tai Town, was where one of the most extreme survival stories in the world took place. Yes, that Mao Tai, this town. 19 years ago, it somehow became the site of one of the most improbable military operations in modern history.
4: Puerto del Cruce, que quedó en la historia de China.
5: 30,000 people for the Red Army and 400,000 people for the opposition.
4: Mirando el entorno y también el clima. O sea, no es muy fácil hacer un cruce en estas condiciones.
5: There wasn't a bridges, so they have to cross the river with bamboo, canoes, and also the history said that they use some doors of the house.

0: and swim. The river was deep and very cold.
1: O sea, caminaron muchos kilómetros, estaban cansados.
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0: to figure out how this maneuver actually worked.
1: If you put that on a war game 100 times, maybe loses 95.
2: Поэтому это изучается в институтах, и я думаю, то, что это не зря.
1: War is not just a mathematics.
0: Yeah.
1: You need discipline, you need leadership, and also the resilience of the Chinese people.
2: Здесь мы наблюдали и запутывание врага, это ложные маневры. 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
0: You know, the deeper I go into this journey, the less the Long March feels like mythology, and the more it feels like a chain of impossible decisions made under extreme pressure. And honestly, the more you go into Guizhou, the more you realize that Taran itself may have been one of the biggest characters in this story. This is Loshangguan, another major battlefield from the Long March, and it actually connected to the four crossings of the Chushui River too. So after the second crossing of the Chushui River, the Red Army suddenly turned back toward Loshangguan, launched a surprise attack here, and then later crossed the river again at Maotai, where we were earlier, which means all these places we visited were actually part of the same operation, and nothing about this operation moved in a straight line.
2: Операция, будь то это наступление, отступление, это зависит от местности.
0: This place must have been a nightmare to attack. Also, this is an old enemy trench, which means the Red Army had to fight their way uphill from below before taking this position. And you saw how hard it was for us just to walk up here. And just imagine doing that while under fire. And by the way, there weren't any stairs here back then.
3: Hablamos de que quien domina las alturas, la parte más alta, tiene un control de todo el lugar. 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
0: And then you get to this bridge connecting two mountain peaks. This whole place feels so cinematic, and you really start to understand why Taran ships everything here. See, it's a nightmare of a place to attack from below. Some things just make more sense when you see them yourself. I mean, you can study military history from classrooms, or you can come here and feel the mountains by yourself.
4: Лошугуньганская победа в этом перевале, вот где мы сейчас находимся, первое сначала великого похода китайской Красной армии и осуществлению дальнейших побед, осуществить третьи и четвертые переправы через реку Чишуэ.
0: From here, they were finally able to hold the position instead of fighting uphill for it, and Loshangguan became the major victory of the Long March.
5: Esta montaña, si pudieran hablar, nos dirían de cuánto hicieron los soldados del Ejército Rojo aquí, cuánto sacrificio, cuánta sangre y cuántas vidas entregaron. 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
0: These trees were planted later, they call it the Hero Forest. And they really do look like soldiers still standing guard here. And you know, there's a famous line Mao wrote about Loshangguan. And yeah, this was Zunyi Guizhou, the turning point of the Long March. And next up, let's keep going.
6: China's new law on promoting ethnic unity and progress highlights better access to public services and common prosperity for all ethnic groups. In Xizang Autonomous Region, boarding schools have helped provide quality education to children from remote pastoral areas. 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CGTN's Huang Yue joins a primary school student for a closer look.
7: This is the northern Xizang Plateau. At over 4,500 meters above sea level, the sky is so blue and the clouds seem within reach. A young boy whistles as he swings a rope, guiding the flock forward. For 13-year-old Denzel Luosang, this has always been the rhythm of summer. Simple, familiar, and rooted in highland life he's grown up with.
8: 帮你外公外婆。

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1: It's the last day of summer vacation. Luo Sam has to prepare for school, reviewing his lessons. He will be entering his final year of primary school. His school is located at the center of the county, about a two-hour drive from home. So he lives on campus during semesters.
2: 我们平常就打探的那个学校比较好一点就是话。我们也打听过老师那些都打听过的。就是什么地方都比较好，还有孩子住的、吃的都比较好，我们就选择那边。
1: Luo Xiang's mother, Dawa Zhuoma, says she and her husband work full-time. His grandparents are usually busy in the herding fields. The good schools are located far from home, therefore boarding school became the best choice.
2: 反正特别省心，他去上学时候后也还可以，反正不用担心他会那样那样的。开家长会啊时候，他每天都有一些一两个奖状啊，那些还有老师夸奖啊那种。对，我们也作为家长特别开心。
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1: After lunch, Luo Xiang's grandfather prepared to take him back to school by motorcycle. The farewell carried a touch of sadness, but their blessings were wrapped within the white kada, a traditional Tibetan scarf symbolizing good wishes. Built in 2012 with investment from Sinopec, Bangui Sinopec Primary School is widely known as the aid-funded primary school that's closest to the sky.
3: 学校的整体规模就是原先的850名已经突破到1345个孩子。现在学校的这个办学条件是别说班格县一流，乃至是整个那曲市可以说是一流的，甚至也可以比得上拉萨的一些学校。
1: More than half of the students board at the school. For children like Luo Xiang, who are from remote herding areas, boarding not only makes education possible, but also eases their parents' worries. Open days let parents see how their children study, live, and eat.With free meals for all students, food safety and balanced nutrition are top priorities.
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1: Alongside Mandarin, mathematics, and English.Tibetan language studies are also a compulsory part of the curriculum. Extracurricular activities are also emphasized. Each year, the school's sponsors support around 50 students on study tours to other Chinese cities, an experience many local families consider life-changing. Luo Xiang was given such an opportunity, and that trip inspired him to dream beyond the grasslands.
0: 去了天安门，去了圆明园，然后去了科技馆，就这些。就是特别是看到科技馆的时候，感觉到了科技的强大。
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1: That's it for today's edition of China 24. As always, we welcome your thoughts and comments. You can reach us at china24@cgtn.com. We'll leave you now with scenes of the landscapes from northwest China's Qinghai province. I'm Su Yutin in Beijing. Thank you very much for watching.

0: 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China's heavy industry giants post a solid first half with auto, electrical and instrumentation manufacturing all climbing more than 6%. Innovation trail. Futuristic factory floors become a hot draw for foreign visitors, with some paying thousands for deep dive tours of China's high-tech marvels. And price fears. The UN Food and Agriculture Organization warns food and commodity costs are set to surge as El Nino extremes and wars in Iran and Ukraine disrupt global supplies. Welcome to CGTN's Global Business. I'm Lincoln Humphreys. Our top story, China's large-scale machinery enterprises saw their added value grow 6.4% year-on-year in the first half of 2026, according to data released Thursday by the China Machinery Industry Federation. Five key sectors, including general equipment, specialised equipment, automobiles, electrical machinery and instrumentation manufacturing, all posted year-on-year growth exceeding 6%. China's automobile sector continues to show strong momentum in foreign trade. In the first half of this year, the total value of auto imports and exports rose by more than 25% compared with the same period last year. Fueled by sustained demand from overseas markets, export performance remained particularly robust. Total exports reached $145 billion, jumping 33% from a year ago. In June alone, export value reached $28 billion, soaring by more than 47% year-on-year, a clear sign of the sector's growing global competitiveness. China's auto industry has built its reputation on affordable electric vehicles, but now domestic brands are moving into one of the last strongholds of imported luxury cars, chauffeur-driven multi-purpose vehicles, or MPVs. Dai Kai reports from Shenzhen.
1: For years, the Toyota Alphard and Lexus LM have dominated Asia's chauffeur-driven MPV market. Chinese automakers now believe intelligent EVs are giving them a chance to rewrite the rules. Huawei-backed Maestro has launched its first million-yuan multi-purpose vehicle V800, the first ultra-luxury MPV priced in the million-yuan segment. The launch marks another step in China's push towards manufacturing higher-end vehicles as domestic brands look beyond affordability and compete on technology, comfort, and brand value. The trend has been building for some time. At this year's Beijing Auto Show, brands including Zeekr, GAC, and Huawei-backed Stelato unveiled premium MPVs, mostly priced between 300,000 and 600,000 yuan. The Maestro V800 goes a step further, targeting buyers traditionally drawn to imported executive models. The move signals that Chinese automakers are now trying to complete their product portfolios, from compact city EVs and family SUVs to executive sedans, off-road vehicles, and chauffeur-driven MPVs, domestic brands are entering nearly every major segment of the market. The shift is backed by one of the world's most complete EV supply chains. Here in the Greater Bay Area, vehicle manufacturers work alongside battery makers, autonomous driving developers, LiDAR suppliers, and automotive electronics companies, allowing new technologies to move from R&D into production much faster. But building a premium brand requires far more than technology, and how automakers earn long-term consumer trust remains the bigger challenge. 大凯, CGTN, Shenzhen, Guangdong Province.
0: The US-based global AI platform OpenRouter reports that four of the five top-ranked models in the latest weekly AI usage rankings were developed by Chinese companies. The list shows that Chinese AI has maintained a leading position in the rankings for 14 consecutive weeks, with DeepSeek V4 Flash leading the pack at 7.22 trillion tokens consumed in a single week. The rankings are based on total token usage across the platform, with token counts reflecting both prompt and completion tokens processed by each model. China's open source AI models have surpassed 10 billion cumulative downloads, the highest in the world. As China's population

0: continues to age, the silver economy is also evolving, with technologies such as artificial intelligence opening up new possibilities. Let's take a closer look at how Wuxi in Jiangsu province is using technology to improve the lives of older people.
1: At a rehabilitation hospital in Wuxi, Jiangsu province, Li is undergoing training with the help of a wearable robotic device. It can be put on in just 1 minute. The device provides real-time support to ankle muscles, helping stroke patients regain their ability to walk.
2: I couldn't even lift my leg before, but with the doctor's guidance, I started using this exoskeleton. I'm walking much better than before.
1: A year ago, Li suffered a stroke that left him partially paralyzed and bedridden for a long time. His wife, Liu, doesn't have the strength to help him stand up.
3: Now he can walk with a cane, and I just stay nearby to keep an eye on him. It makes things much easier for me.
4: At first, we thought about using the technology for everyday consumers. But after talking to nursing homes, hospitals and experts, we realized there was a much greater need among patients. So, we adapted the technology for medical use, turning it into a wearable robot to help people recovering from strokes, spinal cord injuries and cerebral palsy.
1: Wuxi is moving into a new era of smart care. In some senior communities, smart mattresses can monitor heart rates and detect unusual situations, such as when someone gets out of bed unexpectedly. Rehabilitation centers are also equipped with robotic gait training systems, which can provide personalized training programs for older people. Industry insiders say the Wuxi government is also working to connect AI companies and talents.
5: By letting older people try these high-tech products, we can better understand their experiences and needs. The feedback can also help local companies improve their products, making them more user-friendly.
4: Wuxi has provided a lot of practical policy support. It also has a strong foundation in the Internet of Things and AI industries, which makes it a great place to develop new technologies.
1: By 2030, the city expects its core AI industries to surpass 120 billion yuan, or about 17.8 billion US dollars. This year, Wuxi also plans to introduce regulations to promote the application and development of AI, creating a more supportive environment for the industry.
0: To some other business headlines from China now. The People's Bank of China and the Central Bank of Argentina have renewed their bilateral local currency swap agreements, valued at 130 billion yuan, that's 19 billion US dollars. The deal is valid for 5 years and may be extended upon mutual consent. Meanwhile, gold investment demand remained robust in the first half of 2026, according to the China Gold Association. Domestic gold consumption rose 1.2% year on year, with bar and coin purchases surging more than 28%. At the same time, domestic raw gold output fell 14.6%, while imports of raw gold increased 4.6%. And Chinese stocks traded mixed on Thursday. Non-ferrous metal shares outperformed, buoyed by rising international gold prices, while tech stocks pulled back. Analysts said the overall market impact from US-China tech trade tensions has so far been limited. Investors are now awaiting Friday's Chinese trade data for further clues on the economic outlook. Still to come on Global Business. Innovation Trail. Futuristic factory floors become a hot draw card for foreign visitors, with some paying thousands of dollars for deep dive tours of China's high-tech marvels.
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0: Tech is emerging as a new reason for foreign visitors to come to China, where factory floors from the Yangtze to the Pearl River Delta are turning into tourist attractions. EV plants, robotics demonstrations, and even rocket launches are now must-see stops. According to Rest of World, some travellers are paying more than $9,000 for in-depth factory tours.

0: While the Financial Times notes growing foreign curiosity in the country's futuristic manufacturing landscape, while Vietnam's Labour and Russia's Commerzbank point to a broader shift, with more professionals choosing Chinese tech hubs over Silicon Valley for hands-on research. China maxing is about logging off and showing up with hard hats to witness the tech revolution up close.
1: I think Chinese technology is cool, so we've seen a lot of it in social media, yes. So I've liked that.
2: It seems that had the latest technology, and I think that could be a great product. The technology is really advanced. I would love to see how they work in real life. It could be really cool to test them, like, for example, traveling to Greenland.
3: You can actually experience those advanced technologies we've heard about right here in China. We've even downloaded various apps just for that. We're truly curious about exploring China.
4: I think they're really amazed when they see how futuristic China is. I mean, I just was amazed when I saw the Chinese cars, how spectacular they were, and the robots that I saw in China, and actually ordering food in a park and having the food brought to me on a drone right there. You've never seen that in the UK.
5: China is probably the number one in the world for production and manufacturing, so people go there to buy machinery, such as myself. You know, I get a lot of samples from bottles, from production. Everything that I'm starting to produce and actually sell in Cambodia here is actually coming from China, whether it's the raw material or the actually finished products.
0: Staying with China's inbound tourism, official data shows visa-free entries jumped 30% in the first 6 months of this year. Here in Beijing, we spoke with foreign tourists to find out what's at the top of their must-see lists.
6: This summer in Beijing, all the famous historic spots have welcomed many foreign tourists, like they always do.
7: It's my second time. The first time I traveled to Shanghai, Nanjing, and Suzhou.
8: I'm glad that I've been able to see places that had thousands and thousands of years of history.
6: But the trips to China are no longer confined within typical sightseeing or learning about the ancient culture.
8: I also try to fit into society and maybe try to watch some video on WeChat and Alipay to see maybe some cultural changes between Italy and China.
6: There you go. It's more about the Chinese people's modern lifestyle.
9: I'd like drink bubble tea like Chinese people.
10: And we've seen people in the park, you know, doing Tai Chi, dancing as well, and also doing karaoke in the park in the evening, and we love it.
11: Using mobile payments. I wasn't used to it in Spain, now I'm a master.
6: For a full-on experience of modern China, it's not just how you pay, but also what you buy.
9: We got a fan, umbrella, different umbrella with designs, magnets. We saw yesterday in another mall, like they had these traditional clothes, but in a modern style, they were really beautiful.
12: There's some headphones I was seeing that I wanted to buy, and it clips here in your ears, and they're headphones. I thought those were really cool.
6: Some of the foreigners we talked to in Beijing have plans to fly to Guangdong for their next destination. When asked why, they said they had watched the Chinese romantic film Dear You and simply wanted to check out the movie scenes.
0: Besides traditional shopping centers featuring big brands and flagship stores, foreign tourists and local consumers in Beijing are also finding some new places to hang out and shop, venues that have faded from the spotlight and reinvented themselves. Our reporter Sun Changyi explores a decades-old commercial landmark that has taken on a new vibe.
13: Our first stop is this 3,000 square meter vintage marketplace tucked away in the Friendship Store shopping mall. 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The idea of circular economy resonates with young consumers' changing consumption concepts, turning this place into a major crowd puller.
14: This is actually my first time here, but I think I'll definitely come back. For young people, I think secondhand shopping is not only cost-effective, but also a more eco-friendly choice.
13: But shopping is definitely not the only experience you'll find here. This refreshing garden-style commercial space brings together a variety of new consumer experiences, from trendy restaurants and coffee houses to use hostels and pet-friendly spaces.
15: One thing I like about this place is that it's pet-friendly. If you bring your dog here, both you and your pet can have a good time. Another thing is the atmosphere. It's very relaxing. There aren't many places like this in Beijing.
13: Wandering here is hard to believe this was once a very different place. Established in 1964, Beijing Friendship Store was a landmark state-run retailer known for selling imported goods. A major revamp has now given this historic complex a new life.
16: We redeveloped the old state-owned enterprise's unused spaces, including warehouses, the canteen and changing rooms, into a new commercial space. We introduced a range of independent brands and names favored by younger consumers. Among the 31 brands brought in during the renovation, 26 opened their first store in the city or region, or their flagship store here. Before the transformation, the store attracted only a few hundred visitors a day. In 2026, that number jumped to over 7,000 on weekdays and around 13,000 on weekends.
13: And the place is also becoming a new draw for foreign travelers in Beijing.
17: It's so cool.
18: It looks like, so cool. These 20 meters was amazing.
17: Yeah, we don't know where to go first. It's great.
19: No, the Friendship Store is very well known. So my friend who's lived here for 30 years introduced us to it. We just come and hang out.
13: Not far away from the Friendship Store stands another once iconic shopping mall that was a household name in Beijing.
2: At its peak, Landao Mall was among the city's top three most popular shopping destinations.
13: But as consumer preferences shifted, like many traditional department stores, its outdated model, aging facilities, and limited experiences struggled to attract younger shoppers, leading to declining foot traffic.
2: After more than three decades in business, the mall closed for a major makeover in June this year. It is set to return in 2028 as its global hub for IP launches in esports, sports, and film.
13: The rise and decline of shopping malls reflect the evolution of China's consumer landscape. Friendship Store's revival is part of a broader shift among malls across China, as they embrace trends like first-door economy, experience-driven consumption, and the nighttime economy, transforming into lifestyle destinations beyond shopping. Shen Shangyi, CGTN, Beijing.
0: You're watching Global Business. Up next. Price fears. The UN Food and Agriculture Organization warns food and commodity costs are set to surge as El Nino extremes and wars in Iran and Ukraine disrupt global supplies.

0: A vast land of 1.4 billion people. The world's second largest economy. 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The unimaginable. 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We present a China never seen before. 24/7 at your fingertips.
1: It is time to check some other business headlines around the globe for you now. Singapore Trade Minister Gan Kim Yong says about one-third of the city-state's exports to the US will be hit by a new 12.5% tariff imposed on July 24. That translates to more than 9.5 billion Singapore dollars or 7.4 billion US dollars worth of goods, including optical instruments and chemicals, while energy, semiconductors and pharmaceuticals will be exempt. Brazil's central bank cut its benchmark Selic rate for the fourth consecutive time on Wednesday, lowering it from 14.25% to 14%. The move comes as President Lula pushes for lower borrowing costs to spur economic growth, though policymakers remain cautious amid global oil price risks stemming from the US-Iran conflict and inflation. It still exceeds the official targets. And German industrial orders rose to a better than expected 3.1% in June, offering a glimmer of hope for Europe.

Europe's largest economy. However, analysts warn that the fragile recovery could be derailed by escalating risks, including the Middle East conflict and record low Rhine water levels that are disrupting critical transport routes.

0: Now to the UN Food and Agriculture Organization, warning that extreme weather and overlapping conflicts could trigger a fresh surge in global food inflation. Chief Economist of the organization, Maximo Torrero, says the current period of stable food prices is likely to end due to the wars in Iran and Ukraine and extreme weather caused by El Niño phenomenon. And these could significantly affect global agricultural systems. He warns that both commodity prices and food prices are set to surge and could rise even more in the coming years. From sensors in the fields to artificial intelligence in greenhouses, digital technologies are transforming agriculture in eastern China's Zhejiang province. In Hangzhou, digital farming is improving productivity, creating jobs and boosting incomes for local communities. Bi Ran reports.
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1: 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The farms use vertical cultivation and digital production management to grow vegetables, creating what's known as an integrated plant factory plus digital twin model. 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
4: 来，熟了，快来尝尝。哇，这个颜色就是熟了，是吧？对对对，这个品种本来就是黄颜色的。哦，好呀，我来尝一个。哇，这个就能直接吃了。对对对，我们洗手不洗菜，绝对干净。啊，<笑>嗯。
1: The transformation goes beyond the fields. Agriculture is being combined with tourism, education, and the cultural experiences, creating new ways to earn revenue throughout the year.
5: We have moved beyond traditional farming and no longer depend on the weather. We focus on technological innovation, develop our own digital twin system for plants, and help boost the local economy.
4: Last year, every village in Yuhang has generated at least $350,000 in operating income. Strong collective economies have created jobs and helped the rural incomes to catch up with the urban levels.
1: Revenue generated by digital farms allow the village collective to invest in public services and industrial development. Across Zhejiang, similar projects are exploring how technology can modernize traditional industries while allowing more people to share the benefits of development. Bi Ran, CGTN, Hangzhou, Zhejiang Province.
0: Now to Africa. In Burundi, soil salinization is a silent threat, but its consequences are very real. With the build-up of mineral salts in one of the country's main rice-growing areas, hundreds of hectares of farmland have been affected. As yields fall, farmers and experts are racing to find solutions. CGTN's Najma Abdurazak reports.
6: Western Burundi's Imbo Plain was once some of the country's most fertile farmland. But today, these fields are turning barren as soil salinization starts.

0: plants, crop growth, cuts yields and leaves farming families struggling to survive.
1: The result is that for the first time since I started farming, I have suffered a heavy loss. This will lead to hunger in my family. For example, I invested 2 million here, thinking that the sweet potato harvest would bring in 10 million. But look, they've completely dried up. We're going to face extreme poverty and hunger in our household. I thought the money to buy my children's school supplies would come from this sweet potato harvest, but everything is lost.
0: The flat lowland plains feature naturally saline soils where intensive irrigation, high evaporation rates, and poor natural drainage compound salt accumulation. On the ground, the signs of damage are clear.
1: What shows that this land is affected by salinity is the presence of certain weeds, most notably the mulberry and a plant called urukangaka. These are indicators that the soil is salty. Furthermore, when it rains, the standing water takes on a muddy, whitish appearance. As for the soil, you can see, it looks as though it was covered in whitish deposits. All these signs indicate that the soil is affected by salinity.
0: Elie says they have been left with no choice but to keep experimenting with ways to keep growing food despite the magnitude of the damage. Some are testing organic manure in the hope of slowly restoring the soil.
2: To combat this salinity, I use organic manure. I've already spread some over there. We work it into the soil before or at the time of planting to reduce the salinity. Our aim is to be able to produce enough to feed our families. But so far, we haven't harvested anything at all. For the time being, we are still in the trial phase.
0: The losses from rising salinity now reach national scale. Soil science experts say the crisis can still be slowed through better drainage, careful irrigation management, and a reliable supply of good quality water, support that only the authorities can provide.
3: Farmers need to continue farming in a context of salinization. So what should they do? Firstly, they must ensure that water from plots already affected by salinity is not used to irrigate the plots in question. This is very important. Secondly, they must establish a good drainage system on their plots. When you irrigate with water, even if it is good quality water, that water must be able to drain away. Otherwise, it will reach equilibrium with the soil, dissolve the salts it finds there, and become saline.
0: In a country where more than 85% of households depend on agriculture, restoring salinized land has become a race against time, not just to recover harvests, but to protect food security and the livelihoods of entire communities. Najma Abdirizak, CGTN.
4: Business, I'm Lincoln Humphries in Beijing. You've been great company. We'll see you next time. Goodbye.

0: Hello and welcome to this special roundtable of The Hub. This program is jointly presented to you by CGTN and the Global Development Promotion Center of the China International Development Cooperation Agency. I'm Wang Guan in Beijing. This year marks the fifth anniversary of the Global Development Initiative, or GDI. Over the past 5 years, the initiative has transformed from concept to practice and from a Chinese proposal to a broader international consensus, delivering progress in areas such as poverty reduction, food security, digital economy, and green development, while reflecting the growing aspirations of the Global South in a changing global landscape. Against this backdrop, what are the key achievements and what role have they played in supporting economic recovery and development? More broadly, what significance do they hold for global governance, development, and international cooperation today? To discuss all these issues and more, we're very pleased to be joined by Zhou Hong, Emeritus Academician of the Chinese Academy of Social Sciences and former Director of the Institute of European Studies. We're also joined by Haji Sarah Bach, Permanent Representative of the African Union to China. And last but certainly not least, by Maninud Fosena. She is Technical Officer on Climate and Agro-Meteorology at the Lao Department of Meteorology and Hydrology and a Belt and Road Visiting Scholar. Now, this is a special occasion. We're marking 5 years since first proposed the Global Development Initiative. I remember vividly when he did so at a major international event. I was a foreign correspondent then covering that very event that really went from a Chinese proposal to increasingly so a global consensus. Here's what Chinese Foreign Minister Wang Yi said at a very important event marking this very important anniversary. Listening.
1: Looking to the future, regardless of how the international situation changes, we will continue to play the role of a responsible major country, closely linking our own development with that of other countries, and becoming a promoter and contributor to global development.
0: So we've heard from the Chinese Foreign Minister, Professor Zhou, 5 years on. What is your assessment of what Global Development Initiative has delivered for not only China, but the Global South and indeed the rest of the world?
2: 5 years ago, when President Xi Jinping initiated this GDI, he represented China. But the spirit of the GDI addresses to the shared aspiration of developing countries, global South. Therefore, earns endorsement from over 100 countries, participation of over 80 countries in the actual work of the development. Has achieved substantial result, such as help raise $20 million U.S. dollars for the development, supported 1,800 projects, benefiting millions of people in the global South.
0: Talking about people benefiting from it, I'm very pleased and honored indeed to be joined by Ambassador Bach, a permanent representative of the African Union to China. Ambassador Bach, how do you see this Global Development Initiative delivering for people and societies and sectors in Africa, and more importantly, perhaps for the African people?
3: Thank you. Thank you very much. And I must start off by saying the GDI came at the right time 5 years ago when we had almost reached the limits of the post-Second World War Bretton Woods institutions. The development model that was adopted post-1945, I think, was struggling to deliver tangible results. So the pronouncements by President Xi on the GDI was welcomed on the African continent, but it also coincided with Africa adopting what we call our Agenda 2063, which is our blueprint for development over the next 50 years. And what we see is that the two initiatives mirror each other, hence the good number of African countries have

0: actually align themselves with the GDI, because we share the values, we share the principles, and we share in the long-term aspirations of GDI as presented by President Xi.
1: I mean, a lot of specific projects came to mind. If you think about the Mombasa, Nairobi Railway, the hydropower stations in Uganda, the public health cooperation with our brothers and sisters in your part of the world, Western Africa. What do you think are some of the signature projects that speak volume about what this GDI is truly about?
0: I think let's start at a philosophical level. I think GDI consolidates the principle of solidarity that has kept China and Africa together for the last 70 years. We've had diplomatic ties with this country for over 70 years. So with GDI, we have had tangible programs and projects in the area of infrastructure. You mentioned the Mombasa, but there are so many other initiatives on the continent that I will not be constrained here to go line by line. But just to say, in the area of energy, in the area of infrastructure, and in the area of agriculture, but more critically, in human capital development, I think the investment in people and the investment in the healthcare and the health sectors across the continent have been quite positive. And these are initiatives that we look forward to deepening and ensuring that they deliver for the people of Africa within the context of Agenda 2063.
1: But that is a very long agenda. If you think about it, the Agenda 2063, China is known for making five-year plans, and yet you're in the second decade, if not, I'm not mistaken, for this 2063 project. That is very ambitious.
0: It is very ambitious, and that is deliberately so. But what we do, we break it into 10-year cycles. I know in China you do 5 years. But within that 10-year cycle, we have also, just like China has adopted the 15th five-year plan, we have just started rolling out the second 10-year implementation plan of Agenda 2063. And the key priorities there are infrastructure and connectivity, energy, modernization of agriculture, and modernization of our overall productive systems. What we are aiming to do with this particular, the next 10 years, is to ensure that we move towards industrialization with greater focus and with greater clarity. And here we see China as a formidable and a reliable partner in ensuring that we find the synergies that are there between the 15th five-year plan and the second 10-year implementation plan of Agenda 2063. And we're already doing that.
1: I'm glad you find China not only a formidable partner, but also reliable. I think reliable is perhaps slightly more important than formidable, because we have formidable partners previously. And now, Maninud, as a hydrologist and meteorologist, how do you assess the merits, the benefits of the Global Development Initiative, what it has done for the Laotians and for people living in Southeast Asia?
2: Thank you. In my opinion and my perspective as technical from the Department of Meteorology and Hydrology of Laos, this Global Development Initiative is very important, especially on the developing country like my country, because this initiative will support the developing country on innovation, the training, and the capacity, especially on the meteorology and agrometeorology. Yes, China is support Laos. They have the Early Warning for All initiative, MASU system will support Laos in this field to capacity building, forecast.
1: Professor Zhou, this Global Development Initiative is an ever-evolving concept. We've heard about the Green Belt and Road, the greening of the infrastructures involved in this Global Development Initiative. We also heard about the concept such as Digital South. How do you think this Digital South, which is a key part of the GDI right now, can really benefit countries and partners involved?
3: Digital South was announced by Premier Li Qiang last year. Against a background, the digital divide getting serious. So the difference between the North and the South, the gap is bigger. At the same time, as a result of the rise of the Global South and also the huge population there, the demand for digitalization of their industries, their

0: people's livelihood is bigger. It's getting bigger. Against this demand, there need to be a response to it. The concept of digital South, it's applicable to not only the demand, but used in the context of development. For example, the infrastructure, digital infrastructure, is one of the most urgent work to be done. Not only the hard infrastructure, using the digital technology in improving the existing projects like transportation hubs, like green model, to make the industrial model greener, but also soft infrastructure to provide training, exchange experiences, exchange achievements, so to upgrade the Global South level of technology and to make the whole world development more balanced.
1: Yeah, there are a lot of vocational schools that are dedicated to doing just that. If you think about the Luban workshop, that is spanning across the world right now, in Central Asia and Africa and parts of Latin America. Now, Ambassador Bach, how do you think the digital technology can be properly harnessed to help Africa reimagine and re-engineer, perhaps, its capacities and its growth models going forward? And, of course, China being a partner in all this.
2: It is already happening. I think that if you look at the area of mobile technology, Africa has actually leapfrogged and has made significant progress when it comes to financial transactions on the continent. From the basic micro level to the macro level, we are seeing significant dividends that have actually resulted from the leapfrog that we've done. And what we want to do, I think the whole concept of the digital South is to change the paradigm. For far too long, you've had the global North dominating this particular space. So I think what we are seeing with the leadership of China and Africa and other parts of the world is to say, this is our time and we have to change the paradigm and we have to change the narrative. It has been for too long that I think the monopoly is maintained by one part of the world to the detriment of other parts of the world. So we are trying in a way to collectively rewrite history here in the area of technology. So making sure that we have the infrastructure in place, we have the trained manpower, but most importantly, we have the security mechanisms, because you don't want artificial intelligence and others to do more harm than good. So what we want to do is to ensure that we have the right processes, we have the right regulatory frameworks in place to ensure that technology is used to foster human development in a very ethical and properly managed process.
1: Maybe you could tell us a bit about the Africa continent. I mean, that is a fascinating and underreported part of the world. I heard from my friends, business friends, doing business in Africa, you know, doing microfinance or fintech cooperation with countries in the region, that is really making a difference in that part of the world.
2: Absolutely. I think we have the youngest continent in the world. And what you call Gen Z, I think, are the vast majority of our population. And what we are seeing, especially in the area of young entrepreneurs, is these young men and women, young men and on the African continent, actually taking major steps and major initiatives in setting up their own private enterprises, but also they're becoming major influencers on a number of social and also, I should say, political issues. So I think what we are seeing is our demographic dividend by being very young. They are harnessing and harvesting the power of technology to strengthen and consolidate the socioeconomic foundations of the African continent.
1: Very good. Now, Maninud, tell us a bit about the digital technology transforming your sector. I'm sure it is helping in a major and significant way when it comes to forecasting, warning. If you think about the satellite technology that is providing your field of research and your field of work.
3: So, in my country, we don't have the old satellite. All of the satellite and the tool and the technology is from the support from China. By CMA, they're providing support for us to using the numerical weather prediction, the model, the satellite,

Yes, to forecast and as my field as climate, agrometeorology and remote sensing, we have a Lao climate service for agriculture. This is the ICT-based service that we use to inform farmers how to

0: of the field and making hydrology more accurate and safer for more people.
1: Yes, I agree with this because in my country, it's we have limit of the weather station and automatic weather station. This satellite will help us to measure, to get more accuracy, to collect the data to forecast, to make it more accurate, to inform to society.
0: Professor Zhou, we're talking about the Global Development Initiative, a model, a philosophy that may be fundamentally different from a previous paradigm. How do you see the Chinese initiatives such as the GDI being fundamentally different than Western models?
2: I think the difference is clear. There are clear differences between the Chinese model and the US-led model. The Chinese model is, first of all, it's going with the principle of UN, it's stand firm on the on sovereign equality. And secondly, I think if you look at the Chinese model, it's always people-centered. The plan we make, the action we design, close to the people's livelihood, aiming at improving people's life. And thirdly, we are action-oriented. The GDI is not just a slogan. We aim at capacity building. China believes that if you have the global south on the track of autonomous development equal to other countries, you need to transfer not only the capital technology, but capability, the knowledge. So we're known as a knowledge sharing model.
3: Images may appear to be identical, but looks can be deceiving. The difference is not always obvious. It has to be discovered. There are always different sides to a story. We put the focus on the details. To see more, to understand better. CGTN. See the difference.
0: I mean, Ambassador Bach, Academician Zhou just touched upon a very important concept, isn't it? That is capacity building. How important is it when it comes to capacity building for Africa from initiatives such as the GDI?
4: No, I think for us, what we see in the GDI that resonates with our approach on the continent is we are looking for transformative interventions and transformative initiatives. We see GDI as significantly transformative in terms of a paradigm shift. But our focus now is on value addition. What you talked about there is for far too long we have been exporting unprocessed raw materials, whether it's minerals, whether it's agricultural products. So we are now determined and very deliberate in saying whether it is China or any other partner that our partnership will have to be anchored on the fact that we want to also develop the capacities to process some of these products on the continent so we can do a number of things. Number one, by doing processing on the continent, you are developing some level of industrialization and capacity to do that, but also you are then creating jobs for the millions of young African men and women who, I must confess, quite often struggle to really, find jobs even after graduating from universities or technical institutions of higher learning. So we have, a long history of exporting raw materials and re-importing the finished product at a much higher price, which I think is quite, there is a serious contradiction there, that you produce the original product and then you re-import the finished product at a much higher price. So we have been short-changed for far too long, and I think we have made a very deliberate and decisive decision to say that has to come to an end, and our processes, including our engagement with China on the zero tariff, will have to be based on value addition, industrialization and modernization of our productive and our production systems on the African continent so that we can rightfully create jobs on the continent, but we can also have the technology and the know-how to be able to not only extract these resources, but

0: to process and ensure that our people benefit directly from the outcomes of the natural resources that we've been gifted.
1: How is China's recent tariff-free policy of African exports to China, the bulk of Africa that has diplomatic relations with China, of course, working in reality?
0: Well, it's still early stages. I think the initiative was started in 2024 for the first set of 33, what they call the LDCs, least developed countries. And then on the May 1, the 20 non-LDCs were added. So you have 53 African countries with diplomatic ties with China that have will benefit from the zero tariff. But on the zero tariff, one of the things that we are trying to do is to ensure that, number one, we are well coordinated as a continent so that we can get, we can optimize our engagement with China on this. Because when you look at the Chinese market, it is huge, 1.4 billion people. So scale matters. So we have to ensure that what we produce is at scale. We produce at scale, quality, efficiency, to ensure that we're able to access what is perhaps the most lucrative market in the world today, and that is the Chinese market. So we are looking at establishing regional value chains to ensure that what we produce is not only produced in an effective and efficient manner, but the quality meets the standards that are set by China.
1: And Professor Zhou, let me start with you. Maybe two keywords to summarize the key to global development in the next few decades of the 21st century. What do you think are the two most important things that people should know?
2: First would be development priority. That will ensure the world moving toward the right direction for the mankind and not going back to the jungle law. The world has been divided, fragmented politically, but under the banner of development, if we put development first, then we find many areas for cooperation, possibility for cooperation. For example, you mentioned the climate change, the food security, public health, etc. When you focus on one of the functional areas to look for, to try to make improvement of it, you find functional consensus and also opportunity for cooperation. So that's the one other priority. Secondly, I would think of cooperation or synergy. Development is a cause that needs a lot of resources. So not only one government can solve all the problem. We need cooperation among all international actors, national as well as multinational. We also need private, public and private cooperation. We need cooperation from all different sectors, the women, the children, the medical doctors, the digital specialists, technicians, and etc. Cooperation of all. So all the resources you can think of, all the manpower you can think of toward this right direction of the world. So that to guarantee that future will be a better one.
1: Priority and synergy. Ambassador Bach, what do you think are the two things that you want to leave our audience with when it comes to the future of global development?
0: I will say ownership is extremely important. Ownership. And I think the people of China can relate to when you say ownership. I think you own your development trajectory, you own your processes here. So it is very important for nations and societies to, in the first instance, determine what their priorities are. When development is imagined and imposed from outside, the results are often very limited. So I think it's extremely important that the architecture for development is homegrown and that the architecture for development reflects the dynamics of the society that is trying to really move forward. And absent that is going to be

0: foreign imposed, and the results are going to be very limited. And we've seen that. The second message I would like to leave with your audience is a holistic approach. It has to be a whole of society approach where, as the professor said, we have to involve the different demographics, young and old, men and women, rural and urban folks. But more critically, how do you then harness the natural resources that you have and you bring the society together in an environmentally friendly manner? Of course, we are dealing, as our colleague here works on issues of climate. On the African continent, we are paying the highest price for climate change. And unfortunately, we contributed the least to the problems that we have now. In parts of our continent, in the Sahel and the Horn of Africa, the impact of climate change is a lived reality. I have been to all these places and I know it. So the two words I will leave with your audience will be: ownership is extremely important in any development exercise, and it has to be a holistic, whole of society approach.
1: Now, Maninud, what do you think?
2: From my opinion, if I can choose two words for describe the TDI, it would be we share goal. Because if we share goal, we share the direction how like we should do together. And the second would be innovation. If we have the innovation, this will be give us the new technology to handle to help people and humanity to live in the current state of the climate change.
1: All right, with that, we come to the end of this special roundtable presented to you by CGTN and China International Development Cooperation Agency. I want to thank all of our panelists for their great insights, and many thanks to you, our viewers, for staying tuned. I'll see you again next time.

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1: Hello, I'm Jamie Owen. Welcome to the programme. Our top stories. Iran could control ships entering the Strait of Hormuz under a proposed deal with Oman. Something the United States is opposed to. Our other headlines, huge plumes of smoke over the

0: Russian city of Yaroslavl following Ukraine's attack on one of the country's largest refineries. No red card for Infantino after his controversial World Cup sell-off plan. The FIFA president gets the backing of top officials, at least for now. And Americans head to the polls for the midterm elections in 100 days. So what are the issues that could decide the result? More details are emerging about a potential deal between Iran and Oman over the Strait of Hormuz. An Iranian official has told the Reuters news agency the deal would give Tehran control over ships entering the Gulf through this key waterway. That would mark a major shift in the regional balance of power in Iran's favor. Before this conflict with the United States, ships could pass freely through the strait without restrictions or fees.
1: I can say that the latest situation is that almost all of the topics are under discussion. The map, the transit routes, the entering and exiting of maritime traffic, and those bilateral side agreements with Oman. Because it's not just a map, these fundamental agreements with Oman have mostly been completed, meaning we've made significant progress in our discussions with Oman, and this progress is on the verge of being finalized.
0: Let's talk to our correspondent Ehsan Kevani in the Iranian city of Yazd. Ehsan, officials there saying this deal is nearly done. What are you hearing?
2: Iran and Oman are apparently very close to finalizing a proposal for a new commercial shipping corridor through the Strait of Hormuz. Foreign Ministry spokesperson Ismail Baghaei confirmed on Wednesday that talks have been ongoing for 2 months over a safe passage mechanism. He said they've already agreed on the coordinates, and according to Iran, without third-party interference, they are now in the final stages of drafting a joint statement. An announcement is expected within days, but according to Foreign Ministry spokesperson, this does not mean the strait is fully secure. Restrictions remain due to what Tehran calls U.S. and Israeli military activity. Some vessels are also being hit. So this is more of a managed 60-day pilot, in fact, to break the deadlock and allow technical talks to proceed. Incoming ships would hug Iran's coast, while outgoing ships would stay closer to Oman's side, in fact. There's also talk of regional help on minesweeping in the region. Indirect U.S.-Iran contacts continue through intermediaries at the moment. On the financial side, transit fees are being discussed as voluntary contributions for environmental and security services, not mandatory tolls. Any revenue generated would be split between Iran and Oman. But for Tehran, the real priority isn't the money. It's control over who enters the Persian Gulf. Because through this corridor, Iran would ensure that only commercial vessels and tankers are allowed in. Warships would be kept out unless explicitly permitted. Iran would also reserve the right to optionally block any commercial ships or tankers it designates as belonging to an enemy state. That is the strategic leverage that matters most here. So, Jamie, this deal seems to be both a tactical fix and a bargaining chip in the broader picture.
0: Ehsan, thank you. Our correspondent Ehsan Kevani in the Iranian city of Yazd, and we'll get the view from the United States later. At least 30 government troops have been killed in Houthi attacks on military camps in Yemen. Officials say dozens more were injured. This appears to be the biggest escalation since a 2022 truce, which largely halted fighting between the Houthis, reported to be backed by Iran and the Saudi-backed government. Israel says two of its soldiers have been killed in combat in Lebanon. Four others were also seriously injured when an explosive device blew up. Israel called it a blatant violation of the ceasefire by Hezbollah and launched retaliatory strikes, killing one person and injuring 12 others. This latest violence comes as peace talks continue in Rome.

0: Ukraine's military says it carried out strikes inside Russia, hitting two oil refineries, with thick black smoke seen rising over Yaroslavl. Russia's regional governor claimed all Ukrainian drones were intercepted in what he described as the largest enemy attack on the region, 250 kilometers from Moscow. Well, Russia carried out a series of attacks on Ukraine, killing at least 10 people. Our correspondent Guillaume Patak is in Kyiv. Guillaume, what more are you hearing? What more can you tell us?
1: Well, Ukraine and Russia have been trading blows as the air war intensifies over the past weeks. As you said, the Ukraine forces say they have struck two oil refineries in Russia, one in the region of Yaroslavl, 700 kilometers away from the Ukraine border, and another one in the region of Bashkortostan, which is 1,300 kilometers away from Ukraine, and demonstrates the growing capabilities of Ukraine to strike deep into Russia. According to the governor of the Yaroslavl region, only debris fell on storage tank and no serious damage was sustained by the refineries. Ukraine President Volodymyr Zelensky disagrees and in a communique today declared that his forces had struck the refineries. It's not the first time that this specific refinery was hit. It is one of the five largest in Russia and can process up to 15 million tons of crude oil annually. It produces fuel for jet engines, which is obviously very important to Russia's both civilian industry and war effort. On the Russian side, Russia has intensified again its strikes on multiple regions and cities in Ukraine, namely in the port city of Odessa. A merchant ship was hit in the port, killing one person and injuring two others. It's among the 50 strikes recorded by Ukraine over the past month only on merchant ships, civilian vessels, and 67 strikes on port infrastructure, namely in Chornomorsk, in Pivdeni, and in Odessa, so on Ukraine's southern Black Coast region, as Russia escalates its efforts to cut off Ukraine from its maritime corridor, through which Ukraine imports vital equipment, but also exports wheat and steel and industrial products, which is a vital lifeline for Ukraine's struggling economy. In the Dnipro region, three civilians, have been killed in the village of Kamyanske, and a strike overnight in.
0: Oh, I think we've lost the line to Ukraine, but we might return to our correspondent Guillaume Patak in Kyiv a little later. Let me also say that we'll give you the picture of our correspondent in Moscow in our next bulletin. I just want to take you back to our top story now, and Iran is being reported as possibly taking control of ships entering, or Iran could control ships entering the Strait of Hormuz under a proposed deal with Oman, something that the United States is opposed to. Let's get reaction now from the United States and talk to our correspondent Nick Harper in Washington. Nick, if this deal is signed off, it would surely be one of the biggest concessions yet to Iran. What is the United States saying?
2: Well, you're right, Jamie. Essentially, this would hand over control to the Strait, to Iran and Oman, something that the US specifically, throughout all of this, has been saying it does not want to happen. It wants the waterway to be free and open without any controlling power overseeing which ships get through. Because in theory, this new mechanism would really come down to the Iranians deciding ship by ship which ones they want to let through and potentially how much they charge them. There is some discussion of them charging a 5 to 7% of the total cargo rate on any ship that wants to go through. And we know the US is very much against the idea of any potential toll. No word yet from US officials, but Donald Trump throughout all of this has been suggesting that the reopening of the Strait of Hormuz is vital to what happens next, the next part of the discussions, moving on to denuclearization. He wants to get the strait reopened first, but what Iran is suggesting is certainly not what Donald Trump had in mind. And potentially, this might be the first step to reopening it, but it would also give the Iranians incredible control over the strait. But they say that really this conflict has fundamentally changed the rules.

0: of the road, and that's why they're trying to get this agreement in place, something that the US is standing in opposition to.
1: Nick, President Trump denying many reports of depleted US weapons stockpiles.
0: That's right, Jamie. We've heard over the course of the last few weeks multiple reports from multiple different news agencies here in the United States pointing out the number of munitions that the US has left. And really, picture after picture, the picture is bleak. We've heard that potentially, in terms of defensive interceptor missiles, the US has used 80% of its stockpile. In terms of long-range precision missiles, so the attack missiles, those are almost gone. That would have a massive impact on the US, but also all of its partners in the region that rely on these US-made weapons. Donald Trump on social media posting, the US has massive amounts of munitions. Additionally, large amounts are being manufactured and shipped to the US. And a threat here from all of those to all of those channels who've been putting out this news. He says the leakers of these treasonous statements are being hunted down. Long-term jail sentences will be sought. The US president is not happy, but the reports suggest the Pentagon, the military, are running low when it comes to those munitions.
1: OK, Nick, thank you for that. Our correspondent, Nick Harper, in Washington. The UK has announced a fresh round of sanctions against Russia, aiming to disrupt oil revenue flowing to Moscow that could help fund their war with Ukraine. Britain is targeting ships, banks and industrial companies. The UK government has now sanctioned more than 3,400 individuals, entities and ships. The DPRK has reportedly fired a short-range ballistic missile from its east coast. The move comes ahead of a joint South Korean-US military drill expected later this month, which Pyongyang regularly criticizes. South Korea's presidential office describes the launch as a provocative act and a violation of United Nations Security Council resolutions. UK scientists have successfully trialled vaccines that do not need to be refrigerated. The jabs can be stored as a dry powder for a year before use, a breakthrough that could help reduce vaccine wastage. Around half of all vaccines get discarded due to the strict temperature controls required to store them. A larger trial of 160 people is planned for later this year. Gianni Infantino remains in play as FIFA president. He held crisis talks in Morocco following mounting criticism of his aborted plans to sell off commercial stakes in tournaments, including the World Cup. Our correspondent Siobhan McCall is following the story. So, no red card. He remains on the pitch for now.
2: Yes, Jamie, that's right. Very much for now. So he's got the backing of his senior executives at FIFA. But in the last hour, we've had a statement from UEFA, European football's governing body, who have been the most outspoken opponents of Gianni Infantino since he launched his commercial plan last week, which was, if you remember, to sell off 20% of tournaments like the World Cup to private investors. So UEFA, in this statement, they say that their position on Infantino, that they've lost confidence in his presidency, still holds, and that yesterday's announcement by some people employed by the FIFA president, these are their words in their statement to the media, who agree with him, changes nothing. Now, in that meeting in Morocco yesterday, those crisis talks, we understand Infantino apologised over the commercial plan and then FIFA put out a statement. Let's have a look at some of the key quotes from FIFA's statement. So it acknowledges that mistakes were made and it was not the intention for the FIFA Council and the FIFA member associations to feel excluded. That's because they found out about the plans by a leaked media report and that the process should have been handled differently. But it says they followed protocol and that they also praised the 2026 World Cup and says it wouldn't have gone ahead so well if it wasn't for Infantino. The statement then goes on to say that now the FIFA Forward Enterprise Plan, which is the commercial plan, is withdrawn, FIFA will no longer tolerate any attacks on its integrity and that will take all necessary measures to protect its name and its reputation, which is interesting considering FIFA created this situation.
1: All of which begs the question then, has this gone away? Is that the end of it all?
2: Well, Infantino will feel with the backing of his top chiefs at FIFA that the pressure will have gone down on him, but with UEFA still threatening that boycott, I should say, and also Africa's Federation, who are traditionally big supporters of Infantino, they are meeting at the moment.

0: and there'll be an update on what they decide, or if they decide anything, later on. So does the situation really change? So people are still very angry about that, and I'll highlight that with two social media posts that came out in the last day. Firstly, Luis Figo, one of the greatest players of all time, he put out a scathing statement on social media. He says that Infantino should resign, and he called the plan the lowest, most deceitful and cravenly self-interested behaviour that he's ever witnessed. Secondly, Canada's Prime Minister has also spoken about Infantino. Canada were, of course, one of the co-hosts of the 2026 World Cup, and he says he has no confidence in Infantino at the moment over how he handled the commercial proposal. So what happens next? Well, there is two key dates. November the 18th is when the nominations for an opposing candidate to Infantino has to be put, have to be nominated, and then the FIFA elections will be on March the 18th. So if Infantino is there to continue and he doesn't resign, he will stand in that, and he could still get his fourth term.
1: We'll see. Siobhan, thank you. Our correspondent, Siobhan McCall. You're watching CGTN. Still ahead, 100 days before the United States heads to the polls for the midterm elections. What's uppermost in American minds?

0: Everything is a business story.
1: Hello, welcome back. A reminder of our top stories. Iran could control ships entering the Strait of Hormuz under a proposed deal with Oman, something the United States is opposed to. Our other headlines, huge plumes of smoke over the Russian city of Yaroslavl following Ukraine's attack on one of the country's largest refineries. And no red card for Infantino after his controversial World Cup sell-off plan. The FIFA president gets the backing of top officials, at least for now. What is America's future direction? That's the big question as voters head to the polls in 100 days for midterm elections. Control of the US House and Senate is up for grabs in November. The cost of living, the war with Iran and immigration might all be on voters' minds. Our correspondent Jim Spellman reports.
2: Several topics are expected to dominate the U.S. congressional midterm elections this fall. Issue number one?
3: I would say the economy and inflation would be my priority. It would be number one.
2: Paul Pelletier is a political analyst and professor at the George Washington University Law School.
4: People in the United States are hurting. There's no doubt about that. When you look at any polls, it is very clear that people in the United States can't afford their grocery bills. They can't afford their health care.
2: The issue is likely to help Democrats if they can convince voters they have solutions.
4: It's going to be a proposition that they're going to have a better answer than Republicans on that, because the Republicans have had 18 months or now a little bit more to show that they can do that, and they haven't been able to do that.
2: Tied directly to the affordability issue is the U.S. war with Iran. As a candidate, Trump vowed to not get entangled in foreign conflicts, and his decision to go to war has driven up gas prices, rippling through the larger economy.
5: I don't think about Americans' financial situation. I don't think about anybody. I think about one thing. You cannot let Iran have a nuclear weapon. That's all.
2: Trump's tariffs have also driven up prices for American households, and Democrats see other issues that could work to their advantage, including concerns over voting laws and redistricting. Republicans, meanwhile, see immigration as a winning issue, but high-profile incidents leading to several deaths have soured some voters on the administration's aggressive enforcement strategies, while potentially driving away some Latino voters who drifted towards Republicans in recent elections. In some primaries, Democrats have split over U.S. relations with Israel, which Republicans will try to use to their advantage while arguing Democrats are too progressive for swing districts.
6: Well, they're going radical left.
2: And there are some wildcard issues that may resonate locally, like the spread of data centers. But the biggest issue may be the man not on the ballot, with the election likely seen as a referendum on President Trump.

0: Trump's second term.
1: Remember, we have a Republican House, we have a Republican Senate that largely are rubber stamps for him. So they're going to have to take the heat for the Trump's policies, which failed across the board, as I don't think there's any real successes he can claim out there other than he's closed the border.
2: Historically, the party that controls the White House typically loses congressional seats in the midterms, and polling consistently shows Democrats with an advantage heading into these elections, but there are months to go and no guarantees. Jim Spellman, CGTN, Washington.
3: Well, as Jim was alluding to there, the U.S. economy is a key issue for many voters. For the first time in a decade, the polls suggest that Americans are backing the Democrats over Republicans when it comes to the economy. This is according to research from Reuters. David Dunn is Professor of International Politics at the University of Birmingham in the U.K. David, welcome back. Good to see you. Mr. Trump, of course, promising to avoid costly foreign wars in his campaign before this presidency. I wonder how damaging the gap between that promise is and where the U.S. finds itself today.
4: I think what that is a hugely damaging gap. Trump built a very fragile and disparate coalition of voters, a large section of whom believed that he was the peace candidate, as he sold himself. Only I can save you from foreign wars. And of course, he's gone completely back on that. Not only has he got America embroiled in a foreign war with no end in sight, he hasn't achieved his foreign policy objectives, and that's clear. And the impact of that war, far from being isolated, has had a major impact on the cost of living crisis in America. So the war has been a huge whammy for him on a whole range of different parts of that coalition. And on every measure, he has lost support on the war, on the impact on the war of the economy, on his handling of the economy. Add into that his tariffs and other chaos, and what you have is a candidate who has lost credibility on the economy.
3: I think it was President Clinton's former strategist said of winning elections, it's all about the economy, stupid. Democrats have edged ahead of Republicans in polling on the economy for the first time in a decade. How significant is that, given President Trump is saying what matters is the security of the United States and making sure Iran doesn't have a nuclear weapon?
4: Well, Trump's attempt to frame it all about nuclear weapons misses the fact that actually America is no nearer to actually preventing Iran getting a nuclear weapon than it was before this war started back in February. So even by his own measure, he has failed to achieve the objectives. And of course, he set things back by giving control of the Strait of Hormuz to Iran. But back to the point about the economy, it's crucial that actually Trump's whole message was that as a businessman, as a successful millionaire or billionaire, that he actually is someone who understood how to run an economy, how to run a business. And what the experience of every American voter at the gas pump, at the store, or paying their mortgages is that actually things have got more costly, have got materially worse under his tenure. So in that regard, the thing that he sold himself on, he has failed materially to deliver.
3: David, we shall no doubt chew the fat again over the coming 100 days. In the meantime, thank you. David Dunn, Professor of International Politics at Birmingham University. The United States has over 36,000 troops in Germany, its largest permanent military presence in Europe. But President Trump's plan to reduce that number by 5,000 is causing anxiety among local communities. Our correspondent Natalie Carney reports.
5: Over the past 80 years, thousands of Americans have been woven into the fabric of this small Bavarian town. English signs are everywhere, as well as businesses catering to Americans and their dogs. Veronica Varga has run her dog grooming salon here for 17 years and says Americans make up 70% of her business.
6: We live meat,
0: We live with the Americans, and one has to admit we live off the Americans too, as they are the ones who really inject the energy and excitement into our lives here. We have maybe 6,000 or 6,300 inhabitants in total. If the Americans were suddenly no longer here, I honestly don't know how we would get

0: by.
1: Ich weiß es nicht. Ich glaube nicht, dass Wissek das überleben könnte.
2: U.S.-German ties have long been a cornerstone of the transatlantic alliance. However, days after German Chancellor Friedrich Merz criticized the U.S. administration's lack of an Iran strategy, President Donald Trump announced the withdrawal of at least 5,000 U.S. troops from Germany, which would reportedly come from the 2nd Cavalry Regiment based around Vilsack. With 12 to 13,000 U.S. soldiers and their families living in the town and surrounding area, they make up a vital part of this community, says the town's mayor.
3: The economic power generated by the training area amounts to approximately 650 to 700 million euros annually. Secondly, there are, of course, the 3,000 jobs directly tied to the training area. The loss of these would have dramatic consequences for us.
2: Trump announced the withdrawal on Mayor Gredler's very first day in office. So right away, he began working on contingency plans with both the state and federal governments.
3: We are already actively considering how to attract new jobs to the area. We've designated a new commercial and industrial zone and are attempting to attract new companies there.
2: Many are hoping for a change of heart. After all, in his first term in office, Trump also threatened a troop withdrawal, but that decision was reversed by his successor, Joe Biden.
4: I have spoken to a number of U.S. personnel here who say they can't speak on camera, but have told me they don't think the withdrawal is going to happen. One said he was scheduled to be transferred to Poland, but has since been told that transfer will not be moving forward.
2: Trump has also canceled the deployment of about 4,000 U.S. troops to Poland, fueling hopes in Vilsack that the Americans may be staying, at least for now. Vilsack remains open for their long-term American friends and neighbors, hoping the only thing to close will be the debate over troop withdrawal. Natalie Carney, CGTN, Vilsack, Germany.
5: The headlines again. Iran could control ships entering the Strait of Hormuz under a proposed deal with Oman, something the United States is opposed to. Our other headlines, huge plumes of smoke billow over the Russian city of Yaroslav following Ukraine's attack on one of the country's largest refineries. And no red card for Infantino after his controversial World Cup sell-off plan. The FIFA president gets the backing of top officials, at least for now. And that is the world today. Thank you for watching. We're back with more news at the top of this hour. Coming up next, it's World Insight. For now, from all of the team in London, it's goodbye.

now I think that we are mature enough, we are able to design and build world-leading experiment based on existing technologies, people, and the scientific idea.

0: and welcome to World Insight with me, Tian Wei, our special series, Season of AI and Basic Sciences. The 2026 International Congress of Basic Science, or ICBS, opens in Beijing on the weekend with the inaugural ICBS medals honoring scientists whose breakthroughs have advanced mathematics, physics, engineering, you name it. Among them is Professor Wang Yifeng, member of the Chinese Academy of Sciences. From the Dayabe Reactor Neutrino Experiment to the Jiangmen Underground Neutrino Observatory, his work has driven China's rise in neutrino physics, which helps human beings to answer some of the biggest questions about the universe. Where did everything come from? Why does anything exist at all? And what the universe is really made of? Here is my report. A small crystal ball on the table of Professor Wang Yifeng seems to be his most favorite item. It's a miniature of Juno's central detector. Juno, by the way, is an enormous experimental facility installed underground 700 meters deep. It was built to detect the neutrinos believed to be the universe's fundamental particles, whose properties, including their absolute masses, have yet to be fully understood.
1: This is the Juno project.
2: This is a model and a laser craft. You see the structure of the detector, and also there's a symbol neutrino inside.
1: That's amazing. I thought it was a victory, no?
2: It's a neutrino.
1: Oh, this is how it looks like.
2: Right.
1: 700 meters down.
2: 700 meters underground, we have this detector, which is 40 meters in diameter.
0: One can say the Juno project is as imaginative as science fiction. And the questions that Wang and his collaborators from all over the world seek to answer are more than fascinating. Among them, what is the universe made of? Challenges to find exact answers are obvious, but there is already hard-won initial success. For example, early in June, the Juno collaboration published its first physics results in the journal Nature, reporting high-precision measurements of two neutrino oscillation parameters. That includes a difference between the squares of two neutrino masses. In simple terms, thanks to Juno, we understand neutrinos better. Neutrinos are abundant throughout the universe, but their masses are extremely small. No wonder they are nicknamed ghost particles. More than 1,000 people around the world are directly involved in the Juno project. Wang wants to honor each and every one of them.
2: Inside, we have our first result on the performance of the detector, signed by more than 1,000 authors. You see,
1: everyone
2: who have been worked on this experiment in the last 10 years have the right to sign.
1: All their names.
2: Yeah. Yes. So
1: co-authors.
2: Yeah, everyone who worked on this project in the last 10 years.
1: Where is yours?
2: Mine's it's alphabetic, so must be very late. Somewhere here.
1: Here we go.
2: Yeah, okay.
1: Yes. All right, right here.
0: But Rome was not built in one day. The story of Juno does not happen just overnight. I try to understand deeper the secrets behind the scene and the mysteries in the universe through a chat with Professor Wang Yifeng.
1: Professor Wang, what a pleasure to see you.
3: Nice to meet you.
1: Thank you so much for hosting us in your institute.
3: Thank you for coming.
1: At this moment, there are trillions of neutrinos going through my body, right?
3: Yes.
1: That's how many there are.
3: The total number of neutrinos are the same as the number of photons in the universe. Every cubic centimeter, there are 300 neutrinos in the whole universe.
1: All right.
3: So if neutrino has a little bit of mass, they are going to change dramatically the history of the universe and the future of the universe.
1: Why neutrinos matter? Well, you are in neutrino physics. Maybe you are the best person I should ask.

0: ask, why does it matter?
1: Neutrino is a very peculiar kind of particles. So the whole world are made of only 12 particles, and we call the fermion particles. And among these 12, three are neutrinos. Mm. So they are very fundamental. Secondly, we know very little about neutrinos. We don't even know its mass. All the other nine type of particles, we know very well their properties. So, of course, we still have interest, but much less. we are more
0: That's
1: interested...
0: human nature.
1: Of course, we're more interested in unknowns. Uh-huh. Right? So neutrinos has a lot more unknowns than any other particles in our universe.
0: If I ask you, would you, Professor Wang, give me a special pair of glasses? It's called neutrino special glass. Of course, it doesn't exist, but what if?
1: Well, you will see the whole space filled with neutrinos, and every cubic centimeter, there are 300 of them, and stay there, of course, in speed of light, floating around.
0: I see.
1: And the fact that we are able to sit here is because neutrino has a tiny mass. If neutrino is massless, the whole universe at the very beginning will be absolutely flat, uniform, without any density fluctuations. If that's the case, there will be no Milky Way, no solar system, and no galaxy, and so on. So we are not going to be sit here. So the fact that we are sitting here very much depend on exact value of neutrino mass.
0: So the neutrino mass is really the foundation of the universe, so to speak.
1: It's one of the key parameters we have to know to understand how the universe works. And that's why we try to measure it.
0: And today it is hosting one of the largest experiments, Juno, for example.
1: Yes. So now I think we are mature enough. We are able to design and build world-leading experiment. The purpose of the Juno experiment is to measure the neutrino mass ordering, which is one of the fundamental questions in the field of neutrino physics. We know that neutrino has a mass, and they can oscillate from one type to another. So we know they have relative masses, but we don't know which one is heavier, which one is lighter. So these are one of the fundamental, let's say, questions we have to answer, and the step by step, we should be resolve all the neutrino oscillation related problems, measuring all the related parameters, and then we go step further, trying to measure neutrino absolute mass, trying to know if neutrino is its antiparticles or not. So the problems are one after another, and yes, we are just one step of it.
0: That's a good way to say it. The problem is just one after another, isn't it?
1: Right.
0: The curiosity is always there.
1: Exactly. We still have a long way to go. I think the problems ahead of us is not just something, let's say, can be resolved in 5 years, 10 years, probably 30 years, even 50 years. So we really had to plan for that.
0: 40 years ago, China has joined the international physics projects, but many wonder why it took so long for China to once again put in much effort into gigantic physics projects.
1: 40 years ago, we can only go out to join others' experiment to really do the internationally advanced studies. In order to host domestically the world-leading project, you really have to have attractive physics topics. You have to have advanced technologies to be able to build attractive apparatus, and also you need to have people who are able to do this kind of research. And in addition, you need also to have industrial support that you are able to make this apparatus and produce raw materials and being able to provide the needed all kinds of possible support. So now I think we are mature enough. We are able to design and build world-leading experiment based on the existing, let's say, technologies, people, and the scientific ideas. So the idea came out around the year of 2008.

0: Then it took us more than 5 years to develop the idea, and then it took another 10 years to construct the experiment. And now we are actually operate this experiment. So it's a long time thinking, study, prototyping, and finally construct the experiment.
1: And Juno, by the way, is a gigantic project. It correlates more than a dozen subjects. How do you incorporate all of them into this gigantic project? You yourself participated from day one.
0: The Juno experiment is very much like any other high-energy physics experiment. So we form a collaboration and we establish so-called bylaws. We have the rules, we have committees, we have a management structure, we have elections. So everything is organized in a way that everybody happy with
1: the outcome.
0: As a member of the collaboration, they feel they have the role in this collaboration, and his voice, his opinions being heard. On the other hand, everything is running in a coordinated way, so we can move together to accomplish what we need to.
1: At this moment, there are quite a number of countries' scientists participating in the same project.
0: So we have right now 17 countries from all over the world, more than 700 members, and we have more than 70 institutions. So we work together, and we just finished our international collaboration meeting, which is held every 6 months.
1: And what was the result so far?
0: Well, every 6 months we have this meeting. We talk about our achievements, problems, and set the goals for the next 6 months, or sometimes for the next 3-4 years. And then we work together, and then we check status after 6 months, see where are the problems, and where there are, say, needed resources to be reallocated, and try to solve, if any, problems.
1: Where are these scientists come from?
0: Mostly from China, more than 50%, and then the rest of 40-ish people coming from mostly Europe, France, Germany, Italy, Russia, and other countries. And some from America and also South America. And Asia countries, we also have Pakistan and so on.
1: That's amazing.
0: Yes.
1: To bring all of these together, it's also quite a challenge, but also a fun project, isn't it, for you personally?
0: Well, we first of all, we have the same goal. We share the common vision about now and also for the future. And we all attracted by the project, by the physics topics. So we all working for the same goal. So I think it's relatively easy actually for us to talk to each other and to resolve any kind of dispute.
1: And where does the funding come from?
0: Most of the funding come from the Chinese Academy of Sciences, and the foreign funding is coming from, the respected countries, France, Italy, Russia, Germany. They all have their funding contributions to the hard work of the experiment.
1: So this is really a crystallization of scientific cooperation?
0: High-energy physics indeed is one of the models for the international collaboration. I would say one of the best. Indeed, we put all our pocket money, all our government funding, and our time, our people to work on the same project. So it is actually a very good model of the international collaboration.
1: The Juno project, I understand there's underground 700 meters under the ground experiments going on. Wow, that is really gorgeous.
0: Well, the neutrino experiment are generally required to be in an environment which is very clean. Clean means radioactively. So you have to shield backgrounds from cosmic rays, shield backgrounds from rocks, and so on.

0: So the detector has to be built underground with a large volume of water to shield all possible backgrounds. So that's why we built this detector 700 meters. Why not deeper? Because we are limited by funding. So that's all what we can.
1: But 700 meters is really already very impressive.
0: But comparing to other underground

0: we are relatively shallowed. So
1: I see.
0: I think many of them go, say, 1,500 meters or even 2,000 meters.
1: That's your dream?
0: Of course.
1: Next stage?
0: Well, it's probably not impossible.
1: How is this Juno project different from the Daya Bay project? You know, most of people are aware of the stories related to Daya Bay as well. Tell us more about these two different projects.
0: On the one hand, Juno is a continuation of Daya Bay from point of people, experience, and also the physics motivation to some extent. Mm. But on the other hand, indeed, if you look at the detail, Juno experiment is actually doing something very different. Juno trying to measure neutrino mass ordering, but Daya Bay trying to measure neutrino mixing angle theta 1-3. So they are pretty different. But we share a lot of things in common, like the technologies.
1: Artificial intelligence now has become a tool for scientists, AI for science, as we know. How much do you think it can be of support of your latest research?
0: Well, in our field, AI, more particular, the neural network has been used for more than 30 years. It's not something new. We are very much familiar with. Of course, technology has been improved, and neural networks is different from what we have been used 30 years ago. But fundamentally, it's the same. It's a tool which we are familiar with. It can help us to improve the performance of the detector, performance of the software, and also nowadays with new AI capabilities, we can even generate our software code. We can generate the figures, the text, and even the tech note using the AI. So it's a very efficient tool. And we have been using it in a very extensive way. Our efficiency has been improved dramatically, but it's not going to change fundamentally our thinking. So still, the physics, science is still driven by human.
1: How AI can be better used by people in the specific area of research you are working on?
0: Traditionally, we use AI for pattern recognition, and now we can use AI to generate code, generate text. And in the future, what can be used, we don't know. But we think we may try to use AI with physics knowledge. So we input the non-physics laws so that the AI can do some, analysis using existing physics knowledge generate some outcomes of, data analysis or draw some conclusions from the input.
1: Where does the imagination, the creativity really comes from in the physics world like yours?
0: Well, I think there's no rules, no laws, and no formula. It's just sometimes thinking, discussion. You may end up with 10, 20 different topics, then you have to choose. Sometimes by accident, sometimes by analysis of comparisons and so on. So it's hard to say. But of course, everyone have their own different taste, and someone prefer this one, somebody prefers another one. But there's no way you can tell beforehand. So. Sometimes it's...
1: So for you, it's more imagination or analysis?
0: I think both. So, of course, before we go on a particular direction, you have to have analysis of the possibilities, experience, technologies, and the landscape of the world, and see whether it's important enough. I think a very important aspect is that you have to really believe this is important. So there are people choose less important topic, which is slightly easier, and you can get money easier, and you can get your whatever publication easier. But some people take the risk and choose a difficult one. Right. So in the end, it's personal taste, the choice. You could easily fail if you choose a difficult one.
1: What do you mean? In the public eyes?
0: in scientific or technological

0: sense. I mean, you choose the difficult one, you may fail because it's too hard to achieve what you designed for, and you have difficulties, and the specification could not be met, and so on.
1: Do you think difficult ones can attract more peer support, or the other way around, easier ones?
0: Hard to tell. I mean, there are people who prefer difficult tasks. You could convince them easily, but there are people who could come say that this is too difficult, you cannot achieve it, and they will veto it. So it's really, you had to take chances sometimes.
1: Basic science research. We see China has been putting tremendous emphasis on it. China is the country that stands out in trying to support basic science among all the other countries. At this moment, what does that mean to you?
0: I think it's hard to say. In general, support to basic science in China is escalated quite a bit in the past and also even in the current moment. Support to basic science in other countries in the world had been in a difficult period, I would say. I think comparatively we are in a very good shape. But on the other hand, exactly to which project, to what field, and to what extent of the basics you are talking about is different, because there are people talking about useful basic science. Well, you have to find applications before you start this research, or you have to have some promise for the future possible applications. And there are research, in particular our area, is pure basic science. So you may find some a byproduct in the process, but really the fundamental motivation is for science. And this kind of research are somehow always had difficult time, often, so even now.
1: So what is your aspiration?
0: Everywhere in the world had this kind of problems, so we just try to do our best, do our best work to show that the investment from the taxpayers are actually was...
1: Well, justified.
0: That was the amount of money people have been paid or government have been paid. And secondly, we try to explain what we do and try to convince people this is interesting. I think China is a large country. We should have proportionate contributions to the basic science to the humankind. So always under contribution, under level of contributions is not good thing for the long run of the country and the people, the Chinese people.
1: What do you think about the national support, financial support for the basic sciences in the world?
0: I think, generally speaking, the economy of the world is not in a very good shape, and every country and the enormous pressure, complications, difficulties. So when you see these kind of need of urgency, of course, you try to put off the long-term needs and try to solve the current problems.
1: Is it the time for China to step forward and shouldering more responsibilities in basic science research?
0: Absolutely. I think this is a good moment. Comparatively, China's economy is one of the best in the world, and there are possibilities indeed to attract people from other countries when they are experiencing difficulties, and also invest more because others had difficulties to invest. So you are comparatively, say, you can take the advantages of this situation. And indeed, this could help us to have a great leap in the basic science.
1: We're seeing the society ever more increasingly interested in basic science. Even for the kids, their curiosity about basic science development is amazing these days. But at the same time, the business world, even willing to invest into research in basic sciences, which might not necessarily going to produce immediate applications. What do you think about these trends? Are they enough? Are we seeing a paradigm change or just atmospheric change?
0: I would say there are some changes. There are

0: more people interested in science. That's because people get wealthy and they are interested to do something more useful to the humankind. Of course, the tradition in China on this kind of private support to science are very thin, and we still have a long way to go. Compared to, let's say, developed countries like the United States, private contribution to science are still very, very small.
1: How can you tell others what we are doing really matters?
0: We need to have contribution to the human civilization. And the China's contribution in the last, let's say, few hundred years were very limited. And if you look at textbook, they are basically all foreign names. So China has to be, let's say, more advanced in basic science. At least in the next generations of kids, they could find some Chinese names on their textbook. So that's all what we need to do to have some, say, achievement in the basic science. It takes time, probably not tomorrow, but I think we have seen the trend, and we should just continue, and if possible, escalate more support on the basic science. If we can continue like this for, let's say, stably for 200 years, 300 years, the situation will be different.
1: That's my latest conversation with the leading neutrino physics of the world. And that is all the time we have for today and our series of AI and basic sciences. If you want to know more, search for World Insight, check out our YouTube channel, follow us on X and Facebook. I'm Tian Wei. Thanks for being with me.

It all started with curiosity. A single drop of an apple, a hidden pattern, a dream. AI is igniting massive changes in society. Science is reshaping human lives. This summer, join me to meet brilliant minds for raw dialogues, fun tours, and honest debates to probe the big questions shaping our future. Together, let's celebrate the season of AI and basic sciences.

0: Live from London, this is The World Today.
1: Hello, I'm Jamie Owen. Welcome to the programme. Our top stories. Iran could control ships entering the Strait of Hormuz under a proposed deal with Oman, something the United States is opposed to. Our other headlines, huge plumes of smoke over the Russian city of Yaroslavl following Ukraine's attack on one of the country's largest refineries. No red card for Infantino after his controversial World Cup sell-off plan. The FIFA president gets the backing of top officials, at least for now. And Americans head to the polls for the midterm elections in 100 days. So what are the issues that could decide the results? More details are emerging about a potential deal between Iran and Oman over the Strait of Hormuz. An Iranian official has told the Reuters network the deal would give Tehran control over ships entering the Gulf through this key waterway. That would mark a major shift in the regional balance of power in Iran's favor. Before this conflict with the United States, ships could pass freely through the strait without restrictions or fees.
2: I can say that the latest situation is that almost all of the topics are under discussion. The map, the transit routes, the entering and exiting of maritime traffic, and those bilateral side agreements with Oman. Because it's not just a map. These fundamental agreements with Oman have mostly been completed, meaning we've made significant progress in our discussions with Oman, and this progress is on the verge of being finalised.
1: Our correspondent Ehsan Kevani reports now from the Iranian city of Yazd.
3: Iran and Oman are apparently very close to finalizing a proposal for a new commercial shipping corridor through the Strait of Hormuz. Foreign Ministry spokesperson Ismail Baghaei confirmed on Wednesday that talks have been ongoing for 2 months over a safe passage mechanism. He said they've already agreed on the coordinates, and according to Iran, without third-party interference, they are now in the final stages of drafting a joint statement. An announcement is expected within days, but according to Foreign Ministry spokesperson, this does not mean the strait is fully secure. Restrictions remain due to what Tehran calls U.S. and Israeli military activity. Some vessels are also being hit, so this is more of a managed 60-day pilot, in fact, to break the deadlock and allow technical talks to proceed. Incoming ships would hug Iran's coast, while outgoing ships would stay closer to Oman's side, in fact. There's also talk of regional help on minesweeping in the region. Indirect U.S.-Iran contacts continue through intermediaries at the moment. On the financial side, transit fees are being discussed as voluntary contributions for environmental and security services, not mandatory tolls. Any revenue generated would be split between Iran and Oman. But for Tehran, the real priority isn't the money. It's control over who enters the Persian Gulf. Because through this corridor, Iran would ensure that only commercial vessels and tankers are allowed in. Warships would be kept out unless explicitly permitted. Iran would also reserve the right to optionally block any commercial ships or tankers it designates as belonging to an enemy state. That is the strategic leverage that matters most here. So, Jamie, this deal seems to be both a tactical fix and a bargaining chip in the broader picture.
1: Well, that's the picture from Iran in the United States. Our correspondent Nick Harper is in Washington.
4: This would hand over control to the Strait, to Iran and Oman, something that the US specifically throughout all of this has been saying it does not want to happen. It wants the waterway to be free and open without any controlling power overseeing which ships get through, because in theory this new mechanism would really come down to the Iranians deciding ship by ship which ones they want to let through and potentially how much they charge them. There is some discussion of them charging a 5 to 7% of the total cargo rate on any ship that wants to go through. And we know the US is very much against the idea of any potential toll. No word yet from US officials, but Donald Trump, throughout all of this, has been suggesting that the reopening of the Strait of Hormuz is vital to what happens next, the next part of the discussions, moving on to denuclearization. He wants to get the strait reopened first, but what Iran is suggesting is certainly not what Donald Trump had in mind. And potentially, this might be the first step to reopening it, but it would also give the Iranians incredible control over the strait. But they say that really this conflict has fundamentally changed the rules of the road, and that's why they're trying to get this agreement in place, something that the US is standing in opposition to.
1: Nick, President Trump denying many reports of depleted US weapons stockpiles.
4: That's right, Jamie. We've heard over the course of the last few weeks multiple reports from multiple different news agencies

0: here in the United States, pointing out the number of munitions that the US has left. And really, picture after picture, the picture is bleak. We've heard that potentially, in terms of defensive interceptor missiles, the US has used 80% of its stockpile. In terms of long-range precision missiles, so the attack missiles, those are almost gone. That would have a massive impact on the US, but also all of its partners in the region that rely on these US-made weapons. Donald Trump on social media posting, the US has massive amounts of munitions. Additionally, large amounts are being manufactured and shipped to the US. And a threat here from all of those to all of those channels who've been putting out this news. He says the leakers of these treasonous statements are being hunted down. Long-term jail sentences will be sought. The US president is not happy, but the report suggests the Pentagon, the military, are running low when it comes to those munitions.
1: Yemeni officials say at least 30 government troops have been killed in Houthi attacks on military camps. The government says dozens more were injured. The Houthis say the missile and drone attacks were targeting what they described as Saudi enemy troops and said hundreds were killed or wounded. This appears to be the biggest escalation since the 2022 truce, which largely halted fighting between the Houthis, reported to be backed by Iran and the Saudi-backed government. Israel says two of its soldiers have been killed in combat in Lebanon. Four other people were also seriously injured when an explosive device blew up. Israel called it a blatant violation of the ceasefire by Hezbollah and launched retaliatory strikes, killing one person and injuring 12 others. This latest violence comes as peace talks continue in Rome. Ukraine's military says it carried out strikes inside Russia, hitting two oil refineries, with thick black smoke seen rising over Yaroslavl. Russia's regional governor claimed all Ukrainian drones were intercepted in what he described as the largest enemy attack on the region, 250 kilometers from Moscow. Well, let's talk to our correspondent, Dasha Chernyshova, who is there. Dasha, what more can you tell us about these latest attacks on Russia?
2: Well, indeed, the governor of the Yaroslavl region has confirmed that more than 90 Ukrainian drones were attacking the region this past night in one of the largest attacks against the region. These authorities insist all drones have been repelled, but we are also hearing the confirmation that the falling debris have hit and damaged one of the oil reservoirs at the Yaroslavl oil refinery. The fire has engulfed the site, and obviously we do know that Ukraine had a tactic of attacking Russia's oil refineries. And Yaroslavl plant is actually one of the top five largest oil refineries in the Russian Federation. We're also hearing about an attack against another oil refinery in the Republic of Bashkortostan, as well as the Wildberries warehouse, where a facade has been damaged as a result of the falling debris in the Tver region. So those attacks by Ukraine are persistent, they are ongoing, and the Russian authorities insist that they are going to continue to respond. They were carrying the strike against the Ukrainian military industrial complex and insist those are the retaliation for what Moscow calls Ukrainian acts of terrorism. But now we are also hearing from the Russian Ministry of Foreign Affairs that Russia has not received from Ukraine any suggestions and any proposals on the resumption of the diplomatic contact. So basically what we are seeing is the escalation of the tension on the battlefield and against the military industrial facilities of one country and another, rather than the continuation of the negotiations.
1: Dasha, thank you for that. Our correspondent Dasha Chernyshova in Moscow. Well, that's the view from Russia. Russia carried out a series of attacks on Ukraine, killing at least 10 people. Let's talk to our correspondent Guillaume Patak in Kyiv. Guillaume, what's the story there? What can you tell us?
3: Well, Russia keeps maintaining pressure on Ukraine from the air and maintained its strategy of bombing Ukrainian regions from the northeast all the way to the southern Black Sea coastal region, with strikes reported in the city of Sumy, where three people were killed, in the city of Balaklia as well, in the Kharkiv region. Attacks were also reported in Pavlograd and in Odessa. There was also an attack on a civilian minibus, wounding six people in the southern city of Kherson, which seems to indicate the

0: pursuit of Russia's so-called human safari strategy in the region, which is the purposeful targeting of civilians by Russian FPV drones and drone-dropped explosives. So it was a bloody day for Ukraine. The capital city, Kyiv, was spared this time around, while it had been hit very, very badly with ballistic missiles a couple of days prior. Most notably, perhaps, there was also an attack that was reported by Ukrainian authorities on a ship flying the Guinea-Bissau flag in the Black Sea, which seems to indicate that Russia is, rather than attempting to impose a formal blockade of Ukraine's ports as in the beginning of the war, seems indeed to have decided to try and strike both merchant vessels and port infrastructure in Ukraine and in the Black Sea to strangle Ukraine's vital lifeline in the region. As a reminder, Ukraine is still using its maritime corridors that it managed to establish after repulsing most of the Russian Black Sea fleet off of its coast in the current of 2023, and ever since then has been exporting agricultural products, wheat and other goods, and which has provided obviously vital foreign currency for the country. So the attacks are ongoing. Russia keeps up its pressure, and in response, Ukraine maintains its attack on Russia's energy infrastructure and military industrial complex.
1: Guillaume, thank you for that. Our correspondent Guillaume Patak in Kyiv. You're watching CGTN, still ahead. 100 days before the United States goes to the polls for the midterm elections, what's uppermost in American minds?

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1: What do we mean when we talk about the difference?
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1: the background.
4: Defense ministers from...
1: The wider angle and perspective of every story. 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CGTN. See the difference.
5: Hello, welcome back. A reminder of our top stories. Iran could control ships entering the Strait of Hormuz under a proposed deal with Oman, something the United States is opposed to. Our other headlines, huge plumes of smoke over the Russian city of Yaroslavl following Ukraine's attack on one of the country's largest refineries. And no red card for Infantino after his controversial World Cup sell-off plan. The FIFA president gets the backing of top officials, at least for now. Gianni Infantino remains in play as FIFA president. He held crisis talks in Morocco following mounting criticism of his aborted plans to sell commercial stakes in tournaments, including the World Cup. Our correspondent Siobhan McCall has been following the story. So, as they say, no red card. He's still playing, still on the pitch.
6: Yes, Jamie, he is clinging on to his role as FIFA president for now. Yesterday, in those crisis talks in Morocco, he got the backing of his senior executives at FIFA. But European football governing body UEFA, who have been one of the strongest critics since Infantino, come out with this commercial plan to sell off stakes in tournaments like the World Cup. They, in the last few hours, they've put out a statement really criticising criticising FIFA's meeting, and in it they say that, let me just get the UEFA statement out, mistakes were made. So this is the FIFA statement, the UEFA one. They talk about the fact that their position hasn't changed, and they say that on Saturday they announced that they had no confidence in Infantino, and that position has not changed. And they also say that yesterday's announcement that some people employed by the FIFA president agree with him and changes nothing. So in the FIFA meeting, FIFA said, as you can see on screen at the moment, they said that mistakes were made, and they said it was not the intention for member associations.

0: to feel excluded over those plans. And the reason they felt excluded is because they were leaked to the media before they found out about them. So FIFA accepts it should have handled the process differently. But what's really interesting in the FIFA statement is the second part of it, in which they say now the plan is withdrawn, it will no longer tolerate attacks on its integrity and good governance, and that it will take all necessary measures to protect and safeguard its reputation, which is interesting considering FIFA was the one that pushed forward with these plans.
1: So has this crisis now gone away?
0: Infantino will feel that the pressure is a bit less on him since he's got the backing of those top chiefs, but it hasn't gone away. UEFA are still carrying on with their threats to boycott future tournaments like the World Cup. And also, we'll need to see what the other football federations say. Africa's one, CAF, is meeting at the moment. They're traditionally a supporter of Infantino, but we'll have to see what comes out of that meeting. Now, I think one thing that's really interesting is the general reaction about this. The strength of reaction hasn't gone away. Let's just look at a statement from Luis Figo, one of the top players of all time. He says, and it's a very strong, scathing statement, he's called Infantino's plan the lowest, most deceitful and cravenly self-interested behaviour I have ever witnessed. Canada's Prime Minister Mark Carney has also spoken out against him, saying he has no confidence in Infantino after how he handled the proposal. So quickly, just some key dates coming up. The 18th of November is when nominations for the FIFA next candidate to be the FIFA president need to come in. So the opponents have until then to put an opponent up for Infantino. And then the election would be on March next year in Morocco. So we'll keep across this story. It may rumble on.
1: I'm sure it will. Siobhan, thank you. Our correspondent, Siobhan McCall. What is America's future direction? That's the big question as voters head to the polls in 100 days for midterm elections. Control of the US House and Senate is up for grabs in November. The cost of living, war with Iran and immigration might all be on voters' minds. Our correspondent Jim Spellman reports.
2: Several topics are expected to dominate the U.S. congressional midterm elections this fall. Issue number one?
3: I would say the economy and inflation would be my priority, would be number one.
2: Paul Pelletier is a political analyst and professor at the George Washington University Law School.
4: People in the United States are hurting. There's no doubt about that. When you look at any polls, it is very clear that people in the United States can't afford their grocery bills, they can't afford their health care.
2: The issue is likely to help Democrats if they can convince voters they have solutions.
4: It's going to be a proposition that they're going to have a better answer than Republicans on that, because the Republicans have had 18 months or now a little bit more to show that they can do that, and they haven't been able to do that.
2: Tied directly to the affordability issue is the U.S. war with Iran. As a candidate, Trump vowed to not get entangled in foreign conflicts, and his decision to go to war has driven up gas prices, rippling through the larger economy.
5: I don't think about Americans' financial situation. I don't think about anybody. I think about one thing. You cannot let Iran have a nuclear weapon. That's all.
2: Trump's tariffs have also driven up prices for American households, and Democrats see other issues that could work to their advantage, including concerns over voting laws and redistricting. Republicans, meanwhile, see immigration as a winning issue, but high-profile incidents leading to several deaths have soured some voters on the administration's aggressive enforcement strategies, while potentially driving away some Latino voters who drifted towards Republicans in recent elections. In some primaries, Democrats have split over U.S. relations with Israel, which Republicans will try to use to their advantage while arguing Democrats are too progressive for swing districts.
6: Well, they're going radical left.
2: And there are some wildcard issues that may resonate locally, like the spread of data centers. But the biggest issue may be the man not on the ballot, with the election likely seen as a referendum on President Trump's second term.
4: Remember, we have a Republican House, we have a Republican Senate, that largely are rubber stamps for him. So they're going to have to take the heat for the Trump's policies, which failed across the board, as I don't think there's any real successes he can claim out there other than he's closed the border.
7: Historically, the party that controls the White House typically loses congressional seats in the midterms, and polling consistently shows Democrats with an advantage heading into these elections, but there are months to go and no guarantees. Jim Spellman, CGTN, Washington.
1: As Jim was suggesting, the U.S. economy is a key issue for voters for the first time in a decade. The polls suggest Americans are backing the Democrats over Republicans when it comes to the economy, according to research from Reuters. David Dunn is professor of international politics at the University of Birmingham.
8: What that is a hugely damaging gap. Trump built a very fragile and disparate coalition of voters, a large section of whom believed that he was the peace candidate, as he sold himself. Only I can save you from foreign wars. And of course, he's gone completely back on that. Not only has he got America embroiled in a foreign war with no end in sight, he hasn't achieved his foreign policy objectives, and that's clear. And the impact of that war, far from being isolated, has had a major impact on the cost of living crisis in America. So the war has been a huge whammy for him on a whole range of different parts of that coalition. And on every measure, he has lost support on the war, on the impact on the war of the economy, on his handling of the economy. Add into that his tariffs and other chaos, and what you have is a candidate who has lost credibility on the economy.
1: I think it was President Clinton's former strategist said of winning elections, it's all about the economy, stupid. Democrats have edged ahead of Republicans in polling on the economy for the first time in a decade. How significant is that, given President Trump is saying what matters is the security of the United States and making sure Iran doesn't have a nuclear weapon?
8: Well, Trump's attempt to frame it all about nuclear weapons misses the fact that actually America is no nearer to actually preventing Iran getting a nuclear weapon than it was before this war started back in February. So even by his own measure, he has failed to achieve the objectives. And of course, he set things back by giving control of the Strait of Hormuz to Iran. But back to the point about the economy, it's crucial that actually Trump's whole message was that as a businessman, as a successful millionaire or billionaire, that he actually someone who understood how to run an economy, how to run a business. And what the experience of every American voter at the gas pump, at the store, or paying their mortgages is that actually things have got more costly, have got materially worse under his tenure. So in that regard, the thing that he sold himself on, he has failed materially to deliver.
1: Europe's record-breaking heatwave has drained its rivers. The water levels of the Rhine in Germany have plummeted, threatening cargo shipping, while historic lows on the Danube have stranded cruise ships and damaged the tourism industry. Our correspondent Pablo Gutierrez reports.
9: Samuel Komoy has spent his life on the Danube. Today, the captain of the Thetis guides us past Hungary's parliament, along a river he knows better than most. But this summer, he says, he is navigating in unfamiliar waters.
10: In this year, there was very few rain. And not only in Hungary it was not raining, because it doesn't matter, but in Austria, Germany, the Czech Republic, so all the places where the Danube collects the water and brings here.
9: The Danube stretches nearly 2,900 kilometers from Germany's Black Forest to the Black Sea. Months of drought have left large sections too shallow for many vessels. Near Gellerhill in Budapest, Samuel points to a landmark that locals have feared for centuries, the Hunger Rock. It rises only when the river falls to extreme levels.
10: So when the rock comes out from the water, then the hunger comes, because then it's very little water in the Danube and also very little water on the fields.
9: The warning reaches far beyond Budapest. International cruise ships that normally sail through the Danube now sit tight to the docks. Passengers finish parts of their journey by bus, 70 kilometers north of Budapest in Esztergom. Two international cruise ships remain docked.
11: River cruises bring around 600,000 visitors to Budapest and Hungary each year, with bookings

0: down. Towns that rely on these type of tourists will suffer and could lose millions of dollars.
1: Upstream in Moche, Slovakia, people now walk where ships once passed. Among them is Esther, visiting from Vienna.
2: We don't see the boats, the cruise ships here, so it's sad.
1: Commercial cargo vessels also wait for the river level to rise. And for those who work on the river, fewer boats mean fewer customers. Janos has operated a ferry and a floating restaurant for 26 years near Lupa Island in Hungary. He says the river has become difficult to navigate.
3: Make sure is that
4: you need to be very cautious. The river is full of reefs. If you don't know exactly where to go, you will run aground and destroy your boat.
1: Back in Budapest, Samuel watches the depth meter. Near the Hungarian parliament, it reads just 0.7, when it should be more than 7 meters. Until the waters rise again, he can go no further. Pablo Gutierrez, CGTN, along the Danube River in Hungary.
5: The headlines again. Iran could control ships entering the Strait of Hormuz under a proposed deal with Oman, something the United States is opposed to. Our other headlines, huge plumes of smoke over the Russian city of Yaroslavl following Ukraine's attack on one of the country's largest refineries. And no red card for Infantino after his controversial World Cup sell-off plan. The FIFA president gets the backing of top officials, at least for now. And that is the world today. Thank you for watching. There's more news on CGTN Europe's channel on the Telegram app, or scan the QR code on the screen to get stories and updates sent direct to your phone. We're back with more news at the top of this hour. Coming up next, it's The Vibe. For now, from all of the team in London, it's goodbye.

0: today on The Vibe. Spider-Man Brand New Day swings to the top as the year's highest grossing film globally, with China being its biggest overseas market. Summer cinema. As temperatures rise, movie theaters are a powerful boost for consumer spending. Historic reopening. Beijing's fully restored Zhengyangmen Gate Tower welcomes visitors again. Remote work retreat. Dali is emerging as a hotspot for digital nomads, where remote work meets mountain living and a laid-back lifestyle. That and more coming up next.
1: Hey guys, welcome to The Vibe on CGTN. I'm Julian Wakin in Beijing. Thank you for joining us. Here in The Vibe,

0: We featured the latest trends in arts and culture every day, Monday through Friday. Spider-Man Brand New Day is already the highest grossing film worldwide this year, taking in more than 1.15 billion U.S. dollars globally, with China once again among its biggest overseas market, contributing more than 1 billion yuan at the box office. CGTN's Zheng Chunying has the story.
1: Spider-Man is back. As one of the first markets worldwide to release Spider-Man Brand New Day, China has once again emerged as a key overseas market for the franchise. The film has already topped the 2026 global box office with more than 1.15 billion U.S. dollars worldwide, including over 1 billion yuan on the Chinese mainland. Tom Holland thanked the Chinese audiences for their support.
2: We are so excited to be bringing Spider-Man Brand New Day here in China. You guys will be some of the first people in the world to see the movie, so thank you for your love and support.
1: The release comes as Hollywood studios continue looking to strengthen their presence in China. But with local productions attracting strong audiences and moviegoers becoming more selective, success today depends on far more than a familiar superhero.
3: Whether it's superheroes or Asian myths, these films are competing for more than just box office numbers. They're also testing how Hollywood can continue to connect with Chinese audiences in an increasingly competitive market.
1: For many moviegoers, Spider-Man is more than a superhero. It's a character they've grown up with, one that continues to resonate across generations.
4: I've been watching Spider-Man since I was a kid. Seeing the newest movie in theaters brings back a lot of memories. Watching Spider-Man in a theater is a completely different experience. That's why I wanted to come on opening weekend. I heard there are Chinese influences in the action scenes, and that makes me even more excited to see the movie.
1: The connection goes beyond the fans. Holland says the film itself reflects Chinese influences. With action sequences inspired by martial arts icon Jackie Chan and legendary choreographer Yuan Wuping.
2: I think there's probably no one else in the movie business that has kind of created their own style in the way that Jackie has. So for us to bring a little bit of that into our film feels like a real honor.
1: As Hollywood's biggest franchise returned to Chinese theaters, success may be measured not only by box office results, but also by how well they continue to connect with audiences. Zheng Chunying, CGTN, Beijing.
0: With the film topping the global box office and crossing 1 billion yuan on the Chinese mainland, Spider-Man Brand New Day is proving that Hollywood blockbusters can still draw huge audiences in China. Yet, does this signal a Hollywood comeback in China, or is this a story about how China's film market has evolved? Trinh has gotten the answers for us.
3: Well, thank you, Julian. That's exactly the bigger picture. If we look back to the nearly 2010s, Hollywood franchises like Avatar, Transformers, the Avengers were almost guaranteed box office successes in China. Imported films accounted for nearly half of the country's annual box office, making China one of Hollywood's fastest growing overseas market. But the market today looks very different. As you can see here, over the past decade, China's film industry has rapidly matured. Bigger budgets, advances in visual effects, and stronger local storytelling have helped domestic productions consistently generate around 80% of annual box office revenue. But that doesn't necessarily mean Chinese audiences have lost interest in Hollywood. Still, strong Hollywood titles continue to find an audience. Like what I just reported earlier, Spider-Man Brand New Day has already grossed more than 1.15 billion U.S. dollars worldwide, including over 1 billion yuan or 140 million U.S. dollars in Chinese mainland, making it the highest grossing film globally so far this year. And the numbers suggest that Chinese audiences haven't turned away from Hollywood. Instead, they're becoming more selective. Franchise recognition alone is no longer enough. Viewers are looking for compelling stories, high production values, and fresh cinematic experience, whether the film comes from Hollywood or homegrown studios. So for Hollywood, China remains a strategically important market, but the relationship has entered a new phase. Rather than one-way cultural exports, today's Chinese box office is defined by competition, where success depends less on where a film is made and more on whether it can win over audiences. That's all from me. Back to you, Juliet.
0: And thank you very much, Chunying, for those insights. Well, this summer's soaring temperatures provides another incentive to find refuge in a dark, cool box. Movie theaters across Taiyuan, the capital of Shanxi Province, are drawing large crowds seeking both entertainment and relief from the heat. With over 120

0: Films on release, the summer box office has become a major driver of consumer spending.
1: This year's summer season features over 120 Chinese and imported films across genres including history, comedy, action, animation and sci-fi. Domestic productions are drawing particular acclaim.
2: I've watched most of the summer releases. Kung Fu Soccer is really good, funny, witty, and with some depth. It's worth seeing. I also wanted to bring my child here for some relaxation.
1: To cater to the peak season, many cinemas in Taiwan are offering discounted tickets for students as well as military personnel and their families.
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1: China's summer box office has surged to 7.5 billion yuan, or about 1.1 billion US dollars, in cumulative revenues as of early August. Zhang Mengyuan, CGTN.
0: On August the 5th, the CMG Film Culture Carnival Wuhan Special was officially launched in Wuhan, Hubei Province. The event is guided by the China Film Administration and jointly hosted by China Media Group and the Wuhan Municipal People's Government. Aimed at promoting the development of China's film industry, the carnival highlights the role of film in preserving cultural heritage, strengthening industry, boosting cultural tourism, and stimulating economic growth. Bringing together new film launches, cultural and creative markets, food fairs, and a range of other innovative activities, the event showcases the growing film plus consumption model, creates new online and offline consumer experiences, and offers a locally distinctive immersive cultural celebration for the public. Next on The Vibe, surf the web and duck beneath the waves as we take a deep dive into what's hot online in our segment, Behind the Buzz. Historic reopening. Beijing's fully restored Zhengyangmen Gate Tower welcomes visitors again, completing the reopening of one of the capital's most iconic landmarks.

Hey, Vibesters, back for Behind the Buzz. Here we crack the codes behind the clicks, the hits, the likes, and the shares, starting with the future of haircutting, if you dare, that is.

Well, I wonder how many styles the robot can really handle. With so much tech and AI all around us, we forget how simple and blissful life without technology and animation once was, such as in the case of this spinning phenakistoscope.

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1: Stuff to come on The Vibe. 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
2: A vast land of 1.4 billion people. 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

0: Welcome back to The Vibe. Following systematic conservation, restoration, and upgrades, the Zhengyangmen Gate Tower along Beijing's central axis has reopened to the public after a six-year hiatus. Coming just months after the Zhengyangmen Arrow Tower opening December 2024, this reopening marks the first time the complete Mengqin landmark is once again fully accessible to the public. Zheng Shuang has the story.
1: On July 27, 2024, Beijing's central axis was successfully inscribed on the UNESCO World Heritage List. Since then, an increasing number of heritage sites along the axis have reopened to the public. Around the city wall, 16 designated photo spots have been set up, allowing visitors to view the sites from the ground or by climbing up onto the wall.
2: I took a full 360-degree look around, and the view was remarkably expansive. I could see nearly all the iconic buildings surrounding the square, along the central axis, beyond the physical structures themselves, including the Forbidden City. What truly holds it all together is the rich, humanistic spirit beneath the surface.
1: The Zhengyangmen Gate Tower, located at the southern end of Tiananmen Square, was originally built in the 17th year of the Yongle Ren of the Ming Dynasty, in 1419. During the Ming and Qing periods, it formed part of a gate complex, together with the Zhengyangmen Arrow Tower and the Barbican, that served both defensive and ceremonial functions.
3: We can see the complete architectural layout of Zhengyang Gate as it stood before 1915, featuring what was known as the four gates, three bridges, and five archways. Among these, the central bridge was called the Middle Bridge, also referred to as the Imperial Road. As the name suggests, this road was reserved exclusively for the Emperor's passage.
1: Today, Zhengyangmen stands as the only city gate in Beijing with both its Ming Tower and Arrow Tower still intact. According to reports, during the ongoing restoration of the Ming Tower, roof work will be scheduled to avoid the migratory period, ensuring a clear passage for swifts. Alongside the tower's unveiling, the majestic Zhengyang permanent exhibition will also open to the public.
3: The architectural element known as the outward-facing beast is a decorative ornament placed at both ends of the main ridge on traditional Chinese buildings. What makes the one atop Zhengyangmen so distinctive is that its head faces outward rather than inward, hence the name. Beyond its structural role in reinforcing the ridge, it also carries auspicious meanings of warding off evil spirits and preventing fire.
1: The Beijing Central Axis, hailed as a masterpiece of China's ideal urban order, has been inscribed as China's 59th World Heritage Site and the 8th World Cultural Heritage Site in Beijing. Meanwhile, 10 theme routes along the most beautiful walking path of Beijing's Central Axis were also unveiled.

0: These 10 routes offer 10 distinct ways to experience the iconic landmarks along Beijing's central axis. As you wander along it, each path reveals the axis's endless allure.
1: Today, the central axis has evolved from a mere geographical city line into an axis of civilization. More people are stepping inside these ancient buildings, where the graceful curves of the East

0: of the Li ethnic group. American designer Nikki Jensen, known by her Chinese name Xiemin, is bringing fresh creativity to this ancient craft. Yet how is Li Brocade harnessing the opening up momentum of the Hainan Free Trade Port to go global? Our reporter Ling Wu has the story.
1: At Baishanmen Park in Haikou, there stands a Li Brocade boutique. The boutique's owner, Nikki Jensen, is an American designer who has lived on Hainan Island for over two decades.
2: Actually, the Li Brocade patterns that I choose to recreate all have something to do with nature, and the materials that I use in my products are all natural materials.
1: The traditional Li spinning, dyeing, weaving, and embroidery techniques have staged a remarkable comeback. In 2009, when Li Brocade was inscribed on UNESCO's list of intangible cultural heritage in need of urgent safeguarding, there were fewer than 1,000 inheritors. By 2024, it had been transferred to the representative list of the Intangible Cultural Heritage of Humanity, with over 20,000 inheritors across the province. Nikki Jensen has been a unique participant in this renaissance. She reimagines Li Brocade patterns through an international lens, blending ancient craftsmanship with contemporary design. Leveraging the Hainan Free Trade Port's open platform, she has helped introduce this timeless craft to the global audiences.
2: Recently, I was just in Shanxi for the 2026 International Intangible Cultural Heritage Protection Week. And so I was able to speak at a roundtable there and share a little bit about how Hainan is protecting the intangible cultural heritage of Li Brocade, and also what kinds of creativity and innovation is happening in that space.
1: Li Brocade is a unique traditional textile of the Li people, encompassing four ancient techniques: spinning, dyeing, weaving, and embroidery. Dyed with natural pigments from island plants and minerals, the fabric is woven with patterns of the sun, moon, mountains, rivers, birds, animals, and the totems. For the Li people, who historically had no written language, Li Brocade served as the living record of their history, folklore, and spiritual beliefs, earning it the title of History Worn on the Body. This 3,000-year-old Eastern aesthetic has reached the global stage. At the 2024 Paris Fashion Week, international designer Vianvian Tam integrated Li Brocade elements into her collection, with a delegation from Wuzhishan traveling to France to support the show's preparations. Long before Paris, Tam had visited Wuzhishan to work side by side with the local weavers, exploring innovative ways to reinterpret traditional Li Brocade patterns.
3: The traditional pieces are beautiful, but they feel quite conventional. I wanted to share this amazing culture with the world and let everyone see the beauty of Li Brocade. Her designs were so unique. I asked her how she created the garments, and she explained that she cuts out selected sections of the brocade and uses them as accents, turning them into fashionable pieces. She truly hopes Li Brocade can reach the world.
1: As Hainan's peak travel season draws near, Li Brocade, a 1,000-year-old intangible cultural heritage craft, takes on a new look, ready for appreciation by tourists from all over the world.
3: Your Chinese-style Li Brocade is incredibly popular with foreign tourists visiting Hainan. To prepare for the upcoming peak season in the second half of the year, we're busy developing lots of new products.
1: Li Brocade, once on the brink of disappearing, and later listed as an intangible cultural heritage in need of urgent safeguarding, is now making its way to the world stage as a masterpiece of intangible cultural heritage. It took more than a decade to expand its reach to the globe and undergo a stunning transformation. Lin Wu, Sansha Satellite TV in Hainan for CGTN.
0: The Museum of Art Pudong in Shanghai is bringing the muted, meditative world of Giorgio Morandi out of the gallery and into everyday life with a new pop-up store. Inspired by the Italian master's still lives, this space offers prints, ceramics, scarves, and home fragrances, plus items from past blockbuster shows. Reporter Zheng Hong takes us there.
4: An exhibition of Giorgio Morandi is now on show at the Museum of Art Pudong. And from today, part of that experience can also be found at Taikoo Li Qiantan, where the museum has opened a new pop-up store. With muted colors, simple still life forms, and soft lighting,

0: the store takes its visual cues from the Italian artist's work. Prints of Morandi's paintings are displayed alongside vases and plush toys inspired by objects in his still lives. Popular merchandise from the museum's previous exhibitions, including shows from the Musée d'Orsay and the Louvre, has also returned. In all, the store carries more than 100 products, ranging from ceramics and stationery to scarves, bags, and home fragrances.
1: To better suit the setting at Taikoo Li Qiantan, we have also brought some of our museum shop's higher-end collectible products to this pop-up. The store began trial operations last week, and more than 20% of visitors made a purchase, which was better than we expected.
0: This is the museum's second pop-up store this year, following one on West Nanjing Road. Over the next 3 months, the Qiantan location will also offer workshops in portrait sketching, vase decoration, and clay art. Visitors with a Museum of Art Pudong ticket can also receive offers at the nearby Shangri-La Qiantan and more than 20 participating shops. The pop-up will run until October 22nd. Zhang Hong, SMG International for CGTN, Shanghai.
2: Already renowned for its over 2,000-year-old irrigation system, Dujiangyan in southwest China's Sichuan province is now attracting more international visitors with its forest camps and immersive nature experiences. Summer visitors can stroll along forest trails shaded by towering trees and cool off in clear streams. Local camps offer outdoor barbecues, local delicacies, and hands-on cultural experiences, including making shoe-style lacquer fans, giving visitors a taste of traditional Bashu culture. In July alone, the Qingcheng Mountain Dujiangyan Scenic Area received nearly 30,000 overseas visitors, up around 30% year-on-year, showing its growing appeal among global travelers.
3: I think this place is very good, and there are so many trees, water, and there are places that people can play here for a child and so on. Actually, I feel a little cold. I dressed this in my jacket and everything.
4: We came out here today. There's streams, and it's really, really nice. The weather is cool. You don't feel too hot, and it's a great place to spend a whole day with friends and family. And it really is just an amazing place.
2: Southwest China's scenic Dali has always been a haven for travelers, but now it's becoming a home base for a new generation of remote workers. Gone are the cubicles and commutes. In their place, co-living spaces, mountain views, and a lifestyle that blurs the line between vacation and vocation. Aaron Liu takes us inside Dali's digital nomad movement.
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6: 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After checking, the host shows me around. Unlike ordinary homestays that target short-term tourists, NCC runs on a completely different business model.
7: These are posters of our events. We hold regular activities every month. 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So many wonderful memories. We enforce a minimum 7-day booking policy. We don't serve casual travelers, All our residents are full-time remote workers, freelancers, and independent entrepreneurs.

0: entrepreneurs.
1: People come here not just for a place to stay, they come for connections with like-minded peers, cross-industry exchanges, and regular community events. Social connection is a core part of the Nomad experience.
2: The community operates its own mini program, covering room reservations, event signups, and even talent and project matching. 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
3: I'm from Shenzhen, working in cross-border e-commerce and overseas services. 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
0: My work is fully remote, so I can work from anywhere. We wanted to step away from the fast-paced city life, and Dali's climate and community culture made it the perfect choice.
2: The pair planned a 10-day stay, balancing work with local exploration. 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
2: As the sun sets over Erlhai Lake, the workday winds down, and Dali's relaxed evening vibe takes over. What started as a small lifestyle trend is growing into a broader movement. And Dali, with its unique charm, is leading the way as China's top digital nomad destination. Aaron Liu, CGTN, Dali, Yunnan Province.
4: What a great place to work, huh? Well, that'll wrap up this edition of The Vibe. Before we go, I'll leave you with some beautiful scenery from around the country. I'm Julian Wagen in Beijing. Thank you for joining us and stay tuned for more CGTN News coming up next.

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1: Hello, I'm Jamie Owen. Welcome to the programme. Our top stories. Iran could control ships entering the Strait of Hormuz under a proposed deal with Oman, something the United States is opposed to. Our other headlines, huge plumes of smoke over the Russian city of Yaroslavl following Ukraine's attack on one of the country's largest refineries. No red card for Infantino after his controversial World Cup sell-off plan. The FIFA president gets the backing of top officials, at least for now. And Americans head to the polls for the midterm elections in 100 days. So what are the issues that could decide the results? More details are emerging about a potential deal between Iran and Oman over the Strait of Hormuz. An Iranian official has told Reuters the deal would give Tehran control over ships entering the Gulf through this key waterway. That would mark a major shift in the regional balance of power in Iran's favor. Before this conflict with the United States, ships could pass freely through the strait without restrictions or fees.
2: I can say that the latest situation is that almost all of the topics are under discussion. The map, the transit routes, the entering and exiting of maritime traffic, and those bilateral side agreements with Oman. Because it's not just a map.

0: These fundamental agreements with Oman have mostly been completed, meaning we've made significant progress in our discussions with Oman, and this progress is on the verge of being finalized.
1: Our correspondent Ehsan Kevani reports now from the Iranian city of Yazd.
2: Iran and Oman are apparently very close to finalizing a proposal for a new commercial shipping corridor through the Strait of Hormuz. Foreign Ministry spokesperson Ismail Baghaei confirmed on Wednesday that talks have been ongoing for 2 months over a safe passage mechanism. He said they've already agreed on the coordinates, and according to Iran, without third-party interference, they are now in the final stages of drafting a joint statement. An announcement is expected within days, but according to Foreign Ministry spokesperson, this does not mean the strait is fully secure. Restrictions remain due to what Tehran calls U.S. and Israeli military activity. Some vessels are also being hit, so this is more of a

0: will be the debate over troop withdrawal. Natalie Carney, CGTN, Vilseck, Germany.
1: Sally, next with Global Business Europe, what have you got?
2: We have the new frontier of embodied AI. Basically, it's the marriage of AI and robotics, and we're seeing a lot of movement on Chinese stock exchanges about this. Very exciting times indeed. And diamonds were always a girl's best friend. It seems that might not be the case so much anymore.
1: Lots of men breathing a sigh of relief all over the country. That is the world today. Thank you for watching. Coming up next, it's Sally with Global Business Europe. For now, from all of the news team in London, it's goodbye.

Facing the unknown is always difficult. In a world in turmoil, it's easy to lose orientation. But when the storms come, we have to see the possibilities, reinvent, find new opportunities, discover a path forward. CGTN. See the difference.

Hello, I'm Sally Baudet. Welcome to Global Business Europe. Our top stories. China's AI company Minimax sees its share price jump in Hong Kong after stock becomes available to mainland investors. The price of gold hits its highest level since June as a deal is proposed to reopen the Strait of Hormuz. And once upon a time, they were known as girls' best friend. But are diamonds now losing their sparkle? Now, shares of Chinese AI company Minimax surged on Thursday after the stock was included in Hong Kong's Stock Connect scheme, opening

0: Opening access to millions of potential investors from the Chinese mainland. The stock briefly jumped more than 22% before closing just over 17% higher. Meanwhile, leading robotics company Unitree has started the pricing process for its IPO in Shanghai. Coming in at around $21 a share, it suggests a relatively high valuation for the robotics company. Unitree is expected to reach a market capitalization of about $8.3 billion after listing. AI firm DeepSeek has warned of a significant increase in fees for its AI services. DeepSeek's current annual recurring revenue is estimated between $400 and $500 million. The company is reportedly targeting a new funding round of nearly $7 billion. Well, I asked Jiang Jiwei, President and Chief Economist at Pinpoint Asset Management, if this is the moment that China's AI story shifts from technology to the capital market.
1: This is a quite exciting moment. We've seen, you know, interesting new companies with strong AI themes getting listed. So I think, you know, it is a new era, and AI will get a lot of attention in the market.
0: It's very interesting if we look specifically at robotics. Over half of the money that Unitree hopes to raise with its Shanghai listing is earmarked for research and development. So do you think potential investors are buying into the potential rather than the bottom line of these companies?
1: The sort of feedback I got from investors, both domestic and international investors in the past few years, a lot of interest in this area. And I've seen global investors coming to China. In the past, they would, you know, go to Beijing and Shanghai. Nowadays, they would want to go to places like Hangzhou and Shenzhen, where this kind of robotic or AI-related companies are based. So I think there's a very strong interest, and these companies are also global leaders.
0: UbiTech listed in Hong Kong in 2023. That was the first humanoid robot company to go public, as far as I understand. But Unitree's talking about embodied AI. That sounds like next level stuff. Just talk us through that.
1: This concept essentially is combining robotics and AI that you can make basically robotics that trend on the, you know, not just in the factory. You see these robotic dogs that run on all kinds of surfaces and collect data in this process, and utilize models to algorithms to optimize the way that these robotics should move. It is a very different, another stage of robotics.
0: You mentioned DeepSeek, and we have just heard that this Chinese large language model is going to start charging sharply more, which I suppose is pretty similar to what a lot of the US large language models are doing. That's an alternative way to raise money, I guess. What do you make of that decision by DeepSeek?
1: It's true that the original pricing was probably too low for them to make the business model viable in the longer term, right? So, and they're, in terms of performance, the performance is already very good. So they have this pricing power that they can lift price and make their business model more sustainable. And we'll find out. But I think this is probably a good idea for a lot of these other players in the market, not just the American players, but also Chinese players in the market. Because if you, you know, if you put the price too low, essentially you just, you know, squeeze everybody out and nobody can make money. And this is not good for the development of this industry. We do have this concept of anti-involution that is very much promoted by the government, and low price is not always a good thing.
0: That's Jiang Jiwei of Pinpoint Asset Management. Over 900 million SpaceX shares have unlocked, giving early investors their first chance to cash out since the company's IPO 8 weeks ago. The rocket maker's stock price today of around $110 is about half of its mid-June high. Let's bring in our correspondent Mitch McCann, who is in New York. Hello, Mitch. So how are SpaceX shares doing?
2: Yeah, hi, Sally. Look, it's been a turbulent

0: run so far for SpaceX since it listed in June. When that stock opened to the public on the 12th of June, it was selling to everyday investors at $150 a share. It briefly popped up to $200 a couple of days later, but since then it has continued to fall rather rapidly. Right now, a couple of moments before coming on air, it was trading at $109, so significantly less. And there will be a few considerations among those early investors when they decide whether or not they're going to unload their stock or keep it in the hope it's going to go back up. And one of those is the business's first earnings report we talked about earlier this week. It came out on Tuesday, and it showed that SpaceX second quarter revenue was up to $7.8 billion, up 92% from the same period last year. But investors may be concerned, and we've seen this with a number of these tech companies, about the capital expenditure they're spending on AI and infrastructure. One point of interest today is that it was very possible that SpaceX stock would start falling for the fact that many of these early investors were expected to sell and flood the market, pushing the price down. But that isn't really what we've seen so far. In fact, a couple of moments ago, SpaceX stock was still up about 0.74%. But the caveat to that is that earlier today, it was up about 3%. So it has been falling throughout the day. So it's going to be interesting the next four or so hours of trading. It's possible some of this may have already been priced in, or the early investors are holding on to their stock. But I think a lot more to come on this story in the next couple of hours before the close.
1: So we've heard some positive noises from Iran and Oman that they've worked out a deal for how to open up the Strait of Hormuz. Of course, the United States is not involved in that. We wait to hear exactly what they say about this. In the meantime, the markets are looking interesting. Gold price sharply up, oil up a little bit. What do you make of how the markets are reacting?
0: I think at the moment for investors, it's a bit of a wait-and-see mode. We remember Scott Bessent talked about this, or the possibility of a deal on Tuesday or Wednesday. We heard Donald Trump talk about a deal possible on Wednesday. But it has to be said, we have heard this many, many times since April. So I think some investors will have some skepticism around whether or not a deal is actually going to happen because they've heard it so many times before. And so it's going to be interesting here. This morning, the markets are relatively flat. As I said, a bit of wait-and-see. The Dow Jones was down a short time ago, 0.6%. The S&P 500 down 0.3%, and the NASDAQ down 0.2%. So I think a lot is going to depend on what happens if we have any announcement from the White House this afternoon, or Iran and Oman, who have been negotiating the Strait of Hormuz. Another point of interest as it relates to the markets today is unemployment benefits, or claims for unemployment benefits. They rose to 199,000 for the week ending August 1st. Analysts had forecast slightly more, but the figure is relatively on track with what was expected. So I think both SpaceX and the broader markets, there's going to be a lot of change perhaps in the coming hours because there are a lot of dependent factors.
1: Absolutely. Thank you so much. Mitch McCann in New York. China has launched an investigation into products sold in the country by U.S. cybersecurity and cloud computing provider Palo Alto Networks. Beijing cited risk to critical information infrastructure and national security. Now, the move comes amid growing trade and technology tension between China and the United States. Nintendo's net profit surged more than 53% in the 3 months to June, hitting almost $1 billion. It was boosted by strong demand for the Switch 2 console and the global success of the Super Mario movie. But the gaming company says US tariffs and rising memory chip prices weighed on overall results. First it was OpenAI, then Anthropic, now Meta's artificial intelligence has also gone rogue. The company announced that during testing, one of its AI models connected to the internet and hacked into another organization's systems. Now these breaches are raising cybersecurity concerns and prompting calls for more safeguards to be in place. But despite the challenges, there is no doubt that artificial intelligence is transforming the world as we know it. Cambodia wants to partner with China to help prepare its young workforce for the new economy. Our correspondent Sri Maya Nop has more.
2: Tasks that once took hours can now be completed in seconds. For Cambodia's young workforce, artificial intelligence could open new possibilities, but only for those who prepare to use it.
3: AI has been very helpful in my studies, especially in improving productivity and generating fresh ideas. I believe students also need to

0: learn how to write effective prompts so they can get the best possible results from AI tools.
1: Prime Minister Hun Manet says Cambodia must reduce its skill gap as AI reshapes industry and the global economy. He has identified human capital as a key part of the country's future competitiveness.
2: AI is both the present and the future. If we fail to recognize its importance, prepare ourselves, and seize the opportunities now, we will fall behind others.
1: Cambodia is seeking closer cooperation with China, a major force in artificial intelligence and digital technology. The question is how this experience can be applied to Cambodia's own development priorities. Cambodia has joined more than 24 countries in establishing the World Artificial Intelligence Cooperation Organization. Based in Shanghai, the organization provides a platform for countries to share expertise and strengthen their ability to develop and use AI.
3: What we see in terms of talent gap is that the lack of that technical AI expertise. So we cannot deny that AI is a disruptive force, and therefore we need to rethink the way we teach. We need to sort of make sure that our young generation can learn up-to-date skill that the future workforce would require.
1: In practice, the cooperation could support research partnerships, professional training, and improved access to digital systems. The next step is turning those commitments into programs that produce measurable results. AI could increase demand for skills in software, cybersecurity, data analysis, and digital services. But access to technology is only one part of preparing the workforce.
4: Long-term progress will also depend on local expertise, wider access to education, and Cambodia's ability to adapt new tools to its own economic and social needs.
1: Cooperation with China could accelerate Cambodia's digital transition. The real test will be whether it equips Cambodian for the job and industry emerging along AI. Srimanop Sijitian, Phnom Penh.
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6: Ever wondered what's the difference between a bear and a bull market? Where are the cash cows? And who are the lame ducks? And what exactly are black swans? Grey rhinos? And unicorn companies? 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
5: Welcome back to Global Business Europe with Sally Baudet. Your headlines. China's AI company Minimax sees its share price jump in Hong Kong after stock opens to mainland investors. The price of gold hits its highest level since June as a deal is proposed to reopen the Strait of Hormuz. Europe's record-breaking heat waves have drained its rivers. The water levels of the Rhine in Germany have plummeted, threatening cargo shipping, while historic lows on the Danube have stranded cruise ships and damaged the tourism industry. Our correspondent Pablo Gutierrez reports.
14: Samuel Komoy has spent his life on the Danube. Today, the captain of the Thetis guides us past Hungary's parliament, along a river he knows better than most. But this summer, he says, he is navigating in unfamiliar waters.
15: In this year, there was very few rain. And not only in Hungary it was not raining, because it doesn't matter, but in Austria, Germany, the Czech Republic,

0: So all the places from where the Danube collects the water and brings here.
1: The Danube stretches nearly 2,900 kilometers from Germany's Black Forest to the Black Sea. Months of drought have left large sections too shallow for many vessels. Near Gellerhill in Budapest, Samuel points to a landmark that locals have feared for centuries, the Hunger Rock. It rises only when the river falls to extreme levels.
0: So when the rock comes out from the water, then the hunger comes, because then it's very little water in the Danube and also very little water on the fields.
1: The warning reaches far beyond Budapest. International cruise ships that normally sail through the Danube now sit tight to the docks. Passengers finish parts of their journey by bus, 70 kilometers north of Budapest in Esztergom. Two international cruise ships remain docked.
2: River cruises bring around 600,000 visitors to Budapest and Hungary.

0: In Moche, Slovakia, people now walk where ships once passed. Among them is Esther, visiting from Vienna.
1: We don't see the boats, the cruise ships here, so it's sad.
0: Commercial cargo vessels also wait for the river level to rise. And for those who work on the river, fewer boats mean fewer customers. Janos has operated a ferry and a floating restaurant for 26 years near Lupa Island in Hungary. He says the river has become difficult to navigate.
2: Make sure is that on.
3: You need to be very cautious. The river is full of reefs. If you don't know exactly where to go, you will run aground and destroy your boat.
0: Back in Budapest, Samuel watches the depth meter. Near the Hungarian parliament, it reads just 0.7, when it should be more than 7 meters. Until the waters rise again, he can go no further. Pablo Gutierrez, CGTN, along the Danube River in Hungary.
4: In other news, EasyJet shares jumped over 3% on the news that US-based Apollo Global Management is going to buy the British budget airline. US private equity firm Castle Lake walked away from its plan to purchase EasyJet last month. But now, rival Apollo Global has stepped in with an offer of $7.7 billion. The sale is expected to be completed in the first quarter of next year. China has unveiled the world's most powerful offshore wind turbine. It's designed to withstand super typhoons with wind speeds around 200 kilometers an hour. The floating structure makes it possible to move the turbines far out to sea, which is where 80% of the best wind resources are found. A quicker shipping route for Chinese electric vehicles destined for Europe has opened. Stretching from China's Zhejiang province to Italy and Spain, transit time will be cut to around 20 days. Zhejiang is emerging as a major export hub for Chinese EVs. Shipments from Ningbo port have surged 275% in the first half of this year. China has built its reputation on affordable electric cars, but now they're targeting the luxury market, high-end, chauffeur-driven vehicles known as MVPs. Dai Kai reports from Shenzhen.
5: For years, the Toyota Alphard and Lexus LM have dominated Asia's chauffeur-driven MPV market. Chinese automakers now believe intelligent EVs are giving them a chance to rewrite the rules.
6: We call it the flagship of the era, one model per generation, leading the industrial chain to drive China's automotive industry.
5: Huawei-backed Maestro has launched its first million-yuan multi-purpose vehicle, V800, the first ultra-luxury MPV priced in the million-yuan segment. The launch marks another step in China's push towards manufacturing higher-end vehicles as domestic brands look beyond affordability and compete on technology, comfort, and brand value. The trend has been building for some time. At this year's Beijing Auto Show, brands including Zeekr, GAC, and Huawei-backed Stilato unveiled premium MPVs, mostly priced between 300,000 and 600,000 yuan. The Maestro V800 goes a step further, targeting buyers traditionally drawn to imported executive models. The move signals that Chinese automakers are now trying to complete their product portfolios, from compact city EVs and family SUVs to executive sedans, off-road vehicles, and chauffeur-driven MPVs, domestic brands are entering nearly every major segment of the market. The shift is backed by one of the world's most complete EV supply chains. Here in the Greater Bay Area, vehicle manufacturers work alongside battery makers, autonomous driving developers, LiDAR suppliers, and automotive electronics companies, allowing new technologies to move from R&D into production much faster. But building a premium brand requires far more than technology, and how automakers earn long-term consumer trust remains the bigger challenge. 大凯, CGTN, Shenzhen, Guangdong Province.
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7: Hi, Sally. 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

0: producers, De Beers' share has dropped to around 25%. It also has less control over prices, and its value has fallen dramatically. In 2001, the company was valued at more than $18 billion. A decade later, Anglo American bought up an additional stake, and the transaction valued De Beers at around $13 billion. Now, it's set to sell its 85% stake in De Beers for just $1 billion. As well as having less market power, changing consumer habits have hit demand, particularly in China. Arguably, though, the biggest disruptor is the emergence of lab-grown diamonds. These are significantly cheaper. Earth-mined diamonds have an average retail price of between $4,000 and $6,000 for one carat stone. But lab-grown ones average between $800 and $1,500. So how do they compare? Rahul Pathak reports.
1: To the naked eye, it's almost impossible to tell the difference, because there is no difference, apart from the way they are manufactured. These are synthetic diamonds, grown in and produced in a lab, and for a fraction of the cost of their naturally mined counterparts. Chemically, physically, and optically identical to traditional diamonds, but unlike traditional diamonds, these lab-grown precious stones take just 6 to 8 weeks to create. Modern technology has allowed diamond manufacturers to mimic the natural formation process, meaning they can produce these synthetic gems at a much cheaper cost and at a higher volume. China is the world's biggest manufacturer, producing over 70% of the world's lab-grown stones. In 2025, this factory in Zhuocheng produced the world's largest lab-grown single-crystal rough diamond, weighing in at 156.47 carats. Global sales of synthetic diamonds have risen steadily since the 2010s. From $12.1 billion in 2025, it's projected to grow to $16.3 billion by 2033. The increasing affordability and quality of these diamonds has seen prices drop across the industry. The natural diamond industry will need to adapt to this new challenge or run the risk of becoming obsolete. Rahul Pathak, CGTN.
0: Well, let's get more on this. Paul Zimnisky is an independent diamond analyst and consultant. Paul, thanks for joining us. We're just hearing there that lab-grown diamonds are no different apart from how they're manufactured. So why would people still buy the earth-mined ones?
2: Yeah, I guess I would just note to start, it's been an extremely volatile period for the diamond industry over the last 5 years. We went from record demand as recently as 2022 to this, you know, generational route that we're going through now. And I think the key is to understand that there's been a series of forces at play all at once. Like you said, it's the mainstream introduction of cheap man-made diamonds that certainly diluted the market. But there's also been a considerable fall-off in demand for diamonds in China. China's been the second largest consumer of diamonds for 2 decades. Then we have industry marketing has been on the decline since the Western sanctions were imposed on Russia. Russia's one of the largest producers of diamonds, so they were a big contributor to marketing. And then we had, like, the tariffs in the U.S. last year, which led to, I would say, import hesitation of diamonds in the U.S., and the U.S. is the largest consumer of diamonds. So there's been multiple things happening at once that kind of led us to where we are today.
0: You mentioned there about weaker demand in China. Why was that?
2: So I think Chinese consumers tend to see fine jewelry as a store of value, and since diamond prices have been soft, I think it's turned off some Chinese consumers, you know, especially as the gold price has spiked. And then I think there's also the macro issues in China and the cultural crackdown on conspicuous consumption. And we're seeing this across the whole luxury complex in China. It's not just diamonds.
0: So are diamonds not the status symbol that they once were?
2: Yeah, I mean, I guess I would just note that, I mean, we've had man-made gemstones for decades now. What's changed is how, you know, how much prices of the manufactured diamond has essentially crashed in a relatively short period of time. I would estimate that lab-grown diamond prices have fallen 90% plus in just 5 years or so. There's no rarity component to this. It's a manufactured product. We can essentially make, you know, as much as we want, whenever we want. And demand for this product has, I would say, inversely correlated with price. So as the price of these lab-grown diamonds has fallen, you know, demand has picked up. And I think that's definitely impacted the natural diamond industry as well.
0: China is the biggest producer of lab-grown diamonds. How do you expect this industry to keep developing?
2: So to give you some context, China basically took over the market for industrial diamonds in the 1980s.

0: So these are diamonds used for abrasive applications like construction or mining equipment. And China will produce 10 billion carats of those sorts of diamonds this year alone. And to give you context, we'll produce, say, 90 million carats of natural diamonds, and only maybe 40% of those will be good enough for jewelry. So it kind of shows you how much of the manufactured, the lab-grown diamonds we could make. And that's why I continue to expect to see the price to fall. And I think as the price falls, I think, you know, consumers are going to, you know, start to realize that natural diamonds are a different product. I think when you look at, you know, just celebrities, you know, engagement after engagement, the, you know, celebrities tend to still want natural diamonds. I think wealthier consumers still want natural diamonds. So I think, you know, as the dust settles with the novelty of this lab-grown diamond product, I think, you know, consumers are going to want to come back and want the real thing. But we're certainly in a lull at the moment.
1: Paul, thank you. Paul Zimnisky, independent diamond analyst. Thanks for those insights. And back to you, Sally.
2: Thank you so much, Siobhan McCall. Your headlines once more. China's AI company Minimax sees its share price jump in Hong Kong after stock opens to mainland investors. The price of gold hits its highest level since June as a deal is proposed to reopen the Strait of Hormuz. And that's it for Global Business Europe. Thanks so much for watching. Up next is Africa Live. See you again tomorrow, same time, same place. From all of us here in London, goodbye.

0: Israel strikes southern Lebanon after two of its soldiers are killed while negotiations continue in Rome. Ebola response agencies in the DRC suspend some operations after attacks on health workers and facilities. And in Somalia, delayed polls, constitutional amendments and a standoff between government and regional administrations raise fresh political concerns. I'm Beatrice Marshall in Nairobi. Welcome to Africa Live. We'll bring you the details on those stories in just a moment. But first, here's Rama Nyang with the day's business headlines. Rama.
1: Thank you very much, Beatrice. Here's what's coming up in the next half hour. There's a fair bit of uncertainty in South Africa's textile sector following the departure of foreign workers, which has left a critical skills gap. And some interesting stories out of Kenya. The Nairobi Securities Exchange wants to create East Africa's first AI-focused ETF. Details and data on those stories and lots more coming your way in the course of the hour. For now, though, let's start with the latest in current affairs with Beatrice.
0: Rama, thank you. Iran reports significant progress in talks with Oman, saying they are in the final stage of drafting an agreement over traffic control in the Strait of Hormuz. This comes as multiple media reports say the U.S. military has nearly used up its munitions in the war on Iran. U.S. President Donald Trump has denied those reports, saying that long-term jail sentences will be sought for those who leaked information to the media. Isan Kivani has more from Yazd in central Iran.
2: Iran and Oman are very close to finalizing a draft on a new commercial shipping corridor through the Strait of Hormuz. Iran's foreign ministry spokesperson Ismail Baghaei says talks have been ongoing for 2 months on a safe passage mechanism. He said Iran and Oman have agreed on the corridor's coordinates, and if no third party interferes, they are in the final stages of drafting

0: joint statement. But Paris says this does not mean the Strait is fully safe. Restrictions remain due to U.S. and Israeli military actions, and some vessels are still being hit. Unofficially, an announcement could come within days. Under this plan, incoming ships would pass closer to Iran's coast, while outgoing vessels closer to Oman's, with possible regional help, of course, on minesweeping. It's said to be a 60-day deal to break the deadlock and start technical talks, while indirect U.S.-Iran contacts continue through intermediaries.
1: U.S. President Donald Trump also claims there was an all-day negotiation on Tuesday with Iran, but Tehran has denied any talks are underway. He added that the talks were positive, while at the same time threatening to hit Iran hard if no deal is reached. Nick Harper has more from Washington, D.C.
2: The U.S. contradicting Iran, but also U.S. officials seemingly contradicting themselves. Donald Trump was very clear on Monday. He thought that the talks were taking place between the U.S. and Iran. Iran has pushed back on that. But his top officials have doubled down, saying that talks are taking place. But all of it really begs the question, because this is what we often see from the Trump administration, is it true? Because they often say a deal is being done, talks are taking place, only for the Iranians to contradict them. But remember, Donald Trump has warned that really this is the last chance for Iran to do a deal, and he has threatened them with decapitation if they don't come through with a deal that reopens the strait. And we're continuing to hear more reports suggesting that the Pentagon is really in serious difficulty when it comes to that stockpile of ammunition. Some of the latest reporting coming from CNN suggesting that the Pentagon has now used up 80% of their interceptor missiles that are used in the THAAD defense systems. Now, that's bad news for the United States, but it's also bad news for other Gulf nations who rely on that US-made technology in defending their own countries. And they're worried that if Iran continues to send missile and drone strikes, if they can't get the weaponry from the US, those drones and missiles might get through the defenses and hit their territory. That is a concern for the Pentagon. It has an impact on the US military, has an impact on Gulf nations, but it could also, remember, have an impact on voter sentiment here in the United States. We're inching towards the midterms in November, and we already know poll after poll shows that the majority of Americans are against this conflict and very worried that after Donald Trump said it would only last 4 to 6 weeks, it's now dragging on almost to the 5-month mark.
1: A bomb blast in southern Lebanon has killed 2 Israeli soldiers and wounded 4 others. The incident reportedly took place in the town of Majal Azun in the district of Tyre. Lebanese officials say at least 1 other person was killed in the attacks. The Israeli military blamed Hezbollah for violating the ceasefire and responded with airstrikes. But Hezbollah has not commented on the attack. The violence comes as Israel and Lebanon hold a new round of talks in Rome, expected to wrap up Thursday. The city of Hiroshima has marked the 81st anniversary of the U.S. atomic bombing that killed tens of thousands of people and led to Imperial Japan's surrender in World War II. Thursday's commemoration comes amid concern over the Japanese government's remilitarization and shift from its pacifist constitution. Since 1967, Japan has upheld its 3 non-nuclear principles, but under Prime Minister Sanae Takaichi, calls to revise the principles, including the ban on introducing nuclear weapons into Japan, have grown, sparking protests and criticism among Japanese civil society groups. Najib Ikash has more from Hiroshima.
3: Well, Hiroshima has always been a focal center for peace activism due to its symbolic place in Japanese and actually world history. But being here today for the 81st anniversary of the atomic bomb, we feel that tension is notably high. Perhaps that is due to the recent political moves by the Japanese government, which were perceived, especially here in Hiroshima, as a threat to pacifism. Many activists and demonstrators we talked to today actually expressed their strong feelings in this regard.
4: In my opinion, 76% is a surprisingly low figure. It should be in the 80s or 90s. Japan is the only victim of nuclear weapons in the world, in Hiroshima and Nagasaki, and we should never allow a third incident to happen.
5: I heard that.

0: 76% of Japanese people support upholding the three anti-nuclear principles, and I think that poll is very important. I firmly believe that the three principles of not possessing, not manufacturing, and not allowing nuclear weapons on Japanese soil are in line with the Japanese Constitution and should be protected.
1: In old times, there were leaders who asserted that Japan does not go to war or any related activities, but current leaders are starting to export weapons and they want to make an industry out of it. I think that true global leaders would stop such things.
2: The gap between different speeches delivered here today also stood out. While everyone did emphasize the importance of world peace, Japanese Prime Minister Sanae Takaichi described the current security situation as difficult and requiring firm commitment. Whereas, for example, we saw Norihiko Hachijo, the head of the Hiroshima City Council, and other Hiroshima officials expressing their unwavering opposition to nuclear weapons and their rejection of war as an absolute principle. Najib Elkash, CGTN, Hiroshima.
3: Uganda's parliament has approved the deployment of troops to the Gaza Strip as part of an international stabilization mission. The move follows what Ugandan officials say was a request from Trump to President Yoweri Museveni. Isabel Nakiria reports.
4: Lawmakers voted overwhelmingly in favor of the deployment, which was presented by Defense Minister Kirowa Kiwanuka. Supporters said the country has built a strong reputation through peacekeeping operations across Africa and has the experience needed to contribute to the mission. But some opposition lawmakers argued that Parliament should have been given more time to debate the deployment and its implications. The East African country has also previously sent troops to other peacekeeping missions in Somalia, South Sudan, and the Central African Republic. Now, in the past deployments, members of Parliament have also raised concerns regarding these deployments and how these missions would be funded and sustained. The Ugandan contingent will be part of a wider US-led operation and also includes troops from Morocco, Kazakhstan, Kosovo, and Albania. Its role will be to maintain post-ceasefire security while protecting civilians and secure humanitarian corridors and support aid delivery, monitor ceasefire while remaining strictly neutral. A base capable of housing up to 500 troops will be established on the Israeli side of the border. Now, Ugandan officials are yet to announce how many soldiers will take part in that operation and when they will be deployed. That decision will be made by President Museveni. Isabel Nakiria for CGTN in Kampala, Uganda.
3: And now to our ongoing coverage of the Ebola outbreak. The number of confirmed cases in the DRC has increased to over 3,900, including more than 1,800 deaths, according to the latest government data. This comes as the head of the World Health Organization concludes a visit to the country. Tedros Ghebreyesus visited Kinshasa to help mobilize funding and strengthen government response. Health officials warn that urgent international support is needed to contain the rare Bundibugyo strain. The virus has spread to 5 Congolese provinces, and the WHO says the outbreak has gone beyond the capacity of the current response. Our correspondent Chris Ochamringa has more from Kinshasa.
5: These two senior officials of these international bodies have called for a massive scale-up of all the pillars of the Ebola response, from infection prevention control, laboratory testing, surveillance, safe and dignified burials, and community engagement, which the Director General of the World Health Organization says is very important in this fight against Ebola. He says that people have to be working very closely with health workers, because over the past couple of months, we have seen a lot of hostility, people saying the disease does not exist. They have been keeping their patients at home, and those who are taken to health facilities are only taken there when the disease has reached an advanced stage. So they're saying when people are, you know, convinced about the existence of this disease, then and only then will this disease be brought to an end. So they're saying to do all that, they'll need a lot of funding. They have launched an urgent appeal for funding from international partners, donors, and well-wishers. And we're seeing the United States government has already said that they will provide an additional $242 million towards this Ebola response. And so that is what they have said. They have urged the DRC government to show strong leadership in dealing with this outbreak that has spread rapidly and is now described as the world's second largest on record.
3: Meanwhile, humanitarian agencies responding to the Ebola outbreak in eastern DRC have suspended some operations after violent attacks on health workers and treatment facilities. Aid groups warn the insecurity is disrupting patient care, weakening community trust, and threatening efforts to contain one of the world's deadliest Ebola outbreaks. CGTN's Joy Kiruki Juma with that report.
0: The DRC's Ebola response has suffered another setback after an attack on Nyakunde Hospital forced patients and humanitarian workers to flee. The violence erupted after the death of an Ebola patient, prompting Mercy Corps to temporarily suspend its operations in the area while it assesses security conditions.
6: We hope to be just a temporary suspension until the situation calms down and we are able to fully return safely for our team and the community. A suspension like the one we've seen in Yaoundé, like about 10 days, is just going to slow down any efforts, any win that we had previously gotten, whether it is with WASH interventions, but also building the trust of the community. I think in what we are really trying to build, not only Mercy Corps, but all the partners involved in this response, is community trust about this response for us together to win over Ebola.
0: Health officials say the impact is already being felt. Medical supplies at the Nyakunda Treatment Center are running low, raising concerns about the ability to continue caring for patients.
7: We are calling on these partners to return to the area and continue supporting the Ebola response activities in the health zone.
0: Residents say the departure of humanitarian workers has also affected confidence in local health services.
8: We were receiving good care when they were here. Since their withdrawal, we no longer benefit from the quality of treatment and support they used to provide. I say this because in the past, people would go to the treatment center and receive a good welcome and proper care. But today, people are afraid to go there because they believe they will no longer find anyone who can take good care of them as before.
0: Aid agencies say they are ready to resume full operations once security improves, but warn that protecting health workers and maintaining community trust remain critical to bringing the outbreak under control. Joy Kiruki Juma, CGTN.
3: And in Ituri province, health officials say the ongoing Ebola outbreak is causing a secondary crisis in the region. Fear of infection is keeping families away from health facilities, disrupting essential services like childhood immunizations and maternal care. CGTN Sofia Chimechero reports.
9: At this health center in Bunia, empty beds reflect a growing problem. Many have been abandoning essential health care driven by fear of Ebola infection. This has also been the case in other hotspots including Mongwalu, Nizi and Rompara. According to the UN Children's Agency, visits to health facilities in these areas dropped by 42% between April and June.
7: We have even noticed that patients are no longer coming to the health center. As of today, we have managed around 5 or 4 more Ebola cases. Considering our limited capacity and the conditions in which we work, it has been extremely difficult to care for them. Some of the referred patients lost their lives, which has increased fear in the community and discouraged people from seeking care at our facility.
9: Routine childhood vaccinations, health facility deliveries, and antenatal care visits have declined sharply, putting children at greater risk from both the Ebola virus and some preventable diseases. According to UNICEF, there are over 700 confirmed Ebola cases and 330 deaths among children and adolescents up to 17 years of age. In efforts to rebuild trust in health facilities, the centers are receiving infection prevention supplies to protect staff and patients.

0: patients. The infection prevention and control kits we received today will help us strengthen infection prevention and control measures. Until now, many healthcare workers were afraid because they did not have adequate personal protective equipment. Now that we have received this equipment, they can provide care with greater confidence and treat patients without fear.
1: UNICEF, however, says more funding is still urgently needed to keep these health facilities open to ensure families can be received for life-saving care. Sophia Shimichero, CGTN.
2: Rwanda is reportedly among several African countries being considered by Italy to host migrant return hubs as Europe looks to tighten irregular migration. Italian media say preliminary discussions with Kigali are already underway, although the Rwandan government has yet to publicly confirm the talks. Rwanda has previously entered migration arrangements with the UK and the US, making the latest report particularly significant. CGTN's Ethan Tashobia has more from Kigali.
3: Well, at this point, Rwanda's government has not officially commented on the report that Italy is exploring the possibility of setting up a migrant return hub in the country. That silence is perhaps not surprising. In the recent years, Rwanda has found itself at the center of international debate over migration arrangements, most notably with the United Kingdom and more recently discussions involving the United States. Those initiatives attracted significant legal challenges, political scrutiny, and intense global media attention. Given that experience, analysts here say the government is unlikely to respond publicly until there is a greater certainty about the discussions and all legal and diplomatic processes are clear, avoiding the kind of negative publicity that surrounded previous migration arrangements. What has remained consistent, however, is Rwanda's migration policy. The government has repeatedly said it understands the plight of migrants and refugees, particularly people fleeing conflicts, persecution, and economic hardship. It argues that migration should be managed through safe, legal, and dignified pathways, while countries share responsibility for addressing the global migration crisis. Experts we've spoken to say Rwanda has demonstrated a willingness to contribute to international migration solution, but they also caution that any future agreement will need to carefully balance humanitarian commitments with the reputational risks that have accompanied previous deals. From a practical standpoint, Rwanda already has infrastructure developed through earlier refugee and migrant initiatives. Some of those facilities remain in place, meaning that if any agreement with Italy were eventually reached, accommodating returnees would likely not present a major logistical challenge. For now, though, reported negotiations remain just reported negotiations. Kigali is yet to confirm whether any formal talks are underway or an agreement is being considered. Ethan Tashobia for CGTN, Kigali, Rwanda.
2: Joseph Ochieno, an African affairs commentator, is joining us now with more on this development. Joseph, Italy says it's in preliminary discussions with Rwanda to establish an offshore migrant return or transit hub in Rwanda, modeled partially on Italy's processing centers in Albania. What are your thoughts?
4: It's absolutely sad, very unfortunate. The Rwandan authorities today, had the world taken the position that they're taking today, together with facilitating what the Italians and the Europeans are doing, in 1959, during the genocide in Rwanda, maybe the map of East Africa would be very different. It happens that particularly Uganda opened up in 1959, and Ugandan Africans of the time leading to independence compelled the British to allow the Rwandese refugees to come to Uganda, and I'm sure that happened to other neighboring countries. But the position is this. Under the 1951 Geneva Convention, you know, anybody who, for reasons, in this case, particularly associated with welfare, founded fear of persecution from their countries, have got a right to seek asylum in any country, and any country that has been a signatory to the Geneva Convention must simply follow the rule. Now, the principle of, and this is the refugee principle of refoulement, the principle of non-return to citizens. Italy, Britain, America, or any other nation state, and many of these are big nation member states of these conventions, ought to make sure that anybody who returns up at their shore, they're treated, you know, appropriately there. So the point is this. You either process an act.

0: accept them as refugees or they're not. There is no third way. And I think it's very sad that Rwanda, very sad that Uganda, very sad that not some report about even relatively democratic Ghana, mm-hmm. are playing into the hands of these nation states who are net contributors to the causes of conflicts in the region, whether you're talking Gaza, Congo, or the historical challenges we face that create the inabilities of most African countries to provide for their communities. And in this case, it's granted that some people may be economic migrants, but whatever the case,
1: right.
0: the global rule is the same.
1: So, of course, the question is, why Rwanda?
0: Partly because in Rwanda, maybe this debate is confined. Partly because Rwanda and many of these countries make money out of this. Partly because these are countries that want to get diplomatic, political, and economic favors from organized nation states. Granted, in Rwanda's case, possibly the money that is sent to them, they'll use them on infrastructures or sensible things, as one of your reports suggests. But simply, this is something which is wrong and should not be encouraged. In other words, Rwanda, as I said at the beginning, and Uganda, and many of these other African countries who are conceding to these people, are contributing to, if you like, the breach of UN conventions. These nations should be going back and asking Italy, asking Britain, asking America, asking France, what their foreign policy positions are on conflict situations, not only on the African continent, but including in Gaza. In any case, we should be discussing root causes of conflicts, root causes of migration. And I said the first one will be political, the next one will be economic. But even in economic situations, you'll root them back to the Bretton Woods institutions, which, by and large, Italy is a party.
1: Right. Joseph Ocheno joining us there via Zoom. Thank you for your insight. Well, 36 African migrants deported from the U.S. to Cameroon have launched a legal challenge to stop their removal to their home countries. The group was sent to Cameroon under the U.S. third country deportation policy, despite being protected from deportation by U.S. immigration courts. Originally from 9 other African countries, including the DRC, Morocco, Ghana, and Ethiopia, the individuals say they were sent to Cameroon between January and May. Now stranded in Cameroon without legal status or identity documents, they face a possible deportation to their home countries. Their lawyers are asking a Cameroonian court to suspend the U.S.-Cameroon agreement and prevent further deportations, arguing the country cannot be used as a transit point in violation of international obligations. You're watching Africa Live. Still ahead on the program. In Somalia, delayed polls, constitutional amendments, and a standoff between government and regional administrations raise fresh political concerns.
2: You don't find the stories of North Africa by sitting on the sidelines.
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2: 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Among the crowds in Cairo.
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2: 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Along the sands of the Sahara.
3: No one else will take you where we can in North Africa. No one else will show you what it's all about. CGTN, see the difference.

0: Somalia is facing renewed political uncertainty as disputes over delayed elections, constitutional reforms and tensions between the federal government and regional administrations continue to deepen. Opposition parties have rejected the outcomes of recent regional polls, while internationally mediated talks have yet to break the political deadlock. At the same time, questions over the future of the African Union's support and stabilization mission in Somalia have heightened concerns about the country's security gains. Well, our Somalia correspondent Mohamed Kahiye is in studio here with me to discuss the situation in Somalia. Mohamed, good to see you there. What is the latest on Somalia's political tensions over delayed elections?
1: Well, thank you for having me once again. Well, there's a growing political tensions related to elections in Somalia, and that is why the President Hassan Sheikh Mohamud government and the opposition led by former presidents and prime ministers are at loggerhead. And this is because that this is related to ongoing elections. Regional elections, which its results are rejected by the opposition, and of course the elections, the parliamentary elections and the presidential elections, were supposed to happen in May this year, but that didn't happen because of constitutional amendments made by the parliament, pushed by President Hassan Sheikh Mohamud, and that's why he says he has another 1 year to continue, which is May next year. But the ongoing regional elections are ongoing on, but results have been rejected by the opposition, and of course they don't accept the amendments made to the constitution, and they say that 2012 constitution is the one they accept. There was three rounds of talks that was facilitated by the international partners that tried to bring together these two sides together, mm-hmm. to try to have an electoral model accepted by both sides, but all didn't produce any breakthrough.
0: Right, so why have the opposition parties rejected the regional elections, and what is the government's reaction to this?
1: Yes, the oppositions are rejecting these regional elections because they believe that it is the government trying to rig this election process, and they have not their suggestions were not included into the election, because they reject, of course, the electoral body, mm-hmm. and also amendments made to the constitution, which was driving all this process. So they are rejecting all this process, and they say unless the government now returns to the previous constitution, which is 2012 constitution, disband the electoral commission, they will not accept. And that is a red line for President Hassan Sheikh Mohamud, and he said that it was very clear to even the mediators that there is, of course, already an electoral process on which is ongoing already. Three regional elections, that is Southwest State, Banadir region, which is in Mogadishu, and recently Galmudug, have already done their elections. And the government does not want to go on to nullifying all these processes. So it is both sides are on different sides and they're not coming together.
0: Right. So talk to us a little bit about the African Union mission in Somalia. What is the latest on AUSUM operations, and how is the government dealing with that growing uncertainty over the future of AUSUM, and, you know, despite the U.S. funding cuts?
1: Yes, the AUSUM peacekeeping operations, which was in Somalia for the past 2 decades, is now facing a very serious crisis as far as financial support is concerned. The U.S., which was one of the biggest supporters of this peacekeeping operation, says that by end of December this year their support will not be there, and this is becoming a big headache for the government of Somalia. That is why the troop contributing countries, including Kenya and Uganda, Djibouti, Ethiopia, had a meeting, and the heads of state had a meeting in Kampala last week, whereby they have reiterated that there is need for urgent support to the EU peacekeeping operation, which is keeping the government of Somalia safe for the past 2 years. And up to now, there is no, we don't have a replacement for this funding, but there's some sources coming out that Gulf countries like the Saudi Arabia and Qatar will be stepping in to support the gap left by the United States of America. But this operation is a lifeline for the government of Somalia as far as operations and security as is concerned for the country, because they have been supporting the government from 2007. So you can understand what a funding cut can cause to that mission.
0: So there's a lot happening in Somalia at the moment. Talk to us briefly about the escalating tensions between Puntland and the federal government.
1: Yes, there's ongoing escalation tensions, which has resulted to armed confrontations between Puntland State, which is in the northeastern part of the country, and the federal government. And this is linked to the government of Somalia's deployment of the military and restructuring of a division that was based in that area. And Puntland was against that process, and it translated to armed confrontations. Just yesterday,

0: Yesterday, there was a fighting between the federal forces and the regional forces in the city of Galkayo in the northeast, and the regional forces of Puntland took over that area. So that tension is still there, and many people link it to the political tensions and also ambitions between the federal president, which is President Hassan Sheikh Mahmoud, and the leader of that region, which is Said Abdullahi Deni.
1: All right, Mohammed, thank you very much for that debrief. Mohammed Kahiye joining us here in studio. Now, the World Food Programme is sounding the alarm over South Sudan's deepening humanitarian crisis. It warns that funding is running out and that life-saving food assistance for hundreds of thousands of refugees and internally displaced people could be depleted by the end of September. The UN agency is urging donors to act before the situation deteriorates further. CGTN's Robert Nagila spoke to the WFP's country director in South Sudan, Mutinta Chimuka, and began by asking her about the current situation on the ground. Let's listen in.
2: The food and nutrition situation in South Sudan is dire. We're talking about 10 million people in need of food and nutrition assistance, and that includes 2.2 million children who need much-needed malnutrition support. Some of the food insecurity is caused by conflict. As you know, South Sudan has been facing conflict for many years. So this is a big driver of food insecurity, as farmers, the local population, cannot in some places stay and grow their own food for their own livelihood.
3: Are you confident that you'll be able to get adequate funding for your humanitarian programs?
2: We have some 650,000 refugees. Close to 200,000 IDPs, internally displaced people. We have resources for them only until the end of September. After September, unless we get additional resources, they will have no means of food supply. It's not just the food pipeline that we're concerned about. It's the pipeline for all humanitarian assistance, whether it's in terms of water supply, whether it's health. Those are really things that are a whole complete package that everybody needs. So we're talking about making really very, very difficult choices, but we hope that the world is listening and resources can come.
3: Could you tell us what some of the challenges are that you're experiencing on the ground at this particular moment?
2: The most pressing needs, number one, is resources to be able to provide food assistance to these populations we talked about. The second is ensuring that we have access. Already this year, 36 humanitarian workers have been killed while they do their work. So we're appealing to all parties that are involved in the conflict to find a solution to the conflict, because without peace, we will continue to need to feed people, provide the medical assistance, etc.
3: What's your message to the international community over the humanitarian situation in South Sudan?
2: We are very grateful to the partners who have supported WFP in South Sudan this year to be able to reach about 2 million people already this year. But we really are appealing to everybody to be able to continue. The World Food Programme knows how to deliver those resources in spite of some of the challenges we face.
1: The Tanzania-Zambia Railway has marked 50 years of operation. A commemorative event in Zambia's capital, Lusaka, brought together nearly 200 guests, including senior officials from China, Zambia and Tanzania, alongside former and current Tazara employees. Staff who made outstanding contributions over the decades were honored. Since beginning operations in 1976, the Tazara Railway has been a key transport corridor supporting trade and economic growth across southern Africa. As China, Tanzania and Zambia push forward plans to revitalize the railway, Tazara Managing Director Bruno Chingandu says the modernization projects will strengthen regional connectivity and help advance the African continental free trade area.
4: It is a very good facilitator for the African Free Trade Agreement. That African Free Trade Agreement will succeed only if the transportation is enhanced. And Tazara will provide that, especially after the concessioning of the Tazara and after the rehabilitation of the line. We see Tazara playing a major role in facilitating

0: the African Free Trade Agreement.
1: Public frustration over Nigeria's deepening economic crisis spilled onto the streets of the nation's capital on Thursday as demonstrators demanded urgent action over worsening living conditions and what they describe as a failure of leadership. CGTN's Kelechi Mekalam tells us more from Abuja.
2: Hundreds of protesters marched through the streets of Nigeria's capital, Abuja. Demonstrators say soaring inflation, rising food prices, and the high cost of living have pushed many Nigerians to the brink.
3: Inflation is high, everything is high. Nigerians are productive, but we don't have good leaders. They just keep renewing pain. They call it hope. There's nothing hopeful there. And we are saying enough is enough.
4: Nigerian workers must be paid 500,000 naira per month as their minimum wage. We are tired of hunger, starvation, corruption and incompetence.
2: Beyond the economy, demonstrators also turned their attention to civil liberties, accusing authorities of using state institutions to silence critics and suppress dissent.
4: We have also asked that they release Nnamdi Kanu from unjust and unlawful detention.
5: Absolutely.
4: That they discontinue all forms of trial, whether it's cyber crime, treason trials against activists and Nigerians who are raising up their voice against bad governance in this country.
6: They should remove the so-called cyber crime act. Let it kick that thing away because it's strictly against decency to silence opposition, to silence journalists, to silence those who agitate against bad leadership. So we are also here demanding that all the prisoners of conscience that are in captivity should be released.
2: The government has urged Nigerians to remain calm, saying recent policy measures to ease inflation and the cost of living crisis will take time to deliver results. It says it's also expanding infrastructure projects and student loan programs to address some of the underlying concerns. Similar demonstrations took place in several cities across Nigeria under heavy security deployment. For now, organizers say the demonstrations will continue, insisting the campaign for political and economic reforms is only gathering momentum. Kelechi Mekalam, CGTN Abuja, Nigeria.
1: Well, let's now go to Rama Nyang for a look at the day's business news, Rama.
7: Thank you very much, Beatrice. Here's what's coming up in the world of money. And there's a fair bit of uncertainty in South Africa's textile sector after the departure of foreign workers leaves a critical skills gap. We'll also explore why Kenya's Nairobi Securities Exchange wants to create East Africa's first AI-focused ETF. Let's start in South Africa. That country's textile industry is facing a fresh set of uncertainty in the wake of xenophobic protests that prompted thousands of foreign workers to leave the country. Factory owners say these departures have left critical skill gaps and they're threatening jobs in one of the country's key manufacturing sectors. CGTN's Caroline B has this report.
8: Rows of sewing machines sit idle inside garment factories in Newcastle, South Africa's textile manufacturing hub. Weeks after anti-immigration protests prompted many foreign workers to leave, some factory owners say they are struggling to replace experienced staff, raising concerns about production and the future of their businesses.
9: We can't immediately replace this skill with local. It takes time. And we were not prepared. And had the factory been given a timeline, or maybe a couple of years, and give them the action plan that the factory need to enter this replacement program, I think it will be easier for the factory to do the training.
8: Reuters visited three factories where owners said they lost between 12 and 19% of their workforce during the protests. They said many of those who left possessed specialist sewing skills that are difficult to replace quickly.

0: I think they are on the edge of shutting down, but simply because I think at the moment everybody's wait and see if they can survive. And yeah, I think there's a possibility we will see a lot of closure in the coming months.
1: Some manufacturers are responding by investing in local training. Factory owner Rongwa Yan says he has already started preparing South African workers to fill skilled positions, hoping to reduce future dependence on migrant labor.
2: Starting to ask people if they're willing to be trained, be skilled workers. This week, I already got seven people, they applied to be training. So I started training. So it's benefit for them, also benefit for my company in the future.
1: Training programs are also expanding beyond individual factories. Workers are being taught sewing skills that could improve their chances of finding unemployment across the industry, even as reduced production leaves many working fewer hours than before.
3: We are also doing this training to upskill the workers in case they get retrenched, because most factories don't have vacancies for people working on the tables. We are upskilling them so that even when they leave here, they can get a better rate elsewhere, because you get paid more when you can serve.
1: For Newcastle's textile industry, the challenge now is balancing the demand for skilled labor with efforts to create sustainable employment for local workers as South Africa continues to grapple with the economic and political fallout of the anti-immigration protests. Caroline B., CGTN.
4: Still in South Africa, rural towns there are emerging as the next frontier in the race to connect underserved communities. The American tech giant Amazon has already secured a pathway into the market. China's satellite network group has also signed an agreement with South Africa to explore the use of satellite broadband to get remote communities online. These are all developments that could accelerate South Africa's drive towards universal connectivity. CGTN's Julie Shire has that story.
5: Low Earth orbit satellite broadband is poised to transform connectivity in some of South Africa's hardest to reach communities. While cities are well served by mobile and fiber networks, gaps still exist in many rural towns.
6: It's not economical to reach all the areas, all the villages in the country profitably for large telecommunications companies. What that results in is lack of proper broadband connectivity, particularly for government institutions such as health clinics, schools, police stations.
5: Amazon has leapfrogged Starlink by partnering with local service provider Herotel, while Starlink has challenged South Africa's ownership laws. Amazon has played by the rules.
7: Amazon obviously followed what we have been saying publicly. They've identified a licensee, which I can confirm they're in good standing. We do have our own rules in the country where there will be a requirement in your structure to have a 30% ownership of historically disadvantaged individuals or groups.
5: The Joubertsville combined school in Betal, resources are limited. Broken windows, aging desks, and unreliable internet access continue to hamper learning.
8: Sometimes when they have projects, they do use it, but not most of the time because we don't have a good net internet. It does disadvantage them because now if maybe we've prepared a lesson for them, now we can't do it because there's no internet.
5: Here away from the city lights and dense urban mobile networks, low Earth orbit satellites are set to make the biggest difference, transforming communications in some of South Africa's most remote communities, long left on the sidelines of the digital revolution.
7: We have seen even from the studies and talking to those that are already providing services that rural communities are bound to actually get more services. Rapid deployment as well in terms of disasters, early warning. This is what satellite can actually achieve in many of the rural areas of our country.
5: China Satellite Network Group is also exploring satellite broadband for schools, businesses, and remote communities.
9: When one looks at the fact that many of the mobile operators in fact rely on Huawei equipment, for example, and you have other players that also compete in this space and provide infrastructure and connectivity expertise, you can see that that can be extended quite quickly to satellite broadband.
5: South African regulators are finalizing the rules for low Earth orbit satellite operators as the country seeks to unlock investment, expand competition, and bridge the digital divide through universal connectivity.

0: Jilishara CHTN in Mpumalanga Province.
1: On to capital markets now. The Nairobi Securities Exchange, the main capital market in Kenya, is aiming to create East Africa's first AI-focused ETF, which will be offered to investors before the end of the year. That's according to its chief executive officer, Frank Mwiti. Now, that particular bourse attracts a sizable proportion of foreign equity investors, given its profitable banking sector and, of course, its home.

0: For the ETF. This comes as the AI boom is driving stock markets, especially in the United States, to record highs. Same thing in Korea. But that surge has stoked concerns about a bubble that could drag world stocks down sharply if it does pop. In North Africa, Egypt is accelerating its pivot towards alternative payment systems. Now, one way it's been doing that is by aggressively scaling the transaction volumes channeled through the Pan-African Payment and Settlement System, PAPS, in order to minimize its systemic exposure to foreign currency shortages. CGTN's Yasser Hakim takes a look at how Egypt is focusing on PAPS to promote trade, import and export within the continent.
1: Karim Ismail's company manufactures artificial grass and plants for real estate and sports arenas and is an exporter to several African markets. However, he suffers from logistical complications when trading in the continent.
2: These challenges are well documented for years. We face a lot of difficulty in financial transactions. They are usually through costly intermediary banks outside the continent and in USD. It requires a long clearance process that delays a lot of agreements and shipments.
1: The Pan-African Payment Security System, or PAPS, has been designed by the Afreximbank Bank to override such issues and facilitate payments between African countries in local currencies. The Central Bank of Egypt had signed up to the mechanism in December 2024.
3: The PAPS is not just a payment system. It is a digital infrastructure for all African countries. PAPS saves about $5 billion in transaction fees by excluding foreign intermediary banks. Second, it cuts down the clearance process from the transactions to 2 or 3 minutes only. The simplified digital system allows access to markets that don't have strong banking infrastructure, but more importantly, it reduces dependence on hard currency like the USD and the euro.
1: And this is music to the ears for businessmen who are seeking to increase their foothold in African markets.
2: We've been waiting for such a system for many years as manufacturers, exporters and traders. This will soften the demand on hard currency. Using the local payments will speed up the transaction process and increase volumes of trade and investments. We just need it to expand further as it is only limited to certain amounts so far. We need it in all banks so we can all benefit.
1: Though no transaction figures through PAPS have been released from Egypt, the Prime Minister here has confirmed the North African countries fully behind this payment system.
4: The central bank is working on expanding cooperation with more countries in the continent using the payments system in local currency. We've also seen the success of a currency swap deal with China. We want to build on that.
1: Trading in local currencies benefits the state's budget as it reduces dependence on hard currency.
3: This will allow Egypt to grow its investments, trade and exports to African markets. It is a large untapped continent with natural resources, human resources and a developing infrastructure. Focusing on African trade is a prelude to our economy's prosperity.
1: According to state statistics agency CAPMAS, Egypt's trade within Africa stood at $9.7 billion in 2025. With a population of nearly 1.5 billion people in the continent, there is potential for significant growth.
5: And experts believe that the facilities provided by the PAPS will give a huge boost to Egypt's intra-African trade going forward. Yes, Hakim for CGTN, Cairo.
0: And I'll leave it there for the time being, but here's what's coming up at the top of the hour. In global business, we'll be focusing on the Democratic Republic of Congo. The largest producer of copper and cobalt on the continent has decided to ban the export of unprocessed concentrates. Details on that and lots more coming up at 1800 GMT. For now, back to Beatrice for the sport.
6: Rama, thank you. And we start your sport in Morocco, where FIFA has apologized to all member associations for mistakes made over the abandoned proposal to sell commercial rights linked to the World Cup. FIFA also rallied behind its under-fire president Gianni Infantino at a crisis meeting held in Rabat on Wednesday. In a statement released after the meeting, the world governing body said its leadership had reaffirmed its full support for Infantino. It also acknowledged the handling of the withdrawn FIFA Forward Enterprise proposal should have been different. FIFA added a separate letter had been sent to council members and all 211 member associations, apologizing for the errors and promising to review. With the proposal withdrawn, FIFA would no longer tolerate any attacks on its integrity, good governance and due process, and would take all necessary measures to protect

0: its reputation. Well, despite FIFA's apology for the failed plan to sell stakes in the World Cup, Europe's football governing body has upheld its threat to boycott FIFA competitions. UEFA reiterated on Thursday that it had lost confidence in Infantino and said that conditions to withdraw its boycott had not been met. In a statement, the continental body said that it had been very clear about the conditions attached to the non-participation in FIFA competitions, including assurances that such attempts never be made again. Both FIFA and Infantino sought to present a united front following Wednesday's high-level summit in Morocco, with the announcement that the embattled president had the full support of those in attendance. But UEFA remained dissatisfied and has issued a defiant message saying that Wednesday's deliberations change nothing. Pressure on Infantino to step down continues, with Portugal great Luis Figo calling for the FIFA president to resign on Wednesday. Figo was a candidate for the FIFA presidency in 2015 before withdrawing and later backing Infantino. He described Infantino's conduct as, quote, the lowest, most deceitful and cravenly self-interested behavior I have ever witnessed, end quote. Infantino's plan to expand the World Cup to 64 teams has also been attacked by the European leagues, which coordinates professional football leagues in 34 countries across Europe. They labeled the proposal ill-conceived, and it raised serious questions over FIFA's governance. In Chile, more than 20,000 Colo-Colo supporters gathered at the club's monumental stadium on Wednesday to welcome new signing Vozinha, the Cape Verde goalkeeper who became one of the breakout stars of this year's FIFA World Cup. The 40-year-old received a rousing reception from fans welcoming him to the pitch before he pulled on his new number 29 shirt and thanked supporters, saying he already feels at home with his new club. Colo-Colo, who led the Chilean league by 12 points, could hand Vozinha his debut as early as Sunday when they visit Union La Calera. Gathered fans urged their new star to give his all for Chile's most decorated club.
1: When I arrived at the stadium, I made a point to say, I'm not leaving here without a Vozinha jersey. And luckily, my friend and I looked all over and finally found one. When I found it, I didn't hesitate. I bought it right away. It was totally worth it.
2: It's amazing that they brought in that goalkeeper from Cape Verde. And that's why we're here, to meet him. Let's hope they have some great games with him and that he is warmly welcomed in Chile.
3: The only thing I'm saying is that Vozinha has to play every game as if it were his last, because this is Colo-Colo. Here, any player who comes to Colo-Colo has to give it his all on the field, because this is Colo-Colo.
0: And that is it for this edition of Africa Live. 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Thank you for watching. Ramanyang is up next with Global Business.

Hello there, welcome to this edition of Global Business Africa. In the course of the hour, we'll run through the key business and economic stories you need to know about from the continent and beyond. But first, a quick update from the markets. Now, the BRVM, that's a regional bourse in West Africa, it's still hovering around record levels at the close today. Ecobank, the Pan-African banking giant, off record prices that it hit in mid-July, but it's still 180% higher on a year-to-date basis. Intel Africa, Nedbank, reporting a record interim dividend, 10 rand 52 cents a share, and that's despite headline earnings being pretty much flat in the first half of the year. In East Africa, between double-digit growth in its loan book and deposits and a 56% cut in its interim dividend, shares in Stanbic Holdings fell on Thursday. We'll have a conversation with the bank's regional CEO, Joshua Oyegara, in the next couple of minutes. Stanbic shares up 44% on a year-to-date basis, in contrast with NCBA, which Nedbank is acquiring. Now, with an 8% rise at the start of the year, it has underperformed the wider NSE 20 index. The NSE 20 itself, 1.3% lower today, with notable declines across many of the counters. Here's what's coming up tonight. The Democratic Republic of Congo bans the export of cobalt and copper concentrates in a push for value addition in the country. Nigerians take to the streets to protest against a surge in the cost of living. And the Trump administration refunds $100 billion in so-called Liberation Day tariffs to businesses. Let's start in the world of commodities. The Democratic Republic of Congo has banned the export of copper and cobalt concentrates. The government measure aims to increase domestic processing and to retain a lot more value from its massive mineral endowment within the country. As the world's largest supplier of cobalt and a major copper producer, officials say this ban will also push mining companies to export higher value products instead of just shipping out raw concentrates. Now, the DRC has imposed similar bans before, most recently back in 2023. In the past, it granted waivers where domestic smelting capacity was insufficient. Copper prices on the London Metal Exchange, the LME, jumped by as much as 1.8%, well over $14,100 a tonne in the following news of the ban, hitting the highest level since late January. The African Development Bank says West Africa needs anywhere between $90 to $100 billion a year to meet its development goals. But the bank argues that the region's biggest challenge is not a lack of financial resources. Instead, they say it's a failure to channel existing savings into productive investments that can then drive long-term growth. In its West Africa Economic Outlook for the year, the AFDB is pointing out that banks, pension funds, insurance companies, and capital markets

0: markets are not efficiently allocating capital towards funding infrastructure, industry and other key sectors. The region is forecast to grow by 4.7% this year, but investment remains stuck at between 23 to 24% of GDP, well below the 33% recorded in many developing economies. AFDB economists say that investment gap is limiting productivity growth, job creation and long-term poverty reduction. Now, over in East Africa, Kenya is seeking about $450 million in emergency funding from the World Bank. The East African nation is finalizing arrangements for a contingent emergency response project. Now, remember, this is all coming as Kenya is trying to shield its economy from a rising tide of external economic shocks. And, of course, includes the fallout from Israel's and the United States' war on Iran and the threat of extreme weather, pretty much driven by El Nino, that's forecast for later in the year. According to these reports, the funding is expected to be available by October, although the amount and the timeline could change. Kenya first announced plans to activate that emergency financing window back in April. The country's finance ministry and the World Bank, however, are yet to comment on these latest negotiations. Now then, let's turn our attention to banking. Standard Bank's unit in Kenya and South Sudan, we're talking about Stanbic Holdings here, reported a 1.1% rise in net income for the first half of the year, despite reporting double-digit growth in both its loan book and deposits. Here are the numbers. Loans to clients went up by 24% on a year-on-year basis. That's nearly twice as rapid the growth rate in private sector credit across the entire banking sector. That said, the bank's holdings of government debt rose at a much faster pace, 63% higher to $1.37 billion by the end of June. In an environment where credit demand was recovering but interest rates also coming down, however, the rise in assets only translated to a 4% rise in net interest income at $95.1 million. The bank also did report a 28% rise in client deposits and, as we'll report later in the hour, it's looking to double its retail footprint to expand access to lower cost deposits. The interim dividend for the period fell by over 56%. Shares in the company were down by around 2% on the 6th of August. The first half of 2026 has seen double-digit growth in lending, but with a threat of economic damage from El Nino, high inflation and a slowdown ahead of the general election scheduled for the middle of 2027, the bank faces numerous headwinds in the Kenyan market. This was part of my conversation with Stanbic's regional CEO, Joshua Oigara.
1: The second half of the year, especially quarter four and quarter one next year, have huge headwinds. And that is important that we see some deceleration of activities. But what I love most is we look at credit to the private sector in the last three quarters has been growing consistently. And we may be at 28% growth in assets, 24% growth in assets. But what we are saying is, can we see that we expect it to moderate as we go into the second half of the year into 2027. So we're bulking up our portfolio for balance sheet early enough this year to be able to be ahead of the curve for those headwinds.
2: With respect to that delta between your asset growth and the sector loan growth, because private sector credit growth was up 9.3%. Yes. That's a number that you give us in the morning. But your loan book is growing by 24% in the first half of the year. What explains where that growth is coming from? Is it mostly being driven by large corporates and SMEs?
1: You know, the way we see the growth of the economy, and I just take one point back. If you listen to the governor speaking a couple of years ago, when he introduced a new pricing model of Kasonia and then eased up the central bank rates over the last 1 year, the ambition was to drive growth, and his number was double digit. Correct? We believe that in the full year, we will normalize around 16-18%. But the difference is massive investment for clients on large scalers. So if you think about your securitization programs with infrastructure sector, that is one of the strengths we have. You look at the work we're doing with the telecommunication sector. So around generally your large-scale wholesale clients are a big architect for growth in the economy, and that then goes down to your SMEs. So trade is up 19%, and then that moves into your individual household. There's been some pressure point. That has not yet reached the highest level you spoke about, but we anticipate that's not our biggest segment for our bank. So because of the nature of our franchise, the large wholesale clients are growing much faster in the first half of the year. You should see it into SME and individual household into the second half of the year, subject to the challenges you raised on the economy.
2: Because we've been looking at Stanbic's, you know, if you look at the spread of accounts, but the bulk of the business really is corporate banking.
1: Correct.
2: It's SMEs. It's not, you don't have a big personal banking end like some of your competitors do. So that should also translate to us to decent performance in your NPLs as well.

0: well, isn't it? Because you've got, I know the target is to keep it under 9%. You are under 8% in the first
1: half. So INPL is an exciting story to say. But when you are moderating at half the industry, the question really we're asking is are you appetite too tight for the market that you want to play? So actually, if you look at the journey for us, my conviction is the more you do small and medium enterprises enhancement of our business, which is 10%, the more you drive your personal and consumer banking business, that number should be getting back into your 9%. So it's a chance for opportunity to rebound. It's not a downside. I think it's the greatest upside we have in our risk management capability. Number two, if you look at the credit loss ratios, it's 0.5%. This is one of the finest you see in the industry. Our target is 1%. So it tells you, Ram, that we have a chance to continue supporting our clients.
0: Agriculture is one part of the economy that you have a fair bit of exposure to, especially through the tea trade. And I know we spoke about agriculture risk when you're talking about the full year numbers for 2025. The big new element now, of course, is El Nino. And in our market, especially in Kenya, the outlook there is that, you know, every time this comes in, enormous amounts of flooding, right, comes through. How are you thinking about the risks around El Nino and what are you doing to mitigate them?
1: So the good thing is we've had a lot of experiences of this climate resilience, climate change patterns. If you remember, there were similar concerns in Mozambique. Yeah. There were similar challenges, massive ones in Malawi just a year ago. And those are areas we are very much knowledgeable about as a group. So we are the largest lender for agriculture in this market and across the region. So we have got a lot of data points. My view has always been that clients are investing much earlier to be able to organize towards disruption of their enterprises, organizing their own flows and distribution. And I lived through that crisis in the southern part of the continent, and the clients came out stronger. So we work with large holders. So we are in the tea sector, in the coffee sector, and those are the areas we're in, the sugarcane sector. So those areas, we believe, because of large scalers, they have huge resilience to build their businesses. But I must agree with you that El Nino has massive consequences for sectors, and especially the impact of credit. But we haven't seen that in ourselves for the last, let's say, two cycles from 2021 to now.
0: Are you more comfortable in dealing with that sort of risk? Because, you know, if you're dealing with these large enterprises, by and large, they probably also have a lot more insurance available, right, to sort of hedge against that risk. In the event that, you know, adverse weather kicks in, flattens X number of acres or plantations, you know, an insurance company can then pay out on that. Does that give you a bit
1: Absolutely.
0: Of comfort?
1: Absolutely. It's not even the large scalers, Ram, if you ask me, generally in this segment, because agriculture is so centric to the growth of our economies. We need to see more and more of insurance coming into even on smallholders. In reality, the most successful ones have defended themselves against challenges of weather patterns. And so, are we as successful? I would say not yet in that segment, but the large scalers already have a model that delivers value despite the catastrophe they may face.
0: A conversation there with the Stanbic Regional CEO, Joshua Oigara. Time for a run to some company headlines. Let's start in East Africa. Revisiting our earlier conversation, Standard Bank Group's Kenyan unit posted a 1.1% rise in net income in the first half of the year, driven by a 4% increase in net interest income. Now, the lender's total assets went up by 27%. Over that period, the lender says it now plans to double its retail footprint across the East African nation over the next 3 years. That marks quite a shift for the bank, which historically has built its regional dominance on its corporate and investment banking offerings. The firm says it's looking to capture gains in high-growth segments like small and medium-sized enterprises, mass-market consumer loans, and high-net-worth individual portfolios. The South African grocery retailer Pick and Pay's group turnover rose by 2.7% in the first half, with strong growth at its Boxer discount chain brand, helping to offset continued pressure in its core supermarket business. The group also pointed to steady growth in its online sales and a recovery in its clothing division. Now, the retailer South African company-owned supermarkets, which account for most of Pick and Pay's domestic sales, delivered like-for-like sales growth of 3.3%. Pick and Pay management said market conditions do remain challenging, citing weak economic growth, elevated fuel prices, and subdued food inflation. Paramount Skydance's stalled $110 billion takeover of Warner Brothers Discovery has gotten some regulatory relief after the United Kingdom's antitrust watchdog and culture minister both decided against escalating the scrutiny of this proposed deal. The Competition and Markets Authority said it decided against referring the merger for a deeper phase two investigation, saying the takeover does not raise any

0: competition concerns in Britain. In the meantime, Warner Brothers missed second quarter revenue expectations. Studio revenue fell by 39%, hurt by lackluster box office performances and soft advertising sales due to the absence of games on the NBA. And finally, OpenAI is asking an American judge to dismiss Apple's lawsuit, which essentially accuses a firm behind ChatGPT and two former Apple employees of stealing trade secrets. The firm told the court it has no use, no need, or desire for Apple's trade secrets, and they say they're building something entirely new and different from anything that Apple has. Apple had alleged in its complaint in July that OpenAI systematically obtained and exploited Apple's confidential information through former employees, recruiting practices, and supply relationships in order to accelerate its consumer hardware ambitions. Those are your company headlines on the 6th of August. You're watching Global Business Africa. Time for a short break. Here's what's coming up next. We'll explore why Nigerians are taking to the street to protest against a surge in the cost of living. And South Africa's textile industry is taking a bit of a battering from the recent xenophobic protests in the country. Details coming up next.
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0: There's more to this place than just glorious landscapes. There's more to it than just, say, Table Mountain or glorious, endless salt flats. There's more to it than countries that are home to some of the deepest minds in the world. There is so much more to this place, even if it is home to some of the finest diamonds on the planet. It is the sheer diversity of the people who call Southern Africa home and the relentless drive to make it a better place that make it so special. And we know that because this too is home. No one knows Southern Africa like we do. CGTN. See the difference.
2: Welcome back to the program. Let's head over to Africa's most populous nation. Public frustration over Nigeria's deepening economic crisis spilled onto the streets of the nation's capital, Abuja, on Thursday as demonstrators demanded urgent action to deal with the worsening living conditions and what they describe as a failure of leadership. CGTN's Kelechi Emekalam reports from Abuja.
3: Hundreds of protesters marched through the streets of Nigeria's capital, Abuja. Demonstrators say soaring inflation, rising food prices, and the high cost of living have pushed many Nigerians to the brink.
4: Inflation is high, everything is high. Nigerians are productive, but we don't have good leaders. They just keep renewing pain. They call it hope. There's nothing hopeful there. And we are saying enough is enough.
5: Nigerian workers must be paid 500,000 naira per month as their minimum wage. We are tired of hunger, starvation, corruption and incompetence.
3: Beyond the economy, demonstrators also turned their attention to civil liberties, accusing authorities of using state institutions to silence critics and suppress dissent.
5: We have also asked that they release Nnamdi Kanu from unjust and unlawful detention.
6: Absolutely.
5: That they discontinue all forms of trial, whether it's cyber crime, treason trials against activists and Nigerians who are raising up their voice against bad governance in this country.
7: They should remove the so-called Cyber Crime Act. Let them kick that in away because it's strictly against for decency to silence opposition, to silence journalists, to silence those who are

0: it against bad leadership. So we are also here demanding that all the prisoners of conscience that are in captivity should be released.
1: The government has urged Nigerians to remain calm, saying recent policy measures to ease inflation and the cost of living crisis will take time to deliver results. It says it's also expanding infrastructure projects and student loan programs to address some of the underlying concerns. Similar demonstrations took place in several cities across Nigeria under heavy security deployment. For now, organizers say the demonstrations will continue, insisting the campaign for political and economic reforms is only gathering momentum. Kelechi Emekalam, CGTN Abuja, Nigeria.
2: Onto the continent's largest economy. South Africa's textile sector is facing fresh uncertainty in the wake of Afrophobic protests that prompted thousands of foreign workers to leave the country. Factory owners say these departures have left critical skills gaps and they're threatening jobs in one of the country's key manufacturing hubs. CGTN's Caroline B reports.
3: Rows of sewing machines sit idle inside garment factories in Newcastle, South Africa's textile manufacturing hub. Weeks after anti-immigration protests prompted many foreign workers to leave, some factory owners say they are struggling to replace experienced staff, raising concerns about production and the future of their businesses.
4: We can't immediately replace this skill with local. It takes time. And we were not prepared. And had the factory been given a timeline or maybe a couple of years and give them the action plan that the factory need to enter this replacement program, I think it will be easier for the factory to do the training.
3: Reuters visited three factories where owners said they lost between 12% and 19% of their workforce during the protests. They said many of those who left possessed specialist sewing skills that are difficult to replace quickly.
4: I think they are on the edge of shutting down, but simply because I think at the moment everybody's wait and see if they can survive. And I think there's a possibility we will see a lot of closure in the coming months.
3: Some manufacturers are responding by investing in local training. Factory owner Rongwa Yan says he has already started preparing South African workers to fill skilled positions, hoping to reduce future dependence on migrant labor.
5: Starting to ask people if they're willing to be trained, be skilled workers. This week, I already got seven people that applied to be training. So I started training. So it's benefit for them, also benefit for my company in the future.
3: Training programs are also expanding beyond individual factories. Workers are being taught sewing skills that could improve their chances of finding unemployment across the industry, even as reduced production leaves many working fewer hours than before.
6: We are also doing this training to upskill the workers in case they get retrenched, because most factories don't have vacancies for people working on the tables. We are upskilling them so that even when they leave here, they can get a better rate elsewhere, because you get paid more when you can serve.
3: For Newcastle's textile industry, the challenge now is balancing the demand for skilled labor with efforts to create sustainable employment for local workers as South Africa continues to grapple with the economic and political fallout of the anti-immigration protests. Caroline B, CGTN.
2: Now then, migration is a bit of a theme for the next two stories. South Africa is calling for continent-wide talks on migration as it faces growing diplomatic tensions with other African countries, like Ghana, for example, over those Afrophobic protests, the aftermath of which you've just seen in that particular story. The government says irregular migration is an African challenge, not one unique to South Africa, and it wants the African Union to focus on the root causes that are driving migration across the continent. Even though the African Union recently blocked a proposal to discuss the tensions at its next coordination meeting in October. South Africa opposed that meeting, saying it would be singled out without addressing the broader crisis. Regional leaders drawn from the Southern African Development Community, SADC, will now address the issue at a crucial summit in Durban later this month. Countries expected at those talks include Malawi, Mozambique and Zimbabwe. Those are nations that have repatriated thousands of their nationals from South Africa.
7: What we are disagreeing with is to isolate it and make it a South Africa phenomenon. We are also cooperating with the African People's Human Rights Commission on the matter. They will also be soon visiting South Africa, and we will be responding, cooperating with them with regards to this issue that is on the table, which is the appropriate organ of the AU. But to take it to the Executive Council, to the summit, it will not be an ideal platform, because the agenda will be very clear: to just name and shame South Africa.
2: Tanzania's commercial capital, Dar es Salaam, aimed at driving economic growth across the continent with respect to a whole bunch of investment agreements that have been signed at an event in that particular city. Delegates at the just concluded 2026 Infra for Africa Forum included politicians, business leaders and development financiers, and they're all sitting there looking to unlock more investment in the continent's infrastructure. CGTN's Isaac Lukando was there.
8: Access to dialysis and
9: a signing ceremony at the 2026 Infra for Africa Forum. Five cooperation deals were agreed, including three between Tanzania and forum organizer Africa 50, a pan-African infrastructure investor and asset manager. The agreements aim to expand health services, strengthen electricity transmission through public-private partnerships, and develop Tanzania's domestic liquefied natural gas distribution network. Host President Dr. Samia Suluhu Hassan says investing in modern infrastructure is essential to driving economic development in Africa.
10: That our people measure progress not by the declaration we make, but by the visible outcomes such as roads, reliable energy, efficient ports and railways, digital connectivity and infrastructure that creates jobs, attracts investment and improves lives.
9: African countries currently face tighter fiscal conditions, rising debt and declining traditional development finance, making private capital increasingly important.
11: The African Development Bank Group estimates that Africa requires between 130 billion and 170 billion annually for infrastructure, leaving a financing gap of between 68 billion and 100 billion US dollar every year.
9: Beyond financing, speakers stressed that successful projects also depend on strong community engagement to reduce delays and build public support.
12: The need for community engagement and benefit sharing secures the social license to operate the projects that we want to do. It reduces delay. Some of the projects have been delayed because of our inability to manage the social, economic, environmental, and other issues around some of our projects.
9: Participants also called for smoother commercial regulations across Africa, arguing that better coordination will help countries maximize the benefits of new infrastructure and boost cross-border commerce.
13: By deploying harmonized trade rules, trade policy, to enable trade amongst countries, if you have a domestic a supply of energy and you are able to export, that will happen on the basis of the trade rules.
9: Over the past decade, Africa 50 says it has grown to 38 shareholders, including 33 African countries, and manages about 1.2 billion US dollars in assets. The institution, established by the African Development Bank, says it has supported infrastructure projects worth around $9 billion across the continent.
14: With Africa's population expected to reach about 2.5 billion by 2050, there's a growing need for more roads, expanded access to energy, and enhanced transport infrastructure. Leaders say bringing in more private investment will be key, but the success will ultimately depend on how quickly ideas become real projects that improve people's daily lives. Isaac Lukando, CGTN, Dar es Salaam.
2: Pivoting to West Africa now, headline inflation in Ghana eased to 4.6% year-on-year in July compared to a reading of 5.3% in the month of June. That's the first decrease since March. Government data points to slower food inflation as a key driver of that change. Over 86% of Ghana's inflation is driven by goods and services made.

0: made and consumed in the West African country. So domestic costs, transport, energy and so on, and food as well, those matter a lot. Headline inflation stood at 12.1% in July last year, so that gives you a sense of the massive changes that have happened in the last 12 months. The gold, oil and cocoa producing country has been emerging from its most severe economic crisis in decades. Ghana's finance ministry maintained its key macroeconomic targets for the year in a mid-year budget review last month, saying an economic recovery is pretty much on track. The central bank at the same time holding its main policy rate steady for the second consecutive rate-setting meeting in July. The MPC saying that vigilance is needed to ensure inflation does not rise above their target range of 6% to 10%. In North Africa, Tunisia's decision to revise the prices of nearly 300 medicines is raising concerns about affordability, especially for people who are living with chronic illnesses. Some pharmacists do say the increases are relatively limited, but others warn that sharply higher prices on certain drugs will add pressure to household budgets that are already quite strained. The government says these price revisions are aimed at protecting medicine supplies as import and production costs continue to rise.
1: At pharmacies across Tunisia, the new prices are already being applied. Some in the sector say the adjustments remain manageable and have not disrupted normal operations.
2: The price increases were limited and should not cause major concern. Most of the medicines affected were previously subsidized. Overall, pharmacies are operating normally with no significant disruptions.
1: But the scale of the increases varies widely. Healthcare professionals say some medicines have become significantly more expensive, raising concerns about patients who rely on regular treatment and already face pressure from rising living costs.
3: The price increase came as a surprise because neither healthcare professionals nor consumers were prepared for the new tariffs. In the past, consultations were held before such changes were introduced. Some medicine prices have risen by between 70 and 500%, putting further pressure on purchasing power, particularly for people with chronic illnesses. The changes could also place additional pressure on the Medicine Compensation Fund.
1: The Tunisian Union of Community Pharmacists says regulated prices are colliding with high import, logistics and raw material costs, increasing pressure on the state-run central pharmacy.
4: The central pharmacy is not seeking to make profit, but the increases can at least help limit losses. Although we are very angry about being excluded from the decision-making process, we understand the need for price hike. Medicine prices are influenced by global market conditions, including the cost of raw materials, logistics and transportation. We are facing two difficult choices. Either medicine prices increase, or the state may no longer be able to guarantee supplies.
1: The dispute underscores Tunisia's struggle to keep medicines both affordable and available, while strengthening local production.
5: For patients, the issue is now both price and availability. The government is trying to protect purchasing power without putting medicine supplies at risk. Adin Shawishi, CGTN, Tunis.
0: On to Zimbabwe now. The country is pushing ahead with plans to move up the value chain in batteries that go into electric vehicles. And they aim to do that by processing more of the lithium that is mined in that country rather than just exporting the unprocessed concentrate. The country has frozen the export of raw lithium ahead of a full ban coming into effect next year. Ahead of that ban, the country commissioned its first lithium sulfate processing plant earlier in the year. So UTN's Farai Mokutuya has that story.
6: Sitting atop Africa's largest lithium reserves, Zimbabwe is betting that the future of the white mineral lies not in the exporting of raw materials, but in processing them at home. The Southern African nation has adopted a hard line on the export of unprocessed minerals as it seeks to capture more value from a sector critical to the global energy transition.
7: Zimbabwe is acclaimed for high deposits of critical minerals, and for a long time was a renowned source of raw minerals for other global industries, whilst our own became stagnant and antiquated. We have said, not anymore. These days, where consignments leave our borders, declared simply as ore or concentrates, meanwhile containing valuable

0: valuable and rare earth minerals are over.
1: Zimbabwe banned exports of raw lithium ore in late 2022 and plans to halt exports of lithium concentrates from January 2027. A temporary suspension imposed earlier this year, together with the commissioning of the country's first lithium sulfate processing plant at the Chinese-owned Prospect Lithium Zimbabwe mine, is already beginning to reshape the sector.
2: We've seen by mid-year export of lithium in terms of export receipts has gone up by 230% to sit at around $782 million by mid-year.
1: Analysts say the benefits extend beyond export revenues, helping position Zimbabwe as a strategic player in the global green transition and electric vehicle battery supply chain.
2: When you are going into industrialization, you are creating white-collar jobs and also specialized jobs. You need the scientists, you need the engineers, you need also other professionals from the commercial side. And it's already happening, but also beyond jobs, impacting the communities. So when you are having value addition beneficiation, it's not happening in towns. It's happening in the rural areas. So for example, when you go to Koromonzi where you have a lithium plant, it's no longer the same. It's actually advancing into a town.
1: Another Chinese-owned mine, Bikita Minerals, is in the process of constructing the country's second lithium sulfate plant. Going forward, the thrust will be to ensure that processing capacity is scaled up fast enough to keep pace with rising production. Farai Makutuya, CGTN, Harare, Zimbabwe.
3: At 18:35 GMT, you're watching Global Business Africa. 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Here's what's coming up. Remember those Liberation Day tariffs? Well, the US government just refunded $100 billion of those charges to businesses. And Huawei enters China's ultra-luxury MPV market. We'll take you inside when we come back.
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6: Is my kind of city. That's because when I'm here, I feel like I'm back home in Lagos or Abidjan, which are two of the major cities I grew up in. After about a decade covering business news on the continent, I've learned it's all about the high risk, but also the high returns and the high energy. You simply have to adjust in order to keep pace. When I started out as a journalist, my dream was to open people's minds to the different perspectives. From the CEO in the boardroom to the trader out in the street, we all have different stories. From Accra to Addis Ababa, from Cairo to Cape Town, and I wouldn't have it any other way. Here at CGTN, we realize that Africa is on the move, and it's moving fast, but we're moving right along with it. I'm Uchiro Koronkwo, and I'm a business anchor and reporter at CGTN.
3: Welcome back to the program. You're watching Global Business Africa. Let's move outside the continent now, specifically to the U.S. The Trump administration has paid back $100 billion in so-called Liberation Day tariff refunds to businesses. According to a recent court filing from the U.S. Customs and Border Protection Agency, those repayments amount to roughly 60% of all tariff revenue collected under this policy. However, a significant chunk of the money is still unpaid. Nearly $29 billion in potential refunds is still being reviewed by trade authorities. Another $1.6 billion is stuck because importers have not supplied the banking details yet. The repayments follow a major Supreme Court decision in February, in which the judges there ruled that these broad import tariffs introduced under economic powers were unlawful. The White House had relied on a 1977 law, the International Emergency Economic Powers Act, which they argued gave the president power to regulate trade in response to an emergency. But these measures sparked outcry at home and abroad from companies facing an abrupt hike in taxes on shipments coming into the American market amid worries that these levies would lead to much higher prices. Now, still in the United States, tech leaders from top artificial intelligence companies, that includes OpenAI, Anthropic, Google and Meta, they met White House officials on Tuesday to discuss potential review procedures on closed AI models. That meeting comes on the heels of revelations that some of the world's most popular AI models have been navigating around safeguards and breaking into other companies without permission. Mark New has that report.
7: About a week after OpenAI announced its autonomous agents had escaped containment, Anthropic admitted that its AI model Claude had gained unauthorized access to three different organizations.
8: The agent did honestly what you would expect an agent to do. The agent is trying to figure out how to complete the task. It was not the intent that this agent was going to necessarily get into pockets that they weren't supposed to be in, but there was no way to know where the agent was going to go.
7: In all three incidents, Claude was tasked with a fictional scenario: retrieve a piece of secret information hidden on a different machine on the network. Despite Claude being told that its environment was a simulation with no access to the internet, a misunderstanding led the model to search on the open internet and treat it as if it were part of the exercise.
9: When you're talking to AI, imagine you're talking to a really smart alien. Don't imagine that you're talking to a really smart human. If you tell someone to do a good job on a test, you assume they understand, don't cheat and break into the principal's office and try to get the answers, right?
7: In both the OpenAI and Anthropic cases, the models took advantage of weak security. That's why Zelazny's company, Prove, uses tech such as biometrics to verify human identity, as well as to enable trust of AI agent interactions. Zelazny believes companies need to require agents that cross into questionable environments to report back to a human to check for permission.
8: What do these agents, what do these machines become if they're acting on behalf of the human? Are they the human? Do they have the same permissions as a human? How do you figure out where one stops and the other begins?
7: As AI agents grow increasingly intelligent, experts like Verghese also question whether human engineers will be able to maintain control.
9: It is very difficult to predict what other loopholes there may be in the future. If there's a point where AI is significantly smarter than we are, then, you know, it's like, can a chimpanzee predict the loopholes that we're going to find if it sets us a task? Like, it can't, right?
10: Verghese says when it comes to cyber attacks involving AI agents, the worst is yet to come. Zelazny agrees these are early days, but warns that it will become increasingly important for companies to be able to determine which agents are good and which are bad. Mark New, CGTN, San Francisco.
3: Now then, Iran is reporting what it's describing as significant progress in talks with Oman, saying they are in the final stage of drafting an agreement over traffic control through the Strait of Hormuz. Now remember, this is all coming as multiple media reports say the U.S. military has nearly used up its munitions in this war of choice on Iran. The American president, Donald Trump, has denied those reports. He says, quote, long-term jail sentences will be sought, end of quote, for those who leaked information on American military stockpiles to the media. Ehsan Kevani has more from Yazd in central Iran.
11: Iran and Oman are very close to finalizing a draft on a new commercial shipping corridor through the Strait of Hormuz. Iran's foreign ministry spokesperson, Ismail Baghaei, says talks have been ongoing for 2 months on a safe passage mechanism. He said Iran and Oman have agreed on the corridor's coordinates, and if no third party

0: security interferes. They are in the final stages of drafting a joint statement. But Baghaei says this does not mean the Strait is fully safe. Restrictions remain due to U.S. and Israeli military actions, and some vessels are still being hit. Unofficially, an announcement could come within days. Under this plan, incoming ships would pass closer to Iran's coast, while outgoing vessels closer to Oman's, with possible regional help, of course, on mine sweeping. It's said to be a 60-day deal to break the deadlock and start technical talks, while indirect U.S.-Iran contacts continue through intermediaries.
1: Now then, on to monetary policy, specifically in India. That country's central bank has kept its policy rate unchanged at 5.25%. The decision comes as policymakers await clearer, more consistent evidence on whether or not rising oil prices are fueling a broader inflation spike in Asia's third largest economy. Instead, the central bank says it's focusing on earlier measures to boost capital inflows and to support the country's currency, the rupee. This comes as it's cut its forecast for average inflation in the current fiscal year to 5% from the 5.1% it had forecast in June. The RBI, that's the Reserve Bank of India, also raised its growth forecast to 6.7% from 6.6%, citing the economy's resilience.
2: After a detailed assessment of the evolving macroeconomic and financial developments, as well as the outlook, the MPC decided unanimously to keep the policy repo rate unchanged at 5.25%. Consequently, the STF rate shall remain unchanged at 5% and the MSF rate and the bank rate at 5.5%. The MPC also decided to continue with a neutral stance.
1: Now then, tech is emerging as a new reason for foreign visitors to go to China. From the Yangtze River Delta to the Pearl River Delta, factory floors are becoming a popular tourist attraction. Now, there's something you probably didn't have in your bingo card this year. Electric vehicle plants are now a must-see attraction alongside smart robotics demonstrations, even rocket launches. The U.S. tech site Rest of the World is reporting some travelers are now paying over $9,000 for deep dive factory tours across China. The Financial Times is pointing out that foreign visitors are increasingly drawn to the country's futuristic manufacturing landscape. And this is a curiosity that's unexpectedly turned China into a hotbed for industrial tourism. At the same time, Vietnam's Labour newspaper and Russia's Kommersant both highlight a much broader shift. There are more professionals who are going to Chinese tech hubs, like Shenzhen, for example, as a hands-on alternative to going to Silicon Valley for on-the-ground hands-on research. China maxing, there's a new word to add to your lexicon. It's about logging off and showing up with a hard hat to see this tech development up close.
3: I think Chinese technology is cool, so we've seen a lot of it in social media, yes. So I've liked that.
4: It seems that had the latest technology, and I think that could be a great product. The technology is really advanced. I would love to see how they work in real life. It could be really cool to test them, like, for example, traveling to Greenland.
5: You can actually experience those advanced technologies we've heard about right here in China. We've even downloaded various apps just for that. We're truly curious about exploring China.
6: I think they're really amazed when they see how futuristic China is. I mean, I just was amazed when I saw the Chinese cars, how spectacular they were, and the robots that I saw in China, and actually ordering food in a park and having the food brought to me on a drone right there. You've never seen that in the UK.
7: China is probably the number one in the world for production and manufacturing. So people go there to buy machinery, such as myself. You know, I get a lot of samples from bottles, from production. Everything that I'm starting to produce and actually sell in Cambodia here is actually coming from China, whether it's the raw material or the actually finished products.
1: Now then, from arrays of low-cost, widely distributed sensors in the fields to AI systems running greenhouses, digital tech is transforming agriculture in eastern China. In Hangzhou, digital farming is trying to improve productivity, it's creating new jobs and enhancing incomes for local communities. Biran tells us how.
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0: 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This reduces labor costs and improves both crop quality and production efficiency.
1: The digital farm has helped increase our annual output by 50 to 100%.
0: AI and Internet of Things technologies are also being used in vertical farms here in Hangzhou. The farms use vertical cultivation and digital production management to grow vegetables, creating what's known as an integrated plant factory plus digital twin model. For the same construction area, investment costs are reduced by 30%, while production capacity increases by 20%.
3: 来，熟了，快来尝尝。哇，这个颜色就是熟了，是吧？对对对，这个品种本来就是黄颜色的。哦，好呀，
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0: The transformation goes beyond the fields. Agriculture is being combined with tourism, education, and the cultural experiences, creating new ways to earn revenue throughout the year.
5: We have moved beyond traditional farming and no longer depend on the weather. We focus on technological innovation, develop our own digital twin system for plants, and help boost the local economy.
2: Last year, every village in Yuhang has generated at least $350,000 in operating income. Strong collective economies have created jobs and helped the rural incomes to catch up with the urban levels.
0: Revenue generated by digital farms allowed the village collective to invest in public services and industrial development. Across Zhejiang, similar projects are exploring how technology can modernize traditional industries while allowing more people to share the benefits of development. Yan, CGTN, Hangzhou, Zhejiang Province.
6: Now, China's auto sector has built its reputation on providing affordable electric vehicles. But now, domestic brands are moving into one of the last strongholds of imported luxury cars, the chauffeur-driven multi-purpose vehicles. Dai Kai has that story from Shenzhen.
7: For years, the Toyota Alphard and Lexus LM have dominated Asia's chauffeur-driven MPV market. Chinese automakers now believe intelligent EVs are giving them a chance to rewrite the rules. Huawei-backed Maestro has launched its first million-yuan multi-purpose vehicle V800, the first ultra-luxury MPV priced in the million-yuan segment. The launch marks another step in China's push towards manufacturing higher-end vehicles as domestic brands look beyond affordability and compete on technology, comfort, and brand value. The trend has been building for some time. At this year's Beijing Auto Show, brands including Zeekr, GAC, and Huawei-backed Stilato unveiled premium MPVs, mostly priced between 300,000 and 600,000 yuan. The Maestro V800 goes a step further, targeting buyers traditionally drawn to imported executive models. The move signals that Chinese automakers are now trying to complete their product portfolios, from compact city EVs and family SUVs to executive sedans, off-road vehicles, and chauffeur-driven MPVs, domestic brands are entering nearly every major segment of the market. The shift is backed by one of the world's most complete EV supply chains. Here in the Greater Bay Area, vehicle manufacturers work alongside battery makers, autonomous driving developers, LiDAR suppliers, and automotive electronics companies, allowing new technologies to move from R&D into production much faster. But building a premium brand requires far more than technology, and how automakers earn long-term consumer trust remains the bigger challenge. 大凯 CGTN, Shenzhen, Guangdong Province.
6: All right, and a quick run through commodity prices. Let's focus on energy for this particular part. Mobil crude, WTI, Brent, they're all much higher in the last hour or thereabouts, anywhere between 2.2 and 3.6%. Brent crude over

0: $82 a barrel at the moment. Some interesting reporting coming out of Iran. Apparently, as part of the broader settlement on how to manage traffic through the strait, they say they want to bar American and Israeli vessels from going through the Strait of Hormuz, and they say they will require compensation from hostile states before they can then use that particular waterway. That's according to local media reports in the country from the semi-official Fars news agency. The text of this deal, however, we understand, is under review in the Iranian parliament. Now then, for commuters in the Kenyan capital, heavy traffic is a frustrating daily event. But for groups of young acrobats, these congested intersections are turning into a commercial lifeline. Every time those traffic lights turn red, they turn the road into an open-air stage, and they transform that gridlock and the audiences there into income. CGTN's Caroline B has their story.
1: At one of Nairobi's busiest intersections, every red light is showtime. As traffic stops, a team of acrobats races into the road, flipping, juggling, and balancing before the lights change again. For motorists, it's a brief distraction. For the performers, it's how they make a living.
2: Normally, we were doing these acrobatics in theaters and hotels, but then when COVID came, it was not possible to do an event in a place where people are closed inside. So that's when the idea of doing a performance, street performance, came up.
1: What began as a response to the pandemic has become a daily routine. The performers use the junction not only to earn money, but also to attract booking events.
2: When we come here, at least at the end of the day, you get something that can sustain you for either for tomorrow or whatever. So because we have families also, and our families also depend on what we get. So, and also here is like an office, because people come and then they say, oh, we like what you guys are doing. Can you come to our event?
1: But not every performance is a sure thing.
3: Sometimes we come here to perform, maybe there is a rainy season, we can't perform during rainy season. Sometimes we come here, we can't perform because there is no traffic lights. So I will go, if I get another job, I'll go and work for it.
1: On a slow day, the group may earn just a few dollars. On a good day, they can make enough to support several families. But every coin comes with the danger of speeding traffic.
3: The biggest risk is cars and motorbikes, because you need to be very, very sharp, because there are some drivers, they are not keen. Some, they are drunkard.
1: As the traffic light turns green, the performers clear the road and wait for another chance. In a city where congestion is often a source of frustration, these acrobats have transformed every delay into an opportunity, proving that resilience can thrive anywhere. Caroline B, CGTN.
0: All right, then a quick run through the currencies as we wrap up the program. Now, there was a really interesting paper from the IMF 2 days ago. I actually missed it quite a bit. But essentially point out that Ghana's central bank has posted losses of around 1.5% of GDP. It's around $1.7 billion in the domestic gold buying program. Now, on top of that, there are also losses attributable to the smuggling of artisanal gold out of the country. The fund estimated about 229 tons of gold worth about $11.4 billion was smuggled out of Ghana between 2019 and 2024. In 2023, for example, there was a $4 billion gap between what Ghana reported as a value of gold exports heading out of the country to the UAE and what the United Arab Emirates reported as gold imports from Ghana. Some really interesting stories buried in the data. That's where we leave it for this edition of Global Business Africa. As always, I'd like to hear your thoughts on the content you've seen here in the last hour. Many ways to get your feedback to us, all of them on your screens right now. I'm Raman Yang in the Kenyan capital, Nairobi. Thank you for your company in the last hour. The World Today is up next from Washington, D.C.

0: Iran and Oman said to be close to finalizing a new arrangement for the Strait of Hormuz. Tehran warns of third-party interference. Europe's Danube River at historic lows as record heat and relentless drought threatens trade, tourism, and communities along its banks. And the latest chapter in the Gianni Infantino saga, FIFA rallies behind his presidency. Infantino issues an apology. UEFA says it changes nothing. Hello, everyone, and thank you for joining us. I'm Asiye Namdar in Washington. Iran says it's very close to finalizing a proposed deal with Oman to reopen the Strait of Hormuz. Iran's deputy foreign minister says details include parameters, fees, and geographic scope of the arrangement, and all of that is still being worked out.
1: What I can say about this latest situation is that almost all of the topics are under discussion. The map, the transit routes, the entering and exiting of maritime traffic, and those bilateral side agreements with Oman. Because it's not just a map. These fundamental agreements with Oman have mostly been completed, meaning we have made significant progress in our discussions with Oman, and this progress is on the verge of being finalized.
0: Meanwhile, an Iranian news outlet reports that Parliament is reviewing a bill that would bar U.S., Israeli, and other ships Tehran considers hostile from transiting this strategic waterway. Ehsan Kevani has more on the proposed deal from the Iranian city of Yazd.
2: Iran and Oman are apparently very close to finalizing a proposal for a new commercial shipping corridor through the Strait of Hormuz. Foreign Ministry spokesperson Ismail Baghaei confirmed on Wednesday that talks have been ongoing for 2 months over a safe passage mechanism. He said they've already agreed on the coordinates, and according to Iran, without third-party interference, they are now in the final stages of drafting a joint statement. An announcement is expected within days, but according to Foreign Ministry spokesperson, this does not mean the Strait is fully secure. Restrictions remain due to what Tehran calls U.S. and Israeli military activity. Some vessels are also being hit, so this is more of a managed 60-day pilot, in fact, to break the deadlock and allow technical talks to proceed. Incoming ships would hug Iran's coast, while outgoing ships would stay closer to Oman's side, in fact. There's also talk of regional help on minesweeping in the region. Indirect U.S.-Iran contacts continue through intermediaries at the moment. On the financial side, transit fees are being discussed as voluntary contributions for environmental and security services, not mandatory tolls. Any revenue generated would be split between Iran and Oman. But for Tehran, the real priority isn't the money. It's control over who enters the Persian Gulf, because through this corridor, Iran would ensure that only commercial vessels and tankers are allowed in. Warships would be kept out unless explicitly permitted. Iran would also reserve the right to optionally block any commercial ships or tankers it designates as belonging to an enemy state. That is the strategic leverage that matters most here. This deal seems to be both a tactical fix and a bargaining chip in the broader picture.
0: Our thanks to Ehsan Kevani. Now, if the deal moves forward, the U.S. could be forced to make major concessions to Iran. President Donald Trump must either accept it or escalate with more strikes, and the implications are enormous. Dink Harper has more on what Washington really wants.
3: I mean, essentially, this would hand over control to the Strait, to Iran and Oman, something that the U.S. specifically throughout all of this has been saying it does not want to happen. It wants the waterway to be free and open without any controlling power overseeing which ships get through, because in theory, this new mechanism would really come down to the Iranians deciding ship by ship which ones they want to let through and potentially how much they charge them. There is some discussion of them charging a 5 to 7% of the total cargo rate on any ship that wants to go through. And we know the US is very much against the idea of any potential toll. No word yet from US officials, but Donald Trump throughout all of this has been suggesting that the reopening of the Strait of Hormuz is vital to what happens next, the next part of the discussions, moving on to denuclearization. He wants to get the strait reopened first, but what Iran is suggesting is certainly not what Donald Trump had in mind. And potentially, this might be the first step to reopening it, but it would also give the Iranians incredible control over the strait. But they say that really this conflict has fundamentally changed the rules of the road, and that's why they're trying to get this agreement in place, something that the US is standing in opposition to. We've heard over the course of the last few weeks multiple reports from multiple different news agencies here in the United States pointing out the number of munitions that the US has left, and really picture after picture, the picture is bleak. We've heard that potentially in terms of defensive interceptor missiles, the US has used 80% of its stockpile. In terms of long-range precision missiles, so the attack missiles, those are almost gone. That would have a massive impact on the US, but also all of its partners in the region that rely on these US-made weapons. Donald Trump on social media posting, the US has massive amounts of munitions. Additionally, large amounts are being manufactured and shipped to the US. And a threat here from all of those to all of those channels who've been putting out this news. He says the leakers of these treasonous statements are being hunted down. Long-term jail sentences will be sought. The US president is not happy, but the report suggests the Pentagon, the military, are running low when it comes to those munitions.
0: Nick Harper reporting. Ukrainian drones hit two oil refineries deep inside Russian territory. Firefighting crews have been working to put out the flames caused by the attacks. There have been no immediate reports of any fatalities. The refineries are some of Russia's largest. One can process up to 300,000 barrels of crude oil a day. It is the latest in a wave of stepped-up attacks on Russian energy infrastructure, causing fuel shortages in many parts of the country. Of course, the attacks come amid a global oil supply shortage because of the U.S.-Iran war. Meanwhile, Russian attacks on Ukraine killed more than a dozen people overnight, including two people at a train station. Another was killed when a Russian drone hit a commercial vessel in the Black Sea that was carrying Ukrainian wheat. More than 4 years after the start of the war, diplomacy is still at a standstill. The two countries are ramping up long-range strikes, causing a growing number of civilian casualties. China says the devastation and tragedies wrought by nuclear weapons should never be repeated. The comments come as Japan marks the 81st anniversary of the atomic bombing of Hiroshima. The U.S. attack on August 6, 1945, killed over 70,000 people. 3 days later, the U.S. dropped the second nuclear bomb on the city of Nagasaki, killing tens of thousands more. This year's commemoration comes amid Japan's largest military buildup since that war. Well, Japan's latest defense white paper describes China as its greatest strategic challenge. It also outlines new priorities for Japan's military development. Analysts say the document lays groundwork for its future security and military expansion. CGT

0: Yan's Wang Yuwei reports.
1: Japan's latest defense white paper comes as the government moves toward revising its key security documents, including the national security strategy and defense-related policies. The document continues to use the same security narrative outlined in Japan's 2022 national security strategy, which identified China as its biggest strategic challenge.
2: This kind of positioning is essentially Japan shifting the blame while using the so-called China threat as a justification for its own military expansion. As Japan prepares to revise its three key security documents in 2026, it's clear that it will further increase defense spending and strengthen its military capabilities.
1: The expert says a key change in this year's white paper is that Japan has provided more details on the deployment and development of offensive weapons, while dedicating a new section to the military application of AI and unmanned systems.
2: The signal Japan is sending is that its offensive weapons will achieve operational capability in a relatively concentrated period over the next 2 to 3 years. The scale of these capabilities is considerable, and Japan is demonstrating that it has the ability to use such weapons. These moves are also laying the groundwork for the revision of its security documents later this year.
1: China says it has lodged solemn representations with Japan over the latest defense white paper. The Chinese Foreign Ministry says Japan has hyped up the so-called China threat, interfered in China's internal affairs by making comments on China's Taiwan region, and used regional tensions as a pretext for its military expansion. The expert says the latest moves are not only about Japan's own defense policy, but also closely tied to its alliance with the United States.
2: The United States has been encouraging its allies to take on a larger role in regional affairs. Japan's moves are aligned with this strategy and could, to some extent, reinforce the United States' willingness to remain involved in the region.
3: Japan has also adopted cartoon-style illustrations and multimedia content to make its defense policy more accessible to the public. Analysts believe the change in presentation itself is part of the story. They say it reflects Japan's efforts to bring its evolving defense agenda into the public mainstream. Huang Yue, CGTN, Beijing.
0: Still ahead, the brewing battle over the future of FIFA's leadership. Gianni Infantino survives a crisis meeting, but the controversy is far from over. The latest twists and turns after the break.
4: You might think you are better informed in an information age. The fact is, people are more often misled by misinformation. 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And data poverty shuts out many. We at CGTN are committed to transcending the information gap and the digital divide. CGTN, bridging nations and civilizations. CGTN, see the difference.
0: New developments in the saga surrounding FIFA and its embattled president, Gianni Infantino. UEFA says FIFA's defense of Infantino and Infantino's apology changes nothing. The English FA has also withdrawn its support. During crisis talks in Morocco, FIFA's leadership reaffirmed their full support for Infantino's presidency. The controversy follows his now abandoned plan to sell stakes in the World Cup to private investors. CGTN's Dan Williams with the details.
5: After 7 hours of FIFA crisis talks in Rabat, Morocco, Gianni Infantino emerged vowing to continue as FIFA president. In a statement, the governing body apologized to its members for mistakes that were made. It also stated that FIFA's management board had reaffirmed their full support for Infantino. This comes after Infantino had offered all football associations $40 million if they backed his now aborted proposal to sell off stakes in the World Cup to private investors through a new subsidiary to be called FFE, FIFA Forward Enterprise. That prompted widespread global backlash. UEFA, European football's governing body, threatened to boycott FIFA tournaments.

0: if the plans were passed. Carlos Cadeiro, a senior Infantino advisor, quit over the plan. FIFA Secretary General Matthias Grafström had called the situation a sad and reproachable set of events. While Canada's Prime Minister Mark Carney, whose country co-hosted this year's World Cup, called into question Infantino's future.
1: Certainly I don't have confidence in Mr. Infantino after this point, given what transpired and given the nature of what transpired.
0: This is just the latest controversy surrounding Infantino, who became FIFA president in 2016. At the recently concluded North American World Cup, there was widespread criticism for the significant hike in ticket prices compared to previous competitions. While the decision to suspend the red card received by USA player Folwyn Balogun, allowing him to play in his country's next match, was also panned after it emerged that US President Donald Trump had asked FIFA to review the decision. UEFA, European football's governing body, called it a red line that risked undermining the integrity of the sport. There are also controversial plans to possibly expand the World Cup to 64 teams in 2030. If that happens, it would represent a doubling in size of the competition over 8 years. The question now, what happens next? The key event on the calendar is the FIFA Congress taking place next March in Morocco. It will include a FIFA presidential election. Infantino ran unopposed in both 2019 and 2023. And so far, this time round, there are no other candidates. But given these latest controversies, that could change in the coming months. Dan Williams, CGTN, Chicago.
2: Let's bring in Mike Bako. He's a sports editor at DailyNational.com, and he joins us from New York. Mike, really one thing after another for Infantino after his short-lived idea to sell stakes in the World Cup. FIFA's leadership rallying behind him, but they seem to be standing alone on this. Can Infantino, in fact, survive this?
3: He's fighting for his sort of professional life at this point. Obviously, he's got a few months here to make up some goodwill and before that vote in March, but he's going to have a lot to do. UEFA has been the most vocal every step along the way, opposing his plans, opposing his sort of presidency, certainly probably not going to be supporting him come March. So right now, they are the biggest and most powerful body that has come out very vocally against all of the things that he is doing. Certainly, there are some right-hand men on his staff and in the FIFA leadership who have come out in support. But as that international support and governing body support kind of chips away, I'll be interested to see if any of those executives kind of go their own path and start challenging him for a potential vote in March.
2: Well, let me ask you this. I know March is the big defining moment here, but can anything happen, Mike, between now and March?
3: That's an interesting question, because what UEFA has also done is that they are launching their own audit and sort of investigation into this aborted plan that he was doing. Obviously, selling 20% of the stake to private equity, led by one of the president's son-in-law's brother, Kushner's venture capital firm, that raised a lot of eyebrows and led to all of this that he now faces. But they're doing their own audit to see if he undervalued and if there was anything wrong in terms of what he was doing. If they find proof of that, or he had some sort of insider deal, that could hasten his demise even more. What I'm kind of expecting is for this to die down a bit, but over these next coming months, substantial challengers and probably someone out of the UEFA coalition coming in to try to give an option to some of these other voting nations to say, hey, this is someone who has soccer's best interest in mind, not just the bottom line and not just what's best for Gianni Infantino.
2: Yeah, and is it your sense that this is really about the man Infantino himself, or is it reflect perhaps deeper concerns about FIFA and how it's being run?
3: Well, FIFA has had their own struggles in terms of corruption. It's what actually brought Infantino to the forefront here, where the former president, Sepp Blatter, was taken out as well. So FIFA as a governing body certainly has plenty of controversy over these last few decades. So they are not being held in any sort of high esteem, but he is taking it to an even more absurd level because a lot of what he is doing is out in the open. He's telling people what he is doing and trying to forge his own path here. So again, the FIFA leadership has never been one that has been too far above board, see their corruption, but Infantino is kind of trying to make it almost a dictatorial rule as well. So he's going after the money and he's doing it in a way that's just rubbing too many people the wrong way.
2: And if Infantino were to leave, whether forced out or by his own decision, which I find very unlikely, who could realistically, Mike, replace him? I mean, I'm no football expert, but just throw me some names anyway.
3: It's going to be interesting. As I mentioned, I think it might come from that UEFA body, but it'll be interesting to see because in addition to what is going on with this vote, there is a billions of dollar TV deal that is on the line for these next upcoming World Cups. So do they go for someone who tries to preserve the integrity of football around the world and return it back to the people as the motto of FIFA has said, or do they go for someone who is a more business-minded executive to try to actually get those legitimate dollars that come in? So I think he will have to kind of weather this storm for a little bit. But as you mentioned very perfectly, he is not walking out or resigning or leaving on his own accord. I can't imagine that, not with all of the years of experience that we've had with him and the way that he presents himself and tries to run FIFA.
2: Yeah. It's going to be interesting to see what happens. Mike Baco, thank you very much.
3: Always a pleasure.
2: More than a week after appearing before a Senate committee looking to the coronavirus pandemic, Dr. Anthony Fauci has been held in contempt of Congress by the same panel. Fauci was the country's leading infectious disease specialist during the pandemic. He appeared before lawmakers for a hearing examining the federal government's response to COVID-19. Fauci refused to answer questions, citing his constitutional rights more than 100 times. The chair of the committee said Fauci's refusal to answer was unjustified because of a full preemptive pardon he received from former President Biden. Republicans on the panel say Fauci's refusal warrants federal contempt charges. It will ultimately be up to the Justice Department to decide whether or not to pursue a criminal prosecution. The head of World Health Organization is in the Democratic Republic of Congo as the country suffers under its worst Ebola outbreak ever. It's the Director General's second visit to the DRC since the outbreak began in mid-May. While the country has had outbreaks before, he says this one is different. More than 1,800 deaths have been confirmed so far, and new cases are doubling in some areas. Cases have been confirmed in 5 provinces, but the agency has previously warned the true scale of the disaster could be 2 to 4 times larger than the official figures. Extreme weather remains in the forecast for many parts of China. Strong winds and heavy rain are expected to continue through the weekend. As Typhoon Dolphin approaches the eastern coast, northern and southern China are facing persistent heat with temperatures exceeding 42 degrees Celsius. Authorities have enacted measures including staggered work schedules and spray cooling systems to protect people against dangerous conditions. Firefighters battling wildfires in eastern Washington state are bracing for another dangerous weekend. After making progress this week, crews now face rising temperatures and gusty winds that could spread flames and spark new flames. 3 major fires near Spokane have burned more than 4,000 hectares and destroyed hundreds of homes and other structures. Evacuation orders remain in place, with officials warning residents not to expect them to be lifted anytime soon. Nearly 50 large wildfires are burning across Washington state and Oregon, while thick smoke continues to create unhealthy air quality across much of the Pacific Northwest. All of Italy's major cities now under the highest heat alert. It's the first time this year that 27 cities have been under that warning. All at the same time, temperatures are expected to reach nearly 40 degrees Celsius in some regions. Italy is one of several European countries under a blistering heat wave, causing severe strains on the public health system, infrastructure, and transportation. Record heat and drought are taking a toll on Europe's second largest river. The Danube is running dry. The crisis is stranding cruise ships, disrupting trade, and hurting tourism. Pablo Gutierrez examines how the drought is changing one of Europe's busiest waterways.
4: Samuel Comoy has spent his life on the Danube. Today, the captain of the Thetis guides us past Hungary's parliament along a river he knows better than most. But this summer, he says, he is navigating

0: in unfamiliar waters.
1: In this year, there was very few rain, and not only in Hungary it was not raining because it doesn't matter, but in Austria, Germany, the Czech Republic, so all the places from where the Danube collects the water and brings here.
0: The Danube stretches nearly 2,900 kilometers from Germany's Black Forest to the Black Sea. Months of drought have left large sections too shallow for many vessels. Near Gellerhill in Budapest, Samuel points to a landmark that locals have feared for centuries, the Hunger Rock. It rises only when the river falls to extreme levels.
1: So when the rock comes out from the water, then the hunger comes, because then it's very little water in the Danube and also very little water on the fields.
0: The warning reaches far beyond Budapest. International cruise ships that normally sail through the Danube now sit tight to the docks. Passengers finish parts of their journey by bus, 70 kilometers north of Budapest in Esztergom. Two international cruise ships remain docked.
2: River cruises bring around 600,000 visitors to Budapest and Hungary each year. With bookings down, towns that rely on these type of tourists will suffer and could lose millions of dollars.
0: Upstream in Moche, Slovakia, people now walk where ships once passed. Among them is Esther, visiting from Vienna.
3: We don't see the boats, the cruise ships here, so it's sad.
0: Commercial cargo vessels also wait for the river level to rise. And for those who work on the river, fewer boats mean fewer customers. Janos has operated a ferry and a floating restaurant for 26 years near Lupa Island in Hungary. He says the river has become difficult to navigate.
4: Make sure with that.
5: You need to be very cautious. The river is full of reefs. If you don't know exactly where to go, you will run aground and destroy your boat.
0: Back in Budapest, Samuel watches the depth meter. Near the Hungarian parliament, it reads just 0.7, when it should be more than 7 meters. Until the waters rise again, he can go no further. Pablo Gutierrez, CGTN, along the Danube River in Hungary.
6: And finally, we end our program with a story that should inspire all of us. A 97-year-old British grandmother is living proof age is just a number and not a barrier to new adventures. Betty Bromwich broke her own Guinness World Record, becoming the oldest female wing walker for a second time. She took to the skies again, look at her go, to raise money for a hospital where she was treated after suffering a stroke last year.
7: I just get bored at life otherwise. When you get old, you can't go here, you can't do this, you can't drive, you can't see, I can't see very well. And I get a bit frustrated. So I want to do the things that I can do.
6: Bromwich first set the record 4 years ago. She says staying active and pushing boundaries is what keeps her young. A good message. And that is The World Today. Thank you for watching. I'm Asiye Namda. We'll be back with more news at the top of the hour. And for more news anytime, go to our website, cgtn.com.

0: Now, I think that we are mature enough, we are able to design and build world-leading experiments based on the existing, let's say, technologies, people, and the scientific ideas.
1: Welcome to World Insight with me, Tian Wei, our special series, Season of AI and Basic Sciences. The 2026 International Congress of Basic Science, or ICBS, opens in Beijing on the weekend with the inaugural ICBS medals honoring scientists whose breakthroughs have advanced mathematics, physics, engineering, you name it. Among them is Professor Wang Yifang, member of the Chinese Academy of Sciences. From the Dayabei Reactor Neutrino Experiment to the Jiangmen Underground Neutrino Observatory, his work has driven China's rise in neutrino physics, which helps human beings to answer some of the biggest questions about the universe. Where did everything come from? Why does anything exist at all? And what the universe is really made of? Here is my report. A small crystal ball on the table of Professor Wang Yifang seems to be his most favorite item. It's a miniature of Juno's central detector. Juno, by the way, is an enormous experimental facility installed underground 700 meters deep. It was built to detect the neutrinos believed to be the universe's fundamental particles, whose properties, including their absolute masses, have yet to be fully understood. This is the Juno project.
0: This is a model and a laser craft. So yes. You see the structure of the detector, and also there's a symbol neutrino inside.
1: That's so amazing. I thought it was a victory, no?
0: Well, it's a neutrino.
1: Oh, this is how it looks like.
0: Right.
1: 700 meters down.
0: 700 meters underground, We have this detector, which is 40 meters in diameter.
1: One can say the Juno project is as imaginative as science fiction. And the questions that Wang and his collaborators from all over the world seek to answer are more than fascinating. Among them, what is the universe made of? Challenges to find exact answers are obvious, but there is already hard-won initial success. For example, early in June, the Juno collaboration published its first physics results in the journal Nature, reporting high-precision measurements of two neutrino oscillation parameters. That includes a difference between the squares of two neutrino masses. In simple terms, thanks to Juno, we understand neutrinos better. Neutrinos are abundant throughout the universe, but they're

0: masses are extremely small. No wonder they are nicknamed ghost particles. More than 1,000 people around the world are directly involved in the Juno Project. Wang wants to honor each and every one of them.
1: Inside, we have our first result on the performance of the detector, signed by more than 1,000 authors. You see,
0: wow,
1: everyone who have been
0: that.
1: Who have been worked on this experiment in the last 10 years
0: wow.
1: have the right to sign.
0: All their names.
1: Yeah. Yes. So the
0: co-authors.
1: Yeah, everyone who worked on this project in the last 10 years.
0: Where is yours?
1: Mine's it's alphabetic, so must be very late. somewhere
0: W-A-N-G.
1: Here. This
0: oh,
1: is the
0: cannot
1: way
0: find yourself. Here we
1: yeah,
0: go.
1: Yeah, okay. Yes.
0: All right, right here. But Rome was not built in one day. The story of Juno does not happen just overnight. I try to understand deeper the secrets behind the scene and the mysteries in the universe through a chat with Professor Wang Yifang. Professor Wang, what a pleasure to see you.
2: Nice to meet you.
0: Thank you so much for hosting us in your institute.
2: Thank you for coming.
0: At this moment, there are trillions of neutrinos going through my body, right?
2: Yes.
0: That's how many there are.
2: The total number of neutrinos are the same as the number of photons in the universe. Every cubic centimeter, there are 300 neutrinos in the whole universe.
0: All right.
2: So if neutrino has a little bit of mass, they are going to change dramatically the history of the universe and the future of the universe.
0: Why neutrinos matter? Well, you are in neutrino physics. Maybe you are the best person I should ask. Why does it matter?
2: Neutrino is a very peculiar kind of particles. So the whole world are made of only 12 particles, and we call the fermion particles. And among these 12, three are neutrinos. Mm. So they are very fundamental. Secondly, we know very little about neutrinos. We don't even know its mass. All the other 9 type of particles, we know very well their properties. So, of course, we still have interest, but much less. we are more
0: That's
2: interested.
0: Human nature.
2: Of course, we're more interested in unknowns.
0: Uh-huh.
2: Right? So neutrinos has a lot more unknowns than any other particles
0: mm-hmm.
2: in our universe.
0: If I ask you, would you, Professor Wang, give me a special pair of glasses? It's called neutrino special glass. Of course, it doesn't exist, but what if?
2: Well, you will see the whole space filled with neutrinos, and every cubic centimeter, there are 300 of them, and stay there, of course, in speed of light, floating around.
0: I see.
2: And the fact that we are able to sit here is because neutrino has a tiny mass. If neutrino is massless, the whole universe at the very beginning will be absolutely flat, uniform, without any density fluctuations. If that's the case, there will be no Milky Way, no solar system, and no galaxy, and so on. So we are not going to be sit here. So the fact that we are sitting here very much depend on exact value of neutrino mass.
0: So the neutrino mass is really the foundation of the universe, so to speak.
2: It's one of the key parameters we have to know to understand how the universe works.
0: Mm-hmm.
2: And that's why we try to measure it.
0: And today it is hosting one of the largest experiments, Juno, for example.
2: Yes. So now I think we are mature enough, we are able to design and build world-leading experiment. The purpose of the Juno experiment is to measure the neutrino mass ordering, which is one of the fundamental questions in the field of neutrino physics. We know that neutrino has a mass, and they can oscillate from one type to another.
0: Mm.
2: So we know they have a variety of masses, but we don't know which one is heavier, which one is lighter. So these are one of the fundamental, let's say, questions we have to answer. And the step by step, we should be resolve all the neutrino oscillation related problems, measuring all the related parameters, and then we go step further trying to measure neutrino activity.

0: absolute mass, try to know if neutrino it's antiparticles or not.
1: Mm-hmm.
0: So the problems are one after another, and yes. we are just one step of it.
1: That's a good way to say it. The problem is just one after another, isn't it?
0: Right.
1: The curiosity is always there.
0: Exactly. We still have a long way to go. I think the problems ahead of us is not just something, let's say, can be resolved in 5 years, 10 years, probably 30 years, even 50 years. So we really had to plan for that.
1: 40 years ago, China has joined the International Physics Project, but many wonder why it took so long for China to once again put in much effort into gigantic physics projects.
0: 40 years ago, we can only go out to join others' experiment to really do the internationally advanced studies. In order to host domestically the world-leading project, you really have to have attractive physics topics. You have to have advanced technologies to be able to build attractive apparatus, and also you need to have people who are able to do this kind of research. And in addition, you need also to have industrial support that you are able to make this apparatus and produce raw materials and being able to provide the needed all kinds of possible support.
1: Mm.
0: So now I think we are mature enough. We are able to design and build world-leading experiment based on the existing, let's say, technologies, people, and the scientific ideas. So the idea came out around the year of 2008, and then it took us more than 5 years to develop the idea, and then it took another 10 years to construct the experiment. And now we are actually operate this experiment. So it's a long time thinking, study, prototyping, and finally construct the experiment.
1: And Juno, by the way, is a gigantic project. It correlates more than a dozen subjects. How do you incorporate all of them into this gigantic project? You yourself participated from day one.
0: The Juno experiment is very much like any other high-energy physics experiment. So we form a collaboration and we establish so-called bylaws. We have the rules, we have committees, we have a management structure, we have elections. So everything is organized in a way that everybody happy with
1: the outcome.
0: As a member of the collaboration, they feel they have the role in this collaboration, and his voice, his opinions being heard. On the other hand, everything is running in a coordinated way, so we can move together to accomplish what we need to.
1: At this moment, there are quite a number of countries' scientists participating in the same project.
0: So we have right now 17 countries from all over the world, more than 700 members, and we have more than 70 institutions. So we work together, and we just finished our international collaboration meeting, which is held every 6 months.
1: And what was the result so far?
0: Well, every 6 months we have this meeting. We talk about our achievements, problems, and set the goals for the next 6 months, or sometimes for the next 3-4 years. And then we work together, and then we check status after 6 months, see where are the problems, and where there are, say, needed resources to be reallocated, and try to solve, if any, problems.
1: Where are these scientists come from?
0: Mostly from China, more than 50%, and then the rest of 40-ish people coming from mostly Europe, France, Germany, Italy, Russia, and other countries.
1: Mm-hmm.

0: and some from America and also South America.
1: Wow.
0: And Asia countries, we also have Pakistan and so on.
1: That's amazing.
0: Yes.
1: To bring all of these together, it's also quite a challenge, but also a fun project, isn't it, for you personally?
0: Well, we first of all, we have the same goal. We share the common vision about now and also for the future. And we all attracted by the project, by the physics topics. So we all working for the same goal. So I think it's relatively easy actually for us to talk to each other and to resolve any kind of dispute.
1: And where does the funding come from?
0: Most of the funding come from the Chinese Academy of Sciences, and the foreign funding's coming from, the respected countries, France, Italy, Russia, Germany. They all have their funding contributions to the hardware of the experiment.
1: So this is really a crystallization of scientific cooperation?
0: High energy physics indeed is one of the models for the international collaboration. I would say one of the best. Indeed, we put all our pocket money, all our government funding, and our time, our people to work on the same project. So it is actually a very good model of the international cooperation.
1: The Juno project, I understand there's underground 700 meters under the ground experiments going on. Wow, that is really gorgeous.
0: Well, the neutrino experiment are generally required to be in an environment which is very clean.
1: Mm-hmm.
0: Clean means radioactively. So you have to shield backgrounds from cosmic rays, shield backgrounds from rocks, and so on. So the detector has to be built underground with a large volume of water to shield all possible backgrounds. So that's why we built this detector 700 meters. Why not deeper? Because we are limited by funding, so that's all what we can.
1: But 700 meters is really already very impressive.
0: But comparing to other underground experiment, dark matter searches and other neutrino experiment, we are relatively shallow. So
1: I see.
0: I think many of them go, say, 1,500 meters or even 2,000 meters.
1: That's your dream?
0: Of course.
1: Next stage?
0: Well, it's probably not impossible.
1: How is this Juno project different from the Daya Bay project? You know, most of people are aware of the stories related to Daya Bay as well. Tell us more about these two different projects.
0: On the one hand, Juno is a continuation of Daya Bay from point of people, experience, and also the physics motivation to some extent.
1: Mm.
0: But on the other hand, indeed, if you look at the detail, Juno experiment is actually doing something very different. Juno trying to measure neutrino mass ordering, but Daya Bay trying to measure neutrino mixing angle theta 1-3. So they are pretty different. But we share a lot of things in common, like the technologies.
1: Artificial intelligence now has become a tool for scientists, AI for science, as we know. How much do you think it can be of support of your latest research?
0: Well, in our field, AI, more particular, the neural network has been used for more than 30 years. It's not something new. We are very much familiar with. Of course, technology has been improved, and neural networks are different from what we have been used 30 years ago. But fundamentally, it's the same. It's a tool which we are familiar with. It can help us to improve the performance of the detector, performance of the software, and also nowadays with the new with new AI capabilities, we can even generate our software code. We can generate the figures, the text, and even the tech note using the AI. So it's a very efficient tool, and we have been using it in a very extensive way. Our efficiency has been improved dramatically, but it's not going to change

0: fundamentally our thinking. So still, the physics, science is still driven by human.
1: How AI can be better used by people in the specific area of research you are working on?
0: Traditionally, we use AI for pattern recognition, and now we can use AI to generate code, generate text, and in the future, what can be used, we don't know, but we think

0: knowledge and generate some outcomes of, I don't know, data analysis or draw some conclusions from the input.
1: Where does the imagination, the creativity really comes from in the physics world like yours?
0: Well, I think there's no rules, no laws, and no formula. It's just sometimes a thinking discussion. You may end up with 10, 20 different topics, then you have to choose. Sometimes by accident, sometimes by analysis of comparisons and so on. So it's hard to say, but of course, everyone have their own different taste, and someone prefer this one, somebody prefers in that, right. Another one, but there's no way you can tell beforehand. So sometimes it's...
1: So for you, it's more imagination or analysis?
0: I think both. So of course, before we go on a particular direction, you have to have analysis of the possibilities, experience, technologies, and the landscape of the world, and see whether it's important enough. I think a very important aspect is that you have to really believe this is important. So there are people choose less important topic, which is slightly easier, and you can get money easier, and you can get your whatever publication easier. But some people take the risk and choose a difficult one. Right. So in the end, it's personal taste, the choice. You could easily fail if you choose a difficult one.
1: What do you mean? In the public eyes?
0: In scientific or technological sense, I mean, you choose a difficult one, you may fail because it's too hard to achieve what you designed for, and you have difficulties, and the specification could not be met, and so on.
1: Do you think difficult ones can attract more peer support, or the other way around, easier ones?
0: Hard to tell. I mean, there are people prefer difficult tasks. You could convince them easily, but there are people could come say that this is too difficult. You cannot achieve it, and they were veto it. So it's really you had to take chances sometimes.
1: Basic science research. We see China has been putting tremendous emphasis on it. China is the country that stands out in trying to support basic science among all the other countries. At this moment, what does that mean to you?
0: I think it's hard to say. In general, support to basic science in China is escalated quite a bit in the past and also even in the current moment. Support to basic science in other countries in the world had been in a difficult period, I would say. I think comparatively we are in a very good shape. But on the other hand, exactly to which project, to what field, and to what extent of the basics you are talking about is different, because there are people talking about useful basic science. Well, you have to find applications before you start this research, or you have to have some promise for the future possible applications. And their research, in particular our area, is pure basic science. So you may find some a byproduct in the process, but really the fundamental motivation is for science. And this kind of research somehow always had difficult time, often. So even now.
1: So what is your aspiration?
0: Everywhere in the world had this kind of problems. So we just try to do our best, do our best work to show that the investment from the taxpayers are actually worth...
1: Well, justified.
0: Yeah, that worth the amount of money people have been paid or government have been paid. And secondly, we try to explain what we do and try to convince people this is interesting. I think China is a large country, should have proportionate contributions to the basic science to the humankind. So always under contribution, under level of contributions is not good thing for the long run of the country and the people, the Chinese people.

0: What do you think about the, you know, national support, financial support for the basic sciences in the world?
1: I think, generally speaking, the economy of the world is not in a very good shape, and every country and the enormous pressure, complications, difficulties. So when you see this kind of need of urgency, of course, you try to put off the long-term needs and try to solve the current problems.
0: Is it the time for China to step forward and shouldering more responsibilities in basic science research?
1: Absolutely. I think this is a good moment. Comparatively, Chinese economy is one of the best in the world, and there are possibilities indeed to attract people from other countries when they are experiencing difficulties, and also invest more because others had, I mean, difficulties to invest. So you are comparatively, say, you can take the advantages of the of this situation. And indeed, this could help us to have a great leap in the basic science.
0: We're seeing the society ever more increasingly interested in basic science. Even for the kids, their curiosity about basic science development is amazing these days. But at the same time, the business world, even willing to invest into research in basic sciences, which might not necessarily gonna produce immediate applications. What do you think about these trends? Are they enough? Are we seeing a paradigm change or just atmospheric change?
1: I would say there are some changes. There are more people interested in science. That's because people get wealthy and they are interested to do something more useful to the humankind. Of course, the tradition in China on this kind of private support to science are very thin, and we still have a long way to go. Compared to, say, developed countries like the United States, private contributions to science are still very, very small.
0: How can you tell others what we are doing really matters?
1: We need to have contribution to the human civilization. And the China's contribution in the last, let's say, few hundred years were very limited. And if you look at textbook, they are basically all foreign names. So China has to be, let's say, more advanced in basic science. At least in the next generations of kids, they could find some Chinese names on their textbook. So that's all what we need to do to have some, say, achievement in the basic science. It takes time, probably not tomorrow, but I think we have seen the trend, and we should just continue, and if possible, escalate more support on the basic science. If we can continue like this for, let's say, stably for 200 years, 300 years, the situation will be different.
0: That's my latest conversation with the leading neutrino physics of the world. And that is all the time we have for today and our series of AI and basic sciences. If you want to know more, search for World Insight, check out our YouTube channel, follow us on X and Facebook. I'm Tian Wei. Thanks for being with me.

It all started with curiosity. A single drop of an apple, a hidden pattern, a dream. AI is igniting massive changes in society. Science is reshaping human lives. This summer, join me to meet brilliant minds for raw dialogues, fun tours, and honest debates to probe the big questions shaping our future. Together, let's celebrate the season of AI and basic sciences.

0: Iran and Oman close to finalizing a new arrangement for the Strait of Hormuz. Tehran warns of third-party interference. Europe's Danube River at historic lows as record heat and relentless drought threatens trade, tourism, and communities along its banks. And the latest chapter in the Gianni Infantino saga, FIFA rallies behind his presidency. Infantino issues an apology. UEFA says it changes nothing. Hello, everyone, and thank you for joining us. I'm Asiye Namdar in Washington. We begin with promising new developments out of the Middle East. Both the United States and Iran have signaled a deal to reopen the Strait of Hormuz may be close. Jim Spellman joined us now from the newsroom. And Jim, I understand you're getting some new information. What can you tell us?
1: Asiye, we're going to begin with reports of two explosions on Keshem Island near the Strait of Hormuz. Iran's Tasnim news agent, a news outlet, says that the explosions were the result of operations against, quote, hostile targets. That would be operations by the Iranian military. We'll be monitoring that situation closely. Meanwhile, both the U.S. and Iran are signaling a deal to reopen the Strait of Hormuz may be close. Iran has been working with Oman on a plan for joint administration of the strait, with high-ranking Iranian officials saying the agreement is on the verge of being finalized.
2: What I can say about this latest situation is that almost all of the topics are under discussion. The map, the transit routes, the entering and exiting of maritime traffic, and those bilateral side agreements with Oman. Because it's not just a map. These fundamental agreements with Oman have mostly been completed, meaning we have made significant progress in our discussions with Oman, and this progress is on the verge of being finalized.
1: Under this proposed 60-day deal, ships would initially enter the Persian Gulf via the northern route through Iranian waters and exit on the southern side through Omani waters, but eventually ships would all travel through the central channel of the strait. The agreement appears to allow Iran to charge ships for insurance, environmental protection, and refueling. The U.S. side has said they would not go along with Iran charging for passage. Iran's parliament is currently reviewing the proposal, which, according to local media, includes provisions allowing Iran to ban countries and individuals that, quote, have caused damage to Iran from passing through the strait without paying compensation. For Iran to reopen the strait, the deal calls for the U.S. to abide by the Memorandum of Understanding ceasefire signed back in June. That would include lifting the blockade on Iranian ports, but the blockade currently remains in place. As of August 6th, U.S. Central Command says it has redirected 49 commercial vessels, disabled two, and boarded two others. Asiye.
0: And Jim, just to be clear, this agreement is between Iran and Oman.
1: That's right.
0: The Iranians have said they're not interested in third-party interference. So what are we hearing from the Americans?
1: Yeah, so over the last few days, several U.S. officials have gone on the record saying negotiations with Iran are underway and a deal is close. But Tehran says no direct negotiations with Washington have been taking place. President Trump says he wants to make a deal but is open to more military strikes if an agreement doesn't come together. Asiye.
0: All right, Jim, thank you. Ukrainian drones have hit two oil refineries deep inside Russian territory. Firefighting crews have been working to put out the flames caused by the attacks, but there have been no immediate reports of fatalities. The refineries are some of Russia's largest. One can process up to 300,000 barrels of crude a day. It's the latest in a wave of Russian attacks on Russian energy infrastructure, causing fuel shortages in many parts of the country. The attacks come amid a global oil shortage because of developments, or I should say, Strait of Hormuz being shut down. Meanwhile, Russian attacks on Ukraine killed more than a dozen people overnight, including two people at a train station. Another was killed when a Russian drone hit a vessel in the Black Sea that was carrying Ukrainian wheat. More than 4 years after the start of the war, diplomacy is still at a standstill. The two countries have been ramping up long-range strikes, causing a growing

0: number of civilian casualties. China says the devastation and tragedies brought on by nuclear weapons should never be repeated. The comments come as Japan marks the 81st anniversary of the atomic bombing of Hiroshima. The U.S. attack on August 6, 1945, killed over 70,000 people. 3 days later, the U.S. dropped a second nuclear bomb on the city of Nagasaki, killing tens of thousands more. This year's commemoration comes amid Japan's largest military buildup since that war. Well, Japan's latest defense white paper describes China as its greatest strategic challenge. It also outlines new priorities for Japan's military development. Analysts say the document lays groundwork for its future security and military expansion. CGTN's Wang Yue with the details.
1: Japan's latest defense white paper comes as the government moves toward revising its key security documents, including the national security strategy and defense-related policies. The document continues to use the same security narrative outlined in Japan's 2022 national security strategy, which identified China as its biggest strategic challenge.
2: This kind of positioning is essentially Japan shifting the blame while using the so-called China threat as a justification for its own military expansion. As Japan prepares to revise its three key security documents in 2026, it's clear that it will further increase defense spending and strengthen its military capabilities.
1: The expert says a key change in this year's white paper is that Japan has provided more details on the deployment and development of offensive weapons, while dedicating a new section to the military application of AI and unmanned systems.
2: The signal Japan is sending is that its offensive weapons will achieve operational capability in a relatively concentrated period over the next 2 to 3 years. The scale of these capabilities is considerable, and Japan is demonstrating that it has the ability to use such weapons. These moves are also laying the groundwork for the revision of its security documents later this year.
1: China says it has lodged solemn representations with Japan over the latest defense white paper. The Chinese Foreign Ministry says Japan has hyped up the so-called China threat, interfered in China's internal affairs by making comments on China's Taiwan region, and used regional tensions as a pretext for its military expansion. The expert says the latest moves are not only about Japan's own defense policy, but also closely tied to its alliance with the United States.
2: The United States has been encouraging its allies to take on a larger role in regional affairs. Japan's moves are aligned with this strategy and could, to some extent, reinforce the United States' willingness to remain involved in the region.
3: Japan has also adopted cartoon-style illustrations and multimedia content to make its defense policy more accessible to the public. Analysts believe the change in presentation itself is part of the story. They say it reflects Japan's efforts to bring its evolving defense agenda into the public mainstream. Hong Yue, CGTN, Beijing.
0: Still ahead, the brewing battle over the future of FIFA's leadership. Gianni Infantino survives a crisis meeting. But the controversy is far from over. The latest twists and turns after the break.
4: You might think you are better informed in an information age. 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And data poverty shuts out many. We at CGTN are committed to transcending the information gap and the digital divide. CGTN, bridging nations and civilizations. 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
0: More than a week after appearing before a Senate committee looking into the coronavirus pandemic, Dr. Anthony Fauci has been held in contempt of Congress by the same panel. Fauci was the country's leading infectious disease specialist during the pandemic. He appeared before lawmakers for a hearing examining the federal government's response to COVID-19. He refused to answer questions, citing his constitutional rights more than 100 times. The chair of the committee says Fauci

0: refusal to answer was unjustified because of a full preemptive pardon it received from former President Biden. Republicans on the panel say Fauci's refusal warrants federal contempt charges. It will ultimately be up to the Justice Department to decide whether or not to pursue a criminal prosecution. New developments in the saga surrounding FIFA and its president, Gianni Infantino. UEFA says FIFA's defense of Infantino and Infantino's apology changes nothing. The English FA has also withdrawn its support. During crisis talks in Morocco, FIFA's leadership reaffirmed their full support for Infantino's presidency. The controversy follows his now-abandoned plan to sell stakes in the World Cup to private investors. CGTN's Dan Williams with our story.
1: After 7 hours of FIFA crisis talks in Rabat, Morocco, Gianni Infantino emerged vowing to continue as FIFA president. In a statement, the governing body apologized to its members for mistakes that were made. It also stated that FIFA's management board had reaffirmed their full support for Infantino. This comes after Infantino had offered all football associations $40 million if they backed his now aborted proposal to sell off stakes in the World Cup to private investors through a new subsidiary to be called FFE, FIFA Forward Enterprise. That prompted widespread global backlash. UEFA, European football's governing body, threatened to boycott FIFA tournaments if the plans were passed. Carlos Cadeiro, a senior Infantino advisor, quit over the plan. FIFA's Secretary General, Matthias Grastrom, had called the situation a sad and reproachable set of events. While Canada's Prime Minister Mark Carney, whose country co-hosted this year's World Cup, called into question Infantino's future.
2: Certainly I don't have confidence in Mr. Infantino after this point, given what transpired and given the nature of what transpired.
1: This is just the latest controversy surrounding Infantino, who became FIFA president in 2016. At the recently concluded North American World Cup, there was widespread criticism for the significant hike in ticket prices compared to previous competitions. While the decision to suspend the red card received by USA player Folwyn Balogun, allowing him to play in his country's next match, was also panned after it emerged that US President Donald Trump had asked FIFA to review the decision. UEFA, European football's governing body, called it a red line that risked undermining the integrity of the sport. There are also controversial plans to possibly expand the World Cup to 64 teams in 2030. If that happens, it would represent a doubling in size of the competition over 8 years. The question now, what happens next? The key event on the calendar is the FIFA Congress taking place next March in Morocco. It will include a FIFA presidential election. Infantino ran unopposed in both 2019 and 2023. And so far, this time round, there are no other candidates. But given these latest controversies, that could change in the coming months. Dan Williams, CGTN, Chicago.
0: Mike Bako is a sports editor at DailyNational.com. I asked him if Infantino can, in fact, survive this.
3: He's fighting for his sort of professional life at this point. Obviously, he's got a few months here to make up some goodwill and before that vote in March, but he's going to have a lot to do. UEFA has been the most vocal every step along the way, opposing his plans, opposing his presidency, certainly probably not going to be supporting him come March. So right now, they are the biggest and most powerful body that has come out very vocally against all of the things that he is doing. Certainly, there are some right-hand men on his staff and in the FIFA leadership who have come out in support. But as that international support and governing body support kind of chips away, I'll be interested to see if any of those executives kind of go their own path and start challenging him for a potential vote in March.
0: I know March is the big defining moment here, but can anything happen, Mike, between now and March?
3: That's an interesting question, because what UEFA has also done is that they are launching their own audit and sort of investigation into this aborted plan that he was doing. Obviously, selling 20% of the stake to private equity led by one of the president's son-in-law's brother, Kushner's venture capital firm, that raised a lot of eyebrows and led to all of this.

0: he now faces, but they're doing their own audit to see if he undervalued and if there was anything wrong in terms of what he was doing. If they find proof of that, or he had some sort of insider deal, that could hasten his demise even more. What I'm kind of expecting is for this to die down a bit, but over these next coming months, substantial challengers and probably someone out of the UEFA coalition coming in to try to give an option to some of these other voting nations to say, hey, this is someone who has soccer's best interest in mind, not just the bottom line and not just what's best for Gianni Infantino.
1: Yeah, and is it your sense that this is really about the man Infantino himself, or is it reflect perhaps deeper concerns about FIFA and how it's being run?
0: Well, FIFA has had their own struggles in terms of corruption. It's what actually brought Infantino to the forefront here, where the former president, Sepp Blatter, was taken out as well. So FIFA as a governing body certainly has plenty of controversy over these last few decades. So they are not being held in any sort of high esteem, but he is taking it to an even more absurd level because a lot of what he is doing is out in the open. He's telling people what he is doing and trying to forge his own path here. So again, the FIFA leadership has never been one that has been too far above board, see their corruption, but Infantino is kind of trying to make it almost a dictatorial rule as well. So he's going after the money and he's doing it in a way that's just rubbing too many people the wrong way.
1: And if Infantino were to leave, whether forced out or by his own decision, which I find very unlikely, who could realistically, Mike, replace him? I mean, I'm no football expert, so, but just throw me some names anyway.
0: It's going to be interesting. As I mentioned, I think it might come from that UEFA body, but it'll be interesting to see because in addition to what is going on with this vote, there is a billions of dollar TV deal that is on the line for these next upcoming World Cups. So do they go for someone who tries to preserve the integrity of football around the world and return it back to the people as the motto of FIFA has said, or do they go for someone who is a more business-minded executive to try to actually get those legitimate dollars that come in? So I think he will have to kind of weather this storm for a little bit, but as you mentioned very perfectly, he is not walking out or resigning or leaving on his own accord. I can't imagine that, not with all of the years of experience that we've had with him and the way that he presents himself and tries to run FIFA.
1: Yeah. It's going to be interesting to see what happens. Mike
0: Baco,
1: thank you very much.
0: Always a pleasure.
1: Extreme weather remains in the forecast for many parts of China. Strong winds and heavy rain are expected to continue through the weekend as Typhoon Dolphin approaches the eastern coast. Northern and southern China are facing persistent heat, with temperatures exceeding 42 degrees Celsius in some areas. Authorities have enacted measures, including staggered work schedules and spray cooling systems to protect people against the dangerous conditions. Record heat and drought are taking a toll on Europe's second longest river. The Danube is running dry. The crisis is stranding cruise ships, disrupting trade, and hurting tourism. Pablo Gutierrez examines how the drought is changing one of Europe's busiest waterways.
2: Samuel Komoy has spent his life on the Danube. Today, the captain of the Thetis guides us past Hungary's parliament along a river he knows better than most. But this summer, he says, he is navigating in unfamiliar waters.
3: In this year, there was very few rain. And not only in Hungary, it was not raining because it doesn't matter. But in Austria, Germany, the Czech Republic, so all the places where the Danube collects the water and brings here.
2: The Danube stretches nearly 2,900 kilometers from Germany's Black Forest to the Black Sea. Months of drought have left large sections too shallow for many vessels. Near Gellerhill in Budapest, Samuel points to a landmark that locals have feared for centuries, the Hunger Rock. It rises only when the river falls to extreme levels.
3: So when the rock comes out from the water, then the hunger comes, because then it's very little water in the Danube and also very little water on the fields.
2: The warning reaches far beyond Budapest. International cruise ships that normally sail through the Danube now sit tied to the docks. Passengers finish parts of their journey by bus, 70 kilometers north of Budapest.

0: Esterdom, two international cruise ships remain docked.
1: River cruises bring around 600,000 visitors to Budapest and Hungary each year. With bookings down, towns that rely on these type of tourists will suffer and could lose millions of dollars.
0: Upstream in Moche, Slovakia, people now walk where ships once passed. Among them is Esther, visiting from Vienna.
2: We don't see the boats, the cruise ships here, so it's sad.
0: Commercial cargo vessels also wait for the river level to rise. And for those who work on the river, fewer boats mean fewer customers. Janusz has operated a ferry and a floating restaurant for 26 years near Lupa Island in Hungary. He says the river has become difficult to navigate.
3: Make sure with that.
4: You need to be very cautious. The river is full of reefs. If you don't know exactly where to go, you will run aground and destroy your boat.
0: Back in Budapest, Samuel watches the depth meter. Near the Hungarian parliament, it reads just 0.7, when it should be more than 7 meters. Until the waters rise again, he can go no further. Pablo Gutierrez, CGTN, along the Danube River in Hungary.
5: Still ahead, they say they're a girl's best friend, but that sparkling diamond might have been made in a lab. You will not know the difference, but the diamond industry is feeling the pinch.
6: ...360-degree profiles of industry movers and shakers, tech mavericks, and policymakers. We drill down on their success. We ask how they set strategy and how they navigate in an increasingly competitive market. Real talk, real business. 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

0: A new breakthrough in the battle against bacteria. Using artificial intelligence, researchers in the U.S. have created new viruses that attack bacteria. Over 200,000 people in the U.S. alone are sickened by E. coli each year. The findings in the journal Science say the new viruses have proven more effective at killing E. coli than antibiotics. But some health experts fear that bad actors could use the AI tool for bioterrorism. They're calling on governments to set strict rules on the process. There's also a darker side to AI, and Nobel laureate has some ideas on what governments should be doing to prevent harmful impacts. Jeffrey Hinton won the 2024 Nobel Prize in Physics for his work on machine learning. He praised China's approach to AI at a global conference in Las Vegas this week. CGTN's Elaine Reyes was there.
1: I believe that in China, they're pushing for the idea you can't just replace a worker with an AI. You've got to have workers working with AIs to do the job. I think the Chinese are probably more concerned about unemployment than American companies. The danger is that if you get unemployment, the government will lose a lot of its tax base at the very time when it needs a lot of resources to deal with the unemployed, and that will cause terrible social disruption. Bill Gates has suggested that somehow we need to tax the AI workers. I mean, you replace a worker with AI, you stop paying taxes. Great for the companies, but terrible for the government. So governments need to think about some way of maintaining the tax base if AI starts replacing a lot of jobs. That's one thing they need to do for sure.
2: If you were advising world leaders today, what is the one policy or safeguard on AI that they should implement first?
1: There's a very minimum they ought to do, which some of the states are beginning to do now, despite Trump's best efforts, which is insist that before you release a chatbot, you do extensive tests and tell the government the results of those tests. And I also think big companies would always prefer

0: prefer you to think of regulations as just slowing things down. I'm suggesting that development of AI is like the accelerator of a car, and regulation is like the brakes that will suppress innovation. I think that's the wrong model. I think the way to think of it is that development is like the accelerator and regulation is like the steering wheel. That's a very different model. And I think the point of regulations is not to suppress development, is to make development go in the right direction that helps people.
1: And that was Nobel laureate Geoffrey Hinton. Well, lab-grown gems are reshaping the market, with the industry expected to surpass $16 billion over the next decade. But are they taking the shine off natural diamonds? As Rahul Pathak reports, the sparkle is real, but the diamonds may not be.
2: To the naked eye, it's almost impossible to tell the difference, because there is no difference, apart from the way they are manufactured. These are synthetic diamonds, grown in and produced in a lab, and for a fraction of the cost of their naturally mined counterparts. Chemically, physically, and optically identical to traditional diamonds, but unlike traditional diamonds, these lab-grown precious stones take just 6 to 8 weeks to create. Modern technology has allowed diamond manufacturers to mimic the natural formation process, meaning they can produce these synthetic gems at a much cheaper cost and at a higher volume. China is the world's biggest manufacturer, producing over 70% of the world's lab-grown stones. In 2025, this factory in Zhuocheng produced the world's largest lab-grown single-crystal rough diamond, weighing in at 156.47 carats. Global sales of synthetic diamonds have risen steadily since the 2010s. From $12.1 billion in 2025, it's projected to grow to $16.3 billion by 2033. The increasing affordability and quality of these diamonds has seen prices drop across the industry. The natural diamond industry will need to adapt to this new challenge or run the risk of becoming obsolete. Rahul Pathak, CGTN.
1: And finally, we end our program with a story that should inspire all of us. A 97-year-old British grandmother is living proof age is just a number and not a barrier to new adventures. Betty Bromwich broke her own Guinness World Record, becoming the oldest female wing walker for a second time. She took to the skies again this week to raise money for a hospital where she was treated after suffering a stroke last year.
3: I just get bored with life otherwise. When you get old, you can't go here, you can't do this, you can't drive, you can't see, I can't see very well. And I get a bit frustrated. So I want to do the things that I can do.
1: Bromwich first set the record 4 years ago. She says staying active and pushing boundaries is what keeps her young. Good for her. And that is The World Today. Thank you for watching. I'm Asiye Namdar. For more news anytime, go to our website, cgtn.com.

0: 4 days after the launch of its new National Intelligence Bureau, Japan's cabinet approved the 2026 Defense White Paper. Both are viewed as moves to further accelerate the country's military buildup. What does the white paper reveal about the direction of Japan's defense strategy? Will the centralized intelligence structure accelerate Japan's security shift? And what could that mean for peace and stability in East Asia? Join Dialogue with Warwick Powell, adjunct professor with Queensland University of Technology, and KJ Ngo, journalist, writer, and educator.
1: Hello, Warwick. Thank you for accepting our interview. You know, one of the most prominent features of the white paper is its explicit emphasis on building offensive military capabilities. It clearly outlines a series of specific armament expansion plans, including mass-producing hypersonic missiles and air-launched long-range anti-ship missiles, while continuing to advance the development of counter-strike capabilities. You know, these weapons far exceed the scope and the principle of being defense-oriented. And how significant is this shift in Japan's military capabilities? Is it fundamentally changing the country's post-war defense posture?
2: I think it is now very clear that the defensive posture and the peace-oriented constitutional arrangements that Japan was forced to accept after their defeat and surrender at the end of the Second World War is now consigned to the dustbin of history. The Japanese administration has, in a sense, put the final touches on a decades-plus long effort by various political forces domestically as well as supporters around the world to salami slice, in the first instance, the defence-oriented constitutional arrangements and the constraints and limitations, but ultimately with a view to taking off the mask and rejuvenating a militarised Japan in the name of defence and domestic prosperity. These are dangerous times because the constraints that had contributed to the setup across East Asia and the Western Pacific and the relatively peaceful arrangements that had prevailed in the last 80 years, and it's relative, of course, because there have been many parts of our region that have nonetheless been impacted by war, whether it's the Korean Peninsula, Vietnam, Indochina, Cambodia and other parts. Nonetheless, when you have the second largest economy in the region essentially putting on the military uniform once again, not only in the name of defence, but clearly with a view to projecting power across the region and perhaps even across the world, that's a concern to people everywhere.
1: Mm-hmm. Well, you mentioned a little bit about, defence and also domestic prosperity here. Defence industry expansion and arms exports, on that respect, this new white paper places greater emphasis on strengthening Japan's defence industry. In April, the government eased long-standing export restrictions, allowing a wider range of military equipment to be sold overseas. It also argues that, defense spending can create jobs, promote new technologies, and contribute

0: contribute to economic growth. So is Japan trying to turn defense production and arms exports into a new source of economic growth? The question is, of course, can they do that? And what does this shift mean for the restraints that have shaped its post-war security policy?
1: The administration and some of its predecessors have been working assiduously over the course of the last decade and more to loosen those constraints and ultimately shake them off. Now, at a formal level, at a legal level, those constraints have not been fully abandoned yet, but you can see the clear trajectory. And part of what is happening now is a softening up of the domestic community to manufacture the consent that is needed ultimately for the final coup de grace on the post-war settlement. And that is to abandon the restrictions or the constraints on Japan as the military power and to jettison its long-standing commitment to a peaceful and defensive posture within the region. All this talk, of course, about military industrialization as a cornerstone of economic revitalization is an excuse. It speaks, of course, to the limits of Japan's own economic vitality. It's certainly been in the doldrums for a couple of decades or more, and no matter what's been tried in that time, there's been limited success to bring serious life back to the Japanese economy. And this, unfortunately, is a way in which the politically oriented members of the Japanese Diet and the political elite can scrape the bottom of this particular barrel and hope to persuade the Japanese community that this remilitarization pathway is in Japan's national interests. We know, however, through many surveys, that people across Japan remain concerned about this direction. And whilst some people support the administration, there is deep-seated support for the historic constraints as well, particularly those constraints around nuclear power.
0: Mm-hmm. Well, exactly, as you said, like in the recent poll, 76% of those being polled expressed their opposition to the change of this three non-nuclear principle. That probably gives people, in particular people in the region, some comfort. But of course, the question is like, for how long they can hold such a position against the government, or whether the government will be able to, get around and do what they think they need to do.
1: Yeah, look, clearly there is a rearguard action in Japan, not only in the broader community that has been expressing its concerns about this direction and also the intensity and the acceleration of this direction in the last 12 months. But we also see organized political opposition too, which seeks to uphold the fundamental principles of the Japanese post-war constitution and to act as a political bulwark to the kinds of radical overhauling. And in fact, the throwing under the bus of Japan's pacifist constitution in the name of regional security, Japanese national security and economic revitalization. There are other ways of achieving security and peace, right, other than remilitarization. In fact, as we all understand, this kind of militarization can actually accelerate regional instability and contribute to so-called security dilemmas rather than create an atmosphere conducive to peace and cooperation. Unfortunately, this particular administration seems to have a very narrow view as to what it should do and how it should contribute to the creation and sustenance of regional peace.
0: Mm-hmm. Some analysts argue that the new white paper clearly exceeds the scope of an annual routine report, constituting instead a carefully designed roadmap for military expansion. It makes people wonder if Japan is embarking on a road toward becoming a military state. So, you know, if you take this into consideration, you know, what do these changes reveal about the future direction of Japan's security policy? Is there a danger of, you know, deepening mistrust or military competition, at least in this region?
1: Look, it certainly does, I think, reveal a very clear direction now. It isn't an ordinary update paper. It is an expansive, detailed document articulating a view of the region as a very dangerous, unstable region. And I think that might be something we can unpick if we have time. And also how Japan as a nation and from a governmental point of view should respond to this environmental context. It clearly articulates a remilitarization pathway. And it's not the first time that Japan has seen itself as a military power. The last time it saw itself in this particular way and committed national resources to realizing this vision of itself as a warrior state ended in tragedy and disaster, not only for the ordinary people of Japan, of course, but also for tens of millions of people across East Asia, from Manchuria down to Darwin and to Perth in Australia, far-flung Australia, and of course in Sydney and the Pacific Islands as well. This is a very dangerous direction that is being articulated at the moment, and I think sadly speaks to growing distrust and a growing domestic agenda that seeks to mobilize that militaristic culture that continues to exist in certain pockets of the Japanese body politic.
0: Mm-hmm. Japan also officially launched this National Intelligence Bureau along with Intelligence Council, which reports to the Prime Minister directly. What do you make of this such a move, you know, centralization of intelligence gathering?
1: Look, if it was a move made in isolation, you'd probably pay a little bit less attention to it, but it is clearly part of a progressive package deal of policy and strategic reorientation and organizational reform to enable Japan to remilitarize and to set itself up as a significant military power in the region, not only as a defensive military power in the interest of defending its own territories, but as a projector of military power into the region and elsewhere in the world. This centralization of the intelligence apparatuses unwinds a decentralized structure that was put into place in the years after the Second World War and Japan's surrender. And that decentralized structure was put in place specifically so that we wouldn't see the repeat of what happened in the years prior to the war and during the war itself, where a centralized Secret Service acted as not only a surveillance arm for the imperial power, but also acted as an enforcement arm, as a secret police that would hound and torture dissidents and others, as well as prosecute grey zone warfare strategies that Japan embarked upon during the Second World War. So as part of a broader program of remilitarization and an adjustment of Japan's posture from being a pacifist-oriented nation to what is emerging today, this centralization of the intelligence apparatuses is another brick in the wall, and it's another dangerous sign.
0: Well, the new white paper retains the wording of the 2025 edition, you know, continuing to label China as Japan's, quote, greatest strategic challenge ever, end quote. It claims that the international community has entered a new era of crisis and expresses, you know, concern over China's military activities around the Taiwan Island. Chinese Defense Ministry accused the white paper of deliberately hyping a so-called security crisis in the region and the China threat concept. Is there a security crisis in the region, or worsening perception of China threat here?
1: Look, remilitarization always runs the risk of being viewed in very skeptical terms by a domestic populace, particularly when the economy isn't doing so well and ordinary citizens want the government to focus on their priorities. So how do you justify this remilitarization? Well, the most effective way of doing that is to hype up fear and paranoia. And that's precisely what has been going on. There is no doubt that in some respects, the world is a more unstable and fluid place than it has been for a long time. And in this fluid environment, it is understandable that countries and national governments need to have a clear eye as to how best they can navigate these circumstances. Whilst there is fluidity within the regional and global context, the issue is actually how countries respond to it. You can respond to it by remilitarization, by slicing and dicing or salami slicing a pacifist constitution. You can talk up the threats of your neighbours that, incidentally, you can never get rid of. They are your regional neighbours after all, and in fact, an important economic partner as well. You could do that, or you could actually reach out and find mechanisms by which countries of a region can build collaborative security relationships that actually take into account each other's security, to adopt the principles of indivisible security and the declarations of the Bandung Conference in 1955, and indeed China's own principles of of being able to, you know, live peacefully together, peaceful coexistence. We could reach out to those sorts of ideas and explore how we can build the institutions that will actually make a region safer by enmeshing each other's security with one another. Or we pursue a pathway that forms small blocks, that tries to isolate one from another, and ultimately creates an environment where paranoia and suspicion grows. And if you do that, then eventually you actually end up shooting yourself in the foot. You don't make your environment secure, you actually make it less secure.
0: Hello, KJ. Well, at a parliamentary committee session, Japanese Prime Minister Takeuchi again declined to guarantee that Japan would preserve its long-standing prohibition on allowing nuclear weapons to be brought into the country. Defense Minister Koizumi, has also called for an open debate over whether Japan's current reliance on the U.S. nuclear umbrella remains sufficient. You know, this is something, I guess, you know, for a lot of people, that's unbelievable. I mean, Japan is basically somehow flirting with nuclear weapons here. I mean, anyway, taken together, do these remarks suggest that the government is preparing the public for a revision of Japan's three non-nuclear principles?
2: I believe so. I think Japan is deadly serious about remilitarizing. And if it does so, this will be deadly serious. It will be catastrophic for the rest of the Pacific. Japan had its weapons taken away for a reason, essentially its genocidal rampage throughout Asia. And the fact that Japan is clearly thinking about remilitarizing, not simply as a conventional power, but also as a nuclear power, is a thought that I think should frighten everybody, including the Japanese public. And the playing coy signals that they certainly have this deeply within their agenda, but they are slowly trying to salami slice and get the public to accept this.
0: Mm-hmm. I mean, of course, you know, regional countries like, China, South Korea, North Korea, Russia, you know, Southeast Asian countries, they are concerned with this development. You know, some suggest even the U.S., the U.S. public probably should also be concerned with this kind of trend, if they are familiar with, what happened and, what Japan may intend to do.
2: I think so. I think they should be concerned, but the United States, people in the United States do not have long memories, and their understanding of Japan is very, very restricted. They remember.

remember Pearl Harbor, and perhaps some of the battles in the Pacific. And then they have a, a propagandized image of Japan. But I think that the US is actually playing with fire as it encourages and supports Japan's remilitarization. A remilitarized Japan is

0: mobilize intelligence from across the government and report directly to a council chaired by the prime minister. I mean, how would countries like South Korea and other neighboring countries, how should they view this major expansion of Japan's intelligence capabilities here?
1: Again, I don't want to be alarmist, but I think they should be very, very frightened. Japan has had centralized intelligence services before. The Koreans have had direct experience of that when they were colonized by Japan. This is a very, very bad idea for Japan. I believe that it's deadly. It simply increases Japan's military threat, and it also has the potential to suppress civil rights and to enable Japan's recolonization of the rest of Asia, which I believe honestly is part of the agenda.
0: Mm-hmm. Well, in this part of the world, this region in particular, I would say, history plays a very important role in country-to-country relationship, and that's a fact. So Japan may say, the new intelligence body is a response to the current, today's, increasing challenge, let's say. And then it's not from a historical ambition. But people like in China, in South Korea, in this region, they remember history. They would say, history, what happened like 50, 80 years ago, that matters a lot to a lot of people. Do you think the historical, legacy still or continues to shape the perception of Japan's neighbors toward the Japanese military?
1: How could it not? I mean, what Japan has done to the rest of Asia is inconceivable in the annals of historical atrocity. Let's remember 35 million people killed in China, the comfort women with the world's largest sex trafficking and femicidal scheme in the history of mankind, Unit 731. I could go on and on, the rape of Nanjing. I could go on and on, but what we do have to understand is that history is not past. It's not even over. Japan has invaded the Asian continent 1952, 1894, 1931, 1937, and it wreaked untold havoc on the rest of Asia. Its agenda was literally genocidal. And for Japan to remilitarize and for the Western colonial powers to encourage that remilitarization is a foolishness that I think is beyond conception and one that they will surely, surely regret.
0: Mm-hmm. It seems to be true that there's less absence or lack of full understanding of the Japanese intention or what could potentially constitute by these moves. What about the Japanese younger generation? They would say, oh, Nanjing massacre, comfort women, these are old stories, we are no longer, the old Japan, we are a different country, so we are moving forward. And, does history matter to them? This seems like, just shrug off those history.
1: I don't want to speak for all Japanese people. I think it's quite divided, but I think you are correct. I think the older generation still have memories of what their own government did, not only to them, but to the rest of Asia. The younger people, I believe, have been subject to a thoroughly revisionist history, which the current Prime Minister, Sanae Takaichi, has been foremost in promoting. And therefore, if you look at Prime Minister Takaichi's statements officially and semi-officially, she has always denied all of Japan's atrocity. She believes that Japan has nothing to apologize for. In fact, she passed legislation saying that Japan should not apologize to China or Korea or to the other Asian nations, although she did apologize to the Australians. So this is quite astounding, but I think the revisionism of history is very much a part of this desire for Japan to recreate its imperial history, imperial past.
0: On the another development, of course, I think it's the German defense minister, of course, Japan and Germany, ironically, they are working together again, as a defeat nations from World War II. I think the German minister said that, Japan and Germany should work together to defend the international

0: rules, international laws. Look what's happening right now in Japan. You know, even Japanese people, they are asking, questioning the government, you know, whether this country is shifting away from its pacifist identity. So it seems like the West, at least, somehow, you know, is not really seeing through what's really going on in Japan. They see it as, oh, that's a Japanese response to security changes, you know, a security environment in this region. You know, if Japan continues along this path, you know, what will happen? What impact will that have, probably not only on this region, but also globally?
1: I think it would be very, very dangerous. I don't want to sound like a broken record, but Japan's remilitarization is a threat to the rest of Asia, and it probably is a threat to the rest of the world. Now, I think it's very interesting that the German leadership is highly, you know, strongly in favor of this. Remember, both Germany and Japan were defeated war criminals that had strong boundaries put on their militaries because of their extraordinary violence and criminality. And so it's understandable that both the Germans and the Japanese would engage in revisionism and want to re-engage. You know, I think that this is militarily.
0: Yeah.
1: But I think that this shifting away from pacifism, which has actually served Japan quite well. I mean, Japan's pacifism was always bounded because it was actually served as U.S. forward base and it supported the United States logistically, but at least it was not kinetically directly involved, at least until, you know, more recently. But for them to turn away from that and to use the pretext of security, remember, in this context is almost always a euphemism for U.S. hegemony. When they say they're trying to defend or protect their security, what they're really trying to do is enhance U.S. hegemony. And for the Germans to go along with it, the Japanese to go along with that, all of this signals that there is a very concerted effort by the former Western imperial powers under the umbrella of a NATO-like structure to continue to press their advantage and to continue to escalate towards aggression against China, which will be detrimental to the rest of the world.
0: Right. KJ, I also want to have your opinion on this date. You know, this is probably one of the details that attracts attention in this region, at least. You know, Japan has chosen July 31st as the official launch date of its National Intelligence Bureau. I mean, for many Chinese people, the number 731 invokes this painful memory of Unit 731 and, you know, wartime atrocity and unbelievable atrocities at that time. Even if, you know, some people, let's say, assume this maximum innocence from the Japanese side, I mean, the date was chosen, say, for administrative reasons. Do you think the Japanese policymakers sufficiently considered its historical sensitivity? And what kind of message does this timing send to the Chinese public?
1: I think there is some real signaling going on there. The numbers 731 are never accidental, in my opinion. And if they are, they signal an incredible tone deafness that should require, you know, a severe reflection. But remember, Shinzo Abe, you know, he sat in an airplane which was labeled 731, deliberately labeled 731, because Japan doesn't have three-number airplanes. So this signaling of 731 is, in my opinion, a way of saying to the rest of the world, we don't care what you think about our atrocities, and we are fully prepared to go down that route again.
0: That's very provocative.
1: Exactly.
0: Well, thank you, KJ Noel. Thank you for your time and insight.
1: Thank you.

Welcome to Global Business on CGTN. I'm Sean Calebs in Washington. Coming up, Wall Street awaits a deal to reopen the Strait of Hormuz. Plus, FIFA's leadership stands by its embattled president, Gianni Infantino. And America's largest AI event kicks off. We hear from the so-called godfather of AI.

0: First up, promising developments out of the Middle East. Both the U.S. and Iran have signaled that a deal to reopen the Strait of Hormuz may be close. Our Jim Spellman has the story.
1: Both the U.S. and Iran are signaling a deal to reopen the Strait of Hormuz may be close. Iran has been working with Oman on a plan for joint administration of the strait, with high-ranking Iranian officials saying the agreement is on the verge of being finalized.
2: What I can say about this latest situation is that almost all of the topics are under discussion. The map, the transit routes, the entering and exiting of maritime traffic, and those bilateral side agreements with Oman. Because it's not just a map. These fundamental agreements with Oman have mostly been completed, meaning we have made significant progress in our discussions with Oman, and this progress is on the verge of being finalized.
1: Under this proposed 60-day deal, ships would initially enter the Persian Gulf via the northern route through Iranian waters and exit on the southern side through Omani waters, but eventually ships would all travel through the central channel of the strait. The agreement appears to allow Iran to charge ships for insurance, environmental protection, and refueling. The U.S. side has said they would not go along with Iran charging for passage. Iran's parliament is currently reviewing the proposal, which, according to local media, includes provisions allowing Iran to ban countries and individuals that, quote, have caused damage to Iran from passing through the strait without paying compensation. For Iran to reopen the strait, the deal calls for the U.S. to abide by the Memorandum of Understanding ceasefire signed back in June. That would include lifting the blockade on Iranian ports, but the blockade currently remains in place. As of August 6th, U.S. Central Command says it has redirected 49 commercial vessels, disabled two, and boarded two others. Several U.S. officials have gone on the record saying negotiations with Iran are underway and a deal is close, but Tehran says no direct negotiations with Washington have been taking place. President Trump says he wants to make a deal but is open to more military strikes. An agreement doesn't come together.
0: Our Jim Spellman with the latest from our newsroom. Well, Wall Street was watching the Strait of Hormuz hopes and digesting a slew of earnings information as well. A down day at the close for the Dow, a big loser, down just under a full percent in value. The Nasdaq just slightly lower, and the S&P 500 down 0.2% as well. A little movement in Europe. London's FTSE down 0.2%. The DAX is up, but only slightly, and the CAC closing up 0.3%. Down day in Asia Pacific as well. Japan's Nikkei down nearly a full percent. The Hang Seng lost 1.5%. And the biggest loser, South Korea's KOSPI, down nearly 5% amid corrections in chip giants Samsung and SK Hynix. In other news, U.S. President Trump's tariff strategy is paying out, just not in the way the administration had planned. The government has now returned about $100 billion in tariff payments. That is roughly 60% of the $165 billion it has collected from importers. Businesses are first in line to get those refunds, but some consumers could see money back as well. Amazon has said that it will refund customers who did pay tariff-related import charges, but Amazon has not said when or how much the repayments could be. Meanwhile, a coalition of 25 states is suing the Trump administration over his latest round of tariffs on 60 trading partners. The group says President Trump exceeded his authority by imposing levies ranging from 10% to 12.5% on goods from 59 nations and regions, as well as the European Union. Trump imposed the tariffs in question last month, targeting the nations the president says are not adequately cracking down on forced labor. But the coalition of states says these tariffs raise taxes on American families and businesses and are simply a pretext to replace the import duties that the U.S. Supreme Court struck down back in February. For more on the legal fight against Trump's tariffs and the role of small businesses as well, I spoke with Rick Woldenberg. Rick is the CEO of Learning Resources and Hand to Mind, a company which makes educational toys and classroom resources. His company fought Trump's tariffs before and won at the Supreme Court. Now they are suing once again over these new tariffs.

0: it's the same tariffs, hopscotching from one statute to another, looking for a place where it can be imposed without going through Congress.
1: Okay, so tell me how you were affected, and you're in line, presumably, to get a refund. Have you received anything?
0: Sure. We got about 90% of our claims paid out by the end of May, and we have some claims that have been submitted for a refund now, and we have some claims that aren't eligible yet to be submitted, but we expect that will get resolved soon.
1: And I presume that some of the cost was also passed on to consumers. Is there any way you're going to be able to benefit those entities?
0: Well, what we've chosen to do is to not raise prices in 2026. As you know, it's an inflationary environment. We raised our prices a small amount last summer, and we tried to give it back by foregoing a price increase during this environment here. The Iran war and the new tariffs haven't made that any easier on our company, but we're holding steady as a way to kind of average down to where we should have been.
1: I interrupted you a second ago, but Trump is undeterred, and he is launched this new round of tariffs that critics say is simply a way to skirt what the U.S. Supreme Court did back in February, saying that he could not pass these initial tariffs on, and 25 states already filing suit. You're part of that as well?
0: We filed suit on July 24th on our own, yes, to contest them, because we believe that Congress never gave the executive branch the power to issue a global tariff as he's trying to do through the 301 forced labor pretextual tariffs. And so we're in court, in the Court of International Trade, the same court as the 25-state coalition.
1: Tell me about this. What you think of it, a president using the Supreme Court's own words, overreaching like this, and him saying time and time again that tariffs are the way to breathe life into the U.S. economy.
0: Well, it's a tough message to give to our employees who don't like to be considered a rounding error. He wants more car plants and more chip fabs. Those are different issues than the ones that affect the toy company. We make educational products for schools as well. And our employees don't like to consider that they're a cost that has to be paid in order to make a car plant. We think what we do is important. It's important to children's futures. And we believe that what we do would be impossible if we couldn't make our products overseas. We're hopeful that the rule of law will be enforced and our form of organization will be respected again.
1: What does it say that small businesses really are leading the way in this fight?
0: I don't know. You know, ours is a fourth-generation family business. We're mission-driven. We see a great deal of significance in what we do. We have a big impact on the community that we live in. We are certainly very aware of the dependence of 500 families on our company for livelihood. I think for us, it's very personal, and we just can't let a bunch of politicians put us out of business in order to serve a strange objective that doesn't make a lot of sense in the context of what we do.
1: And it's such a fine line for so many companies between profit and loss. You're lucky in the sense you're fourth generation. You're established. People know you. You have the context. But could you imagine starting a business, say, 5 or 6 years ago, just getting off the ground and then get hit with these tariffs?
0: Oh, my heavens, you know, living through the pandemic, living through the adjustment post-pandemic, and then being hit by tariffs and the constant uncertainty, the war that's going on, it's a really rough environment to start a business, to run a business. We compete against 2,000 companies in the U.S. that manufacture toys, branded companies. It's a dog-eat-dog market. And so you're right, it's a hair's breadth between profit and loss. The extra burden that's being placed on us, this tax, this tariff, is something a lot of companies can't bear, and it's a struggle for us too.
1: Big thank you to Rick Waldenberg for that insight. Well, China and Argentina have renewed their currency swap agreement, extending a key financial lifeline for Buenos Aires as it works to stabilize its economy. The deal gives Argentina access to the Chinese yuan in exchange for pesos, helping shore up foreign exchange reserves and support trade between those two nations. The extension comes despite President Javier Milei's closer ties with the Trump administration, underscoring China's continued financial influence in Latin America. Okay, still

0: following the drama at FIFA, football's world governing body, where its president, Gianni Infantino, appears to have locked down continued support, at least for now. We're keeping score after a quick break.
1: Images may appear to be identical, but looks can be deceiving. The difference is not always obvious. It has to be discovered. There are always different sides to a story. We put the focus on the details. To see more, to understand better. CGTN. See the difference.

0: Welcome back, everyone. Time now for Keeping Score. New developments in the saga surrounding FIFA President Gianni Infantino. During crisis talks in Morocco, FIFA's leadership reaffirmed its full support for Infantino's presidency. Now, the controversy follows his now abandoned plan to sell stakes in the World Cup to private investors. CGTN's Dan Williams has that story.
1: After 7 hours of FIFA crisis talks in Rabat, Morocco, Gianni Infantino emerged vowing to continue as FIFA president. In a statement, the governing body apologized to its members for mistakes that were made. It also stated that FIFA's management board had reaffirmed their full support for Infantino. This comes after Infantino had offered all football associations $40 million if they backed his now aborted proposal to sell off stakes in the World Cup to private investors through a new subsidiary to be called FFE, FIFA Forward Enterprise. That prompted widespread global backlash. UEFA, European football's governing body, threatened to boycott FIFA tournaments if the plans were passed. Carlos Cadeiro, a senior Infantino advisor, quit over the plan. FIFA Secretary General Matthias Grastrom had called the situation a sad and reproachable set of events. While Canada's Prime Minister Mark Carney, whose country co-hosted this year's World Cup, called into question Infantino's future.
2: Certainly I don't have confidence in Mr. Infantino after this point, given what transpired and given the nature of what transpired.
1: This is just the latest controversy surrounding Infantino, who became FIFA president in 2016. At the recently concluded North American World Cup, there was widespread criticism for the significant hike in ticket prices compared to previous competitions. While the decision to suspend the red card received by USA player Folwyn Balogun, allowing him to play in his country's next match, was also panned after it emerged that US President Donald Trump had asked FIFA to review the decision. UEFA, European football's governing body, called it a red line that risked undermining the integrity of the sport. There are also controversial plans to possibly expand the World Cup to 64 teams in 2030. If that happens, it would represent a doubling in size of the competition over 8 years.
3: The question now, what happens next? A key event on the calendar is the FIFA Congress taking place next March in Morocco. It will include a FIFA presidential election. Infantino ran unopposed in both 2019 and 2023. And so far, this time round, there are no other candidates. But given these latest controversies, that could change in the coming months. Dan Williams, CGTN, Chicago.
0: Well, for more insight into this ongoing controversy, our Asiye Namdar spoke with Mike Bako. Mike is the sports editor at DailyNational.com. He began by talking about what's next for Infantino.
4: He's going to have a lot to do. UEFA has been the most vocal every step along the way, opposing his plans, opposing his presidency, certainly probably not going to be supporting him come March. So right now, they are the biggest and most powerful body that has come out very vocally against all of the things that he is doing. Certainly, there are some right-hand men.

0: right-hand men on his staff and in the FIFA leadership who have come out in support. But as that international support and governing body support kind of chips away, I'll be interested to see if any of those executives kind of go their own path and start challenging him for a potential vote in March.
1: That'll well, let me ask you this. Can anything, I know March is the big defining moment here, but can anything happen, Mike, between now and March?
0: That's an interesting question, because what UEFA has also done is that they are launching their own audit and sort of investigation into this aborted plan that he was doing. Obviously, selling 20% of the stake to private equity, led by one of the president's son-in-law's brother, Kushner's venture capital firm, that raised a lot of eyebrows and led to all of this that he now faces. But they're doing their own audit to see if he undervalued and if there was anything wrong in terms of what he was doing. If they find proof of that, or he had some sort of insider deal, that could hasten his demise even more. What I'm kind of expecting is for this to die down a bit, but over these next coming months, substantial challengers and probably someone out of the UEFA coalition coming in to try to give an option to some of these other voting nations to say, hey, this is someone who has soccer's best interest in mind, not just the bottom line and not just what's best for Gianni Infantino.
1: Yeah, and is it your sense that this is really about the man Infantino himself, or is it reflect perhaps deeper concerns about FIFA and how it's being run?
0: Well, FIFA has had their own struggles in terms of corruption. It's what actually brought Infantino to the forefront here, where the former president, Sepp Blatter, was taken out as well. So FIFA as a governing body certainly has plenty of controversy over these last few decades. So they are not being held in any sort of high esteem, but he is taking it to an even more absurd level, because a lot of what he is doing is out in the open. He's telling people what he is doing and trying to forge his own path here. So again, the FIFA leadership has never been one that has been too far above board, see their corruption, but Infantino is kind of trying to make it almost a dictatorial rule as well. So he's going after the money, and he's doing it in a way that's just rubbing too many people the wrong way.
2: Insight coming from Mike Baco there. And we also thank our Asier Namdar. Now, our AI in Focus segment coming your way next. We speak to the so-called godfather of AI, who is attending America's largest artificial intelligence event.
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0: to AI in Focus. We're going to begin with Thursday's headlines. Elon Musk's Tesla and SpaceX are investing nearly $17 billion in a new semiconductor factory in the state of Texas. Musk says the facility, called TerraFab, will become the, quote, largest and most valuable building on Earth by far. Meanwhile, Microsoft has opened its largest data center in India, reinforcing its position as the country's biggest cloud provider. The company has committed more than $20 billion to expand operations in India. And bipartisan calls are growing for stronger AI regulation in the United States after OpenAI, Anthropic, and just on Thursday, Meta reported concerning AI agent behavior during safety testing. Meanwhile, Las Vegas is hosting AI 4, billed as North America's largest AI conference. Business and tech leaders are gathering to talk about the future of artificial intelligence. This year's event is the biggest yet. Among those attending, Geoffrey Hinton. He's called the godfather of AI and a 2024 Nobel Physics Prize winner. And speaking at the conference, Hinton said the United States and China should work together on AI, adding that China is using the technology to boost productivity rather than replace its workers.
1: Nobody wants AI to go rogue and try and take over. And so I think they'll collaborate on that just as the USSR and the United States collaborated in the 1950s. So I'm very confident that if the Chinese discovered a way of stopping AI from going rogue, they would immediately tell the Americans, because they don't want the American rogue going rogue either. But I believe that in China, they're pushing for the idea you can't just replace a worker with an AI. You've got to have workers working with AIs to do the job. I think the Chinese are probably more concerned about unemployment than American companies. The danger is that if you get unemployment, the government will lose a lot of its tax base at the very time when it needs a lot of resources to deal with the unemployed, and that will cause terrible social disruption. Bill Gates has suggested that somehow we need to tax the AI workers. I mean, you replace a worker with AI, you stop paying taxes. Great for the companies, but terrible for the government. So governments need to think about some way of maintaining the tax base if AI starts replacing a lot of jobs. That's one thing they need to do for sure.
0: And as Geoffrey Hinton just said, AI is boosting production in China, including in agriculture, creating new jobs in local communities. B-Ran has more.
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2: 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This reduces labor costs and improves both crop quality and production efficiency.
3: The digital farm has helped increase our annual output by 50 to 100%.
2: AI and Internet of Things technologies are also being used in vertical farms here in Hangzhou. The farms use vertical cultivation and digital production management to grow vegetables, creating what's known as an integrated plant factory plus digital twin model. For the same construction area, investment costs are reduced by 30%, while production capacity increases by 20%.
5: 来，熟了，快来尝尝。哇，这个颜色就是熟了，是吧？对对对，这个品种本来就是黄颜色的。哦，好呀，我来尝一个。哇，这个就能直接吃了。对对对，我们洗手不洗菜，绝对干净。嗯嗯，是不是超级有番茄味儿？对，特别清香。
2: The transformation goes beyond the fields. Agriculture is being combined with tourism, education, and cultural experiences, creating new ways to earn revenue throughout the year.

0: We have moved beyond traditional farming and no longer depend on the weather. We focus on technological innovation, develop our own digital twin system for plants, and help boost the local economy.
1: Last year, every village in Yuhang has generated at least $350,000 in operating income. Strong collective economies have created jobs and helped the rural incomes to catch up with the urban levels.
2: Revenue generated by digital farms allowed the village collective to invest in public services and industrial development. Across Zhejiang, similar projects are exploring how technology can modernize traditional industries while allowing more people to share the benefits of development. Yiren, CGTN, Hangzhou, Zhejiang Province.
3: And finally, the sparkle is real, but the diamonds may not be. Lab-grown gems are reshaping the jewelry market, with the industry expected to surpass $16 billion over the next decade. But are they taking the shine off natural diamonds? Rahul Pathak has more.
4: To the naked eye, it's almost impossible to tell the difference, because there is no difference, apart from the way they are manufactured. These are synthetic diamonds, grown in and produced in a lab, and for a fraction of the cost of their naturally mined counterparts. Chemically, physically, and optically identical to traditional diamonds, but unlike traditional diamonds, these lab-grown precious stones take just 6 to 8 weeks to create. Modern technology has allowed diamond manufacturers to mimic the natural formation process, meaning they can produce these synthetic gems at a much cheaper cost and at a higher volume. China is the world's biggest manufacturer, producing over 70% of the world's lab-grown stones. In 2025, this factory in Zhuocheng produced the world's largest lab-grown single-crystal rough diamond, weighing in at 156.47 carats. Global sales of synthetic diamonds have risen steadily since the 2010s. From $12.1 billion in 2025, it's projected to grow to $16.3 billion by 2033. The increasing affordability and quality of these diamonds has seen prices drop across the industry. The natural diamond industry will need to adapt to this new challenge or run the risk of becoming obsolete. Rahul Pathak, CGTN.
3: That's our program. We want to thank you so much for watching. From all of us here, I'm Sean Caleb in Washington, D.C.

0: Hello and welcome to this special roundtable of The Hub. This program is jointly presented to you by CGTN and the Global Development Promotion Center of the China International Development Cooperation Agency. I'm Wang Guan in Beijing. This year marks the fifth anniversary of the Global Development Initiative, or GDI. Over the past 5 years, the initiative has transformed from concept to practice and from a Chinese proposal to a broader international consensus, delivering progress in areas such as poverty reduction, food security, digital economy, and green development, while reflecting the growing aspirations of the Global South in a changing global landscape. Against this backdrop, what are the key achievements and what role have they played in supporting economic recovery and development? More broadly, what significance do they hold for global governance, development, and international cooperation today? To discuss all these issues and more, we're very pleased to be joined by Zhou Hong, Emeritus Academician of the Chinese Academy of Social Sciences and former Director of the Institute of European Studies. We're also joined by Haji Sarah Bach, Permanent Representative of the African Union to China. And last but certainly not least, by Maninud Fosena. She is Technical Officer on Climate and Agro-Meteorology at the Lao Department of Meteorology and Hydrology and a Belt and Road Visiting Scholar. Now, this is a special occasion. We're marking 5 years since first proposed the Global Development Initiative. I remember vividly when he did so at a major international event. I was a foreign correspondent then covering that very event that really went from a Chinese proposal to increasingly so a global consensus. Here's what Chinese Foreign Minister Wang Yi said at a very important event marking this very important anniversary. Listening.
1: Looking to the future, regardless of how the international situation changes, we will continue to play the role of a responsible major country, closely linking our own development with that of other countries, and becoming a promoter and contributor to global development.
0: So we've heard from the Chinese Foreign Minister, Professor Zhou, 5 years on. What is your assessment of what Global Development Initiative has delivered for not only China, but the Global South, and indeed the rest of the world?
2: 5 years ago, when President Xi Jinping initiated this GDI, he represented China. But the spirit of the GDI addresses to the shared aspiration of developing countries, global South. Therefore, earns endorsement from over 100 countries, participation of over 80 countries in the actual work of the development, has achieved substantial result, such as help raise $20 million US dollars for the development, supported 1,800 projects, benefiting millions of people in the global South.
0: Talking about people benefiting from it, I'm very pleased and honored indeed to be joined by Ambassador Bach, a permanent representative of the African Union to China. Ambassador Bach, how do you see this Global Development Initiative delivering for people and societies and sectors in Africa, and more importantly, perhaps for the African people?
3: Thank you. Thank you very much. And I must start off by saying the GDI came at the right time 5 years ago when we had almost reached the limits of the post-Second World War Bretton Woods institutions. The development model that was adopted post-1945, I think, was struggling to deliver tangible results. So the pronouncements by President Xi on the GDI was welcomed on the African continent, but it also coincided with Africa adopting what we call our Agenda 2063, which is our blueprint for development over the next 50 years. And what we see is that the two initiatives mirror each other, hence the good number of African countries have actually aligned themselves with the GDI because we share the values, we share the principles, and we share in the long-term aspirations of GDI as presented by President Xi.
0: I mean, a lot of specific projects came to mind. If you think about the Mombasa, Nairobi Railway, the hydropower stations in Uganda, you know, the public health cooperation with our brothers and sisters in your part of the world, Western Africa. What do you think are some of the signature projects that speak volume about what this GDI is truly about?
3: I think let's start at a philosophical level. I think GDI consolidates the principle of solidarity that has kept China and Africa together for the last 70 years. We've had diplomatic ties with this country for over 70 years. So with GDI, we have had tangible programs and projects in the area of infrastructure. You mentioned the Mombasa, but there are so many other initiatives on the continent that I will not be constrained here to go line by line. But just to say, in the area of energy, in the area of infrastructure, and in the area of agriculture, but more critically, in human capital development, I think the investment in people and the investment in the healthcare and the health sectors across the continent have been quite positive. And these are initiatives that we look forward to deepening and ensuring that they deliver for the people of Africa within the context of Agenda 2063.
0: But that is a very long agenda. If you think about it, Agenda 2063, China is known for making five-year plans, and yet you're in the second decade, if not, I'm not mistaken, for this 2063 project. That is very ambitious.
3: It is very ambitious, and that is deliberately so. But what we do, we break it into 10-year cycles. I know in China you do 5 years. But within that 10-year cycle, we have also, just like China has adopted the 15th five-year plan, we have just started rolling out the second 10-year implementation plan of Agenda 2063. And the key priorities there are infrastructure and connectivity, energy, modernization of agriculture, and modernization of our overall productive systems. So what we are aiming to do with this particular, the next 10 years, is to ensure that we move towards industrialization with greater focus and with greater clarity. And here we see China as a formidable and a reliable partner in ensuring that we find the synergies that are there between the 15th five-year plan and the second 10-year implementation plan of Agenda 2063. And we're already doing that.
0: I'm glad you find China not only a formidable partner, but also reliable. I think reliable is perhaps slightly more important than formidable, because we have formidable partners previously. And now, Maninud, as a hydrologist and meteorologist, how do you assess the merits, the benefits of the Global Development Initiative, what it has done for the Laotians and for people living in Southeast Asia?
4: Thank you. In my opinion and my perspective as technical from the Department of Meteorology and Hydrology of Laos, this Global Development Initiative is very important, especially on the developing country like my country, because this initiative will support the developing country on like innovation, the training, and to capacity, like especially on the meteorology and agrometeorology. Yes, China is support Laos, and they have the Early Warning for All initiative, like MASU system will support Laos in this field to capacity building, to like forecast.
0: Professor Zhou, this Global Development Initiative is an ever-evolving concept. We've heard about the Green Belt and Road, the graining of the infrastructures involved in this Global Development Initiative. We also heard about the concepts such as Digital South. How do you think this Digital South, which is a key part of the GDI right now, can really benefit countries and partners involved?
2: Digital South was announced by Premier Li Qiang last year. Against a background, the digital divide getting serious. So the difference between the north and the south, the gap is bigger. At the same time,

0: as a result of the rise of the global south and also the huge population there, the demand for digitalization of their industries, their people's livelihood is bigger. It's getting bigger. Against this demand, there need to be a response to it. The concept of digital south, it's applicable to not only the demand, but used in the context of development. For example, the infrastructure, digital infrastructure, is one of the most urgent work to be done. Not only the hard infrastructure, using the digital technology in improving the existing projects like transportation hubs, like green model, to make the industrial model greener, but also soft infrastructure to provide training, exchange experiences, exchange achievements, so to upgrade the global south level of technology and to make the whole world development more balanced.
1: Yeah, there are a lot of vocational schools that are dedicated to doing just that. If you think about the Luban workshop, yeah, that is spanning across the world right now, mm-hmm, in Central Asia and Africa and parts of Latin America. Now, Ambassador Bach, how do you think the digital technology can be properly harnessed to help Africa reimagine and re-engineer, perhaps, its capacities and its growth models going forward? And, of course, China being a partner in all this.
2: It is already happening. I think that if you look at the area of mobile technology, Africa has actually leapfrogged and has made significant progress when it comes to financial transactions on the continent. From the basic micro level to the macro level, we are seeing significant dividends that have actually resulted from the leapfrog that we've done. And what we want to do, I think the whole concept of the digital south is to change the paradigm. For far too long, you've had the global north dominating this particular space. So I think what we are seeing with the leadership of China and Africa and other parts of the world is to say, this is our time and we have to change the paradigm and we have to change the narrative. It has been for too long that I think the monopoly is maintained by one part of the world to the detriment of other parts of the world. So we are trying in a way to collectively rewrite history here in the area of soft technology. So making sure that we have the infrastructure in place, we have the trained manpower, but most importantly, we have the security mechanisms, because you don't want artificial intelligence and others to do more harm than good. So what we want to do is to ensure that we have the right processes, we have the right regulatory frameworks in place to ensure that technology is used to foster human development in a very ethical and properly managed process.
1: Maybe you could tell us a bit about the Africa continent. I mean, that is a fascinating and underreported part of the world. I heard from my friends, business friends, doing business in Africa, you know, doing microfinance or fintech cooperation with countries in the region, that is really making a difference in that part of the world.
2: Absolutely. I think we have the youngest continent in the world. And what you call Gen Z, I think, are the vast majority of our population. And what we are seeing, especially in the area of young entrepreneurs, is these young men and women out on the African continent are actually taking major steps and major initiatives in setting up their own private enterprises, but also they're becoming major influencers on a number of social and also, I should say, political issues. So I think what we are seeing is our demographic dividend by being very young. They are harnessing and harvesting the power of technology to strengthen and consolidate the socioeconomic foundations of the African continent.
1: Very good. Now, Maninud, tell us a bit about the digital technology transforming your sector. I'm sure it is helping in a major and significant way when it comes to forecasting, warning. If you think about the satellite technology that is providing your field of research and your field of work.
3: So, yes, In my country, we don't have the old satellite. All of the satellite and the tool and the technology is from the support from China.

0: by CMA. They're providing support for us to using the numerical weather prediction, the model, the satellite, and yes, to forecast. And as my field as climate, agrometeorology, and remote sensing, we have a Lao climate service for agriculture. This is the ICT-based service that we use to inform farmers how to handle with the agrometeorology hazards like drought, flood, or peat disease.
1: Do you think more satellites are necessarily better when it comes to the accuracy of forecasting, surveying of the field, and making hydrology more accurate and safer for more people?
0: Yes, I agree with this, because in my country, it's like we have limit of the weather station and automatic weather station. This satellite will help us to measure, to get more accuracy, to collect the data to forecast, to make it more accurate to inform to society.
1: Professor, we're talking about the Global Development Initiative, a model, a philosophy that may be fundamentally different from a previous paradigm. How do you see the Chinese initiatives such as the GDI being fundamentally different than Western models?
2: I think the difference is clear. There are clear differences between the Chinese model and the US-led model. The Chinese model is, first of all, it's going with the principle of UN, it's stand firm on the on sovereign equality. And secondly, I think if you look at the Chinese model, it's always people-centered. The plan we make, the action we design, close to the people's livelihood, aiming at improving people's life. And thirdly, we are action-oriented. It's the GDI is not just a slogan. We aim at capacity building. China believes that if you have the global south on the track of autonomous development equal to other countries, you need to transfer not only the capital technology, but capability, the knowledge. So we're known as a knowledge sharing model.
3: Images may appear to be identical, but looks can be deceiving. The difference is not always obvious. It has to be discovered. There are always different sides to a story. We put the focus on the details. To see more, to understand better. CGTN. See the difference.
1: I mean, Ambassador Bach, Academician Joe just touched upon a very important concept, isn't it? That is capacity building. How important is it when it comes to capacity building for Africa from initiatives such as the GDI?
4: No, I think for us, what we see in the GDI that resonates with our approach on the continent is we are looking for transformative interventions and transformative initiatives. We see GDI as significantly transformative in terms of a paradigm shift, but our focus now is on value addition. What you talked about there is for far too long we have been exporting unprocessed raw materials, whether it's minerals, whether it's agricultural products. So we are now determined and very deliberate in saying whether it is China or any other partner that our partnership will have to be anchored on the fact that we want to also develop the capacities to process some of these products on the continent. So we can do a number of things. Number one, by doing processing on the continent, you are developing some level of industrialization and capacity to do that. But also, you are then creating jobs for the millions of young African men and women who, I must confess, quite often struggle to really, you know, find jobs even after graduating from universities or technical institutions of higher learning. So we have, I think, a long history of exporting raw materials and re-importing the finished product at a much higher price.

which I think is quite, you know, there is a serious contradiction there, that you produce the original product and then you re-import the finished product at a much higher price. So we have been short-chained for far too long, and I think we have made a very deliberate and decisive decision to say that

0: firms on the African continent so that we can rightfully create jobs on the continent, but we can also have the technology and the know-how to be able to not only extract these resources, but to process and ensure that our people benefit directly from the outcomes of the natural resources that we've been gifted.
1: How is China's recent tariff-free policy of African exports to China, the bulk of Africa that has diplomatic relations with China, of course, working in reality?
0: Well, it's still early stages. I think the initiative was started in 2024 for the first set of 33, what they call the LDCs, least developed countries. And then on the May 1, the 20 non-LDCs were added. So you have 53 African countries with diplomatic ties with China that have will benefit from the zero tariff. But on the zero tariff, one of the things that we are trying to do is to ensure that, number one, we are well coordinated as a continent so that we can get we can optimize our engagement with China on this. Because when you look at the Chinese market, it is huge, 1.4 billion people. So scale matters. So we have to ensure that what we produce is at scale. We produce at scale, quality, efficiency, to ensure that we're able to access what is perhaps the most lucrative market in the world today, and that is the Chinese market. So we are looking at establishing regional value chains to ensure that what we produce is not only produced in an effective and efficient manner, but the quality meets the standards that are set by China.
1: Professor Zhou, let me start with you. Maybe two key words to summarize the key to global development in the next few decades of the 21st century. What do you think are the two most important things that people should know?
2: First would be development priority. That will ensure the world moving toward the right direction for the mankind and not going back to the jungle law. The world has been divided, fragmented politically, but under the banner of development, if we put development first, then we find many areas for cooperation, possibility for cooperation. For example, you mentioned the climate change, the food security, public health, etc. When you focus on one of the functional areas to look for, to try to make improvement of it, you find functional consensus and also opportunity for cooperation. So that's one other priority. Secondly, I would think of cooperation or synergy. Development is a cause that needs a lot of resources. So not only one government can solve all the problem. We need cooperation among all international actors, national as well as multinational. We also need private, public and private cooperation. We need cooperation from all different sectors, the women, the children, the medical doctors, the digital specialists, technicians, and etc. Cooperation of all. So all the resources you can think of, all the manpower you can think of toward this right direction of the world, so that to guarantee that the future will be a better one.
1: Priority and synergy. Ambassador Bach, what do you think are the two things that you want to leave our audience with when it comes to the future of global development?
0: I will say ownership is extremely important. Ownership. And I think the people of China can relate to when you say ownership. I think you own your development trajectory, you own your processes here. So it is very important for nations and societies to, in the first instance, determine what their priorities are. When development is imagined and imposed from outside, the results are often very limited. So I think it's extremely important that the architecture for development is homegrown.

0: and that the architecture for development reflects the dynamics of the society that is trying to really move forward. And absent that is going to be foreign imposed, and the results are going to be very limited. And we've seen that. The second message I would like to leave with your audience is a holistic approach. It has to be a whole of society approach, where, as the professor said, we have to involve the different demographics, young and old, men and women, rural and urban folks. But more critically, how do you then harness the natural resources that you have, and you bring the society together in an environmentally friendly manner? Of course, we are dealing, as our colleague here works on issues of climate. On the African continent, we are paying the highest price for climate change. And unfortunately, we contributed the least to the problems that we have now. In parts of our continent, in the Sahel and the Horn of Africa, the impact of climate change is a lived reality. I have been to all these places and I know it. So the two words I will leave with your audience will be: ownership is extremely important in any development exercise, and it has to be a holistic, whole of society approach.
1: Now, Maninud, what do you think?
2: From my opinion, if I can choose two words for describe the TDI, it would be we share goal. Because if we share goal, we share the direction how like we should do together. And the second would be innovation. If we have the innovation, this will be give us the new technology to handle to help people and humanity to live in the current state of the climate change.
1: All right, with that, we come to the end of this special roundtable presented to you by CGTN and China International Development Cooperation Agency. I want to thank all of our panelists for their great insights, and many thanks to you, our viewers, for staying tuned. I'll see you again next time.

Iran and Oman close to finalizing a new arrangement for the Strait of Hormuz. Tehran warns of third-party interference. Europe's Danube River at historic lows as record heat and relentless drought threaten trade, tourism, and communities along its banks. And the latest chapter in the Gianni Infantino saga, FIFA rallies behind his presidency. Infantino issues an apology. UEFA says it changes nothing.

0: Hello, everyone, and thank you for joining us. I'm Asiye Namdar in Washington. And we'll begin with promising new developments out of the Middle East. Both the United States and Iran have signaled a deal to reopen the Strait of Hormuz may be close. Jim Spellman is following the story for us. Jim, what more can you tell us?
1: Well, Asiye, we're going to begin with information about two loud booms, possible explosions that were heard on Keshem Island earlier. There was some confusion about the source of this, and now Iran's Tasnim news outlet says the explosions were the result of Iranian military operations against, quote, hostile targets, and that indeed there were no explosions that actually happened there, and the authorities there still investigating what exactly was behind those noises. But no missiles or bombs actually hit Iranian turf at this time that we're aware of. Meantime, both the U.S. and Iran say that a deal is close at hand to reopen the Strait of Hormuz, with top Iranian officials saying the final details are being worked out of a deal. Listen.
2: What I can say about this latest situation is that almost all of the topics are under discussion. The map, the transit routes, the entering and exiting of maritime traffic, and those bilateral side agreements with Oman. Because it's not just a map. These fundamental agreements with Oman have mostly been completed, meaning we have made significant progress in our discussions with Oman, and this progress is on the verge of being finalized.
1: Now, under this proposed 60-day deal between Iran and Oman, ships would initially enter the Persian Gulf via the northern route through Iranian waters and exit on the southern side through Omani waters, but eventually ships would all travel through the central channel of the strait. The agreement appears to allow Iran to charge ships for insurance, environmental protection, and refueling, though the U.S. side has said it would not go along with Iran charging for passage. Iran's parliament is currently reviewing the proposal, which, according to local media, includes provisions allowing Iran to ban countries and individuals from passing through the strait if they have, quote, caused damage to Iran. Those countries would have to pay some sort of extra compensation to pass. For Iran to reopen the strait, the deal calls for the U.S. to abide by the Memorandum of Understanding ceasefire signed back in June. That would include lifting the blockade on Iranian ports, but the blockade currently remains in place. As of August 6th, the U.S. Central Command says it has redirected 49 commercial vessels, disabled two, and boarded two others. Masia?
0: What are we hearing from the Americans on this deal between U.S. and Oman?
1: Some mixed messages here out of Washington. Over the last few days, several U.S. officials have gone on the record saying negotiations with Iran are underway and a deal is close. President Trump reiterated some of those comments Thursday at the White House. Listen.
3: We're doing very well. I just, you know, I'm involved in the negotiation. I think we're doing fine. It could be said.
1: So you hear the president there saying he's directly involved, but Tehran says no direct negotiations with Washington have been taking place. President Trump says he wants to make a deal, but is open to more military strikes if an agreement doesn't come together. Asiye.
0: All right, Jim, thank you. Well, President Trump is making a new attempt to limit birthright citizenship. On Thursday, he signed two executive orders, one limiting who is eligible for citizenship at birth, and another targeting so-called birth tourism. Restricting birthright citizenship has been a key pillar of Trump's anti-immigration agenda. An earlier executive order was struck down by the Supreme Court as unconstitutional. Trump called that ruling unfortunate and said the new order makes, quote, adjustments to address the court's concerns. Ukrainian drones have hit two oil refineries deep inside Russian territory. Firefighting crews have been working to put out the flames. There have been no immediate reports of fatalities. The refineries are some of Russia's largest. It's the latest in a wave of Russian attacks on Russian energy infrastructure, rather, at a time when global energy markets are already under pressure following the closure of the Strait of Hormuz. Meanwhile, Russian attacks on Ukraine killed more than a dozen people overnight, including two people at a train station. Another was killed when a Russian drone hit a vessel in the Black Sea that was carrying Ukrainian wheat. More than 4 years after the start of the conflict, diplomacy is still at a standstill. The two countries have been ramping up long-range strikes, causing a growing number of civilian casualties. Japan's latest defense white paper describes China as its greatest strategic challenge. It also outlines new priorities for Japan's military development. Analysts say the document lays groundwork

0: for its future security and military expansion. CGTN's Wang Yiwei with more.
1: Japan's latest defense white paper comes as the government moves toward revising its key security documents, including the national security strategy and defense-related policies. The document continues to use the same security narrative outlined in Japan's 2022 national security strategy, which identified China as its biggest strategic challenge.
2: This kind of positioning is essentially Japan shifting the blame while using the so-called China threat as a justification for its own military expansion. As Japan prepares to revise its three key security documents in 2026, it's clear that it will further increase defense spending and strengthen its military capabilities.
1: The expert says a key change in this year's white paper is that Japan has provided more details on the deployment and development of offensive weapons, while dedicating a new section to the military application of AI and unmanned systems.
2: The signal Japan is sending is that its offensive weapons will achieve operational capability in a relatively concentrated period over the next 2 to 3 years. The scale of these capabilities is considerable, and Japan is demonstrating that it has the ability to use such weapons. These moves are also laying the groundwork for the revision of its security documents later this year.
1: China says it has lodged solemn representations with Japan over the latest defense white paper. The Chinese Foreign Ministry says Japan has hyped up the so-called China threat, interfered in China's internal affairs by making comments on China's Taiwan region, and used regional tensions as a pretext for its military expansion. The expert says the latest moves are not only about Japan's own defense policy, but also closely tied to its alliance with the United States.
2: The United States has been encouraging its allies to take on a larger role in regional affairs. Japan's moves are aligned with this strategy and could, to some extent, reinforce the United States' willingness to remain involved in the region.
3: Japan has also adopted cartoon-style illustrations and multimedia content to make its defense policy more accessible to the public. Analysts believe the change in presentation itself is part of the story. They say it reflects Japan's efforts to bring its evolving defense agenda into the public mainstream. Huang Yue, CGTN, Beijing.
0: Still ahead, the brewing battle over the future of FIFA's leadership. Gianni Infantino survived the crisis meeting, but the controversy is far from over. The latest twists and turns after the break.
4: You might think you are better informed in an information age. The fact is, people are more often misled by misinformation. 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And data poverty shuts out many. We at CGTN are committed to transcending the information gap and the digital divide. CGTN, bridging nations and civilizations. 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
0: More than a week after appearing before a Senate committee looking into the coronavirus pandemic, Dr. Anthony Fauci has been held in contempt of Congress by the same panel. Fauci was the country's leading infectious disease specialist during the pandemic. He appeared before lawmakers for a hearing examining the federal government's response to COVID-19. Fauci refused to answer questions, citing his constitutional rights more than 100 times. The chair of the committee said Fauci's refusal to answer was unjustified because of a full preemptive pardon he received from former President Biden. Republicans on the panel say Fauci's refusal warrants federal contempt charges. It will ultimately be up to the Justice Department to decide whether or not to pursue a criminal prosecution. New developments in the saga surrounding FIFA and its president Gianni Infantino. UEFA says FIFA's defense of Infantino and Infantino's apology changes nothing. The English FA has also withdrawn its support. Now, during crisis talks in Morocco, FIFA's leadership reaffirmed their full support for Infantino's presidency. The controversy follows his now-abandoned plan to sell stakes in the World Cup to private investors. CGTN's Dan

0: Williams has the story.
1: After 7 hours of FIFA crisis talks in Rabat, Morocco, Gianni Infantino emerged vowing to continue as FIFA president. In a statement, the governing body apologised to its members for mistakes that were made. It also stated that FIFA's management board had reaffirmed their full support for Infantino. This comes after Infantino had offered all football associations $40 million if they backed his now aborted proposal to sell off stakes in the World Cup to private investors through a new subsidiary to be called FFE, FIFA Forward Enterprise. That prompted widespread global backlash. UEFA, European football's governing body, threatened to boycott FIFA tournaments if the plans were passed. Carlos Cadeiro, a senior Infantino advisor, quit over the plan. FIFA Secretary General Matthias Grafström had called the situation a sad and reproachable set of events. While Canada's Prime Minister Mark Carney, whose country co-hosted this year's World Cup, called into question Infantino's future.
2: Certainly I don't have confidence in Mr. Infantino after this point, given what transpired and given the nature of what transpired.
1: This is just the latest controversy surrounding Infantino, who became FIFA president in 2016. At the recently concluded North American World Cup, there was widespread criticism for the significant hike in ticket prices compared to previous competitions. While the decision to suspend the red card received by USA player Folwyn Balogun, allowing him to play in his country's next match, was also panned after it emerged that US President Donald Trump had asked FIFA to review the decision. UEFA, European football's governing body, called it a red line that risked undermining the integrity of the sport. There are also controversial plans to possibly expand the World Cup to 64 teams in 2030. If that happens, it would represent a doubling in size of the competition over 8 years. The question now, what happens next? A key event on the calendar is the FIFA Congress taking place next March in Morocco. It will include a FIFA presidential election. Infantino ran unopposed in both 2019 and 2023. And so far, this time round, there are no other candidates. But given these latest controversies, that could change in the coming months. Dan Williams, CGTN, Chicago.
0: Mike Mako is a sports editor at DailyNational.com. I asked him if Infantino can survive this crisis.
3: He's fighting for his sort of professional life at this point. Obviously, he's got a few months here to make up some goodwill and before that vote in March, but he's going to have a lot to do. UEFA has been the most vocal every step along the way, opposing his plans, opposing his sort of presidency, certainly probably not going to be supporting him come March. So right now, they are the biggest and most powerful body that has come out very vocally against all of the things that he is doing. Certainly, there are some right-hand men on his staff and in the FIFA leadership who have come out in support. But as that international support and governing body support kind of chips away, I'll be interested to see if any of those executives kind of go their own path and start challenging him for a potential vote in March.
0: I know March is the big defining moment here, but can anything happen, Mike, between now and March?
3: That's an interesting question, because what UEFA has also done is that they are launching their own audit and sort of investigation into this aborted plan that he was doing. Obviously, selling 20% of the stake to private equity led by one of the president's son-in-law's brother, Kushner's venture capital firm, that raised a lot of eyebrows and led to all of this that he now faces. But they're doing their own audit to see if he undervalued and if there was anything wrong in terms of what he was doing. If they find proof of that, or he had some sort of insider deal, that could hasten his demise even more. What I'm kind of expecting is for this to die down a bit, but over these next coming months, substantial challengers and probably someone out of the UEFA coalition coming in to try to give an option to some of these other voting nations to say, hey, this is someone who has soccer's best interest in mind, not just the bottom line and not just what's best for Gianni Infantino.
0: Yeah, and is it your sense that this is really about the man Infantino himself, or is it reflect perhaps deeper concerns about FIFA and how it's being run?
3: Well, FIFA has...

0: has had their own struggles in terms of corruption. It's what actually brought Infantino to the forefront here, where the former president, Sepp Blatter, was taken out as well. So FIFA as a governing body certainly has plenty of controversy over these last few decades. So they are not being held in any sort of high esteem, but he is taking it to an even more absurd level because a lot of what he is doing is out in the open. He's telling people what he is doing and trying to forge his own path here. So again, the FIFA leadership has never been one that has been too far above board, see their corruption, but Infantino is kind of trying to make it almost a dictatorial rule as well. So he's going after the money and he's doing it in a way that's just rubbing too many people the wrong way.
1: And if Infantino were to leave, whether forced out or by his own decision, which I find very unlikely, who could realistically, Mike, replace him? I mean, I'm no football expert, so, but just throw me some names anyway.
0: It's going to be interesting. As I mentioned, I think it might come from that UEFA body, but it'll be interesting to see because in addition to what is going on with this vote, there is a billions of dollar TV deal that is on the line for these next upcoming World Cups. So do they go for someone who tries to preserve the integrity of football around the world and return it back to the people as the motto of FIFA has said, or do they go for someone who is a more business-minded executive to try to actually get those legitimate dollars that come in? So I think he will have to kind of weather this storm for a little bit, but as you mentioned very perfectly, he is not walking out or resigning or leaving on his own accord. I can't imagine that, not with all of the years of experience that we've had with him and the way that he presents himself and tries to run FIFA.
1: Yeah. It's going to be interesting to see what happens. Mike Baco, thank you very much.
0: Always a pleasure.
1: Record heat and drought are taking a toll on Europe's second longest river. The Danube is running dry. The crisis is stranding cruise ships, disrupting trade, and hurting tourism. Pablo Gutierrez examines how the drought is changing one of Europe's busiest waterways.
2: Samuel Comoy has spent his life on the Danube. Today, the captain of the Thetis guides us past Hungary's parliament along a river he knows better than most. But this summer, he says, he is navigating in unfamiliar waters.
3: In this year, there was very few rain. And not only in Hungary, it was not raining because it doesn't matter. But in Austria, Germany, the Czech Republic, so all the places where the Danube collects the water and brings here.
2: The Danube stretches nearly 2,900 kilometers from Germany's Black Forest to the Black Sea. Months of drought have left large sections too shallow for many vessels. Near Gellerhill in Budapest, Samuel points to a landmark that locals have feared for centuries, the Hunger Rock. It rises only when the river falls to extreme levels.
3: So when the rock comes out from the water, then the hunger comes, because then it's very little water in the Danube and also very little water on the fields.
2: The warning reaches far beyond Budapest. International cruise ships that normally sail through the Danube now sit tied to the docks. Passengers finish parts of their journey by bus, 70 kilometers north of Budapest in Esztergom. Two international cruise ships remain docked.
4: River cruises bring around 600,000 visitors to Budapest and Hungary each year. With bookings down, towns that rely on these type of tourists will suffer and could lose millions of dollars.
2: Upstream in Moche, Slovakia, people now walk where ships once passed. Among them is Esther, visiting from Vienna.
5: We don't see the boats, the cruise ships here, so it's sad.
2: Commercial cargo vessels also wait for the river level to rise. And for those who work on the river, fewer boats mean fewer customers. Janusz has operated a ferry and a floating restaurant for 26 years near Lupa Island in Hungary. He says the river has become difficult to navigate.
6: Make sure was that doing on.
7: You need to be very cautious. The river is full of reefs. If you don't know exactly where to go, you will run aground and destroy your boat.
2: Back in Budapest, Samuel watches the depth meter near the Hungarian parliament.

0: it reads just 0.7 when it should be more than 7 meters. Until the waters rise again, he can go no further. Pablo Gutierrez, CGTN, along the Danube River in Hungary.
1: So ahead, they say a diamond is a girl's best friend, but that sparkling rock might have been made in a lab. You will not know the difference, but the diamond industry is feeling the pinch.

360-degree profiles of industry movers and shakers, tech mavericks, and policymakers. We drill down on their success. We ask how they set strategy and how they navigate in an increasingly competitive market. 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

0: A new breakthrough in the battle against drug-resistant bacteria. Using artificial intelligence, researchers in the U.S. have created new viruses that attack microbes. Over 200,000 people in the U.S. alone are sickened by E. coli each year. The findings in the journal Science say the new viruses have proven more effective at killing E. coli than antibiotics. According to the study published in journal Science, the AI-designed viruses, as I mentioned, proved to be more effective. But some experts warn the technology could be misused to create dangerous pathogens, prompting calls for stronger government oversight and safeguards. A Nobel laureate is speaking out about what governments should be doing to prevent harmful impacts of AI. Jeffrey Hinton won the 2024 Nobel Prize in Physics for his work on machine learning. He praised China's approach to AI at a global conference in Las Vegas this week, and CGTN's Elaine Reyes was there.
1: I believe that in China, they're pushing for the idea you can't just replace a worker with an AI. You've got to have workers working with AIs to do the job. I think the Chinese are probably more concerned about unemployment than American companies. The danger is that if you get unemployment, the government will lose a lot of its tax base at the very time when it needs a lot of resources to deal with the unemployed, and that will cause terrible social disruption. Bill Gates has suggested that somehow we need to tax the AI workers. I mean, you replace a worker with AI, you stop paying taxes. Great for the companies, but terrible for the government. So governments need to think about some way of maintaining the tax base if AI starts replacing a lot of jobs. That's one thing they need to do for sure.
2: If you were advising world leaders today, what is the one policy or safeguard on AI that they should implement first?
1: There's a very minimum they ought to do, which some of the states are beginning to do now, despite Trump's best efforts, which is insist that before you release a chatbot, you do extensive tests and tell the government the results of those tests. And I also think big companies would always prefer you to think of regulations as just slowing things down, suggesting that development of AI is like the accelerator of a car, and regulation is like the brakes that will suppress innovation. I think that's the wrong model. I think the way to think of it is that development is like the accelerator and regulation is like the steering wheel. That's a very different model. And I think the point of regulations is not to suppress development, is to make development go in the right direction that helps people.
0: Lab-grown diamonds are reshaping the market, with the industry expected to surpass $16 billion over the next decade. But are they taking the shine off natural diamonds? As Rahul Pathak reports, the sparkle is real, but the diamonds may not be.
3: To the naked eye, it's almost impossible to tell the difference, because there is no difference, apart from the way they are manufactured. These are synthetic diamonds.

0: diamonds grown in and produced in a lab and for a fraction of the cost of their naturally mined counterparts. Chemically, physically, and optically identical to traditional diamonds, but unlike traditional diamonds, these lab-grown precious stones take just 6 to 8 weeks to create. Modern technology has allowed diamond manufacturers to mimic the natural formation process, meaning they can produce these synthetic gems at a much cheaper cost and at a higher volume. China is the world's biggest manufacturer, producing over 70% of the world's lab-grown stones. In 2025, this factory in Zhuocheng produced the world's largest lab-grown single-crystal rough diamond, weighing in at 156.47 carats. Global sales of synthetic diamonds have risen steadily since the 2010s. From $12.1 billion in 2025, it's projected to grow to $16.3 billion by 2033. The increasing affordability and quality of these diamonds has seen prices drop across the industry. The natural diamond industry will need to adapt to this new challenge or run the risk of becoming obsolete. Rahul Pathak, CGTN.
1: And finally, we end our program with a story that should inspire all of us. A 97-year-old British grandmother is living proof age is just a number and not a barrier to new adventures. Betty Bromwich broke her own Guinness World Record, becoming the oldest female wing walker for a second time. She took to the skies again this week to raise money for a hospital where she was treated after suffering a stroke last year.
2: Bored at life otherwise. When you get old, you can't go here, you can't do this, you can't drive, you can't see, I can't see very well. And I get a bit frustrated. So I want to do the things that I can do.
1: Bromwich first set the record 4 years ago. She says staying active and pushing boundaries is what keeps her young, and it's working. And that is the world today. Thank you for watching. I'm Asiye Namdar. For more news anytime, visit our website, cgtn.com.

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3: Xiamen's alleyways echo with legends of Chinese white dolphins rescuing fishermen who have fallen into the sea. Each year on the birthday of Mazu, the goddess of the sea, large pods appear in Xiamen Bay, earning them the local nickname Mazu fish.
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3: As May arrives in Xiamen, the air becomes warm and humid. With temperatures rising, dolphin activity off the coast increases. This surge of activity signals the start of the busiest season for the field survey team responsible for tracking this rare species.
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1: 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It's a marathon of focus with hours of unbroken concentration and precise observation against an endless expanse of sea.
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4: The research vessel drops anchor, creating a floating research base. 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

0: Prue prepares lunch in a makeshift galley. It's comforting meals with sea views for them rather than the comforts of the shore.
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0: 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Yet whenever a Chinese white dolphin breaks the surface, months of fatigue seem to vanish in a split second with a flash of nature's grace.
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0: 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In shaman's waters, lessons in white dolphin conservation are passed on to new generations, etching themselves like tidal patterns in young
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2: 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With their mother often away for work, the kiln's glow became their nightlight and clay works were their constant companion.
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2: 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The family will gather for a special send-off dinner.
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2: 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However, his daughter's well-being meant more to him than any professional achievement.
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2: 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Along the way, he finally began to see the world through her eyes.
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2: 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He provided gentle, steady encouragement throughout their day-to-day life.
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2: 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Sharing the wisdom he had learned, he guided her through the process of crafting each piece.
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2: 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She gradually became her father's creative partner in the studio.
1: 我们云南的那几位朋友带来的那个书画册里，我有看到那个东巴纹样的这种图文图样。我觉得他们单独截取下来的话是蛮适合去独立的做一个新的画面的。画上头的话，说实话无中止画，从白天画的黑夜再继续画的白天。
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2: 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Each disagreement weaves a new thread of understanding into this partnership.
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1: 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Her perspective has modernized his entire routine.
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1: 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She is breathing new life into a centuries-old tradition.
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1: With his younger daughter, Huang continues to champion freedom of expression, unwaveringly supporting her choices.
3: 要听话哈，
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With 3 months until the U.S. midterm elections, we'll discuss key issues for U.S. voters and what's at stake for control of the U.S. Congress. Hello, I'm Arnold Neidman. This is The Heat.

0: What happens this November will likely determine what U.S. President Donald Trump and the Republican Party can accomplish over the next 2 years. Democrats are trying to win back a majority from Republicans in the U.S. House of Representatives, but Republicans, through favorable congressional district maps and a significant fundraising edge, could hold on to their majority. As CGTN's Jim Spellman reports, affordability, the war with Iran, and immigration are among the biggest concerns affecting how Americans vote.
1: Several topics are expected to dominate the U.S. congressional midterm elections this fall. Issue number one?
2: I would say the economy and inflation would be my priority.

0: Security would be number one.
1: Paul Pelletier is a political analyst and professor at the George Washington University Law School.
2: People in the United States are hurting. There's no doubt about that. When you look at any polls, it is very clear that people in the United States can't afford their grocery bills. They can't afford their health care.
1: The issue is likely to help Democrats if they can convince voters they have solutions.
2: It's going to be a proposition that they're going to have a better answer than Republicans on that, because the Republicans have had 18 months or now a little bit more to show that they can do that, and they haven't been able to do that.
1: Tied directly to the affordability issue is the U.S. war with Iran. As a candidate, Trump vowed to not get entangled in foreign conflicts, and his decision to go to war has driven up gas prices, rippling through the larger economy.
3: I don't think about Americans' financial situation. I don't think about anybody. I think about one thing. You cannot let Iran have a nuclear weapon. That's all.
1: Trump's tariffs have also driven up prices for American households, and Democrats see other issues that could work to their advantage, including concerns over voting laws and redistricting. Republicans, meanwhile, see immigration as a winning issue, but high-profile incidents leading to several deaths have soured some voters on the administration's aggressive enforcement strategies, while potentially driving away some Latino voters who drifted towards Republicans in recent elections. In some primaries, Democrats have split over U.S. relations with Israel, which Republicans will try to use to their advantage while arguing Democrats are too progressive for swing districts.
4: Well, they're going radical left.
1: And there are some wild card issues that may resonate locally, like the spread of data centers. But the biggest issue may be the man not on the ballot, with the election likely seen as a referendum on President Trump's second term.
2: Remember, we have a Republican House, we have a Republican Senate that largely are rubber stamps for him. So they're going to have to take the heat for the Trump's policies, which are failed across the board, as I don't think there's any real successes he can claim out there other than he's closed the border.
5: Historically, the party that controls the White House typically loses congressional seats in the midterms, and polling consistently shows Democrats with an advantage heading into these elections, but there are months to go and no guarantees. Jim Spellman, CGTN, Washington.
6: For more on the countdown to the U.S. midterm elections, let's bring in our panel here in Washington, D.C. Rena Shah is a geopolitical analyst and commentator. From Delaware, Brandon Bryce is the secretary of the Delaware Republican Party and a conservative columnist. Also with us from Maryland, Joseph Williams is a former senior editor with U.S. News and World Report. And Niambi Carter is an associate professor with the School of Public Policy at the University of Maryland. Thanks, everyone, for being with us. Niambi, let me start with you. The big news this week, the big political news, was the win by the progressive Democrat Abdul El-Sayed in the Michigan U.S. Senate primary. This was largely seen as a contest between the moderate wing of the Democrat Party and the more progressive wing. Well, let's listen to some of what El-Sayed had to say in his victory address.
7: What we showed is that if you're willing to build a movement brick by brick, if you're willing to go and travel your state and have the conversations in rooms big and small, starting in moments when people aren't even paying attention to an election but are paying attention to the price of gas and the price of groceries and the price of housing and the price of healthcare, that you can build a conversation that builds into a movement that defeats Goliath.
6: So, Niambi, this was a highly contested race that exposed differences among Democrats on Israel, for one, electability being another. But what was your main takeaway from the outcome of this race?
8: So thank you for having me again, Anand. I think it's about, you know, sort of the legacy that Jesse Jackson left. I know a lot of people have forgotten that name, but one of the things that Jesse Jackson did, as did Abdul Sayed, Al-Sayed did, was go to places where people don't expect him to go. He had a lot of public appearances all around the state, up and down state, not just in Detroit, not just in Dearborn, talking to people. And I think what he talked about was something that Jesse Jackson talked about when he ran in 84 and 88, when he says people like Ronald Reagan and others won by the margin of despair. And I think El-Sayed is tapping into that and saying that if you actually can get people pinned down on the things that they care about, party labels become less important. that we can actually break down some of the silos that people exist in if you can offer people a vision of something to believe in. And I think that is probably the biggest lesson. I mean, I don't know that anybody thought that he would be able to overcome the funding hurdles, even the sort of anti-progressive part of the Democratic Party that was very much arrayed against him. But I think it shows that you have to give people something to believe in and a vision, and that can actually carry you a long way.
6: And Niambi, some of the very early analysis done by the New York Times tells us that El-Sayed did well among wealthy voters as well as young voters, but his opponent for in this primary, Haley Stevens, did well among working class voters as well as black voters as well. I mean, how does one explain that? I would have imagined that he would have done well among working class voters.
8: I would say, again, he is a candidate that a lot of people can see themselves in. I would say black voters and working class voters are probably just afraid of what progress or progressive candidate could potentially look like. And they might have been actually picking or choosing a candidate based on who they imagine other people might support. So I don't know if those people will turn to him in the general election. But I certainly think that from my expertise on black voters, they are very much about holding the line in some cases and not necessarily the most progressive when it comes to who they choose. And remember, I mean, Hillary Clinton did very well with black voters in the primaries when she was running against Barack Obama. And those people were later to adopt to Barack Obama. And I think you might see something similar here in Michigan.
6: Right. Brandon, U.S. President Donald Trump, he took to his social media platform, Truth Social, after El-Sayed was declared the winner. And this is what the president posted. I'm going to read it word for word. He said, "Great news for the Republican Party. El-Sayed, a communist loser who hates Jews and Israel, is the projected winner in his race with the socialist. As usual, the polls were way off on this one. She was not expected to do nearly as well as she did. Now, the Democrats, as he called them, crazy policies will only get worse." He was referring there, of course, to Haley Stevens. So, Brandon, we can see, you know, where the president is taking this narrative right now. And as our reporter told us, this is seen very much as a referendum on Donald Trump. So what are your expectations?
0: You know, Anand, this is what the president does. I actually think that was not a smart play because now, you know, when the president speaks, the world listens. And so, unfortunately, now the world, through the president of the United States, knows who El-Sayed is. But let me also say this. As a Michigan resident myself, as a former Michigan resident, this is a candidate. The reason that many African Americans, women, and working class people don't support Ayed is because the guy is a socialist. And when they think about their jobs, when they think about someone who's not going to put the economy first, when they think about somebody who really is not taking into consideration working people, and Michigan is a working town. We are a blue-collar labor town. And so when you think about that, I think that's why you've had some of the concerns. The other factors that were people didn't feel that Haley Stevens connected to them. And then the third factor is that when you look at it, this is a guy, this is not Abdul El-Sayed's first rodeo. He ran for governor twice, lost. And now, you know, for to get a candidate where Haley Stevens, I mean, I don't know if you saw those interviews, but people did not connect with the candidate. And so I think what's going to be interesting is that the reason that the governor of Michigan did not support El-Sayed, the reason that most of the Democratic leadership did not support Sayed is because they know that in November, he's got to run against a guy named Mike Rogers, who has a lot of support and is going to most likely win based on the numbers. We're not even talking about likability at this point. And so the question is Michigan a swing state prepared to put in a person who has ties to the Muslim Brotherhood? That's the first problem, but also is a socialist. And the fact that the mayor of New York, the day after, called and congratulated him, that to me speaks volumes. And Michigan is a working class town, not a town that's going to allow socialism.
6: Okay, Rena, let's talk about what role the U.S. war against Iran played in this election. It showed a major concern for voters. A poll conducted by Quinnipiac University found that 6 in 10 voters oppose U.S. military action in Iran. That same poll also shows President Trump's approval rating is now at an all-time low of 32%. But we also heard from voters that Their main concerns are also affordability, things like inflation. And, you know, one of the messages that was made repeatedly by El Said was to get money out of politics. I mean, all these things put together, what kind of role will they play later on in the November election?
9: Well, it's really important to look at AIPAC, the Israel lobby, and Democrat politics in this moment, because AIPAC spent around $30 million trying to stop El Sayed, and other groups piled on as well. But what happened is that it did not work. That does not mean, however, though, that AIPAC is finished or that pro-Israel politics is dead inside the Democratic Party. It means the old model of spend enough and the primary is over is really breaking down when the candidate on the other side successfully frames that spending as foreign policy capture, essentially. So for years, AIPAC operated as effectively bipartisan and largely unchallenged in Democratic primaries. That insulation is gone. And going forward, every dollar they spend in a contested Democratic primary, it's going to be weaponized, will be weaponized, as proof of undue influence. So that changes the risk calculus for both the lobby and for candidates who take the money. It doesn't erase support, however, for Israel among Democrats. It just raises the political cost of being the most visible recipient of that support in a primary. I'd say this, look, AIPAC just learned the expensive way that in today's Democratic primaries, the money itself can become the issue. And some will say this is a liability, perhaps. Well, backing Israel is not automatically a liability in American politics. Losing the ability to defend that position without looking like you're on the take is the new problem. Yeah. And that's a messaging and transparency failure more than a pure policy shift.
6: Joseph Williams, you know, as I said, much was made of the fact that the Democrats appear divided, you know, between the moderate wing and the more progressive wing. I mean, how divided are they? And this division, does it undermine in a certain way their chances of getting back the House of Representatives and the Senate for that matter?
10: Well, the division, I think, is real, mainly because you've got a younger, more progressive vanguard that's fighting the old guard. And I think it's pretty visible when you have kind of a gerontocracy and on Capitol Hill. That's something easy for people to see, particularly when you had a couple of senators who have taken tumbles and have had issues that more associated with seniors and people can kind of recognize from their own families. That's a bit of a problem. Is it going to be a sustainable one? I'm not really sure, mainly because the party seems energized and focused on doing whatever it takes and overcoming whatever division they have to retake Congress one way or another. I mean, it kind of reminds me of 2008 when I was covering Hillary Clinton and Barack Obama. I mean, that was a really nasty race, if memory serves. And it went all the way down to an allotment of delegates. And I covered that convention. It was like kind of a mini convention to decide who was actually going to be the representative. And at the end of the day, the PUMAs, the people who were strongly in favor of Hillary Clinton, kind of set aside their strong feelings to vote for the nominee, mainly because they knew what was at stake.
6: Yeah.
10: And it ended up that the divisions were set aside because the big picture was so much more convincing than the disagreements that happened during the primary. So I expect the same sort of thing to happen this time around.
6: Right. Joseph, as you say, you know, despite their differences, the Democrats are, as you put it, energized and focused. Let's say they are able to bridge those differences. They are able to come up with a platform that appeals to voters across the board. And hypothetically, if they win both the House and the Senate, how does that affect the final 2 years of President Trump's term in office?
10: I mean, all you have to do to understand how dire a threat the president believes it is look at how he's attacked voting across the board. The Democrats have already said that if they retake power, there are going to be congressional hearings, there's going to be investigations. Trump's free hand in the first 2 years is very much going to be restricted and may result in impeachment should they take both the House and the Senate. I mean, absent one or the other, it's probably unlikely to happen. But certainly they've been very serious and very focused and have said out loud more than once that they intend to investigate the White House. And Trump has taken that threat very, very seriously, to the degree where he has called for gerrymandering, and some of the red states have answered.
6: Nyambi, you know, I talked to Rena a moment ago about the money in politics. I'm going to get your view on that. I mean, one of the rallying cries of the progressive left in the Democrat Party is to get money out of politics. We talked about AIPAC, which spent millions, tens of millions,

0: backing Representative Haley Stevens in Michigan. That was the opponent against El Said. She benefited in total to the tune of something like $54 million in advertising spending from something like half a dozen groups. But she lost. So what is the message that that sends? And what does this change mean for candidates who depend so much on money, like the money that comes from AIPAC?
1: And I have to agree with Rena, right? The taking the money is not something that's going to go away. I mean, the fact of the matter is we know that elections are expensive, but I do think we need to reorient ourselves to what we think money can do. I think many times it's often assumed that if you have the most money, then you're automatically going to win. But that hasn't happened in a lot of races. We saw it when Alexandria Ocasio-Cortez ran the first time. We saw it in Maryland, right? When Angela Alsobrooks ran against David Trone. I mean, he had a lot more money personally and in his coffers, yet she was able to pull it out. So I think we have to understand that money and a message have to go together. It can't just be one or the other. And money, I mean, we saw Hillary Clinton, right? She outspent Donald Trump, if I'm not mistaken, in the first campaign. And so money does not guarantee wins. You have to give some people something to show up for. I don't think money is going to go away. I certainly don't think AIPAC and others will go away. But I do think this sort of assumption that just because I have a lot of money, that I'm going to also be the person that wins, that's done away with.
0: Yeah. Brandon, what is your view on that? You know, the assumption that Nyambi talks about, that if you have more money, you're going to win. That's now been undermined.
2: Well, I think, again, I think they go hand in hand. Message with no money, you're not going anywhere. And money with no message, you're not going over. I mean, I can use on the Republican side, Mitt Romney had all the money in the world, and yet he lost because some people said there was no message. The other thing is, I would say what's changing really is if you look at even the use of technology and some of the way, you know, Barack Obama's candidacy was historic, not because he was the first African-American candidate, not just that, but also because he used technology. And I think what you're going to see in addition to money is you're going to see more of the digital space play more of a role in American elections moving forward.
0: Right. Joseph Williams, I mean, still staying with money. Elon Musk, the richest man in the world, says he plans to spend at least $100 million to help Republicans in eight states in the midterms. There's all kinds of PACs and super PACs involved in this as well. I mean, how big a concern would that be for Democrats?
3: It's a fairly substantial one, but not one that you can like panic about. I mean, let's take a look at the Wisconsin race where Elon dumped a boatload of money in that judicial race, and it went nowhere. The progressive candidate in that state defeated Musk money. And I have to agree that money with no message is a problem. And I think that would be a big issue with Republicans, mainly because you're already having an affordability message. And Elon Musk is like the poster child for one of the reasons why this is happening. I mean, who can forget his Doge cuts? Who could forget the fact that he was a trillionaire for about 15 minutes? And that plays into a message that Democrats want to talk about, which is how Republicans are on the side of the oligarchs and the Democrats reportedly are on the side of the little guy. So I think it would be a strategic move that may or may not pay dividends. And I would say probably at this point, it would be a liability more than it would be an asset, mainly because they could paint him with the same brush that they've been using to portray AIPAC and say that this person's trying to put his thumb on the scales. He doesn't care about you. All he cares about is getting what he wants.
0: All right. Rena, you know, we've been talking about how money affects the outcome of the election, how the Iran war affects it. But let's talk about the bread and butter issues, literally, actually. If we look at things like affordability, the fact that gasoline prices are now higher, people are facing higher grocery bills in general. President Trump promised to fix all of that on day one when he came to office. Well, he hasn't. Is that going to be a much bigger issue in the upcoming election?
4: Well, I remember when President Trump came back to power the second time, who he really had by his side was Elon Musk. And that vow from Elon Musk to spend the way that he's saying he wants to this time is pretty big. It's a smarter use of money than pure attack ads. What he wants to do is pour $100 to $120 million into low propensity conservative voters, getting those people out. So Look, if that money actually moves those voters, it changes the math. If it doesn't, it's expensive noise.

0: And both parties have big outside money. The difference this cycle is that Republicans are trying to solve a participation problem while Democrats are still sorting out their message and candidates. So again, money can amplify, but it can't invent enthusiasm. And we've also seen billionaire spending before. What matters, though, is whether it overcomes soft approval numbers and midterm fatigue. And when we look back at history, history tells us money helps at the margins. It rarely rewrites the fundamentals, which is about kitchen table issues. So, you know, to really just put a bow on the money piece, I can just say that outside spending is the background music of modern campaigns. I'm used to that. But the election is still decided by the people who walk into the voting booth. And that is the challenge this time, because midterms usually punish the party in power. But when we talk about, again, the question this year, it's whether that historical pattern holds or whether turnout operations and candidate selection can blunt it. I think this week started answering that question in real states with real voters, because voters are exhausted by the permanent campaign. The candidates who treat these primaries like a chance to talk about governing, what they'll do when they get to office rather than just winning the next news cycle, those are the candidates that are going to have an edge on election day. And so let's see in these next many weeks who takes that approach, because I know this. The real midterm test isn't who spends the most, it's who can still talk to people who are not already on their side.
1: Nyambi, we hear very often that voters don't vote on foreign policy issues, but now we have a situation where a major foreign policy issue, the war against Iran, is directly connected with a domestic issue, which is affordability. So how much pressure does this put on the Republicans, who in turn should put pressure on President Trump to bring the conflict to a close?
2: Well, I think a lot of folks are starting to say, what is our business actually in the Middle East? It looks like it's making everything worse in this country, right? Gas prices are higher, which makes food prices higher because the cost to move those goods between states goes up, and that gets passed on to the consumer, right? We've seen our utility bills go up, right? Some people think because of data centers. All of this looks like the Republicans on their watch have chosen to prioritize these sort of, I would say, for lack of a better term, wars of choice over really fighting the issues that people are dealing with at home. Iran feels far, it feels abstract until we have to go to the pumps, right? Until we have to go buy eggs, milk, all of the things that the president, quite frankly, said he doesn't think about. And while we might think that it is not a good idea for Iran to have nuclear capabilities, I don't know if that matters to me more than being able to help my child with their school tuition, to be able to provide adequate medical coverage, to be able to provide a stable home and food for my family. I don't know if that is going to be enough to override those concerns. And I do think Republicans, unfortunately, are going to have to answer for that. Because I think it's something that most people do care about, but not more than their own comfort, their own survival, their own well-being at home.
1: Brandon, the Republican strategist and former counselor in the Bush administration, that's the George W. Bush administration, Karl Rove, he said Republicans risk making the same mistake that Democrats made in the 2024 presidential election by stating that the U.S. economy is the best in the world, the best it's ever been. But when people actually look at the prices they're paying, it isn't. It's not what people feel. He argues that Republicans need to spend more time explaining how Republican policies would make life more affordable for working families. Do you agree with that assessment? What do the Republicans need to do?
3: I actually do, and I actually respect Karl Rove because I think he understands what is the common man saying. I think the president, when the president said there were certain things he didn't care about, I don't think that was wise leading up to a midterm election. However, I think we also have to talk about those issues of the economy, which the left refuses to address, on job creation, which is education, which is a big factor, which you can't find a Democrat to talk about quality education or school choice or parental rights. And so to me, I think the party has to do a much better job across the board, the RNC and even with state parties, to talk on issues that affect people, parents, the economy, and food. Those are the three things that people care about. People, I'm not saying folks don't care about Iran, but the reality is,

0: You can't be worried about Tehran when you can't pay your phone bill.
1: Joseph Williams, just looking a bit further afield, a bit more into the future. Social Democrats recently held a convention in Chicago and floated the idea of endorsing Representative Alexandria Ocasio-Cortez, more commonly known as AOC, for president. I mean, if the DSA, the Democratic Socialists, move in that direction, what does it do for the Democratic Party? Does it hurt them or help them?
2: Well, I think it's a little putting the cart before the horse. Again, step by step, deal with the midterms first, then have this great ambition about who you want to see running for president. I mean, let's keep in mind, the presidential election is fairly close at hand, but I mean, we don't even have a nominating convention. There hasn't been any kind of horse race kind of tracking going on right now. I think that's a little premature, and I think a lot of the people in the party are telling them or trying to indicate that this is a little premature, mainly because the Democrat Socialists have taken a big boost. I mean, Zoran Mamdani, standard bearer, whatever you want to say, his win was very impressive, whether you're on the right or the left. Certainly, the candidate in Michigan, El Said, his victory was impressive, whether or not you stand on the right or the left. If you're just caring about politics, you see these two victories. They mean something. They can help you gauge the mood of the public. So I think that they have to back down a little bit, the Democratic Socialists, mainly because there is still no clear path from one way from the midterms to the White House right now. There's still very, very many things to deal with, and I think it's premature. Hopefully, there are people whispering in their ear telling them that this is not the moment to do that.
1: Right, Rena, getting back to the midterms, and as I said earlier on, President Trump's approval rating is at its lowest level ever at 32%. If this is going to be seen as a referendum on the president, what does it mean for Republicans in the midterms?
3: Well, I've worked campaigns and I've worked in the halls of Congress, and what most Americans watching this panel right now are feeling is pretty simple. The system feels broken and the midterms are the only lever they still have. The question isn't just who controls the House or Senate. It's whether Congress can still solve problems or whether we've locked ourselves into permanent performance. But you asked me a good question about Trump's role or the, you know, sort of this referendum framing that we often hear in mainstream media. Trump is a major factor. More people currently frame their vote as against him than for him.
1: Yeah.
3: But treating this only as a referendum on one person misses the deeper problem.
1: Right.
3: And it's the institutions that keep under-delivering are the problem.
1: Okay.
3: Voters are exhausted by the binary, and I think the smarter campaigns will talk about results and process, not just personality.
1: Okay, and that's where we have to leave it. Thank you to all of you for being with us. And that is it for this edition of The Heat. I'm Arnold Naidoo in Washington.

Iran and Oman are close to finalizing a new arrangement for the Strait of Hormuz as Tehran warns of third-party interference. Europe's Danube River is at a historic low as record heat and drought threaten trade, tourism, and communities along its banks. And the latest chapter in the Gianni Infantino saga. FIFA rallies behind his presidency and Infantino issues an apology, but UEFA says it changes nothing. Hello and thanks for joining us. I'm Diego Laje in Washington, D.C. We begin with developments out of the Middle East. Both the U.S. and Iran have signaled an agreement to reopen the Strait of Hormuz, maybe close, but an Iranian accord with Oman could potentially ban ships from the U.S., Israel, and other countries from transiting the strategic waterway until Tehran is compensated for war damages.

0: Tim Spellman has more on the potential agreement.
1: Both the U.S. and Iran are signaling a deal to reopen the Strait of Hormuz may be close. Iran has been working with Oman on a plan for joint administration of the strait, with high-ranking Iranian officials saying the agreement is on the verge of being finalized.
2: What I can say about this latest situation is that almost all of the topics are under discussion. The map, the transit routes, the entering and exiting of maritime traffic, and those bilateral side agreements with Oman. Because it's not just a map. These fundamental agreements with Oman have mostly been completed, meaning we have made significant progress in our discussions with Oman, and this progress is on the verge of being finalized.
1: Under this proposed 60-day deal, ships would initially enter the Persian Gulf via the northern route through Iranian waters and exit on the southern side through Omani waters, but eventually ships would all travel through the central channel of the strait. The agreement appears to allow Iran to charge ships for insurance, environmental protection, and refueling. The U.S. side has said it would not go along with Iran charging for passage. Iran's parliament is currently reviewing the proposal, which, according to local media, includes provisions allowing Iran to ban countries and individuals that, quote, have caused damage to Iran from passing through the strait without paying compensation first. For Iran to reopen the strait, the deal calls for the U.S. to abide by the Memorandum of Understanding ceasefire signed back in June. That would include lifting the blockade on Iranian ports. But that blockade currently remains in place. As of August 6th, U.S. Central Command says it has redirected 49 commercial vessels, disabled two, and boarded two others. Now, over the last few days, several U.S. officials have gone on the record saying negotiations with Iran are underway and a deal is close.
3: We're doing very well. I just, you know, I'm involved in the negotiation. I think we're doing fine. It could be soon.
1: Tehran says no direct negotiations with Washington have been taking place. President Trump says he wants to make a deal, but is open to more military strikes if an agreement doesn't come together. Jim Spellman, CGTN, Washington.
0: Ukrainian drones have hit two oil refineries deep in Russian territory. Firefighting crews have been working to put out fires caused by the attacks, and there have been no immediate reports of fatalities. The refineries are some of Russia's largest. One can process up to 300,000 barrels of crude oil a day. It's the latest in a wave of attacks on Russian energy infrastructure, causing fuel shortages in many parts of the country. The attacks come amid a global oil shortage because of the closure of the Strait of Hormuz. Meanwhile, Russian attacks on Ukraine killed more than a dozen people overnight, including two at a train station. Another was killed when a Russian drone hit a vessel in the Black Sea that was carrying Ukrainian wheat. More than 4 years after the start of the conflict, diplomacy is at a standstill. Both countries have been ramping up long-range strikes, leaving more civilian casualties. President Trump's plan to withdraw 5,000 troops from Germany is raising questions about the future of America's military presence in Europe. Germany currently hosts more than 36,000, the largest American military deployment in the continent. Natalie Carney visited a Bavarian town to hear reaction to the new strategy.
4: Over the past 80 years, thousands of Americans have been woven into the fabric of this small Bavarian town. English signs are everywhere, as well as businesses catering to Americans and their dogs. Veronica Varga has run her dog grooming salon here for 17 years and says Americans make up 70% of her business.
5: We live with the Americans, and one has to admit we live off the Americans too, as they are the ones who really inject the energy and excitement into our lives here. We have maybe 6,000 or 6,300 inhabitants in total. If the Americans were suddenly no longer here, I honestly don't know how we would get by.
4: U.S.-German ties have long been a cornerstone of the transatlantic alliance. However, days after German Chancellor Friedrich Merz criticized the U.S. administration's lack of an Iran strategy, President Donald Trump announced the withdrawal of at least 5,000 U.S. troops from Germany, which would reportedly come from the 2nd Cavalry Regiment based around Vilsack. With 12 to 13,000 U.S. soldiers and their families living in the town and surrounding area, they make up a vital part of the

0: this community, says the town's mayor.
1: The economic power generated by the training area amounts to approximately 650 to 700 million euros annually. Secondly, there are, of course, the 3,000 jobs directly tied to the training area. The loss of these would have dramatic consequences for us.
0: Trump announced the withdrawal on Mayor Gredler's very first day in office. So right away, he began working on contingency plans with both the state and federal governments.
1: We are already actively considering how to attract new jobs to the area. We've designated a new commercial and industrial zone and are attempting to attract new companies there.
0: Many are hoping for a change of heart. After all, in his first term in office, Trump also threatened a troop withdrawal, but that decision was reversed by his successor, Joe Biden.
2: I have spoken to a number of U.S. personnel here who say they can't speak on camera, but have told me they don't think the withdrawal is going to happen. One said he was scheduled to be transferred to Poland, but has since been told that transfer will not be moving forward.
0: Trump has also canceled the deployment of about 4,000 U.S. troops to Poland, fueling hopes in Vilsack that the Americans may be staying, at least for now. Vilsack remains open for their long-term American friends and neighbors, hoping the only thing to close will be the debate over troop withdrawal. Natalie Carney, CGTN, Vilsack, Germany.
3: Extreme weather remains in the forecast for many parts of China. Strong winds and heavy rain are expected to continue through the weekend as Typhoon Dolphin approaches the eastern coast. Northern and southern China are facing persistent heat with temperatures exceeding 42 degrees Celsius in some areas. Authorities have enacted measures including staggered work schedules and spray cooling systems to protect people against dangerous conditions. Firefighters battling wildfires in eastern Washington state are bracing for another dangerous weekend. After making progress this week, crews now face rising temperatures and gusty winds that could spread flames and spark new flames. Three major fires near Spokane have burned more than 4,000 hectares and destroyed hundreds of homes and other structures. Evacuation orders remain in place, with officials warning residents not to expect them to be lifted anytime soon. Nearly 50 large wildfires are burning across Washington state and Oregon, while thick smoke continues to create unhealthy air quality across much of the Pacific Northwest. All of Italy's major cities now under the highest heat alert. It's the first time this year that 27 cities have been under warning at the same time. Temperatures are expected to reach nearly 40 degrees Celsius in some regions. Italy is one of several European countries under a blistering heat wave, causing severe strains on public health, on the public health system, infrastructure, and transportation. Record heat and drought are taking a toll on Europe's second longest river. The Danube is running dry. The crisis is stranding cruise ships, disrupting trade and hurting tourism. Pablo Gutierrez examines how the drought is changing one of Europe's busiest waterways.
4: Samuel Comoy has spent his life on the Danube. Today, the captain of the Thetis guides us past Hungary's parliament, along a river he knows better than most. But this summer, he says, he is navigating in unfamiliar waters.
5: In this year, there was very few rain. And not only in Hungary, it was not raining because it doesn't matter, but in Austria, Germany, the Czech Republic, so all the places where the Danube collects the water and brings here.
4: The Danube stretches nearly 2,900 kilometers from Germany's Black Forest to the Black Sea. Months of drought have left large sections too shallow for many vessels. Near Gellerhill in Budapest, Samuel points to a landmark that locals have feared for centuries, the Hunger Rock. It rises only when the river falls to extreme levels.
5: So when the rock comes out from the water, then the hunger comes, because then it's very little water in the Danube and also very little water on the fields.
4: The warning reaches far beyond Budapest. International cruise ships that normally sail through the Danube now sit tied to the docks. Passengers

0: finished parts of their journey by bus, 70 kilometers north of Budapest in Esztergom. Two international cruise ships remain docked.
1: River cruises bring around 600,000 visitors to Budapest and Hungary each year. With bookings down, towns that rely on these type of tourists will suffer and could lose millions of dollars.
0: Upstream in Moche, Slovakia, people now walk where ships once passed. Among them is Esther, visiting from Vienna.
2: We don't see the boats, the cruise ships here, so it's sad.
0: Commercial cargo vessels also wait for the river level to rise. And for those who work on the river, fewer boats mean fewer customers. Janusz has operated a ferry and a floating restaurant for 26 years near Lupa Island in Hungary. He says the river has become difficult to navigate.
3: Make sure with that.
4: You need to be very cautious. The river is full of reefs. If you don't know exactly where to go, you will run aground and destroy your boat.
0: Back in Budapest, Samuel watches the depth meter. Near the Hungarian parliament, it reads just 0.7, when it should be more than 7 meters. Until the waters rise again, he can go no further. Pablo Gutierrez, CGTN, along the Danube River, in Hungary.
5: Still ahead, the brewing battle over the future of FIFA's leadership. Gianni Infantino survives a crisis meeting, but the controversy is far from over. The latest twists and turns after this break.
6: Whether it's about your education, the home you live in, or the items you buy, your money has a story to tell, because every business story is a human story. Global Business.

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1: The world's currencies are more connected than ever before. The mechanisms that drive the economy are universal. Money moves markets. We explain these trends and show you how the cash in your pocket can have a wide-reaching effect. Because money makes the world go round.

0: Welcome back. The head of the World Health Organization is in the Democratic Republic of the Congo as the country suffers under its worst Ebola outbreak ever. It's the Director General's second visit to the DRC since the outbreak began in mid-May. While the country has had outbreaks before, he says this one is different.
1: It's moving really, really fast. And I can't hide it from you, my feelings, maybe. Expressing my feelings properly would be better. I'm deeply, deeply concerned by how the situation is on the ground.
0: More than 1,800 deaths have been confirmed so far, and new cases are doubling in some areas. The virus has been confirmed in 5 provinces, but the agency has previously warned the true scale of the epidemic could be 2 to 4 times larger than the official figures. Fear, stigma, and misinformation in the Democratic Republic of the Congo are making it more difficult to bring the outbreak under control. So residents and officials in one town have launched a campaign to counter those problems. CGTN's Sofia Shimechedo explains.
2: Dozens of motorcycle taxi drivers rode through the streets of Beni in a caravan displaying public health messages and illustrations on how to combat the ongoing Ebola outbreak. Beni was one of the epicenters of the 2018 to 2020 epidemic, recording over 700 Ebola cases, according to the World Health Organization, and is also an active hotspot in the current outbreak. Members of the community say they are actively taking charge of the public health response, drawing lessons from past tragedy.
3: I tell you that in 2018 we lost several members of our families and acquaintances. So, dear population of Beni, together, let us fight against the Ebola virus and let us not oppose this disease. Resistance cost us dearly.
4: I am setting out to raise awareness among the population of Beni so that they no longer fall into the mistakes of the past. I am sacrificing myself to raise awareness among the population, even if they judge me for everything. I will accept it all, but I'm saving lives.
2: Officials say community engagement remains critical as many new cases continue to emerge.
5: Our city is facing a resurgence of this dangerous disease, which threatens the health, safety, and well-being of our communities. This situation demands commitment and responsibility from each of us.
2: The initiative comes as authorities intensify efforts to contain the outbreak, which continues to spread across eastern provinces. Sofia Shimechero, CGTN.
0: A new breakthrough in the battle against bacteria using artificial intelligence. Researchers in the U.S. have created new viruses that attack the microbes. Over 200,000 people in the U.S. alone are sickened by E. coli each year. The findings in the journal Science say the new viruses have proven more effective at killing E. coli than antibiotics. But some health experts fear that bad actors could use the AI tool for bioterrorism. They're calling on governments to set strict rules on the process. New developments in the saga surrounding FIFA and its president, Gianni Infantino. UEFA says FIFA's defense of Infantino and Infantino's apology changes nothing. The English Football Association has also withdrawn its support. During crisis talks in Morocco, FIFA's leadership reaffirmed their full support for Infantino's presidency. The controversy follows his now abandoned plan to sell stakes in the World Cup to private investors. CGTN's Dan Williams has that story.
6: After 7 hours of FIFA crisis talks in Rabat, Morocco, Gianni Infantino emerged vowing to continue as FIFA president. In a statement, the governing body apologized to its members for mistakes that were made. It also stated that FIFA's management board had reaffirmed their full support for Infantino. This comes after Infantino had offered all football associations $40 million if they backed his now aborted proposal to sell off stakes in the World Cup to private investors through a new subsidiary to be called FFE, FIFA Forward Enterprise. That prompted widespread global backlash. UEFA, European football's governing body, threatened to boycott FIFA tournaments if the plans were passed. Carlos Cadeiro, a senior Infantino advisor, quit over the plan. FIFA's Secretary General, Matthias Grafström, had called the situation a sad and reproachable set of events. while Canada's Prime Minister Mark Carney, whose country co-hosted this year's World Cup, called into question Infantino's future.
7: Certainly I don't have confidence in Mr. Infantino after this point, given what transpired and given the nature of what transpired.
6: This is just the latest controversy surrounding Infantino, who became FIFA president in 2016. At the recently concluded North American World Cup, there was widespread criticism for the significant hike in ticket prices compared to previous competitions. While the decision to suspend the red card received by USA player Folwyn Balogun, allowing him to play in his country's next match, was also panned after it emerged that US President Donald Trump had asked FIFA to review the decision. UEFA, European football's governing body, called it a red line that risked undermining the integrity of the sport. There are also controversial plans to possibly expand the World Cup to 64 teams in 2030. If that happens,

0: it would represent a doubling in size of the competition over 8 years.
1: The question now, what happens next? A key event on the calendar is the FIFA Congress taking place next March in Morocco. It will include a FIFA presidential election. Infantino ran unopposed in both 2019 and 2023. And so far, this time round, there are no other candidates. But given these latest controversies, that could change in the

0: in the coming months. Dan Williams, CGTN, Chicago.
1: Still ahead, they say they're a girl's best friend, but that sparkling diamond might have been made in a lab. You won't know the difference, but the diamond industry is feeling the pinch. Stay with us.
2: You might think you are better informed in an information age. The fact is, people are more often misled by misinformation. You might think every voice is heard in a digital world. The fact is, many nations and peoples are still underrepresented. And data poverty shuts out many. We at CGTN are committed to transcending the information gap and the digital divide. CGTN, bridging nations and civilizations. CGTN, see the difference.
1: 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But now, domestic brands are moving into one of the last strongholds of imported luxury cars, chauffeur-driven minivans. 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
3: For years, the Toyota Alphard and Lexus LM have dominated Asia's chauffeur-driven MPV market. Chinese automakers now believe intelligent EVs are giving them a chance to rewrite the rules.
4: We call it the flagship of the era, one model per generation, leading the entire industrial chain to drive China's automotive industry to make breakthroughs.
3: Huawei-backed Maestro has launched its first million yuan multi-purpose vehicle, V800, the first ultra-luxury MPV priced in the million yuan segment. The launch marks another step in China's push towards manufacturing higher-end vehicles as domestic brands look beyond affordability and compete on technology, comfort, and brand value. The trend has been building for some time. At this year's Beijing Auto Show, brands including Zeekr, GAC, and Huawei-backed Stelato unveiled premium MPVs, mostly priced between 300,000 and 600,000 yuan. The Maestro V800 goes a step further, targeting buyers traditionally drawn to imported executive models. The move signals that Chinese automakers are now trying to complete their product portfolios, from compact city EVs and family SUVs to executive sedans, off-road vehicles, and chauffeur-driven MPVs, domestic brands are entering nearly every major segment of the market. The shift is backed by one of the world's most complete EV supply chains. Here in the Greater Bay Area, vehicle manufacturers work alongside battery makers, autonomous driving developers, LiDAR suppliers, and automotive electronics companies, allowing new technologies to move from R&D into production much faster. But building a premium brand requires far more than technology, and how automakers earn long-term consumer trust remains the bigger challenge. 大凯, CGTN, Shenzhen, Guangdong Province.
1: The sparkle is real, but the diamonds may not be. Lab-grown gems are reshaping the jewelry market, with the industry expected to surpass $16 billion over the next decade. But are they taking the shine off natural diamonds? Rahul Patak has more.
5: To the naked eye, it's almost impossible to tell the difference, because there is no difference, apart from the way they are manufactured. These are synthetic diamonds, grown in and produced in a lab, and for a fraction of the cost of their naturally mined counterparts. Chemically, physically, and optically identical to traditional diamonds, but unlike traditional diamonds, these lab-grown precious stones take just 6 to 8 weeks to create. Modern technology has allowed diamond manufacturers to mimic the natural formation process, meaning they can produce these synthetic gems at a much cheaper cost and at a higher volume. China is the world's biggest manufacturer, producing over 70% of the world's lab-grown stones. In 2025, this factory in Zhuocheng produced the world's largest lab-grown single-crystal rough diamond, weighing in at 156.47 carats. Global sales of synthetic diamonds have risen steadily since the 2010s. From $12.1 billion in 2025, it's projected to grow to $16.3 billion by 2033. The increasing affordability and quality of these diamonds has seen prices drop across the industry. The natural diamond industry will need to adapt to this new challenge or run the risk of becoming

0: becoming obsolete. 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
1: A 97-year-old British grandmother is living proof age is just a number and not a barrier to new adventures. Betty Bromidge broke her own Guinness World Record, becoming the oldest female wing walker for a second time. She took to the skies again this week to raise money for a hospital where she was treated after suffering a stroke last year.
2: I just get bored with life otherwise. When you get old, you can't go here, you can't do this, you can't drive, you can't see, I can't see very well. And I get a bit frustrated. So I want to do the things that I can do.
1: Bromidge first set the record 4 years ago. She says staying active and pushing boundaries is what keeps her young. And that is The World Today. I'm Diego Laje. Global Business with Sean Calebs is coming your way next. And remember, for more news, anytime, you can check out our website, cgtn.com.

0: Tehran and Washington say talks to reopen the Strait of Hormuz are progressing, but the terms remain unclear. Oil prices surged and markets dipped on this uncertainty. I'm Sean Cable in Washington, D.C. Also coming up in this full hour of global business, SpaceX, Microsoft, and other tech companies push ahead with mega AI data center plans amid growing backlash. And extreme weather is devastating communities from China to Europe to the Americas. But we begin this hour looking at the latest developments coming out of the Middle East. Both the United States and Iran have signaled that a deal to reopen the Strait of Hormuz may be close. Jim Spellman has that story.
1: Both the U.S. and Iran are signaling a deal to reopen the Strait of Hormuz may be close. Iran has been working with Oman on a plan for joint administration of the strait, with high-ranking Iranian officials saying the agreement is on the verge of being finalized.
2: What I can say about this latest situation is that almost all of the topics are under discussion. The map, the transit routes, the entering and exiting of maritime traffic, and those bilateral side agreements with Oman. Because it's not just a map. These fundamental agreements with Oman have mostly been completed,